0: Instead of taxing reported income, which often obscures their net worth, the measure would tap 5% of their total wealth, including stocks and real estate. Colorado Center on Law and Policy CEO Lydia McCoy says the nation's tax code has always been evolving.
1: As the way that people make wealth is changing, the way we tax wealth has to change. As we see greater disparities in income generation, as we see increases in the cost of basic necessities, we have to make adjustments to make it more fair for the average American.
0: Supporters say the Make Billionaires Pay Their Fair Share Act would raise enough money to pay every public school teacher at least $60,000 a year, cap child care at 7% of a family's income, and restore $1 trillion stripped from health care under the GOP's signature One Big Beautiful Bill Act. For decades, lawmakers have worked to lower taxes, particularly for higher earners, arguing that if people kept more of their own money, it would boost the economy. I'm Eric Galatis.
2: And a new study from the Action Network ranks Oregon among the top 10 states to catch one of nature's most awe-inspiring sights, meteor showers.
3: The state boasts large areas without city lights, especially in the east, as well as plenty of clear days to make for optimal viewing. Robert Lunsford with the American Meteor Society says most meteors are the size of a pea, and they're not very bright. But he adds sometimes meteors can be the size of a tennis ball known as a fireball, which will make for a brighter display.
4: Every now and then you get one even larger, the size of a volleyball or a basketball, and those will be brighter than the full moon, and they quite often leave persistent trains in the sky that look like smoke trails that last a minute or two.
3: The yearly Perseid meteor shower is active until August 24th and will peak overnight on August 12th with up to 100 meteors per hour. The moon will also be new that night, making for a darker sky. Lunsford encourages people to get away from city lights to catch the best view. I'm Isabel Charlet.
2: This is Public News Service. As Wisconsinites prepare for the high-stakes August primary, sustainable farmers are highlighting urgent rural and agricultural issues.
5: They say federal policies have contributed to an economic downturn, but East Troy farmer Jim Studi believes state programs can help strengthen farms. He supports increased investment in conservation efforts, such as producer-led watershed groups, which he says can multiply the impact of state funding. Studi notes the state program supporting these groups incentivizes practices that benefit farms, natural resources, and the local economy.
6: This program is wildly successful, and we have a lot of groups, and the funding level has remained constant. So we have more groups chasing the same amount of money, and the result is less money to each group. So we really need to see an increase in funding.
5: Studi says farmers are under pressure to conserve farmland while maintaining productivity to meet demand. And as growers are currently facing a drought, he says it's never been more important to ensure soil can withstand the assault from severe weather. I'm Judith Ruiz Branch reporting.
2: Next to Nebraska, where students will soon return to the classroom, and doctors say a healthy start can make a difference in how they learn and perform.
7: Nebraska state law requires physical exams for children entering kindergarten and seventh grade, along with students transferring from another state. Dr. Rachel Johnson, a pediatrician with the University of Nebraska Medical Center, reminds parents that medical checkups can address other concerns, too.
8: Any learning concerns that a family might have for a kiddo? I think sometimes people forget that we as pediatricians and family doctors can often help families navigate some of those challenges, because I think at the end of the day, we want kids to succeed in school.
7: Johnson says doctors can also help families identify nutrition, sleep, or developmental concerns that could make it harder for a child to thrive in school. Crystal Blair reporting.
2: Finally, families across South Carolina can still make the most of summer camping trips, fishing days, and backyard evenings, but public health officials say they should take a few simple steps before heading outside.
9: Experts warn that bites from ticks in South Carolina can carry Lyme disease, Rocky Mountain spotted fever, or other serious infections. Dr. Amy Shai, a public health physician at the South Carolina Department of Public Health, says ticks are a major concern because the state's warm winters can keep them alive all year.
10: Ticks and tick-borne diseases in South Carolina, it's actually year-round. I mean, that's due to our mild winters, as well as we have different types of ticks and they have overlapping life cycles. So we see the most tick activity April through September.
9: CA says mosquito bites are also dangerous and can cause a variety of serious illnesses. I'm Mark Richardson.
2: This is Mike Clifford, and thank you for wrapping up your week with Public News Service. 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

0: 89.4, down from 90.2 in July. It marked the second consecutive monthly decline, according to the August Consumer Confidence Survey. Your boss may be watching you more closely than you think. A Government Accountability Office report concludes that employers across a range of industries are increasingly using digital surveillance, including cameras and microphones. The report said the practice increased significantly during COVID. I'm Mark Huffman. 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
4: This is Sift. I'm Bishop Sand. I started teaching in New York City about 10 years ago, and it was the most difficult thing I've ever done. It was difficult because you think of teachers as sort of knowing a lot and being able to teach students all sorts of things, not just the information in the textbook, but all sorts of social and emotional skills. And for me, I was completely unprepared for dealing with these inner city school kids. And no matter how out of depth I felt, it's nothing compared to the story I'm going to share with you now. It's a very quick story from Melanie Mack. I produced it several years ago.
5: What grade I'm in?
4: Hope you like it.
5: I'm Melanie Mack. I teach beginner French to 10th, 11th, and 12th graders. A number of my students, it was very clear that they were a part of a gang called DDP, Dominicans Don't Play, which is, I know the name is, whatever it is. And that could be really amazing at times in the classroom to have that leadership. But at the same time, they were getting into just really horrible things. Actually, I heard first, I think, from students. A boy had been killed at the 182nd stop on the 4 train. I mean, they severed a kid's arms off. Then it was the next day we found out that my student, Ricky, had been one of the ones who killed the kid. I was like, I'm totally in over my head. I don't know what this means to the students. You know, I have no experience with this.
4: Now, before you start painting this mental picture of Ricky as this thuggish and sociopathic young boy, listen to how Melanie describes
5: him. Sweetest kid. Like, he had a crush on me, and every morning would walk by my classroom and say, "Hi, Mies," kind of stop and ask how he was doing.
4: Ricky would often be with his friend and fellow gang member, Michael.
5: And Michael, he was the leader of a gang called Dominicans Don't Play.
4: Melanie had gotten to know Michael really well.
5: One morning he was at school really early, and I was getting set up in my room, and he came in to talk to me. He was like, you know, Miss, this is really difficult to get out of. Like, you know, I was supposed to have been there. And I knew what he was talking about.
4: He was supposed to be at that subway stop waiting for that kid with a machete.
5: And he said, I just was really lucky that I didn't set my alarm, you know, because that was part of the plan.
4: How did you react to what he was saying?
5: I talked to him about the, you know, how he had these different sides to himself. I told him, like, what I had seen. And, you know, he's an intelligent young man, like, real analytical thinker, like, good reader and writer. And, you know, in my experience and as his English teacher, and I don't know, I guess, like, you know, in retrospect, there's all these other things I would have said, but in that moment, I just sort of talked about what he had going for him in school, you know, and if he kind of stuck with it, because he would disappear for a couple of days on end sometimes, and then he'd, you know, come in late, or he was just sort of half in, half out, you know, half at school, half just involved in all the stuff outside. And it was sort of like he couldn't decide which.

0: And so I talked about that with him and asked him what he wanted more, you know. And I think that's where he was, that's like when he was really sad, because he was, you know, he wanted school more. He wanted that more, but he didn't feel like he could have it. He kind of felt like, you know, that was it for him in a way. That was like the resign. Like, wow. He just didn't feel like he had an out, you know? And
1: he'd never make it in school.
0: Mm-hmm. Mm-hmm.
1: Wow.
0: Yeah. You know, it was a humbling conversation for me, because I just realized how little I knew about, or how little I understood the situation he was in. You know, so it was an education for me. I really understood how important it is to develop relationships with students after that. I didn't really get it before. It was like, I understood it in the way, you know, like just people say, yeah, you gotta develop good relationships. They say, well, of course you do. You know, of course you do, because you're in a spend every day together and you're in class. But I didn't understand it on the deeper level, that, you know, your relationship with a student could potentially be part of what brings them to school every day, or it could be one of very few people who is giving them any sort of positive feedback or encouragement or structure or discipline or, you know, any of those kind of things. I don't know, I guess I learned not to just take the students at face value anymore. I understood a lot. I was able to decode behaviors a lot better after that, because I think I was more open to it. I wasn't just like, oh my god, what a pain in the ass. Like, this kid is like acting like such a jerk in class. And he could very well still be an ass, but at the same time, he could also have these really serious things going on, which if he didn't take the time to ask about, or to, he just didn't take the time, you'd never know. And he'd just continue to be that ass, you know. Yeah.

0: 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All 7 novels, from The Sorcerer's Stone to The Deathly Hallows. I'm Bishop Sand. 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
2: Today, let's try to predict the future. The University of Houston's College of Engineering presents this series about the machines that make our civilization run and the people whose ingenuity created them. Well, now, no one can predict the future. We can only say what's likely to happen. That uncertainty has always left us uneasy. I suspect uneasiness is what kept us from inventing probability theory until the 1600s. Today, we take it for granted that the world is indeterminate and we work within its fuzziness. We use laws of probability to write life insurance and to pull signals out of surrounding noise. But first, we had to change the way we looked at things. When an English mathematician, Todd Hunter, wrote The History of Probability in 1865, he found that it had been created by people wrestling with two great unpredictables of life, with dice and death. When you roll dice, there's only one way to roll a 2 or a 12, but 6 ways to roll a 7. The ancients played more complex games, using 3 dice, not just 2. Yet they wrote little about the likelihood of numbers. Dante touched on the dice question in his Purgatory, but not till the 1600s did people begin writing tables of outcomes in dice and other games. Only then did mathematicians start formalizing those ideas. Two people began converting vague feelings about likelihood into a theory of probability. During the 1650s, Pascal and Fermat wrote to each other. They went back and forth on questions about gaming. Soon they were joined by Huygens, Leibniz, and the Bernoullis, then by every great mathematician of the age. Johannes Kepler had already warned that processes like throwing dice are actually determined by laws of physics. That idea has come back to haunt us in the 20th century, first with quantum indeterminacy, then with deterministic chaos theory. Today, we struggle to understand what is really predictable and what isn't. In any case, the most important gambling game is our own life and death. "Lord, let me know mine end and the number of my days," said the 17th century Book of Common Prayer. By then, we had crude records of mortality and were trying to make sense of them. In 1692, a scholar noted that since one person in 26 died annually, you could take a random group of 13 people and wager even money on one death in a given year. Nice thought. That was the beginning of a new mathematics, but it's one we accept only when we choose to. You know people who smoke cigarettes and yet worry about flying on an airplane. Part of the Texas budget is paid by people chasing the hopeless hope of winning a lottery. In fact, state lotteries make a fine way to tax the vulnerable. For the last 3 centuries, dice and death have touched our intellects and forged the new science of probability. If we accept that science, it offers some hint of the future, which otherwise remains shrouded from our view. I'm John Leinhardt at the University of Houston, where we're interested in the way inventive minds work.
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4: Hi, my name is Ken Chisholm. I'm the director of the Science Working Group at Radio Newark. 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Thank you, and have a good day.
5: If you've had to have radiation treatment for breast cancer, are you at risk for heart disease?
6: How often is colonoscopy inappropriately done in older individuals?
5: Should we be checking circulating DNA in order to see the extent of disease in breast cancer?
6: And what can your mummy teach you about atherosclerosis?
5: Oh, all right, I'm calling you the pun master. That's what we'll be talking about this week. That's the week of March 22nd, 2013 on PodMed, the weekly look at the medical headlines from Johns Hopkins. I'm Elizabeth Tracy.
6: And I'm Rick Lang, professor of medicine at Johns Hopkins and vice chairman of medicine at the University of Texas Health Science Center in San Antonio.
5: And Rick, as I suggested, you're the pun master, so we have to start with the one that got the laugh out of me. That's from a study in The Lancet, taking a look at atherosclerosis in mummies.
6: This was a fascinating study, kind of an anthropologic study in a medical journal. Atherosclerosis is actually thought to be a disease of modern human beings. However, we really don't know whether it preceded McDonald's. So this was a study where they did CT scans of 137 mummies that spanned a time frame of about 4,000 years. These were mummies from either ancient Egypt or ancient Peru, or for the ancestral Pueblo Indians in Southwest America, or in the Yunongan Indians of the Aleutian Islands outside of Alaska. These mummies all were completely imaged, and they asked a simple question. Could they find atherosclerosis? They assessed the presence of calcium in the arteries, and we know that calcium is one of the very early signs that there's damage of the blood vessels. And what they discovered was that there was probable or definite atherosclerosis in about a third of the 137 mummies. 38% of the Egyptians, 25% of the Peruvians, 40% of the Pueblo Indians, and 60% of the Yunangan hunter-gatherers. So this tells us that atherosclerosis was in fact common in four pre-industrial populations. So it doesn't appear to be a modern disease after all.
5: And one of the things I think is just so fascinating about this study is that all four of these populations clearly had very different diets. When we've discerned that there was atherosclerosis among the Egyptian population in the past, among the mummies, the speculation was, hey, these guys who were mummified were all these gluttons and they were pampered and spoiled and they had this really fat-laden diet. And that turns out to not really be the case. So I think that's really a fascinating thing. The other thing that I think is fascinating is that a lot of these mummies, all of them are preserved by different methods. So we can't factor back to, hey, maybe it's an artifact of preservation. It must clearly exist because these are such disparate populations.
6: You're right, Elizabeth. The diets are very different. The regions are very different. But it's clear that they have atherosclerosis. Some of these populations actually cooked indoors. And we know that they also had soot-stained lungs as well. In these populations, the incidence of infection was very high. And so inflammation may have played a much more prominent role then, pre-antibiotics, than it does in the current era. What's clear is that it preceded fast food, a sedentary lifestyle. It was present in mummy.
5: On the other hand, I'm also going to conclude that you are not advocating for sedentary lifestyle, cigarette smoking, and a fat-laden diet in order to avoid heart disease.
6: Or mummification.
5: All right. Enough of that one. Since we're talking about heart disease, let's move to the New England Journal of Medicine. A look at heart disease following radiotherapy for breast cancer.
6: In 2012, there were an estimated 3 million survivors of breast cancer in the United States alone. And that's because we have effective treatment strategies. So what's happened is we've taken a group of women that have a disease and made them survivors of the disease. They subsequently suffer other things. And one of the things that they may suffer is complications related to the treatment of it. In this particular case, treatment related to radiation therapy. This was an excellent study that looked at the risk of ischemic heart disease in women after radiation therapy for breast cancer. It looked at the incidence of major heart events, things like heart attacks, death from ischemic heart disease, or did they need to have a bypass surgery or stenting. In over 2,000 women who underwent radiotherapy for breast cancer between 1958 and 2001. When women were exposed to radiation, there was a dose-related increase in the risk of heart disease. It started within 5 years after radiation therapy was administered, and it continued for the next 20 years. Women with pre-existing cardiac disease have the highest risk.
5: Clearly, the survivorship from cancer is a success story, and it speaks to our ability to find it, to treat it, and to manage people. As we both know, one of the emerging issues is this issue of sequelae. What happens after you're treated for cancer? What are you at increased risk for? And how can we get you to really engage in your subsequent health in a way that's going to make sure that these particular consequences can be ameliorated?
6: And we've known for a number of years that the administration of certain chemotherapy agents can lead to heart disease on down the road. This is major input regarding the use of radiation therapy. So this has actually spawned a whole new subspecialty, what's called cardio-oncology now. We need to begin to aggressively modifying risk factors very early on in these women.
5: There's nothing unique, though, about the issue of breast cancer. We can sometimes see these cardiotoxicities or problems down the road in other forms of cancer subsequent to therapy, too.
6: Any radiation that's given for any type of cancer in which the heart's involved, particularly therapy that involves the left side of the heart, increases the risk. And the important thing about here is it's dose-related. The more radiation, the higher the risk.
5: Okay, let's stick with the New England Journal of Medicine then and take a look also in breast cancer at this issue of monitoring circulating DNA to see about metastasis.
6: This is what's called a proof of concept study. Since breast cancer is the most common cancer and the leading cause of cancer-related death in women worldwide, we'd like to make it curable, but subsequently monitoring it as well to see if it recurs. And one of the things we like to use is what are called biomarkers. There are particular antigens or proteins that can be found in certain women that have breast cancer. But the current biomarkers we have are only 60 to 70% sensitive in detecting this. One of the newer techniques is to use circulating cells, whether there are cancer cells that we can detect that clue us in. But again, that sensitivity is only about 65%. So what these authors did was they did something that was novel. They used different DNA sequencing techniques, two different ones, that identified abnormal DNA sequences. And they designed personalized assays for these women. And using this technique, they were able to detect circulating tumor DNA in 29 of the 30 women. The circulating tumor DNA showed a greater dynamic range for detecting disease and also a greater correlation with the size of the tumor. So this is a very interesting, what I'm going to call proof of concept analysis.
5: And I would have to say also, I'm not terribly surprised by this. I also wonder if over the long haul, we're not going to be able to develop very personalized markers based on excision of somebody's tumor, for example, that may be able to discern the presence of these cells sometime down the road after treatment.
6: To be able to target certain pathways is very appealing. You know, I think the whole treatment of cancer over the next 5 and 10 years, both the treatment and the surveillance, is going to change dramatically.
5: Outstanding. This is a good news study. I like these. Finally, let's turn to JAMA Internal Medicine, a look at inappropriate screening colonoscopy in older people.
6: And the reason why they looked at this was because current recommendations for the U.S. PSTF are that individuals don't get screened after the age of 75. And once you had negative screening, that the next colonoscopy not be done for 10 years. What the investigators did in this study was they looked at 100% of the Medicare claims data in Texas from 2000 to 2009, and they had a correlative 5% sample just from across the United States. And they asked a simple question: how often did the colonoscopy appear to be inappropriate? The way they determined it's inappropriate was they said, well, gosh, did the patient have a diagnosis beforehand that suggested they needed it? If they had no diagnosis suggesting they needed it, then that was potentially inappropriate. Or if it had been done in a screening mode but done in a shorter period than 10 years, then it was potentially inappropriate. And what they discovered was that about 1/4, specifically 23% of screening colonoscopies in the Medicare population were inappropriate.
5: For older people, of course, I'm going to interpret this as good news because being able to give colonoscopy a miss is a wonderful thing. I would also say the penetration of recommendations, specifically those from the American Cancer Society, to somebody's practice sometimes takes a dauntingly long time as far as I'm concerned. So the idea that if you've had a negative screening colonoscopy and you don't need another one for 10 years. When I talk about that at cocktail parties, which I do all the time, of course, I don't really get much awareness of that fact coming back.
6: Yeah, but I can't say that I've spoken about this at a cocktail party recently, but I would agree with you. For individuals who have been in practice a longer period of time, they may not be aware of the newer recommendation. In fact, when they looked at the colonoscopists who had the highest percentage of potentially inappropriate screening procedures, it was more likely to occur in medical school graduates before 1990. Other times, it's because they simply don't believe them, despite the fact they're supposed to be evidence-based.
5: And, of course, that's what we call that anecdotal evidence.
6: I call the damn studies. Doesn't apply to me. What we try to do, Elizabeth, you and I try to do, is disseminate the latest information to make sure that our recommendations are based upon the current evidence.
5: Yeah.
6: And, Elizabeth, I know which one you're going to put on the blog. I'm sure you're going to put the mummy article, and I think our listeners will enjoy seeing that on our blog site.
5: Indeed. So that's a look at this week's medical headlines from Johns Hopkins. I'm Elizabeth Tracy.
6: And I'm Rick Lyon. Y'all live well.
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9: On today's broadcast, search operations are underway for 9 South Koreans missing after severe flooding in Nepal. South Korea issues a special travel advisory for 4 provinces in Nepal amid concerns over further flooding and landslides. And a former U.S. official says Washington could accept North Korea's nuclear program and end joint military exercises with Seoul at a potential Trump-Kim summit. This is KBS World Radio News. I'm Emily Jennings. Search operations are underway for 9 South Koreans who went missing after severe flooding in Nepal. Response teams from Korea Southeast Power and Doosan Enerbility plan to use helicopters and drones to search mountainous areas near the disaster site. The 9 missing South Koreans are 6 Doosan Enerbility employees and 3 Korea Southeast Power employees. They had been working on a hydroelectric power plant project in Nepal. A helicopter chartered by Korea Southeast Power conducted its first search of the flood-hit area on Friday after receiving approval from the Nepalese military. The approval came shortly before sunset after Nepalese authorities had initially restricted helicopter flights over concerns about further flooding. No trace of the missing workers was found during the initial search. The two companies plan to step up helicopter searches on Saturday, but poor weather and restrictions by Nepalese authorities have hampered operations. A company official said the missing workers are believed to have been at their base camp when the flooding occurred. The official said evacuation procedures call for workers to move to higher ground in the mountains, which will be a key focus area of the aerial search. Doosan Enerbility has also prepared a helicopter for deployment as soon as approval is granted. The company plans to use drones to search areas that are difficult for helicopters to reach, with Nepalese drone operators joining the operation. The government and company response teams are also considering expanding the search along the upper and lower reaches of the Trisholi River in case the missing workers were swept away by floodwaters. Nepal has partially reversed its decision to reject foreign search and rescue assistance following devastating floods in the Himalayan region near the border with China. The Kathmandu Post reported Saturday that Nepal will allow limited foreign assistance in 3 areas. They include rescue operations inside tunnels at hydropower plants, DNA testing and forensic investigations. The decision comes a day after Nepal said it would accept international financial aid but not foreign assistance in search and rescue operations. Nepalese Foreign Minister Shazir Kanal said the government had identified 3 areas where outside assistance is needed and was seeking international support. The Kathmandu Post said the reversal came amid strong diplomatic pressure from countries whose nationals are among the missing. A senior Nepalese official said the government had faced calls to allow foreign rescue teams and experts into the disaster zone. Nepal has reportedly approved the deployment of experts and technical personnel from South Korea, India, China and Australia. The 4 countries will now be able to send specialists with expertise in tunnel rescue, DNA testing and other related fields. Nepal has rejected similar requests from several other countries, including the United States, Britain and Japan. Earlier on Thursday, Foreign Minister Cho Hyung spoke by phone with his Nepalese counterpart and asked for the Nepalese government's full cooperation in search and rescue efforts for the 9 missing South Koreans. Cho specifically requested support for a South Korean government rapid response team dispatched to Nepal to carry out the operation. South Korea has issued a special travel advisory for 4 provinces in Nepal amid concerns over further damage from flooding and landslides. The Ministry of Foreign Affairs issued the advisory for Bagmati, Ganduki, Koshi and Lumbini provinces as of 9 p.m. Friday. The ministry advised travellers in the affected areas to move to safer locations unless they have urgent business. It is advised that those planning to visit the regions should cancel or postpone their trips. A level 1 travel advisory remains in place for the rest of Nepal, calling on travellers to exercise caution. The ministry said it will closely monitor the situation and review whether further adjustments are needed.
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9: China says it has supplied North Korea with approximately 113,000 barrels of refined oil between March and May this year. According to documents posted on the website of the UN Security Council's North Korea Sanctions Committee, China reported supplying the North 20,848 barrels in March, 74,156 barrels in April, and 17,996 barrels in May. The aggregate volume between the first 5 months of the year, as reported by Beijing, totaled 194,828 barrels, or 38.97% of the annual upper threshold for North Korea's imports. Under the Security Council's Resolution 2397, adopted in 2017, Pyongyang can import up to 500,000 barrels of refined oil each year. Russia suspended reporting its supplies of refined oil to the North after January 2024. Supreme Court Chief Justice Cho Hee-dae has submitted a written opinion to the National Assembly of his intent not to attend a parliamentary committee session set for Monday. Sources at the Assembly said Friday that Cho told the Legislation and Judiciary Committee that testifying about his constitutional authority to recommend justice candidates to the President would violate the separation of three powers and judicial independence. The Chief Justice said it would also be inappropriate for him to discuss the ongoing procedures to appoint new justices and disclose information about the candidates. The committee earlier summoned Cho to testify regarding his written recommendation without the customary practice of a prior consultation, as well as a decision to refer insurrection cases of former Yoon Suk-yeol administration officials to the Supreme Court's full bench. In the written opinion, Cho said his testimony on why the court had decided to refer the case to the full bench would infringe upon the constitution that guarantees judicial independence. A former U.S. official says Washington could accept Pyongyang's nuclear program and end its combined military exercises with Seoul at a potential summit between U.S. President Donald Trump and North Korean leader Kim Jong-un. The outlook was shared on Thursday local time in a contributing article for The Hill by Anthony Ruggiero, who served as the National Security Council Director for North Korea during Trump's first term. Ruggiero said Trump's negotiations with Kim could include a tacit acknowledgement of Pyongyang's nuclear weapons program, an offer for a peace treaty, a better political and economic relationship, and an end to the allies' military drills. Ruggiero said Trump should insist on verifiable limit on the North's long-range ballistic missile and nuclear weapons programs, as well as the regime's withdrawal of troops and military assistance for Russia's war in Ukraine. The former official said Trump could also travel to the North or a neutral site to sign a deal with Kim, and that he should be commended for pursuing an achievable goal, contrary to his predecessors, who expected a different result from the same strategy. And that's the news from KBS World Radio News Center in Seoul. I'm Emily Jennings.

0: Who doesn't love an ocean breeze full of salt and contaminants? This is Sandra Tsing Lo with the Lowdown on Science. Plastic pollution is everywhere, in our oceans, on land, even in our air. Enter Daniel B. Shaw and team from University of Strathclyde in Scotland. They studied how microplastics move from oceans into the atmosphere through sea spray. Specifically, they modeled how crashing waves launch tiny plastic particles into the air. And oceans can release nearly 100,000 tons of microplastics into the atmosphere yearly. Winds can then carry these particles across continents before depositing them back onto land. So next time you're at the beach, remember to recycle. There's no need to be salty about it.
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2: 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I'm CJ Jackson, and this is the Business Review. 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
2: The Business Review is a production of KWBU and the Handkammer School of Business at Baylor University. 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
4: Hey there, it's Amy. This is our first Learning Their Place deep dig. It's a longer episode. It gives more of the backstory on the guy we met in episode 4, Donnie Lee. So you might want to go back and listen to episode 4 before listening to this. Or you may not. Okay, here we go. The first time I saw Donnie Lee, he was sitting in a huge dining hall filled with kids finishing dinner.
5: Are you done eating?
6: Yes.
5: Can I talk to you?
6: Yeah.
5: Maybe let's go outside where it's a little bit quieter.
4: We were at the Waskowitz Outdoor School near Seattle. Waskowitz is this amazing oddity. It's a mini wilderness owned by a public school district. It has 370 acres of woods and rivers, with lodges and bunkhouses built by the Civilian Conservation Corps during the Depression. The Highline Public School District bought the camp in 1957. That district, where Donnie lives, is down south of Seattle near the airport. Every Highline sixth grader gets to spend a week at Waskowitz. Rachel Klein, the director of student advancement for the district, says more than 70% of the families are living below the poverty line, and it's incredibly diverse.
7: Yeah, there's like 97 languages spoken in Highline. Everything we put out to families has to be translated. We only translate into 5 because that's what we can afford, and that is Spanish, Vietnamese, Cambodian, Somali, and Arabic.
4: Driving around the Highline district, you don't feel like you're in a ghetto. You just don't really feel like you're anywhere.
7: I mean, it's pretty built. It's sidewalks and concrete and roadway and fast food and strip malls.
4: Those restaurants and strip malls are where the parents of the Highline kids work. They also work at the airport. You've seen them if you've been through SeaTac. They're the first generation immigrants who are here trying to make a better life for their kids. Most of them probably don't have the money to send their kids to a sleepover camp in the woods, so this 1 week at Waskowitz in sixth grade might be the biggest dose of nature those kids will get for their entire childhoods. The night I showed up, there must have been 200 kids in that dining hall. I'm not sure why I asked to talk to Donnie out of all of them, but I think it had something to do with his eyes. There's an intelligence that radiates out of him and a warmth, and something else, too. Intensity and dignity. All the kids knew I was there to record for a podcast, and lots of them were coming up to me and saying, "Choose me, choose me." But Donnie didn't. He didn't have to, really. He just looked at me, and I knew he had something to say.
5: So my name's Amy.
6: Okay.
5: And let's just sit right here, actually.
6: Yeah.
5: And what's your name?
6: Donnie. Yes.
5: And how old are you?
6: I'm 16.
4: In episode 4, I described how Donnie has a special role here. He's a leader, part of a program called WELLS, the Waskowitz Environmental Leadership School. WELLS is for high school students. You have to apply to get in, and if you're accepted, you take classes at an alternative school in town and then spend weeks out at camp all year helping to run the programs for the younger kids. Donnie is a thin, wiry, Vietnamese-American guy. Sitting among the sixth graders, he could almost be mistaken for one of them. But once we started talking, I remembered the vast difference between being a 12-year-old sixth grader and a 16-year-old junior. It's only 4 years, but a lot can happen in that time, and a lot had happened to Donnie. Here's our first conversation, mostly unedited, recorded on the steps of the Waskowitz Dining Hall in October 2014.
5: So what do you like about being out here?
6: I think it's peaceful. I think you can get away from the city without distractions, and you just focus on you and your goal for the week.
5: When you say it's peaceful, like, what do you mean? How is it more peaceful than being at home?
6: Because at home, there's a lot of distractions, a lot of things going on, and, like, you know, I feel like some leaders love to be here because, like, they can get away from that drama at home and, you know, and the thing they do at home, and just be here for a week and just clear their mind and just be them. Because when I feel like, sometimes when I feel like I'm at home, I just feel like, I don't know, I'm not myself, you know? Like, I go to school or go to my room and then that's it, you know? I don't do much. But here, just like so many things I can do, just take my mind off things. And, you know, I feel like you can really connect with the nature more than the city. I feel like the city is like, there's so many things going on, and it's just here, it's just peaceful. You can, you know, just look up and there's trees everywhere and different sounds, like birds, you know, it's different than hearing cars and yelling or, yeah, at home.
5: When was the first time that you got a chance to be out in nature?
6: It started with last year was when I really started hiking and just being on my own and, you know, just exploring different things.
5: Before that, you really hadn't gotten that much time.
6: Exactly.
5: How did you get those first opportunities?
6: Because this place gave me opportunity to just go on hikes, you know, being outdoors all day, playing with kids. So, yeah, this place gave me the opportunity to just explore that and give me that extra step that I also wanted.
5: So this is kind of where you learned it.
6: Exactly. This is where I learned it.
5: How do you think your life would be different if you hadn't discovered this whole love of nature that you have?
6: Well, my life would completely different. I don't think I'd be here sitting, like, talking to you. I think you probably see me, honestly, and, like, doing bad things on the streets or, you know.
5: How is that related to it?
6: Because, like, I feel like if I wasn't connected to nature, that it's like a whole new world, you know. Like, this, to me, this is a whole new world. And, like, if I was always in the city, I was at home, then, like, I'll be stuck in doing those things, you know. So, like, it's like two worlds to me.
5: Well, so is it that when you're at home, like, that's the expectation of everybody around you, your peers?
6: Yeah, exactly.
5: And so you would just kind of do it to go along with...
6: Yeah, exactly. Just go with the flow.
5: Is it hard when you go back then to not... I mean, or how do you manage those two worlds?
6: It's extremely hard. When I have a week here or sometime here and I go back home, I feel different, you know? I feel like I don't want to be home anymore. I want to be out here in nature and exploring things, you know? Mm. Yeah, so it's extremely hard managing those two.
5: How do you, like, what do you say to people then when if they're like, I mean, I don't know what you're saying when you say bad things in quotes, but do you mean, like, doing drugs?
6: Yeah, exactly. Doing drugs and sneaking out and drinking and doing all, yeah.
5: And how do you, like, if you come home on Saturday and somebody's like, hey, we're going to go get high, we're going to go do this.
6: I would do it.
5: Yeah.
6: Yeah, right away. I wouldn't think twice about it.
5: Is it, like, how do you handle that based on the difference of being here?
6: You know, see, that's a tough thing. I feel so connected here, but then once I go back there, it's like, okay, I'll do it. Like you said, if someone asked me to get high, I would go get high right away. You know, I don't know, it is hard. Yeah, it's extremely hard. That's why I try to spend as much time as I can so that I can kind of rebuild myself and see what I want and what kind of person I want to be.
5: Yeah.
6: If the first time I'm here, I want to be in the city instead of two different people.
5: You like being the person you are here.
6: Yeah, exactly. Because I see in both sides of myself. I seen how great I can be as a person here. Like I can see myself going to college, being an intern here soon someday. Yeah, I'm just really happy here. Like you see me at home, yeah, I can act happy, I can fake a smile, and hang out with my friends and just have a good time. But it's not a true happiness. Like here, you always see me sound like 24/7. Like even if it's a challenge here, over a kid or a leader. I still smile because I'm happy that I have that challenge, you know?
5: Mm-hmm.
6: Yeah, instead of like, oh, that challenge at home, like, I don't want to deal with it, you know?
5: It's more like healthy challenges.
6: Yeah, exactly. Mm-hmm. Yeah, healthy challenges.
5: Can you talk to anybody, any of your buddies at home about this, or like, they just don't understand?
6: They don't understand. You know, I never told anyone, but like, yeah, they really don't understand. Like, I can tell them, oh, I did this, and I connect with nature. I've seen a bear, I've seen a deer, but they wouldn't care. The owl, either working, after working, smoke, do drugs, and drinking, you know, just, and yeah, I want to get away from that.
5: Can you talk about it with your family at all?
6: No, I think my sister, I can connect with my sister about that, but it's hard for my parents to understand the way I feel here and the way at home, because they don't even know what I do at home, and they don't know that side of me.
5: Uh-huh.
6: Yeah.
5: So they don't know that there's these two Donnies that are having
6: exactly
5: this fight.
6: Exactly.
5: Well, if you could look ahead, say 10 years,
6: okay,
5: which Donnie do you think is gonna probably win out?
6: This one right here. This one right sitting next to you right here. This one definitely. Yeah.
4: I wish you could have seen the look on Donnie's face when he said that. It was when I realized how much was really on the line for him here. Wells is his big chance, he told me. If he can succeed in this program, he might be able to get into college and find a career, maybe work outside at a place like Waskowitz someday. But if he gets sucked back into the violence and drugs at home, he feels like he might never escape. In our next deep dig, we'll go with Donnie back into his old neighborhood to find out more.
8: 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Don't win!
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1: The following piece comes from Backstory with the American History Guys. Each week, Backstory takes a topic, say birth, disease, or college sports, and explores the history of that topic in America. Historians Brian Ballow, Ed Ayers, and Peter Onuf host the show. Here are the guys.
2: This is Backstory. I'm Peter Onuf.
3: I'm Ed Ayers.
4: And I'm Brian Ballow. Today we're looking at the long, meandering history of the Mississippi River. We just heard about the near epidemic of steamboat accidents in the early days of river shipping. We're going to take a closer look now at one of those accidents.
5: In 1857, the Rock Island Railroad Company was in need of a lawyer. They had just built a shiny new bridge over the Mississippi, the first bridge over the river, in fact, connecting Davenport, Iowa with Rock Island, Illinois. And almost immediately, a steamboat smashed into one of the bridge's piers. The owners of the boat sued the railroad for damages, and so the railroad was on the lookout for someone to lead their defense. Someone good.
6: Abraham Lincoln is one of the best men to state a case forcibly and convincingly that I've ever heard, and his personality will appeal to any judge or jury.
2: By the late 1850s, Abraham Lincoln had argued plenty of suits for railroad companies. But something set this case apart. It pitted steam-powered trains against steam-powered boats, a battle between America's two shipping powerhouses. One Chicago paper said the case would be one of the most important ever to engage the attention of our courts. Lincoln signed on. Jess Angerbretson has the story.
1: It all started the year before. The steamboat Effie Afton, loaded with $1 million of cargo, slammed into one of the piers that supported the new bridge.
7: In her efforts to move away from the drawbridge pier, she swung around under the bridge, knocking down her chimneys and instantly setting the boat and bridge on fire.
1: This is a report from an Iowa newspaper. Panicked passengers managed to crawl along a ladder onto the bridge, but the fire spread.
7: The bridge soon burnt through and fell into the river. The flames continued to rage with the greatest fury on the boat. There were a large number of cattle on board, and they were, with the exception of a cow, an ox, and a calf, burned up with the wreck.
1: Amazingly, there were no human casualties. And maybe that stroke of luck helps explain the rivermen's reaction.
7: There were about a dozen steamboats lying at the wharf, and they opened their whistles in a concert of music. It sounded like a vast menagerie of elephants and hippopotamuses howling with rage.
1: The steamboat captains weren't howling with rage, though. In fact, they were thrilled that the bridge had burnt down. They were celebrating. The people who lived along the river had hated the bridge since construction began 3 years earlier. They worried about what it meant for them. If Eastern railroads could cross the Mississippi, would anything stop their spread? Would Americans even need the river trade a generation from now? One member of the St. Louis Chamber of Commerce was not optimistic.
8: Here is the finest navigable stream in the world, and it is building up cities and villages every day on its banks. Suppose, if this obstruction in our stream continues, where will we be in 10 years? Totally annihilated, our trade drawn off by the railroad.
1: The case came to court in September 1857, a year and a half after the initial accident. And it hinged on one question. Was the bridge a material obstruction to river navigation? If so, it would have to go. Federal law guaranteed free navigation of the river. More than 50 steamboat captains were on hand to testify for the prosecution. One by one, they lined up to explain how the bridge supports had created cross currents that made piloting a boat in that section nearly impossible.
9: This is a serious obstruction.
10: A great obstruction.
11: The worst obstruction on the western waters.
1: On the railroad side, Abraham Lincoln had lined up counterexamples. Locals who testified that the water ran smoothly between the supports, that there were no dangerous cross currents. One witness pointed out that in the 13 months since the bridge had been repaired, 958 boats had steamed past it without any problem. The testimony lasted 2 weeks. It took more than 1,000 pages to transcribe it all. And yet newspapers in Chicago and St. Louis printed nearly the whole thing verbatim. And it's not like it was a slow news week. An American ship carrying 500 passengers and $1.6 million in gold had just sunk off the Carolina coast. But it was the Effie Afton trial that captured the country's attention. Everybody was waiting to see whether the river or the railroads would come out on top.
3: There is a travel from east to west whose demands are not less important than those of the river.
1: Here's Lincoln, summing up the railroad's position in his closing argument.
3: It is growing larger and larger, building up new countries with a rapidity never before seen in the history of the world. This current of travel has its rights as well as that of North and South.
1: The case ended in a hung jury, effectively a victory for the railroad company. No damages were awarded to the F.E. Afton's owners. It was a green light to other railroads. Go ahead and build those bridges. The courts won't stop you. So the railroads got to work. By the late 1860s, several new bridges spanned the Mississippi. The Transcontinental was completed in 1869, and the steamboat trade entered its endgame. Shipping goods by railroad was faster, and the railroad, unlike the river, never froze. The old north-south trade axis had been flipped 90 degrees, and the rivermen's worst fears had come true. The Mississippi was no longer the main route through America. It was just another obstacle on the relentless journey west.
5: Jess Ingebretson is one of our producers.
1: That was a piece from Backstory with the American History Guys. 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
1: From Feature Story News in Washington, I'm Jagruti Dave with The Week in Review. The death toll from Nepal's catastrophic flash flood has risen this week, with a newly formed lake also threatening a fresh deluge in the disaster zone. More than 500 foreign nationals remain unaccounted for, including dozens of Americans, Australians and Indians. Rebecca Bandhan reports from Kathmandu.
2: People coming in looking for their relatives, saying that these family members are missing, and they were registering their names. We saw them writing down names of children, young children even, people of all ages who are missing, and it was just staggering, really, the sheer number of people that are just still searching for their loved ones, and it really reminds us of the scale of this disaster.
1: Federal Reserve Chair Kevin Warsh delivered his most explicit signal yet this week that an interest rate hike could be imminent. He told the Jackson Hole Symposium on Friday that recent data has not shown underlying inflation trends improving meaningfully. The Fed held rates steady, but three regional presidents dissented. They wanted to raise borrowing costs as inflation has remained above the central bank's 2% target. Nick Harper reports from Washington.
3: Kevin Warsh has been in the job now for a few months, but really what we had here were the most concrete comments so far from him that a rate hike could be on the cards, and could be on the cards really quite soon. Remember, the Fed has that 2% target. They're trying to get inflation below that. The big problem is that for more than 5 years, it's been above that 2% target. And Kevin Warsh, in his comments, said that the recent data had not shown that underlying trends have meaningfully improved. And therefore, he went on to say that really, if inflation didn't improve and if it didn't go down further, then the Fed would have to act.
1: Also this week, a federal judge in Oakland, California, has suspended Meta's trial over alleged harms to young users while she reviews an $18 billion settlement. The deal would require Meta to impose a default 2-hour daily screen time cap for teenagers on Facebook and Instagram, mute notifications during school hours, and drop displaying like counts for under 18s. Meta has denied wrongdoing in agreeing to a settlement. Iris Spitzer, our reporter in San Francisco, says this could have far-reaching consequences for Meta's competitors as well.
4: In terms of Meta's competitors, one very interesting aspect of this settlement was that around $5 billion of the money that Meta is supposed to pay out over the next 10 years is contingent upon its rival platforms, YouTube and TikTok, also agreeing to pay out that same sum and to make similar changes to their platforms.
1: In other news this week, Russia warned it could strike British military targets both inside and outside Ukraine in response to Kyiv's use of British-supplied cruise missiles. The threat delivered by Russian Foreign Ministry spokeswoman Maria Zakharova this week has been described as the strongest of its kind from Moscow to a NATO member state. Ollie Barrett reports from London.
5: They're describing it as outrageous. That is the wording that UK Prime Minister Andy Burnham has been using, and colleagues of his in the UK government have been speaking in similar terms as well. They are trying to present a robust stance against what they see as these outrageous threats from Russia, and also trying to make it very clear that their stance when it comes to Ukraine and support for it is not going to budge or move or change in any way.
1: Prince Harry, Meghan and their two children landed in Britain this week, completing their move back from California after 6 years away. The family touched down at Birmingham Airport on a private charter jet and were met by their own security detail, not police protection funded by the state. The couple say they are returning as private citizens and will not take on official royal duties. King Charles has said he welcomes the chance to see more of his grandchildren. And finally, this week, US President Donald Trump signed an executive order renaming Lake Ontario as Lake America. deepening the rift with Canada that has already triggered retaliatory tariffs worth billions of dollars. Canadian Prime Minister Mark Carney rejected the name change, saying Canadians will continue to use Lake Ontario. The move comes as US Commerce Secretary Howard Lutnick repeated Washington's position that Ottawa walked away from what would have been the best trade deal in the world. From bureaus worldwide, this is FSN with the week
6: in review. This is Bird Note. For most birds, keen eyesight is absolutely critical for finding food, spotting predators, and generally staying alive. But many birds lead lives that could be very hard on the eyes, like flying at breakneck speed, racing for cover into a dense thicket, or diving underwater to catch a spiny, struggling fish. Fortunately, birds have evolved a structure for protecting their eyes. Like humans, they have upper and lower outer eyelids. But beneath the outer eyelids lies an extra eyelid called the nictitating membrane. Nictitating, for all its alliterative syllables, simply means blinking. This extra eyelid is hinged on the inner side of the eye and sweeps horizontally across the cornea. The nictitating membrane is largely transparent, and it helps keep the eye moist and clean while guarding it from wind, dust, and hazards. Birds aren't the only animals gifted with nature's goggles. Reptiles and some mammals have the extra eyelid, too. A polar bear's nictitating membrane helps protect its eyes against the intense glare of Arctic light, preventing snow blindness. Nature's goggles become nature's sunglasses. For Bird Note, I'm Mary McCann. Bird Note's newsletter delivers the wonder and joy of birds directly to your inbox. Sign up at birdnote.org to get a weekly preview of

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1: During a recent six-night observing run with the NASA-funded Catalina Sky Survey 60-inch telescope on Mount Lemmon, I found 29 Earth-approaching asteroid candidates which were posted on the Minor Planet Center website. 13 of these were designated as near-Earth objects. The largest of these is about one-half of a mile in diameter, and the smallest is about the size of a semi-trailer truck. These asteroids come from between 2.3 to 82 times the distance to our moon from the Earth. Five of them would produce major damage if they were to impact the Earth. The other eight are larger than the one which entered the Earth's atmosphere over Russia in February of 2013, injuring 1,491 people. Fortunately, none of the 13 will hit the Earth anytime soon. A potentially hazardous asteroid is one which is larger than about 1.5 football fields in diameter and gets closer to the Earth than about 5% of the distance to the Sun. One of these space rocks fits this definition. Two others narrowly missed being classified as potentially hazardous. The largest of this collection of space rocks is 2014 JO25. It orbits the Sun every 3 years and is about one-half mile in diameter. Its closest approach to Earth is about 4.4 times the distance to our Moon, at which time it is traveling at a speed in excess of 20 miles per second. We will continue to observe it to make sure that it does not become an Earth impactor as it passes near other objects in space. For Travelers in the Night, this is Dr. Al Grauer. Go to travelersinthenight.org for more information.
2: Science!
3: Hi, this is Stephen Sherry for IEEE Spectrum's TechWise Conversations. 3D printing is being used for all sorts of things, from small plastic parts and microprocessors to a titanium jawbone for transplantation, from wedding cakes, as we'll be describing in an article in our June issue, to an entire car body, as we'll be hearing about in a podcast next month. Everything, in other words, from computer chips to chocolate chips. But the most unusual and potentially one of the most beneficial uses has to be that of human embryonic stem cells. This is a pretty new thing. Researchers have done this with stem cells of other animals, but it was only last month that a team at Heriot Watt University in Scotland announced the 3D printing of human stem cells. The work was published in the journal Biofabrication. My guest today is one of the co-authors of the study. Will Hsu is at the School of Engineering and Physical Sciences, Biochemistry, Biophysics, and Bioengineering at Heriot Watt University. He joins me by phone from there. Will, welcome to the podcast.
4: Hello. Hi. Thank you for inviting me.
3: The title of your paper is Development of a Valve-Based Cell Printer for the Formation of Human Embryonic Stem Cell Spheroid Aggregates. That's certainly a mouthful, so let's take it in parts. What you did here actually was build a printer.
4: Okay, so there are two key components of the 3D bioprinter. So one is the printing nozzle, which determines what type of materials you can print, and also how much quantity of the material you can print at a particular spot. Okay, so the valve-based printing nozzle we developed is basically our solenoid microvalve, which we found is very gentle in printing stem cells, human embryonic stem cells. So the printed human embryonic stem cells maintained a very high cell viability. And also importantly, after printing out, we found the stem cells kept their key biological function, which is their pluripotency, the ability to be turned into any other type of cells in the body. And the other key component of the printer is basically their motion control, and actually similar to other types of 3D printers, which you can print the plastics. This controls their three-dimensional motion of the printing head, basically, well, you can print, and thus quite similar.

0: other types of 3D printing technology.
1: Now, this business of human embryonic stem cell spheroid aggregates, what are those?
0: Well, basically, spheroid cell aggregates are actually tiny balls, okay? You can call it tiny spheres or tiny balls made of hundreds of stem cells. So stem cells actually tend to aggregate together. They would not survive in single cells, especially humans' embryonic stem cells. They like to aggregate together and form this type of three-dimensional objects or microtissue. So we call it spheroid cell aggregates. And they are very tiny, usually smaller than 1 millimeter.
1: Now, there's a medium in which this printing is done, two of them, actually. Why are they needed, and why two of them?
0: Well, basically, we use the medium to generate the gradient of sizes of cell aggregates. Okay. Well, basically, they are same cell culture media, but one with human embryonic stem cell, the other without human embryonic stem cell. Okay. So in the process, we combinatorially print them together, okay, and then we can generate droplet with different cell numbers in each droplet, and therefore in each droplet we can form cell aggregate with different sizes.
1: By the way, is it fair to call this business of printing cells copying cells? I mean, do you basically start with a cell and copy it?
0: Sorry, you mean copying?
1: Yeah, I mean, you start out with a... like
0: single cells.
1: Yes.
0: Yeah. So we print, we start with single cells and then arrange them so that they can aggregate themselves to form these three-dimensional objects. And using the same technology, we can also print a cell aggregate directly so that we can form a larger tissue.
1: You were creating liver cells. Why did you choose them?
0: Well, we are interested in generating liver cells or liver tissue because they are very important for screening drugs, basically, okay? Because all the drugs will be metabolized in liver, okay? So it's a very important tissue to test the toxicity of drug, based on either animal cells or using animal directly. So the ability to print and generate 3D human tissue will allow us to generate a human tissue model for this drug testing. Therefore, eventually we can hopefully eliminate the use of animal for drug testing.
1: Which is good for the animals, but good for the humans as well. And I guess in principle, you could start with an individual's cells and print an individualized liver or kidney, and rejection issues would be diminished.
0: Exactly. That would be the future of personalized medicine, yeah. Although it would be more expensive to do that, but I'm sure one day we should be able to make their technology cost enough for everybody to test their drug before they're taking it.
1: It's more expensive at the front end, so to speak, but when you reduce rejection issues and so forth, you save money in the long run, perhaps.
0: Indeed. Well, we have short-term goal and the long-term goal, okay? The first step, which is a short-term goal at the moment, we would like to use the technology to generate 3D stem cell tissue and turn that tissue to liver tissue, human liver tissue. So that's our short-term goal. And in the longer term, we expect to use the technology to generate our whole liver organ. But to do that, we also need to introduce these delicate vascular structures inside the organ so that organ can transport the nutrition inside and also remove the waste so that the organ can survive in long term.
1: Now, do you think that will someday be possible? I mean, I guess with multiple print heads, you could be creating layering on different cells, such as the vascular structure.
0: Yeah, I think with advance of biofabrication field in general, we should be able to not only print different cell types, but also generating these three-dimensional structures, very delicate three-dimensional structures, in order to replicate a process of generating organ using 3D printing technology.
1: And would such an organ be one that could be used for transplantation?
0: Yes, that would be the long-term goal, to be able to in vitro generation of solid organ ready for medical transplantation.
1: Now, in the early days of stem cell research, there were some limitations erected around the use of human embryonic stem cells. Do any of those issues remain?
0: There are certainly still ethical issues, because in order to generate human embryonic stem cell, you need to destroy early stage embryos. Okay, so that ethical issue is still there. However, once you have the human embryonic stem cell, they can be replicated in the lab indefinitely. So that means you can have this cell line and use this cell line for making human tissue or organ in the future. There's another way to get around that, which is another stem cell technology called iPS cells. You probably heard of it already. Is induced pluripotency cells. So they can be generated without destroying human embryos. They can be taken from adult cells like skin cells and turn them back to the embryonic stage, which is indistinguishable to human embryonic stem cells. But that technology is still not as mature as human embryonic stem cells. So currently we are using human embryonic stem cells to demonstrate the possibility to generate human tissue and eventually human organ. But in a longer term, we expect the iPS technology would catch up, and then therefore we would not have to face the ethical issues like human embryonic stem cells.
1: What are some other uses for this printer?
0: Well, there are a variety of other potential uses. So the technology now we developed show that the printing process is very gentle to very sensitive cells like human embryonic stem cells. So if we can print highly viable human embryonic stem cells, that means we can also print other type of cells directly. So, for example, we can print liver cells directly. We can print kidney cells directly. So I would expect this technology can be used for printing other type of cells in forming adult tissue directly.
1: And that would eventually potentially lead to creating entire organs of those, new kidneys for transplantation, new lungs, and so forth?
0: Yeah, that can be certainly be used for that application. And also another potential application we actually put in the conclusion part of our paper is it would be possible to using the printing nozzle to directly print a cell inside our body in order to repair a tissue. For example, if you have a patient have a damaged tissue in the heart, okay, so it would be possible to actually directly printing heart tissue inside the body using less invasive method like a keyhole surgery to directly insert the printing head in order to repair the organ in situ.
1: That's quite remarkable. Well, it's generally a remarkable piece of research. People have all sorts of organ disorders and diseases these days, and transplantation is becoming a relatively straightforward matter. The main problem is the lack of healthy organs themselves. So good luck to you as you continue your research, and thanks for joining us today.
0: Well, thank you very much.
1: We've been speaking with Will Hsu of Heriot Watt University about a 3D printer that prints human embryonic stem cells and might someday print entire human organs. For IEEE Spectrum's TechWise Conversations, I'm Stephen Cherry.
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4: It's really not something that the Maya said or predicted, that it's really something that's coming from our own Western cultures and our own fascination with apocalyptic endings.
5: This is Earth Sky's Clear Voices for Science, and you're listening to Catherine Reese Taylor, professor of Mayan archaeology at University of Calgary in Canada. Dr. Reese Taylor is talking about the phenomenon of widely circulated doomsday prophecies related to the year 2012. According to many, these prophecies originate from the ancient Mayan people, which she studies. Dr. Reese Taylor spoke more about what the archaeology says about 2012 and doomsday prophecies with Earth Sky's Jorge Salazar.
6: Dr. Reese Taylor, welcome to Earth Sky's Clear Voices for Science.
4: Thank you.
6: Now tell us some, what are the important facts that people should know about 2012 and the Mayan calendar?
4: Well, I think that what people should know about 2012 is that it is a date that is basically something that we created in the West, that the Maya did not predict the end of the world or even a huge transformation in the way that we're conceiving of it today. 2012 is a phenomena that came about through different kinds of grassroots spiritual movements and some interpretation of Maya writing that happened prior to really understanding what the glyphs were saying. It's an interesting phenomena, but there is no archaeological basis for this phenomena, and the Maya calendar does not really predict it ending in 2012.
6: Many people seem to be pointing to an ancient carving called the Tortuguero Monument 6 as being a source of prophecies about this this year that supposedly has a lot of significance, 2012. Tell us more about this carving. What do scientists know about it, and what does it say?
4: Tortuguero Monument 6 is a monument that was carved during the late Classic period, which is from approximately 600 to 800 AD, and the monument has probably around 80 glyphs, 80 different phrases or words or sentences on the monument. So it's quite a long inscription. The very final 8 glyphs of the monument literally are the only ones that deal with the future date, 2012, in any real way. Of the hundreds of inscriptions that we have from the Maya area, those particular glyphs say that this date, which happens to be a date in the Maya long count, 13000, will happen. And on that day, this particular deity will descend, because he is the patron deity of something called period endings. Period endings are long cycles of time that end. So the Maya have a Catun, which is 20 years and is kind of like our decade, and they certainly have these 400-year periods, of which one is ending on December 21st, 2012. And this patron deity is going to descend because he is the patron deity that's going to oversee all the ceremonies that happen on this particular day. That is all that the Maya say about 2012 on December 21st.
6: Did you leave out the part about the end of the world?
4: No, because they actually didn't say that. Nowhere did the Maya say at any point in time that the world will end. They don't even say that their calendar will end and that it's going to restart. The Maya and many inscriptions talk about dates far into the future. They have a date that is at 4772 AD, more than twice as far ahead of us as 2012 is from our year one. So they have long, long periods of time in the future, and they do not conceive of the world ending or even the calendar restarting at that time. So the Maya really didn't concern themselves with this date nearly as much as we do now in the 21st century.
6: You've said that there are real effects the 2012 phenomenon has had on people living today in Latin America. Would you like to tell us what you meant by that?
4: Well, I think that you can't look at these doomsday prophecies and not think back to the Hale-Bopp comet period, where so many people believed that the Hale-Bopp comet was going to come along and there were aliens in the comet and they all committed suicide in order to be raptured up to the comet and taken away. There certainly is that kind of doomsday prophecy and those kinds of belief systems that are trickling their way into Latin America as well. And the Maya today have access to computers and the World Wide Web, and they also have TV and satellite TV and cable and all of the different kinds of documentaries that we're seeing on the Discovery Channel are also translated into Spanish and shown in Latin America. And so people are trying to look at everything that's going on in particularly North America and understand it in terms of their own worldview. So different religious leaders are incorporating aspects of the 2012 prophecies into their teaching in some very interesting ways. I have run across different religious leaders in the Maya area who believe that aliens are going to return, that there are going to be people from the Pleiades coming back, and that they are going to help us, enlighten us, and elevate us to a new level of consciousness. I don't think there's anything wrong with elevating the consciousness of the planet, but I do think that there is some kind of dangers in projecting this notion of aliens returning, asteroids returning and hitting the Earth. So I think it's important for science to clearly speak up and say there are no asteroids headed for the Earth. There is no Jupiter-sized planet that is hurtling towards us. We have way bigger things to worry about with what we're doing to the planet than to be scared of any of these doomsday prophecies coming true.
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7: With plans in place for an extended trip to the Kuiper Belt, the New Horizons mission will open the door of possibilities for space exploration. 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
8: 10, 9, 8, 7, 6, 5, 4, 3, 2, 1. We have ignition and liftoff of NASA's New Horizons spacecraft on a decade-long voyage to visit the planet Pluto and then beyond.
7: I'm George Diller at the Kennedy Space Center in Florida. After a successful launch from Cape Canaveral Air Force Station in Florida, NASA's New Horizons spacecraft is speeding toward the frontier of space, to Pluto and beyond. Dr. Fran Baganov, mission co-investigator from the University of Colorado, is in the studio to talk about this exciting mission. How far is Pluto from Earth, and how long will it take New Horizons to get there?
9: Pluto has a variety of distances from the Sun and from Earth because it's not in a circular orbit. It's in an oblong or eccentric orbit. And so it moves from a distance 30 times the distance from the Earth and the Sun to 50 times the distance between the Earth and the Sun. Now, we all know the distance between the Earth and the Sun is 93 million miles. It's something we learn at school. So if you do the math and multiply the distance that we'll actually fly by Pluto, that's 31 times the distance between the Earth and the Sun, by that 93 million miles, you'll get 3 billion miles. So Pluto will be 3 billion miles away from Earth when we fly by.
7: Why do we want to know more about Pluto?
9: We want to know a lot about Pluto because we've never really got a good view of what it looks like. Even with the best telescopes, even with the Hubble Space Telescope, it just looks like a fuzzy blob. So we are really in an exploration phase of trying to understand this planet, get our first glimpse of what the surface looks like, see whether there are craters or volcanoes or frost or cracks or, you know, what does it look like on the surface? We want to know what it's made of, so we'll make measurements of the surface composition. Is it water ice? Is it nitrogen ice? Is the carbon dioxide and so on and so forth? We want to look at the chemical composition. We'll also be making measurements of the atmosphere. It has a very tenuous atmosphere, but we will be making measurements to see what it's made of and what it's like and whether or not it has frozen onto the surface as the planet moves away from the sun.
7: What does New Horizons hope to find?
9: One of the things that NASA wants to find out is whether or not Pluto has any more moons. Now, very recently, we've discovered that there are two new moons discovered with the Hubble Space Telescope. And so now we're thinking, are there more moons? Are there three, four, five, many? Or are there rings? Could little Pluto have little rings around it, just as Jupiter, Saturn, Uranus, and Neptune have rings? So NASA wants to do the basic exploration it does when it first goes to a planet, which is to check it out, see what's there, and do an inventory of what we might want to go back later and do a more thorough study of.
7: What is the Kuiper Belt, and why is it important to know more about it?
9: The Kuiper Belt has been discovered fairly recently. The first object was discovered in the Kuiper Belt about 1992. So this is something like the asteroid belt, but much, much further out. It's out beyond the orbit of Neptune, and Pluto is the king of the Kuiper Belt. It's the biggest object that we've found so far, though we think there may be other objects maybe as big as Pluto. And so right now we think there are about 1,000 objects spread between 30 and 50 times the distance between the Earth and the Sun, and there could be many more.
7: Will the spacecraft orbit around Pluto?
9: Unfortunately, we can't do that. And the reasons are quite simple. The reason is that Pluto has such little gravity that it's very hard to stop, slow down, and get into orbit around Pluto. So we'll fly by, and then the other advantage of just doing a flyby in this first glance of the planet is that we can then go on and see if we can get a glimpse of another Kuiper Belt object. So it has a silver lining. We will go and see if we can find other objects and fly past them, too.
7: Thank you, Fran. Additional information about the New Horizons mission is available online at nasa.gov/New Horizons. Thank you for listening to this podcast from NASA's Kennedy Space Center in Florida. I'm George Diller.
10: Today is August 29th on Tidbits in Time, a significant day. Stay with me to hear about the first ever Olympic Games on U.S. soil. We'll remember a powerful hurricane, talk about the last armed conflict of the American Revolution, and a president puts an end to Reconstruction. All that plus will take you to an economic powerhouse right off the coast of China. Tidbits in Time is coming up right after this pause, so stay right there. On August 29, 1904, the first Olympics ever held in the U.S. opened in St. Louis, Missouri. Originally awarded to Chicago, St. Louis wrested it away because they were hosting the World Fair that same summer. Only 12 of very few countries participated. The games lasted more than 4 months. There were several allegations of cheating, and it included golf for the last time as an Olympic sport. Overall, a good time was had by all. On August 29, 2005, Hurricane Katrina made landfall for the second time. Now, remember that the city of New Orleans withstood the hurricane fine, but flooding occurred because the levees failed. Additionally, many of the inhabitants had, and many still have, such an entitlement mentality that recovery became almost impossible. Further evidence of societal breakdown from that decadent city is now skyrocketing murder rates in Houston, where many displaced people ended up. New Orleans isn't ready for another Katrina. On August 29, 1786, Shay's Rebellion began with a well-organized force of protesters preventing a county court in Northampton, Massachusetts, from sitting in judgment of tax collection seizure lawsuits. It was the last armed conflict in the American War for Independence, and it occurred only 5 years after defeating the British at Yorktown. Shay's Rebellion occurred during the time when a convention to change the Articles of Confederation had been called, but before the Constitutional Convention was begun. It was on August 29, 1877, that President Rutherford B. Hayes officially ended Reconstruction, denying the right to vote to former Confederates, property taxing their land away, massive corruption, carpetbaggers, scalawags, and other blights foisted by the victors led to resentment and backlash, some of which remains to this day. Reconstruction was 12 of some of the worst years in American history. The South didn't really rise again until air conditioning became widespread in the 1950s. On August 29, 1842, the Treaty of Nanking was signed. Among other things, China granted Hong Kong to the British in perpetuity. It was later changed to Britain surrendering the city and the port on July 1, 1997. Small, with not much in the way of natural resources, Hong Kong has been an economic powerhouse. James Clavell described the air above the city having the smell of money. Freedoms from government intervention and lack of government corruption have been cited as the reason. For your very own email print version of Tidbits in Time, showing up every day for free in your inbox, just send a request to adrian@tidbitsintime.com. That's A-D-R-I-A-N at tidbitsintime.com. For Tidbits in Time, this has been Gene Vann.
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12: This is DW News, our top stories. A Russian drone strike on a warehouse west of Kyiv has killed at least 37 people. Ukrainian authorities say it was storing shells, mines, and other ammunition, which triggered massive explosions and fires that swept through dozens of residential buildings in the village of Mila. Most of the victims were residents of a care home for elderly and disabled people. Icelanders have voted in a tight referendum to decide whether the country should resume long-stalled negotiations to become a member of the European Union. Iceland paused talks with Brussels in 2015. Prime Minister Kristján Frostadóttir is among the supporters who believe joining the EU would provide more economic stability and security. Opponents say membership would pose a threat to sovereignty and the fishing industry. Niger's ruling junta has announced it's back in control of a key military base in the capital Niamey after a group of soldiers rebelled against officers. Sustained gunfire and explosions were heard overnight, including at the capital's main airport. The apparent mutiny adds pressure on the junta, which has struggled to contain jihadi violence.
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14: This is Barry Reichenbaugh with the NOAA Research Communications Office, and I'm in Norman, Oklahoma at the National Severe Storms Laboratory with Dave Stensrud. Dave, can you tell me what it is you do here?
15: Technically, I'm a research meteorologist. My main focus of my research is to improve forecasts of severe weather events, including things like damaging winds, perhaps hail, tornadoes, even winter weather in terms of blizzards or freezing rain events.
14: Well, let's build on that a little bit. My first question has to do with the types of research done here to improve forecasts and warnings. Can you talk a little bit about that?
15: Yes. Forecasts, perhaps you could say that the fundamental tool that we use for producing forecasts of severe weather is what's called a numerical model. And its most basic essence, a numerical model is just a computer program. But it happens to be a very sophisticated computer program because it has equations in it that let us know how the fluid, because the atmosphere is a fluid,

0: evolves over time. But those equations have parts that we have to approximate. And approximations introduce errors. And so one of our tools is basically trying to find out how best to use these imperfect models to give better and better forecasts for severe weather events.
1: Could you describe NSL's work regarding ensemble modeling, and what is ensemble modeling?
0: Ensembles are just a group of forecasts created by a computer that are valid over the same time period. Ensembles are very helpful because we've known for about 40 years now, in particular, that the atmosphere is very sensitive to errors in our initial picture of the atmosphere. So to start a model up, you have to actually have a picture of what the atmosphere looks like right now. And so we launched weather balloons at Weather Service offices across the country. We have satellite data. Other countries also launch balloons, and we have surface observations. Even when you fly back home, your aircraft may actually have instruments on it that'll sample the temperature and moisture of the atmosphere. And so first thing we do is collect all these very diverse and different data sets and try to mold them into a picture of what the atmosphere is like at this moment in time. But that picture is imperfect, and those imperfections lead to basically forecasts being incorrect at some future point in time. And so an ensemble will take our initial picture of the atmosphere and will sort of adjust it, or you could say shake it a bit. We know it's an error by a certain amount on average, and so we can adjust those conditions and get a variety of different initial pictures that all are pretty close to what we think is true. And from each one, then, we can make a forecast using a model. And that gives you more of a probabilistic approach to actually looking at what's going to happen for tomorrow.
1: Can you go a little bit into what you mean by a probabilistic approach? I understand you're talking about ranges here, but for the benefit of the non-scientist in terms of probabilities, what are you getting at with that?
0: Well, you can look at it perhaps from a gambling perspective. Or you know the odds maybe of if you're holding two tens and you're playing blackjack, you might know the odds of the dealer actually getting 21, for example. And so probabilistic forecasts are dealing with the odds of different events happening. I think we're most familiar with precipitation forecasts being done in probabilities, 20% chance of rain for tomorrow. But there also might be a 20% chance that tomorrow's weather is going to be sunny and highs maybe in the 70s, and then there's an 80% chance that it's going to be cloudy and maybe highs only reach the low 60s. And, of course, if you forecast like we do nowadays on TV, you might get the high tomorrow is going to be 60. But you're not telling people it also might be very nice and it might be 70 degrees. And so we're trying to give the full information, everything that we know, because then people can make decisions. It's always more helpful if you know the odds of something happening. And in particular, for example, if you're a power company in, say, Phoenix, Arizona, and it's summertime, and so demand for power for air conditioning is pretty high. And maybe on a given day, there's a 50-50 chance of it being 110 versus 95. And that's a big difference then in power demand for air conditioning, those two temperature forecasts. But if they know the odds of each one happening, they can make a decision how to save money, in essence, depending on betting on the odds.
1: The National Severe Storms Lab has long been known for radar research, and I'm wondering if you could talk a little bit about how radar data may be used in these models that are created.
0: Yes, NSSL has a long history in looking at radar data from the perspective of pretty much real-time operations and making warning decisions. So you look at the radar data, you diagnose it, you look for various patterns, and then you can tell based on what the radar tells you if you have severe thunderstorms. And then you can make a persistence forecast, which is that the storm will last a while. And so you can, based on track, you can predict what town it'll go over in the next 20 minutes or so. But what we'd like to do is able to make a bit more of a sort of like a short-range forecast. So if we can get the radar data into the model, then we can actually use a model then to not only just look at what the storm is right now, but how it might change over the next 20 or so minutes. And by doing that, we actually might extend lead times for warnings for, say, tornadoes or hail or damaging winds, because we not only take a persistence view of it, we can also then put it in the model, and hopefully the model will give us enough information to improve the warning.
1: Can you describe briefly what this hazardous weather test bed is, and then how has that been helping NSL's overall research efforts?
0: The hazardous weather test bed is a collaboration between all the NOAA units in Norman. It's designed to test out new forecasting and warning techniques in a real-time environment, so we actually have forecasters participating in this, but it's not actually in their operations yet. And so it's a way to introduce these new ideas to forecasters and get their impressions on how useful it is, how valuable it is, and how excited they are about this technology and what it might do to make their job hopefully easier, but also produce better forecasts and warnings. And so what we do is every year we get together with various forecasters and we look at some of the new ideas that are out there and decide on a few to bring in and then test. And then each spring, in a 6 to 8 week period, each week we bring in people from across the United States. They can be from different forecast offices. They could also be from various universities or from other national centers. And we bring them in and we sit them down and we go through and start using these new tools and have input into how they're doing and try to then use them actually as they were intended. So if they're a forecast tool, we'll go ahead and make a forecast in the morning based upon what the tool is telling us. And then we'll evaluate it the next day to see how well it did in actually helping to produce a good forecast. And through this 8 week period, then you get a whole range of opinions, new ideas that come in. And it's actually been so well received that we're actually getting international visitors as well. We've had forecasters from Canada and from the United Kingdom in the last couple of years that have participated regularly.
1: Let's get big picture. Can you talk to me a little bit about the ultimate goal of NSL's forecast and warning research here?
0: Our ultimate goal is to improve the forecasts of severe weather for the public. And part of that involves improving these tools that we have, like numerical models. Part of it involves ways to actually take model data, because models provide a load of data, a huge amount of data. And nowadays, it's harder and harder for forecasters to digest all the data. So you have to find smart ways to pull out the important pieces of information and then let the rest of it just fall to the floor, because you just can't handle all of it. And we would love to be able to, make, day two or day three predictions. So predictions for tomorrow and the day after, say, as accurate as we do predictions for today. And we always know that they're going to be imperfect because that's just the way the atmosphere is. It's a very hard system to predict with any degree of perfection. But I think we can get better and better as time goes by.
1: What got you into this field? Did you have an early interest in science in your life, or can you talk to that a little bit?
0: I've always loved science. As far back as I can remember, I've always been intrigued by it. Initially, I started off as an undergraduate in college as a physics major. But physics, I found, when it got into quantum mechanics, it just wasn't my area of interest. I liked sort of the classical physics, what we would call Newtonian physics, or physics of fluids and motion. I always had a love of the atmosphere, and it just so happened that the university I went to, University of Wisconsin-Madison, has a meteorology program. And so once I realized that my love was really classical physics, I shifted into meteorology and have loved it ever since.
1: And how did you end up in this particular career path?
0: Well, that's there's a bit of serendipity involved. I was a Master of Science student at Penn State, which is where I got my advanced degrees. And I met a nice young woman who I ended up marrying. And I was basically, we were in a place where staying there for a PhD at that point wasn't really a good choice for us. And so I started looking for a job and ended up sending a resume here to NSSL and got a response and came down and interviewed, and they were nice enough to offer me a job, and since then it's just been a wonderful fit that I felt. I really do feel that NSSL is a great place to work. The opportunities and the excitement here for meteorology are quite outstanding, and I've been very blessed by being here.
1: Now, you're located here on a university campus, and I'm wondering if you could talk a little bit about what you say to someone who's interested in a career path like yours.
0: Well, I would say you need to have pretty good skills in math and in science to be a meteorologist. A lot of people don't realize the amount of math that's involved in particular. And so, you know, having backgrounds in solid in mathematics and in physics, yeah, and nowadays even chemistry is getting more important. And of course, there's always this foundation that goes on of computer programming that most of us have to deal with, because it's there every day. To really make any kind of prediction, you end up using computers quite a bit. But if you have those skills, I mean, meteorology, I think, is a very exciting science. And one of the things I love about it is the clear public benefits that you get. I mean, you're helping people to make decisions, and certainly forecasters are helping to save lives by what they do every day. And that's quite a reward for any career.
1: All right. Well, thanks very much.
0: You're very welcome.
2: A glimpse into the zoo after hours. 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
2: Sure, you've heard of night at the museum, but what happens when all the animals get tucked in? 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

0: Ada was one of the most popular performers of her era, particularly for her duets with Billy Murray and Len Spencer.
1: Sleep well, Mr. Orangutan.
0: Soundbeat is produced at the Belfer Audio Archive, home to one of the largest cylinder collections on the planet. 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I'm Brett Barry.
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3: This is the Engines of Our Ingenuity, made possible by the friends of KUHF Houston.
4: Today, the railroad is done. The University of Houston's College of Engineering presents this series about the machines that make our civilization run and the people whose ingenuity created them. It's May 10th, 1869. The entire nation is awaiting the completion of the American Transcontinental Railroad. The final moments are being telegraphed live. Click, click, click. The hammer strikes the final spike. Each strike is followed by a telegraph transmission. A 6-year project is about to come to an end. The American Transcontinental Railroad is one of the greatest technological achievements of the 19th century. The railroad connected Eastern states to Western states. It reduced travel time from 6 months to 6 days. The railroad workers mostly consisted of Chinese immigrants, Irish, African Americans, and Army veterans. Many books, movies, and TV series have described this seemingly impossible ordeal. An AMC TV series called Hell on Wheels brought to life these temporary towns made of tents with harsh or hellish living conditions. The towns moved from location to location on wheels. Although it was post-Civil War era, peace was not necessarily in sight. The railroad workers were occasionally attacked by robbers or competitors sent to sabotage the railroad, or native Indians defending their land. The wildness of nature intersected with the technology and civilization brought on wheels. The workers and supervisors' daytime clothing, some with knives and guns, reflected the harshness and dangers of the living and working conditions at those locations. Occasional properly dressed formal table dining on the train hinted on the advanced civilization where they came from. It was a game of contradictions and diversities. Telegraph played an important role in all of this. It provided the ability to communicate, especially urgent messages like, "We are under attack. Stop. Send help. Stop." Perhaps the most memorable are the last moments of the railroad completion, transmitted through telegraph. The whole nation experienced the strikes on the final golden spike live. Upon the final strike, a last telegraphic signal was sent. It was very short. A one-word message. Done. I'm Halle Ardabili at the University of Houston, where we're interested in the way inventive minds work.

0: At the tone, we've reached the top of the hour. 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
1: This is the World Industrial News for Monday, August 31st. Brought to you by Industrial Info Resources of Sugar Land, Texas. With conflict in the Middle East reaching the six-month mark, Qatar Energy told one of its largest European clients it wouldn't be able to deliver liquefied natural gas until at least November. Industrial Info Resources has monitored energy-related developments stemming from the conflict in the Middle East since joint U.S.-Israeli airstrikes took out top Iranian leadership in February. By March, Industrial Info was reporting that drone damage to the Ar-Al-Lathan North and Ar-Aslathan South facilities in Qatar led to a $20 billion repair bill and likely means supplies of LNG could be curtailed for at least 5 years. On Friday, Italian energy company Edison said force majeure was declared for five cargoes until early November, bringing the total for Edison to 29 since the conflict began. The U.S. now imports more than half of Venezuela's crude oil and is looking to make investments to increase production in the country, although whether oil companies are on board to establishing costly infrastructure, there remains an open question. 7 months after U.S. military forces arrested former Venezuelan President Nicolas Maduro from his compound in Caracas, various media reports suggested U.S. officials are working to secure deals to develop more than a dozen crude oil reserves. With natural gas prices on the rise and environmental regulations being struck down with some consistency, U.S. power plant owners may be second-guessing their decisions to convert coal-fired boilers to burn natural gas. Nevertheless, a handful of these projects are underway across the country, with dozens more on the books for the future. Although demand from either sector isn't growing at a particularly rapid rate, the packaging and tissue sectors represent the stable bedrocks at the moment for the U.S. pulp and paper industry. New build mill activity demonstrates this perfectly, as virtually all of the grassroots paper mills presently under construction in the U.S. are aimed at tissue and packaging products. Industrial Info Resources data show current U.S. construction of grassroots tissue mills adds up to more than $2.2 billion in investment. The largest planned solar power project in Europe has been awarded its final permit in a record summer of heat waves that has seen solar power break records. The Dama Solar Project in Romania, being developed by Resolve Energy, will have a generating capacity of 1,044 megawatts. Setup authorization has been granted by the Romanian Energy Regulatory Authority to West Power Investments, a special purpose vehicle for the project owned by Resolve Energy. For details on these and other breaking news, read the full stories at industrialinfo.com. I'm Christine Ramos, reporting for Industrial Info News.

0: Profile America, Sunday, August 29th. What is believed to be the nation's first radio commercial was broadcast on the new medium on this date 99 years ago. Station WEAF in New York City carried that first ad, not for soap or automobiles, but for a group of apartment buildings in Queens. The cost was $100 for a 10-minute sales pitch. At the time of 1922's ad, there were just 30 stations in the whole country, and only 60,000 households had receivers. By 1929, there were more than 10 times the number of stations, and the number of households with radios surpassed 10 million. Now, there are around 4,500 radio stations nationwide. More than 244 million adult Americans access the medium at least monthly. You can find more facts about America's people, places, and economy from the American Community Survey at census.gov.
1: The Magic Table. The Monday Morning Memo for August 11th, 2008. You walk into a room, empty but for a table carved from crystal. Girdling the table are 11 other persons whose occupations are similar to yours. You place $10,000 on the table, your gift to the group. Each of the other 11 does the same, but this is a magic table. You don't walk away with your own $10,000. You get the entire $120,000. And so does everyone else. The crystal table is a metaphor. Its benefits are real, but the stakes are much higher than a mere $120,000. And you need not bring any cash. Bring instead the things you've learned over the years, your failures and successes, your experiments and discoveries, your golden nuggets of experience. And everyone else will bring theirs. Are you beginning to see the power of a peer group? My friend John Young says,
2: there's a fundamental difference between a smart man and a wise man. A smart man makes a mistake, learns from it, and never makes that mistake again. But a wise man finds a smart man and learns from him how to avoid that mistake altogether.
1: When people share their experiences in an atmosphere of respect and mutual trust, a special kind of magic occurs. Smart people become wise, and their businesses begin to grow. The American Small Business Institute is about to launch peer groups of 12 persons each. Would you like to be in one of them? Guided by a moderator and an agenda, each group will teleconference weekly for exactly 1 hour. Extraordinary? Yes. Exclusive? Yes. Expensive? No. The new member fee will be $500, and first-year dues will be just $200 per month. We anticipate there will be peer groups for gym owners, body shop owners, convenience store owners, restaurant owners, and bookies. Just kidding about the bookies. We will, however, try to form an American Small Business peer group for just about any business category except jewelers. This is because jewelers already have the ultimate peer group available to them. Likewise, plumbers and HVAC contractors have extraordinary opportunity as well. You're just one click away from complete details about the American Small Business.

0: on that, and I'll probably lose a lot of subscribers. It's a subject far more personal than politics or religion. I wonder which me will win the debate. Yours, Roy H. Williams.
1: A peer group is a group of approximately the same age, social status, and interests. Generally, people are relatively equal in terms of power when they interact with peers. Wikipedia.
0: P.S. 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Also on the near horizon is Accelerated Branding with myself and David Freeman. This course happens only once a year because it takes 11 months to recover from it. Yes, it's that intense. You really ought to come. This class will change how you see opportunity. September 16th and 17th, also at wizardacademy.org. Wizard Academy is a 501c3 not-for-profit educational organization. The American Small Business Institute is a wholly owned subsidiary of Wizard of Ads, Inc., a very much for-profit corporation. Please don't confuse
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0: Hi, my name is Ken Chisholm. I'm the director of the Science Working Group at Radio Newark. 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
5: Ah! This is so frustrating. We're going too fast over the South Seas for me to collect Pokemon. It's driving me crazy.
2: Sound can't travel through the airless voids of space, but with the right instruments, scientists can pick up all types of cosmic vibrations, the sort that we can make audible. So we have the sound of two black holes crashing into each other. I'm Molly Bentley.
4: And I'm Seth Shostak. Welcome to Big Picture Science, produced at the SETI Institute, where researchers investigate the nature and origin of life. On Big Picture Science, we step back to get the wide-angle view on science and technology, and in this episode, breaking the sounds of silence. After a decade of listening, a half-billion-dollar physics experiment has finally detected gravitational waves, predicted by Albert Einstein. Hear those sounds, and oh, here's a riff. Can music provide a clue to how the universe really works? A musician-slash-theoretical physicist thinks it can, and he reveals what musical inspiration John Coltrane

0: Hang on, don't move. Gravitational waves are passing through you right now. Okay, you didn't feel them, and they didn't leave a trace. But hey, you've got to appreciate, some of the stronger of those waves have been traveling for billions of years before reaching you.
1: The detection of these super subtle gravitational waves has eluded scientists for decades, even though Einstein himself predicted their existence with his theory of general relativity as the result of the stretching and squeezing of space-time. Then a press conference in early 2016 that would have made Al's hair stand on end. I mean, more than it already did.
2: Ladies and gentlemen, we have detected gravitational waves. We did it.
1: And as Caltech physicist David Reitz and others would point out, it only took 2 kilometers-long detectors, 1,000 scientists, 16 countries, $500 million, and one spectacular cosmic smash-up to do it.
2: So these gravitational waves were produced by 2 colliding black holes that came together, merged to form a single black hole about 1.3 billion years ago. They were detected by LIGO, the Laser Interferometer Gravitational Wave Observatory. LIGO is the most precise measuring device ever built.
0: And it's unusual in other ways. LIGO doesn't detect light. Unlike most of our observational equipment, it doesn't make pictures of the sky.
3: LIGO, the instrument that made the detection, is much more like a recording device. It's recording a wave in the shape of space-time. Imagine a ringing drum. So it's recording the ringing of the drum, and it plays it back to us as sound. I'm Jana Levin, a professor of physics and astronomy at Barnard College of Columbia University.
1: She's also the author of Black Hole Blues and Other Songs from Outer Space. Yes, songs. Our detection of gravitational waves and the translation of them into audible sound is music to physicists' ears. Now, we do have some other cosmic sounds already on file. We've had recordings of pulsars, which are the spinning corpses of dead stars, since the 1960s. Pretty cool. I always get a kick out of hearing pulsars. But what we're hearing there are radio waves converted into sound. Here's another one.
0: The newly collected sound of colliding black holes, however, is a little less rhythmic. It's described as a chirp. Take a listen.
3: It sort of sweeps up in frequency. So what we're hearing is the final stage of the merger of the two black holes, and it sort of sounds like a whoop. And it's kind of an unexpected sound. I think people expect something more dramatic and booming from the black holes, but it has this very characteristic chirp.
0: And so now sound is a tool with which scientists can recreate cosmic events, much the same way that if you recorded a ringing drum, you can recreate the size and the motion of the mallets that rang it. Scientists are trying to predict the sounds of mammoth cosmic events and also, from the sound, reconstruct the source. In this case, the source was 1.3 billion light years away.
3: And so we have a lot of evidence from telescopes that show that indirect evidence for black holes. But we see very few. The prediction is actually that there are millions of black holes in every galaxy. And not only that, but there's a supermassive black hole in the center of our own galaxy. It's 4 million times the mass of the sun. And that there are supermassive black holes in the centers of most galaxies. So the fact that we can't see them with telescopes is a real limitation. And that's another reason why this has been such an exciting detection.
1: You might be able to hear them instead of seeing them.
3: You might be able to hear them. And those two black holes were dark. The collision was the most powerful event we've detected since the Big Bang, and yet none of the power came out in light. There is no telescope that could record that event, as far as we understand.
1: And these two black holes, they were orbiting one another. They're buddies.
3: Yeah,
1: right?
3: They might have had a very long life together. The expectation is that they were two stars, very big stars, that died. And when they died, each one formed a black hole, one probably many years before the other, and that they spent billions of years slowly coming together, losing, you know, the energy to the gravitational waves the whole time. So for the past several billion years, those gravitational waves have been coming to the Earth since single-celled organisms were fossilizing on the Earth. And it was only the final one-fifth of a second that was loud enough for LIGO to hear.
1: Okay, so given that there are probably a large number, I won't essay a number, but a large number of double black holes, if you will, orbiting one another, the chances of hearing one this month aren't terribly high because you've got to catch them in the last fifth of a second dance together.
3: Exactly. If we could hear them when they were very, very far apart and millions of years or billions of years away from the final collision, then we'd be hearing them in our own galaxy, but it's just too quiet.
1: Well, Jana, what about supernovae? I mean, you know, exploding stars, big stars, they run out of fuel, they blow up in a massive explosion. It's really dramatic. And it's also energetic. I mean, they release a lot of energy. Big star explodes for a few days, it might shine as brightly as the entire galaxy. Does that make a gravitational wave that's strong enough for this instrument, LIGO, to find?
3: Well, that's unclear. For many years, when the first generation of instruments was built around the year 2000, people were hoping supernova would be the loudest events in the universe. But that was based on theory, and theory has a lot of uncertainties and a lot of unknowns. And right now, people aren't sure that supernova will be loud enough. And one of the reasons is if a star explodes perfectly the same in all directions, it actually will not ring any gravitational waves. It has to be lumpy or lopsided for it to work to create the gravitational waves. So it could explode with all that power and light and zero power in the gravitational waves. If they're very asymmetric, exploding in some crazy way, then yes, we have a hope of hearing them, and they'll sound completely different than the merger of two black holes. They'll sound more like a whale song.
1: Okay, so a perfectly symmetric supernova would go silently into that long darkness.
3: Well, yes, just like a black hole sitting there by itself and spinning is so symmetric that it also creates no gravitational waves. So once those black holes merged, they went quiet when they formed a final black hole.
1: And is the same true for spinning neutron stars? Some listeners will know about those. Those are responsible for what we call pulsars, and they certainly make noise in the radio. Would they make something that a gravitational wave detector like LIGO could pick up?
3: We really hope so. So if the neutron star, again, is a perfect sphere, and neutron stars are incredibly pristine. They have very, very few imperfections on them. But if it has even a little mountain, which on a neutron star might be a few centimeters, a mountain would be hard to build on a neutron star, but that would qualify enough that it creates almost like a paddle. So as a neutron star spins, it paddles space and time around it like something in the ocean, and it creates waves, the gravitational waves. So we would hear a kind of monotone coming from something like that.
1: You just sort of a boo.
3: Yeah, exactly. Yeah. So they all have their very unique notes and sounds.
1: Yeah, yeah. They're members of a cosmic orchestra in a way, aren't
3: they? It's like we're finally recording the soundtrack. We've had this like silent movie for 300 years since Galileo, and now we finally have a kind of soundtrack to accompany it.
1: But what about the biggest noisemaker of all, the obvious one, the Big Bang itself? Did it make a bang?
3: For sure. So there's no question that the Big Bang must have been a very cacophonous event where there was just random noise coming from the lumpiness of the creation of the universe and all the matter and energy in it. The problem with the Big Bang is that by now it's not only quiet, the notes are very, very low because they've gone down in frequency as the universe expands. So very few people expect LIGO to make a firm detection on that. It might be able to put limits on it. But we really need something based in space to hear the Big Bang, because we need to record lower notes than LIGO can record. LIGO is sensitive to the same frequency range as the piano is. And so that sets the kind of cataclysmic events it can detect.
1: Only certain members of the orchestra will be heard.
3: That's right.
1: All right, well, we've been talking about LIGO, and maybe we ought to discuss a little bit about how it works. I mean, it's been 100 years, almost exactly now 100 years, right, since Al Einstein suggested that gravity waves might exist, that every time you shake a bit of matter, you create some gravity waves, and this is the first time we've proven that that was true. How do you detect these things? Because in the early days, didn't they think these things are going to be too weak to ever detect?
3: Oh, yeah. In fact, Einstein, in 1915, right after he correctly writes down the general theory of relativity, considers it the most important topic to turn to gravitational waves. And are they real? And do they really transport energy? And if you think of space-time as curved, then as the sun moves or the Earth moves, then the curves must follow them, creating these waves. And he kept going back and forth, actually. He wrote many papers saying they didn't exist, they did exist, they didn't exist. It went on for decades. It's a very difficult problem. So not only weren't they sure they were real, he sort of thought, you know, there's nothing in the universe that would make gravitational waves strong enough to even consider detecting, because he also didn't believe black holes were real. So this is really something that when the first pioneers, Kip Thorne and Ray Weiss and later Ron Cheever, when they first set out to do this, they didn't have the support of the whole astronomical community, because people were still arguing about what was real and what wasn't real.
1: Well, but they weren't the first to try this, right? There was a physicist, I actually knew this guy, mm-hmm. Joe Weber, mm-hmm. at the University of Maryland back in mm-hmm. the, I think it was the 1960s. Mm-hmm. And Joe Weber not only wanted to detect gravitational waves, but he claimed he had built an instrument that had. Mm-hmm. Maybe you can describe what he was doing.
3: Sure. So Joe was a very ingenious experimentalist and invented many great ideas in physics. Unfortunately, even though he became the pioneer of gravitational wave experiment, it was also sort of his undoing, one of those real tragic hero in the Greek sense stories. So Joe set out to detect these gravitational waves before people had predictions for how loud they would be or what frequency they would be. He just thought, you know, well, they're all arguing, I'll go outside and have a look around. And he built these aluminum bars, which were kind of like a tuning fork. So the idea...
1: They were big, though.
3: They were big, but they could fit in a room. So nowhere near the scale of what we're talking about with LIGO, which is 4 kilometers long in two different directions. So they were heavy, but they could fit in a laboratory the size of a garage. And the idea was that as a gravitational wave passed, if it was the right frequency, it would ring the tuning fork. And you would be able to detect the ringing of the tuning fork for a little bit afterwards. Unfortunately, he claimed detections, and while it inspired similar instruments, Weber bars, all over the world, no one else heard a thing.
1: And did Joe Weber accept that? The fact that his results were not confirmed? I mean, that's a pretty harsh thing to say to a scientist. You've just done something that's absolutely Nobel Prize worthy, but actually you didn't find it.
3: Oh, it was terrible. He went from this incredible fame and acclaim to being basically a leper in the scientific community. And I feel great sympathy for Joe, because he did do something really important, which is just like any explorer striking out into the world with what he could do at the time. And he felt very ill done by, as Virginia Trimble, the famous astronomer, and his wife says.
1: So then we go on to LIGO. Mm-hmm. LIGO was conceived, I think, more or less in the same era as Joe Weber, maybe slightly after.
3: It's about 10 years later.
1: 10 yeah. years later.
3: And okay. very much influenced by him.
1: So what was the idea with LIGO? They weren't going to build a big metal bar, put it in a lab, and wait for it to shake.
3: Right. So LIGO was a different idea, but they still didn't really know the sizes of what to expect. So you asked earlier how it works. So it works by suspending mirrors as freely as you can so that they're completely free to bob on the wave, much like something floating in the ocean. If a gravitational wave passes, these mirrors will bob slightly. And the idea that Ray Weiss came up with was, if you could send a laser between these mirrors along, so the mirrors would be at the ends of an L-shaped instrument, that they could keep track of the location of the mirrors. And if you sent a laser down and the light came back and did not travel exactly the same length in both directions, that the light would interfere imperfectly, and it would create a pattern that measured the degree to which the mirrors had floated on the wave, had bobbed on the wave. The first instrument that Ray built was only 1.5 meters long, okay, in each of the directions of the L. So that's quite tiny, and it did fit in a laboratory. And it was many years of struggling with this instrument and getting a lot of flack from his colleagues for it that he realized it can't be 1.5 meters long, or even 10 or even 40 meters long. It has to be in the range of kilometers. And that's when they envisioned this huge instrument that was 4 kilometers long in each direction.
1: What they're trying to measure here is the fact that, you know, you have essentially, I don't know, a yardstick that's lying on your desk. And if a gravity wave comes through my office, as presumably it's happening all the time.
3: Right now it's happening.
1: I'm sure it's going through my body.
3: Right now, yep.
1: Right. So, you know, it causes that stick to get bigger and smaller only mm-hmm. because space-time is getting bigger and smaller.
3: Yeah.
1: In this case, looking for colliding black holes, which, after all, make big waves, how much was the distance from one end of LIGO to the other mm-hmm. going to change? What did they have to measure?
3: So the stunning achievement, really, even if nature had failed to provide sources, it was already a technological achievement. The stunning achievement is that they're able to measure the difference across 4 kilometers in the location of the mirror of 4 kilometers plus or minus 1/10,000th the width of a proton. It's an inconceivably delicate measurement.
1: And they finally did it, what, last year, right?
3: Well, that's right. The previous generation of machines was pretty good. They were almost at a thousandth of the width of a proton. But it wasn't good enough. And the noise just from planes flying overhead, trucks driving by, logging nearby from lumber companies and earthquakes in China was too much for the instrument, and it drowned out the signals.
1: Well, finally, Jana, you know, for most people, the idea that you prove that some prediction made with some tensor calculus by Albert Einstein, you know, a century ago about the gravitational waves. I mean, you know, that sounds sort of interesting. Mm-hmm. If you were to show them the bill, they might say, well, okay, is it worth it? What door is this going to open, the detection of gravitational waves?
3: I think to some extent we can't predict what the impact will be. We know the impact is already great. How momentous or history-changing will the detection be? In some ways, we don't really know yet. But this is the history of science, that technological achievements lead to fall-off in human experience, the internet and our cell phones and all this stuff. But that's not the reason why any scientist does this. They do it because it reminds us that we're all under the same sky, that there's some communing with something bigger than us. And what will the impact of that be on us culturally? It's very hard to say. And if in the future we truly do have a soundtrack to go along this sort of silent movie, I mean, maybe it will be like the invention of the telescope itself. Maybe it'll be that big.
1: Jana Levin, thanks so very much for talking with us.
3: Thank you for having me.
0: Jana Levin is a physicist and astronomer at Barnard College at Columbia University and the author of Black Hole Blues and Other Songs from Outer Space. Coming up, a jazz music and theoretical physics combo. You know, your ordinary mashup.
1: We have something for everyone. It's Universal Music on Big Picture Science.
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7: Now the news. I'm Wen Jie. The mudslide at Jirong Port along the China-Nepal border in Xizang has killed at least 16 people. More than 540 are unaccounted for. Local authorities have identified 261 foreign nationals that went missing in the disaster. Experts believe the disaster was caused by an ice rock avalanche at a glacier in Nepal, which was the result of glacial instability under the effect of climate warming. Monitoring data shows that the ice rock avalanche reached Jirong Port in about 6 to 7 minutes after it occurred. Meanwhile, drones are flying ahead to assess conditions as rescue teams continue to advance. Officials say rescuers are pushing deeper into the disaster zone, while authorities are stepping up monitoring of the risk of secondary disasters and working to keep emergency communications running. Nepal says rescuers have recovered at least 675 bodies from mudslide-hit areas, with nearly 2,500 people still missing. The tourism department said 753 tourists have lost contact, including nearly 600 foreign nationals. The Kathmandu District Administrative Office is appealing for relief supplies to assist the victims. China's emergency responders are on the ground in Nepal. On Saturday, five Chinese tunnel experts flew by helicopter from Xizang to a flooded hydropower site, and four more are being sent to join the rescue. Foreign Minister Wang Yi says China is preparing a package of assistance to Nepal, including cash and humanitarian aid. Wang told his Nepali counterpart over the phone that China has made arrangements for Nepalese citizens stranded on the Chinese side and will assist them in returning home. The Chinese diplomat called on the two countries to stand together and overcome difficulties together. Nepali Foreign Minister Shishikano expressed gratitude to China's support and pledged joint efforts to rescue foreign nationals, including those from China. China saw 35,000 newly established foreign-invested enterprises in the first half of 2026, up 7% year-on-year. According to the State Administration for Market Regulation, the number of new foreign invested enterprises rose in major exporting provinces, including Hainan, Shandong, Guangdong, and Jiangsu. Investment also increased in consumer-related sectors, with notable growth in health and social work, wholesale and retail, and communication and catering. Meanwhile, nearly 4,800 foreign-funded enterprises made additional investments in China during the period, while foreign direct investment in high-tech industries surged 33.2% year-on-year. Israeli Prime Minister Benjamin Netanyahu has issued a rare condemnation of settler violence in the West Bank, calling attacks in Palestinian villages criminal. Netanyahu said the attacks in Kusra and Jalud harm Israel's international standing and interfere with the military's operations in the West Bank. Israeli settlers injured Palestinians and vandalized their property in the latest wave of violence. The UN Office for the Coordination of Humanitarian Affairs has documented more than 1,330 settler attacks causing Palestinian casualties or property damage across the West Bank this year. U.S. President Donald Trump has signed an executive order to begin the process of establishing the first U.S. Space Academy. Trump signed the order at NASA's Johnson Space Center in Houston, saying the academy would help train a new generation of service members, engineers, and civilian space professionals as the U.S. expands its ambitions in space. Icelanders are voting on whether to restart negotiations to join the European Union, more than a decade after the country suspended its accession process. The referendum will not determine whether Iceland joins the 27-member bloc. A yes vote would reopen accession talks, while any eventual membership deal would require a separate referendum. And that's the news. I'm Wen Jie.
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8: Welcome to A Cup of Health with CDC, a weekly feature of the MMWR, the Morbidity and Mortality Weekly Report. I'm Dr. Letitia Moore, filling in for your host, Dr. Robert Gaines. Nearly 30 million people in the U.S. have diabetes. Almost three times that many may have prediabetes, which puts them at increased risk for developing type 2 diabetes, heart disease, and stroke. Dr. Pamela Alweiss is a researcher with CDC's Division of Diabetes Translation. She's joining us today to discuss ways to prevent or control diabetes. Welcome to the show, Pam.
9: Thank you.
8: Pam, what is diabetes?
9: Diabetes is also known as high blood sugar. We need a hormone called insulin to help us process the food that we eat so that our body can use it efficiently. When a person has diabetes, they either don't make enough of their own insulin or the insulin that they make isn't working efficiently. So what happens is that the blood sugar increases, and when you have high blood sugar, that can lead to complications in your eyes, in your kidneys, and in your nerves.
8: What are the symptoms?
9: Sometimes people don't have any symptoms. They are asymptomatic. The classic symptoms include frequent urination, being very thirsty, being hungry, sometimes being very tired, and also having sores that may not heal quickly.
8: Is diabetes more common in any particular age or demographic group?
9: Definitely. As we get older, we have an increased risk for developing diabetes. There are also certain ethnic groups where diabetes is more common. In the African American population, Hispanic Latino population, Asian Pacific Islander, and American Indian Alaska Native populations, diabetes is much more common.
8: How often should we get screened for diabetes?
9: Well, we say that people should be screened at age 45 and then every 3 years after that. 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
8: Where can listeners get more information about diabetes?
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6: Today is August 29th on Tidbits in Time, a significant day. Stay with me to hear about the first ever Olympic Games on U.S. soil. We'll remember a powerful hurricane, talk about the last armed conflict of the American Revolution, and a president puts an end to Reconstruction. All that plus will take you to an economic powerhouse right off the coast of China. Tidbits in Time is coming up right after this pause, so stay right there. On August 29, 1904, the first Olympics ever held in the U.S. opened in St. Louis, Missouri. Originally awarded to Chicago, St. Louis wrested it away because they were hosting the World Fair that same summer. Only 12 of very few countries participated. The games lasted more than 4 months. There were several allegations of cheating, and it included golf for the last time as an Olympic sport. Overall, a good time was had by all. On August 29, 2005, Hurricane Katrina made landfall for the second time. Now, remember that the city of New Orleans withstood the hurricane fine, but flooding occurred because the levees failed. Additionally, many of the inhabitants had, and many still have, such an entitlement mentality that recovery became almost impossible. Further evidence of societal breakdown from that decadent city is now skyrocketing murder rates in Houston, where many displaced people ended up. New Orleans isn't ready for another Katrina. On August 29, 1786, Shays' Rebellion began with a well-organized force of protesters preventing a county court in Northampton, Massachusetts, from sitting in judgment of tax collection seizure lawsuits. It was the last armed conflict in the American War for Independence, and it occurred only 5 years after defeating the British at Yorktown. Shays' Rebellion occurred during the time when a convention to change the Articles of Confederation had been called, but before the Constitutional Convention was begun. It was on August 29, 1877, that President Rutherford B. Hayes officially ended Reconstruction, denying the right to vote to former Confederates, property taxing their land away, massive corruption, carpetbaggers, scalawags, and other blights foisted by the victors led to resentment and backlash, some of which remains to this day. Reconstruction was 12 of some of the worst years in American history. The South didn't really rise again until air conditioning became widespread in the 1950s. On August 29, 1842, the Treaty of Nanking was signed. Among other things, China granted Hong Kong to the British in perpetuity. It was later changed to Britain surrendering the city and the port on July 1, 1997. Small, with not much in the way of natural resources, Hong Kong has been an economic powerhouse. James Clavell described the air above the city having the smell of money. Freedoms from government intervention and lack of government corruption have been cited as the reason.
11: for your very own email print version of Tidbits in Time, showing up every day for free in your inbox, just send a request to adrian@tidbitsintime.com. That's adrian@tidbitsintime.com. For Tidbits in Time, this has been Gene Vann.
12: How to let your customer see you 3D. The Monday Morning Memo for July 21st, 2014. Michael Mendelson participates in our monthly Wizard of Ads live seminar. Last week, Michael asked for a method that would let him create fewer sales leads, but better leads. I responded by telling Michael that broad targeting can be done geographically by zip code, financially by income, demographically by age and gender, or psychographically by targeting specific personas derived from affinity groups and previous purchase histories. Anyone who knows anything about targeting already knows these things. But then I told Michael what few people know. The key is to make sure that your leads are coming to you for the right reason. You want them to be coming to you for that thing you know you can deliver better than anyone else. If they're coming for any other reason, it's a low-quality lead. The key is to target through ad copy. 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Ray Smith asked,
13: how is a brandable chunk different from a slogan, a tagline, or a positioning statement?
12: 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Brandable chunks are memorable micro-differentiators. They are refined from average advertising in the same way that high-octane gas is refined from smelly crude oil. Brandable chunks.
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17: Look at those 7 chunks. Imagine each of them as a headline on a web page. Now imagine each as a way to answer the telephone. Look the customer in the eye as you hand them their sales receipt and smile as you say, another brandable chunk. Unlike a slogan or a tagline or a positioning statement, brandable chunks are never predictable because you have so many from which to choose. Brandable chunks are opening statements, closing statements, and simple explanations of benefit to the customer. They are carefully worded pieces of a bigger corporate message. They communicate your values and beliefs. They show where your treasure is hidden. A company's brandable chunks are the anthem of its tribe. Would you like some help crafting yours? Brandable chunks are an invention of the Wizard of Ed's partners.
18: I'm Dr. Anthony Lizowitz, and this is Climate Connections. Jonathan Klein says the students he met at a climate protest in 2019 were angry. He had taken his daughter and her friends to a school strike in San Francisco, where thousands of students were protesting for climate action. He says the kids were frustrated with adults for not doing more when they have the power to do so, and for not preparing students for a climate-altered future.
19: It was like the rage that I heard from them, you know, the outrage and the clarity that this has to change.
18: Klein had spent years working in education, but after the protest, he started learning more about climate change. And soon he co-founded the nonprofit Undaunted K-12, which advocates for climate action in schools.
19: If our goal is to prepare young people for the future, then rising generations' futures are going to be deeply shaped by extreme weather and climate change, and in fact are already being shaped and disrupted by extreme weather. And so this is not somebody else's work. This is our work.
18: His group promotes climate education for students, tracks the impact of extreme weather on schools, and helps schools become more efficient with new HVAC systems and other appliances. So both schools and students are better prepared for some of the challenges of climate change. Climate Connections is produced by the Yale Center for Environmental Communication. To learn more about climate change, visit climateconnections.org.

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1: It's time for the Public Square with Dave Zanotti from the American Policy Roundtable, keeping an eye on some wedge issues and some ballot issues in the state of Ohio that may affect you where you live eventually.
2: The state of Ohio, according to this new amendment and its political subdivisions, shall not enact or enforce any law, statute, or regulation that abridges or denies the rights of individuals on account of race, color, creed, or religion, sex, sexual orientation, gender identity, or expression, regardless of sex assigned at birth, pregnancy status, genetic information, disease status, age, disability, recovery status, familial status, ancestry, national origin, or military and veteran status. This includes, but is not limited to, the rights of individuals in education, employment, housing, healthcare services and health insurance, public spaces and accommodations, state records, and legal identification. Wayne, if this was a web, you couldn't build it any bigger. Yeah. If it was a net, you couldn't haul in any more. This is the most radical language, extending the idea that personhood in our country is defined upon something other than the fact that you exist, that God made you.
1: And it supersedes existing law.
2: In every way, because it's constitutional. It is the mega platform of everything that the LGBTQ and the abortion community wants. Ohio is their oyster because they think if they can get big voter turnout on this, that it will somehow turn a United States Senate seat in that state from a Republican to a Democrat. And this is the wedge issue, the tool of division. And it's on the train. And if it works in Ohio, it'll be at a train stop near you.
1: Our whole panel discussed this in depth online at thepublicsquare.com.
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7: Today is August 29th. Let's take a look back at today in rock and roll history, 1958. 15-year-old George Harrison joined a local Liverpool band called the Quarrymen, featuring Paul McCartney and John Lennon. 1 year later, 1959, the Quarrymen performed for about 300 teenagers at the opening of the Casbah Coffee Club, located in the basement of a family home owned by Pete Best's mother, and would return for six more Saturday night in

And in 1966, the Beatles played 11 songs in a 45-minute show at San Francisco's Candlestick Park. It would be their final public appearance.

0: rock and roll birthdays on this date. Velvet Underground guitarist and songwriter Sterling Morrison, born Holmes Sterling Morrison Jr. in 1942 in Westbury, New York. Procol Harum bassist and keyboard player Chris Copping, born in England in 1945, and singer, songwriter, and bassist Michelle Endiachello, born Mary Johnson. She grew up in the Washington, D.C. area and was born in 1969 in Berlin, Germany. And that's a look back at August 29th, today in rock and roll history.
1: Question of the week from the Naked Scientists.
2: Hello and welcome to a musical question of the week from the Naked Scientists with me, Diana O'Carroll, where this week I'm dealing with songs I love to hate.
3: Hello, my name is Jay. I live in Indonesia, and this is my question. Why do songs grow better with repeated listening?
2: So why is it that songs that initially sound rubbish still make it to number one?
4: I'm Adrian North, and I'm Professor of Psychology at Heriot-Watt University in Edinburgh. The reason why people generally seem to like music, or one of the reasons, is to do with the level of complexity in the melody. Now, by complexity, we mean basically by how erratic the melody is, or how varied the melody is, or basically by how weird-sounding, if you like, the melody is. So, for example, all the modern

0: then you start to have a very good idea how that melody is going to progress. So in other words, the more often you hear a piece of music, the less complex it seems to you. And so what that means is a piece of music that was originally too complex for you, when you've heard it a few times, becomes moderately complex and you start to like it. Conversely, a piece of music that was moderately complex and popular the first time you heard it, because you've heard it more times, it becomes simpler, it becomes less complex. Now it becomes too simple for you and you don't like it anymore. So in other words, liking for music is determined by complexity, but complexity decreases with the number of times you hear a piece of music. That change in the level of complexity changes how much you like the piece of music in question.
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7: Hello, I'm Dr. Steve Showalter, your host for Science Elements, a digest of cutting-edge research from the American Chemical Society, the world's largest scientific society. If a nanoparticle were the size of a soccer ball, we'd be literally out of this world. That's because on this scale, a chicken would be the size of the earth, a hare the size of a river, and a virus would be as big as a person. That wouldn't leave much wiggle room for you or me. Yet as small as they are, nanoparticles are becoming a more common part of our everyday lives. They're showing up in everything from dentures to dental floss, sunscreens to socks, and crack-resistant paints to car wax. And they have a growing role in medicine, manufacturing, and merchandising. In this week's episode, we have lots of big news. Some of it hopeful and some of it disconcerting about these diminutive, modern marvels. So in the next few minutes, you'll hear about how carbon nanotubes could significantly boost industrial production, why children are more likely to be exposed to a common nanoparticle, and finally, why manufacturers should be wary of nanoparticle dust. Scientists in Arkansas say a dose of carbon nanotubes more than doubles the growth rate of plant cell cultures used in the production of everything from life-saving medications to sweeteners to dyes and perfumes. Their study, believed to be the first to show that carbon nanotubes boost plant cell division and growth, appears in ACS Nano, a monthly society publication. Maria Kotovkoskaya and colleagues explain that their previous research demonstrated that the so-called multi-walled carbon nanotubes can penetrate through the thick coatings on seeds, stimulate germination of the seeds, and propel the growth of certain plants. These nanotubes are wisps of pure carbon, so small that thousands could fit on a period at the end of a sentence. The scientists say these discoveries could potentially transform agricultural practices in the near future and provide solutions to some of the most serious problems related to plant growth and development. The research team focused on how multi-walled carbon nanotubes affect the growth of model tobacco plant cell cultures. Plant cells of many plant species grown in large industrial vats are used extensively in the production of medical and commercial products as well as plants for agriculture. The scientists found that tiny amounts of multi-walled nanotubes ramped up the activity of genes involved in cell growth. These nanotubes also seem to work by activation of channels that transport water into cells, helping cells divide and grow faster. Like it or not, nanoparticles

0: are showing up in the darndest places. Take titanium dioxide, for instance. Commonly found in sunscreens, cosmetics, and pharmaceuticals, these nanoparticles are also used as a food additive. And that might be yet another reason for parents to be concerned about how many confectionery delights their children consume. In fact, scientists in Arizona say children may be receiving the highest exposure to titanium dioxide nanoparticles in candy, a product that they eat in far larger amounts than adults. Their study provides the first broadly based information on amounts of the nanomaterials in a wide range of consumer goods. They say these nanomaterials are a source of concern because of their potential health and environmental effects. Their report appears in Environmental Science and Technology, a semi-monthly ACS journal. Paul Westerhoff and colleagues explain the body releases these nanoparticles in feces and urine, sending them to the wastewater treatment plants. However, these facilities can't prevent the smallest particles from entering lakes and rivers. They note that only one other study conducted a decade ago reported on titanium dioxide content in a few commercial products. To fill this knowledge gap about the sources of human exposure, the researchers bought and tested food, personal care products, paints, and adhesives, and measured how much titanium dioxide they contain. The group found that children consume more titanium dioxide than adults do because they eat lots of sweets like candies, marshmallows, and icing. These products contain some of the highest levels of these nanoparticle-sized food additives. The paper lists the names of the products tested and their titanium dioxide content. Westerhoff recommends that regulators shift their focus from the type of titanium dioxide used in paints and industrial processes. Instead, he says, they should concentrate on food-grade particles, which are much more likely to enter the environment and pose a potential risk to humans as well as animals. In our final story this week, why nanoparticle dust and sparks aren't a good mix. Dust explosions are among the earliest recorded cases of industrial accidents, dating back to a 1785 flour warehouse disaster. And there's still a constant threat at facilities that process fine particles of various materials. Just 4 years ago, an industrial explosion in Port Wentworth, Georgia, killed 13 people, injured 42 others, and destroyed the factory. Now, scientists in Canada are suggesting that dust generated during processing of nanomaterials may explode more easily than dust from wheat flour, cornstarch, and most other common dust explosion hazards. Their report appears in Industrial and Engineering Chemistry Research, a weekly ACS journal. Paul Almiati and colleagues explain that there is still much for scientists to learn about the risks of dust explosions in industry, especially of so-called non-traditional dusts, including those composed of nanomaterials. That's why the researchers decided to probe the explosive potential of three types of the non-traditional dusts. These included nanomaterials as well as a hybrid mixture of dust and a flammable gas or vapor. The third non-traditional dust tested was composed of flocculent or fibrous materials used in floor coverings and other products. After reviewing results of existing studies on the topic, the researchers concluded that the energy needed to ignite nanomaterials made of metals such as aluminum is less than 1 millijoule. That's less than 1/30 the energy required to ignite sugar dust, or less than 1/60 the energy required to set wheat dust aflame. The researchers note that flocking is often made with a process that generates static electricity, which could set off an explosion of flocculent dust. They add that the addition of a flammable gas or vapor to a dust as a hybrid mixture increases the chance that the dust can explode. Amiati warns that precautions should be taken to prevent these materials from exposure to sparks, collisions, or friction that could fuel an explosion. Well, that's all for now. I'm Dr. Steve Showalter for the American Chemical Society. 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
2: This is Making Waves from NOAA's National Ocean Service. I'm Troy Kitch. Did you see the recent story on our website about newly discovered deep-sea corals, sponges, and other species in NOAA's Gulf of the Farallones National Marine Sanctuary? If you haven't read that, hit pause now and go take a look. You'll find a link in this episode's show notes. I bet many of you watching this didn't know that corals thrived in deep, cold ocean waters, places where sunlight doesn't even reach. You want to learn more? Well, you're in luck. You're going to love this video from NOAA's Ocean Today, Coral Forests of the Deep.
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Most corals were once thought to live in tropical water, close enough to the surface to receive sunlight. But with the help of submersibles and remotely operated vehicles, scientists have discovered vast forests of corals living 200 to 10,000 feet deep in dark, cold waters. Deep-sea corals can live for hundreds to thousands of years, feeding directly on microscopic animals. They've been found throughout the ocean on the rocky seafloor, in canyons, and on continental slopes. Like their shallow water relatives, deep-sea corals provide habitats for a huge variety of organisms. In fact, scientists discover new species on each mission to the deep. These deep-water ecosystems are also important for commercial fish stocks, such as crabs and halibut off the coast of Alaska, and monkfish off the coast of New England. Yet for all their value, researchers believe these ecosystems are at risk. In certain areas, the fishing industry uses bottom trawls to catch fish in deep-water habitats. As the nets are pulled along the ocean floor, they capture everything in their path, including corals they may accidentally encounter. Excess carbon dioxide from human activity on land is continually absorbed into the ocean, increasing its acidity. This process, known as ocean acidification, weakens coral skeletons and slows their growth. Most deep-water coral are still unexplored and even undiscovered. We will need to identify, map, and study these beautiful yet fragile corals if we hope to protect them and the many species they support.

0: Hope you enjoyed that. Ocean Today is a joint project between NOAA and the Smithsonian Institution. Head to oceantoday.noaa.gov for an archive of all the Ocean Today videos and to learn what Ocean Today is all about. This is Making Waves from NOAA's National Ocean Service. We'll be back in a
1: Me
0: couple
1: too.
0: Of weeks.
1: 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You ready?
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3: This is UN News Today with me, Daniel Johnson. The headlines. In Ukraine, at least 3,900 children have been killed since the start of the Russian full-scale invasion. Meanwhile, African nations pledged to train 3 million more health workers by 2035. And a Sahel success story as land is reclaimed from the desert with a little help from the World Food Programme. In Ukraine, at least 3,900 children have been killed since the start of the Russian full-scale invasion in 2022. Latest data from the UN Children's Fund, UNICEF, shows that an attack on a busy shopping centre in Kyiv-Iri, Dnipropetrovsk, on the afternoon of the 21st of August, killed at least 16 people and injured 23 children. According to reports, it was a so-called double-tap strike involving a second drone. Here's UNICEF's Victoria Milanes speaking to UN News from Kyiv.
4: This double-tap strike on a shopping center where many people go, including children, resulted in a high number of casualties. According to authorities, the death toll may increase following ongoing DNA testing of remains found at the site and reports of some people still missing.
3: Later the same day, an attack on the village of Tokarivka in the Mykolaiv region killed 3 children. Reports indicate that a drone hit a building housing shops, a post office and a pharmacy. According to the UN Human Rights Monitoring Mission in Ukraine, July saw the highest monthly number of child casualties since April 2022. 17 children were killed and 166 were injured last month, which is almost 50% more than in June. UNICEF representative to Ukraine, Anne-Claire Dufay, condemned the ongoing violence and called for an end to the attacks. Children are being killed and injured in their homes, in their playgrounds and in their communities. Schools and hospitals are being hit, she explained. The agency and partners provide emergency assistance to children and families affected by the war in Ukraine. This includes mental health and psychosocial support, in addition to work to repair school shelters to allow in-person learning as the school year starts. African countries have committed to train, employ and retain 3 million additional health workers by 2035 in a landmark effort to tackle chronic staff shortages and strengthen healthcare systems. The initiative was agreed by national representatives at a meeting of the UN World Health Organization, or WHO's, Regional Committee for Africa. The plan marks a shift away from simply training more doctors, nurses and other health professionals towards ensuring they can find jobs, build careers and remain in the communities where they're needed most, WHO said. It comes at a pivotal time for healthcare in Africa, which has only about 46% of the workforce it needs, with millions of people unable to access essential care. Without decisive action, the region could face a shortage of nearly 6.3 million health workers by 2035. And while hospitals and clinics remain understaffed across Africa, an estimated 1 million trained health professionals are unemployed, with more than half of newly qualified nurses, doctors and midwives unable to find work soon after graduating in several countries. WHO's latest Regional Africa Workforce Report found that nearly 46% of health workers intended to migrate. Poor working conditions and limited career opportunities were among the factors driving them to consider leaving. Countries are spending too little on restoring barren land, even though the economic cost is approaching a staggering $1 trillion a year globally. That's the stark message from UN Deputy Secretary General Amina Mohammed, who's been urging more action to combat desertification. At a high-level UN conference taking place in Ulaanbaatar, Ms. Mohammed highlighted how drought and severe winter weather had wiped out millions of livestock in Mongolia, taking away people's assets, income and means to recover. In the Sahel, meanwhile, communities are reclaiming their land from the desert with the help of the UN World Food Programme, WFP, and partners. The agency is working in Chad, Sudan, Niger, Burkina Faso and Mauritania to hold back the desert, which is advancing at a rate of 1 kilometre per year. Here's Mark Seppon, Senior Programme Policy Officer at WFP.
5: What is unique in the Sahel is that people are still very resilient. So we help the community, we develop a very unique expertise So the spring wells is a technology that helps the water to be somehow canalized, and then we distribute it in the area that we want to spray.
3: The project is a success story in a region where communities face extreme heat, declining rainfall, and degraded land that impact farming and food production. Also partnering the project, the UN Environment Programme said that across the five countries, 50% of vegetation cover had been restored for 4.2 million people. Daniel Johnson, UN News.
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6: Hi there, I'm Thane Maynard. As you travel around North America, you'll see and hear about lots of rodents. Ground squirrels, marmots, gophers, and woodchucks. And one trait they share is a life structured around burrowing. Still, their differences reveal just how varied rodents can be. Ground squirrels, members of the family Sciuridae, are the most agile of the group. Often found in open grasslands, they live in colonies and rely on speed and vigilance, using high-pitched alarm calls to warn their neighbors of danger. Their lighter bodies and quick movements set them apart from their heavier relatives. Marmots, also in the squirrel family, are much larger and slower. Adapted to alpine and open meadow environments, they're famous for their robust bodies, social behavior, and long hibernation periods. Woodchucks, also called groundhogs, are actually a species of marmot, but tend to live alone and prefer forest edges and fields over high mountain slopes. Gophers, by contrast, belong to a completely different family and are smaller than marmots and woodchucks. Gophers rarely appear above the surface, spending most of their lives excavating complex tunnel networks.
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8: My dad gave me my first beer when I was 6. 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At first, I was selling them. 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
10: Hello, and welcome to the Current Science and Technology Podcast from the Museum of Science in Boston. I'm your host, Susan Heilman, and every week we bring you interviews with guest researchers and our museum staff covering science and technology in depth. I have with me theoretical physicist Nathaniel Redden, who's a graduate student at Brandeis University in the Department of Physics. And we're going to talk a little bit about particle physics, but don't run and hide just yet. We're going to talk about some really cool and interesting new discoveries. Hi, Nathaniel. Thanks for joining me here.
11: Hi, Susan. My pleasure.
10: So many people have heard about the Large Hadron Collider. It's a giant circular machine. It's in Europe. It smashes particles.
11: Yes, that's right.
10: Why do we want to smash particles?
11: Okay, so the thing is, most of the constituents of matter are not things that we encounter in everyday life. Mostly what we see are protons and electrons and neutrons.
10: And there's things other than that?
11: And, well, first of all, there are things other than that. And second of all, things like protons and neutrons are not themselves fundamental particles, but they're composed of things called quarks and gluons. In order to study those things, what we have to do is get enough energy together in one place that you can produce the high energy particles, or you can sort of see how protons and neutrons interact with each other, and that gives you some way of looking at their constituents, and it gives you a way of looking at these higher energy particles that ordinarily, when they're produced, they decay too quickly for us to encounter them in everyday life. That's why you need a big particle accelerator. You have to smash these things together with enough energy that you end up with a debris cloud that has things in it that are more interesting or more exotic than protons and neutrons and electrons.
10: Okay, because we can all see protons, neutrons, electrons. Well, not see them, but they're what make up.
11: But we can study them with things like, for example, chemistry.
10: Right. Ah, good point. And so we want to be able to see these smaller, more fundamental particles. Why do we want to do that? What can we learn by looking at quarks or gluons?
11: Well, I mean, the goal of fundamental physics is to understand the constituents of matter and energy. Essentially, we're trying to understand the fundamental laws under which the universe behaves. And if we're missing parts of the stuff that can be produced, then we're not going to understand that.
10: So what are some of the fundamental pieces that we know? You're talking about parts of the universe. So matter is a big part of the universe. And then there's a bunch of different forces that are part of the universe.
11: So what you're talking about is the Standard Model, or at least the Standard Model is our current best theory for all of the stuff that we see, all of the constituents of the universe, except for gravity, which is another story entirely. But leaving that aside, what you've got is six types of quarks. Protons and neutrons are composed of quarks. Three types of what are called leptons, that is the electron, the muon, and the tau, each of which has a partner called a neutrino. So there are also three types of neutrinos. All of those things together are what we call fermions. So that covers matter. But there are also things called forces that mediate the interactions between matter particles. So there are three of those. There's the electromagnetic force, with which we're familiar. The particle of that is called the photon, because the electromagnetic force also gives rise to light. You also have the strong nuclear force, which is what binds the quarks together to form things like protons and neutrons. And that's mediated by particles called gluons, of which there are eight. And you also have the weak nuclear force, which is mediated by three particles, two of which are called W bosons, and one of which is called the Z boson.
10: And those are important in things like radioactive decay, for
11: yes,
10: example.
11: Yes, that's right.
10: And then gravity is also a force.
11: Yes.
10: But gravity doesn't fit into the Standard Model?
11: No. Well, it turns out it's very hard to make gravity a quantum theory. And because we know that the universe is quantum mechanical in nature, in order to fit it into the Standard Model, it needs to be quantum. Maybe. So there's, in addition to that, there's theorized one extra piece, which is neither a force carrier, nor is it a fermion, and that is the Higgs boson.
10: Okay, and so the Higgs boson is what we've heard a lot about. That's one of the reasons people say they built the Large Hadron Collider in Europe, was they needed a big collider, they needed a lot of energy, which is what you were talking about before, because we wanted to find the Higgs boson. What is it, and why do we care?
11: So the Higgs boson is the last piece of the Standard Model to be discovered.
10: So it's been theorized to exist?
11: It was theorized in the 60s by Peter Higgs and actually two other groups. It comes from an attempt to give mass to the W and Z bosons and to a number of the fermions in a way that doesn't break the mathematics of the Standard Model. There's a consequence of using this, what's called the Higgs mechanism, which is that you get this additional piece, this additional boson, which until very recently had not been spotted.
10: And this is the Higgs boson, is that additional piece?
11: Yes.
10: Okay, so let me see if I get this straight. Most of the fermions, so you're talking about protons and neutrons, even electrons, they have mass.
11: Right.
10: They had to get that mass somewhere. The mass comes from something. They get that mass from this Higgs field.
11: Yes, that's right.
10: And once they get the mass, a byproduct is the boson?
11: What you have to understand about particle physics is when physicists talk about particles, what they really mean is fluctuations in the field. So the Higgs boson is a fluctuation, a vibration in the Higgs field, just like an electron is a fluctuation in the electron field, or the photon is a vibration in the electromagnetic field.
10: Okay, so something is affecting the Higgs field, so the resulting fluctuation is the boson.
11: Yes. The Higgs field is coupled to various other components of the Standard Model, and therefore if you have particles like quarks and you have them interact, so those quarks are vibrations in the quark fields, and they will interact in such a way that sometimes they'll also vibrate the Higgs field.
10: Okay, and so you said sometimes. So in the collider, if you get these quarks colliding, or they're hadrons, which hadrons is any particle made up of quarks, mm-hmm. So when they collide, if they collide at the right energy or a high enough energy, they could cause interaction with the Higgs field, which can cause release of a boson, or the presence of a boson.
11: Yeah. So the reason I say might is that quantum mechanics is probabilistic theory in nature. So, you know, when two things interact, there are chances of different outcomes.
10: Right.
11: But it's only repeatable in a statistical sense.
10: Okay, and so that's part of the reason I think that a few months ago, scientists at the Large Hadron Collider were reporting, we think we saw a Higgs boson, we think we saw evidence of a Higgs boson, but it wasn't until just a few weeks ago, July 4th, that they actually announced, pretty sure we saw a Higgs boson, because they were able to repeat it. And so is that's what a lot of it they were waiting for, is to be able to repeat it, to show that it wasn't random chance, but it's repeatable. They saw it several times.
11: They were waiting for the statistics to build up to the point where the odds of what they're seeing being just a random fluctuation, which could happen less than 1 in a million. People have made mistakes before. They've claimed particles that turned out to just be statistical fluctuations. Okay. So now what they're saying is they're announcing the existence of a new boson that is consistent with the Higgs.
10: Because you can't compare it to anything, because they've never seen it before. They just have to see whether or not it fits into what their theoretical or mathematical models of what was predicted.
11: Right. You know what to expect. You know what you would expect a Higgs boson to look like. Or rather, you don't observe the Higgs directly. What you're observing is the creation of a Higgs boson that then shortly thereafter decays, and you're looking at the decay product.
10: Right.
11: But there are other processes in the Standard Model that produce decays that look very much like a Higgs, but at the energy at which the Higgs is preferentially produced, what you're seeing is an increase in the number of events.
10: Okay.
11: And so, therefore, they're saying there's almost certainly a particle here. Now the question is whether it has all of the right couplings to be a Higgs, and whether it has any other interesting properties, which would be great.
10: So my next question was going to be, what are we going to do with this information? I guess basically, one of the things you just said is we're going to keep looking at this and try and confirm as much as possible, or with more certainty, whether or not this is actually the Higgs.
11: Right. Well, all we know for now is that we have
10: a new particle.
11: A new particle that is consistent with the predicted Higgs, but we don't know for sure. We don't have that amount of statistics, you know, amount of collisions in order to say for sure that these are the couplings. And so those need to be built up by more colliding. In addition, it might have some unexpected properties, which would be very nice. The discovery of the Higgs completes the Standard Model. We know that the Standard Model isn't everything that exists because, well, first of all, there's gravity. We don't know how to tie gravity into that. But there are also dark matter. So there's all of this stuff in the universe that we know it doesn't interact through the electromagnetic interaction, which means we can't see it. That's why it's called dark. We're pretty sure it's there from astronomical observations. This is well supported by evidence. But it's whatever it is, it's definitely not something in the Standard Model. And we'd like to know what it is. As I said before, you know, we want to understand how the universe works, and we need to know what all the constituents are in order to do that.
10: And dark matter has mass, doesn't it?
11: Yes.
10: And so whether or not dark matter interacts with the Higgs field would be an interesting
11: question. Would be a suggestion that maybe it does.
10: Right.
11: And if that's the case, maybe we can figure out something about how the Higgs field couples to dark matter, and in that process open up a way of studying dark matter.
10: Right.
11: The reason the Higgs is a big deal is because it completes the Standard Model. It's the last piece that was predicted that hadn't been found. So the Higgs mechanism is the simplest model for explaining why things have mass. But it's not the only way to do it. So it very easily could have been that we would have found either something else
12: or
11: nothing.
12: Or not found this. Right, right.
11: And in many respects, that actually would have been more exciting.
12: That's what I heard a lot of people saying, that if you didn't find the Higgs, that would be more exciting because you'd have to come up with a whole new theory of where mass was or what was going on in the rest of the Standard Model.
11: Well, when you don't understand what's going on, that's when science makes its biggest jumps forward.
12: But it's kind of nice to see that theoretical predictions can yield possible facts.
11: And we just have to hope that it doesn't turn out to be a dead end.
12: Right.
11: That we see something that isn't quite predicted at the
12: right.
11: LHC.
12: Now, I know there's other projects going on. It wasn't that every single project going on at the Collider was searching for the Higgs boson. But what's the next big step in theoretical or particle physics? Is it that unified theory, grouping gravity in there, finding the graviton? Or what's the next? I mean, one of the main purposes for the Large Hadron Collider was finding the Higgs boson. Well, they found it, and you mentioned there's a lot more work they're still going to do with it, but what's the next big step?
11: Well, that is the next big step, is figuring out exactly how it couples to other fields to work out its properties in detail, because we know the properties of the other constituents of the Standard Model very well, but this is a brand new thing. We don't know exactly how it interacts. We know approximately what its mass is, but not exactly, and so, you know, nailing those things down and getting better statistics on that, and then looking to see if there's anything unexpected.
12: And so you're hoping for something unexpected.
11: Well, I think everyone's hoping for something unexpected.
12: I'd like to thank you, Nathaniel, for coming and talking to me about this and explaining particle physics.
11: Oh, my pleasure.
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16: Today, we look down on a river. The University of Houston's College of Engineering presents this series about the machines that make our civilization run and the people whose ingenuity created them. I know it's uncool to stare out airplane windows, but I do anyway, and such sights to see. The shadow cast by our plane upon a cloud is surrounded by a circular rainbow. The perfect pentagonal shape of historic Fort Warren is cold, isolated, and mantled in snow on its Boston Harbor Island. Then there's the wild, twisting Bartholomew Bayou in northeastern Louisiana, and the Mississippi River just beyond it, surging east, west, and even north as it feels its way south. Big Sunflower Bayou in northern Mississippi wanders like a drunkard trying to find his way home. Their meandering seems to defy all sense. The word meander comes from the Meander River, lurching its way across ancient Phrygia. Some meandering rivers have the regularity of humps on an imagined sea serpent, but irregularities in most flat regions throw those loops out of kilter. Imagine a river moving in a nearly straight line. The flow on the outer side of any small bend moves a bit faster, causing slightly greater scouring on that side. So the bend gradually increases, bowing further and further outward. It keeps growing until it forms a full circle. Then the river rejoins itself, isolating the loop into what's called an oxbow. A pattern of waves and loops thus forms and sprawls across the land. Familiar as this action is, we need to see the pattern from above to understand the utter madness in the forms it takes. And the plot thickens. 19th-century naturalist Carl Ernst von Baer observed that rivers in the northern hemisphere do most of their erosion on the side to the right of the direction of flow, and on the left in the southern hemisphere, a result of the same Coriolis effect that determines the rotation of hurricanes. Albert Einstein looked at Baer's law in 1926. In a note for the journal Naturwissenschaften, he said, "Yes, we understand that scouring is greater on the outside of the bend, but how does Coriolis action add to the obvious centripetal forces?" Einstein used no mathematics in his paper. He simply observed that as river flows bend to Earth's surface, the Coriolis effect adds rotation to the water's flow. Water actually corkscrews its way downstream. The crosswise part of the flow drags on the river bed and moves rather slowly up the left-hand side. Then it gains speed as it comes across the surface. It does its scouring as it comes down the right-hand bank. Other mathematicians added the equations, but Einstein already had the answer. 30 years later, I worked one summer for Einstein's civil engineer's son, Hans. He was studying not relativity theory, but the transport of particles in channel flows. Now I finally know just how that twig had been bent, and that is why I'll keep looking out airplane windows. So much is so subtly revealed when we finally get to view it from above. I'm John Leanhart at the University of Houston, where we're interested in the way inventive minds work.

0: G'day and welcome to CyroPod. I'm Glenn Paul. Discovered in 1994, the Hendra virus is recognised as one of the most dangerous virus infections for horses and humans, to date taking the lives of over 60 horses and 4 people. While the disease remains of major concern, a degree of relief has come to Australian horse owners and the equine industry with the announcement of a horse vaccine. The new Equivac HEV horse vaccine is an international collaboration and a major win for not only horses, but people working in veterinary practice who are at great risk of Hendra infection. Joining me on the line to discuss the new vaccine is CSIRO's Dr. Deborah Middleton, who's been leading the specialist team at the Australian Animal Health Laboratory. Firstly, Deb, congratulations to you and all concerned on a job well done.
1: Oh, thank you, Glenn. But it's, as you say, it's very much a team effort, and it's the result of probably over 15 years of consolidated work to develop this vaccine.
0: So how did it make you feel then when the vaccine was finally signed off as safe and ready to go?
1: Well, I think I felt relief, really, as much as excitement. I've been very aware that for many years, veterinarians and the people involved in the horse industry haven't really had any solid tools to protect them against Hendra virus infection from horses. And the equine vaccine represents the first really useful piece of armoury that veterinarians and horse-owning people can use to help them prevent Hendra virus infection in their animals and, by extension, in themselves.
0: Absolutely. And as you say, it's been a long time in the making, but what led to the breakthrough?
1: Well, I think it was a combination of events. As you mentioned in your introduction, we have certainly known about Hendra virus infection in horses for, you know, over 15 years now, and we've seen repeated outbreaks, particularly in coastal Queensland, but extending into northern New South Wales. And I think the key breakthroughs were in developing an understanding at a science level of what parts of the virus were important in establishing infection in horses. And then we were able to do some preliminary studies in the laboratory with an experimental vaccine that led us to develop a level of confidence that this vaccine could be translated to use in horses. And then I think the real turning points came with the outbreaks in 2008, 2009, and of course, most recently, you know, that very serious series of outbreaks in 2011, which really brought the necessary state and federal government funding on board that allowed us to progress the work into horses, which of course were the species of greatest interest to us. And of course, once the state and federal government funding support was gained, then, you know, the commercial partner stepped in. And of course, that was the really essential component to delivering a vaccine, you know, in industrial quantities, so large numbers of doses using highly controlled formulations with potency testing, efficacy testing, and safety testing to make sure that we had a safe, efficacious vaccine on the market.
0: And how much protection does it offer?
1: Well, we certainly know that certainly the animals that we've studied, it appears to offer protection against infection with Hendra virus, which means that the horses do not replicate the virus, they do not shed the virus, and they do not become sick with the virus. There is still one key piece of work that we need to do, and that is to develop a better understanding of how often horses might need to receive a booster vaccination, and that work will be ongoing.
0: If people then become comfortable with that, what's the risk of a she'll be right attitude towards Hendra developing?
1: Oh, look, I think that is always a risk. I think that if people think that they are operating under an umbrella of vaccination that is absolutely protective, it may lead to a bit of a level of complacency. But, you know, I'd be the first person to say that no vaccine is going to be 100% effective. No vaccine has ever been 100% effective, and this one will be no exception. But I think that, you know, not all the horse population will be vaccinated. People do need to still be aware of the potential for Hendra virus infection. But I think if they have vaccinated their horses, they have dramatically reduced the risk of those horses developing Hendra infection and transmitting it to people who might come in contact with them.
0: Do you foresee a time when legislation might be put in place that a horse must be immunised?
1: I think that you know, what's called mandatory vaccination is unlikely to ever come into play for a number of reasons, not least because we would just not get complete coverage of the horse population in Australia. I mean, we do know that we have populations of wild horses that certainly would not be available to be vaccinated. I think what will happen is that the use of the vaccine will very much be driven by the industry. I suspect that private veterinarians will encourage their clients to have their horses vaccinated. It's likely that the racing industry and any groups where horses meet, so three-day events, pony club, will insist that horses attending those meetings are vaccinated. So I think that the uptake will be driven by people who are concerned about their own health, people who are concerned about their horses' health, and industry groups where there would be very profound implications for a Hendra virus outbreak, you know, in their particular industry.
0: Okay, so does this mean we're coming towards the end of the Hendra story?
1: Oh, it's certainly not the end of the Hendra story. We still have questions that we need to answer about Hendra virus infection in dogs. A really big issue, I think, is what is the status of animals which have recovered from Hendra virus infection in terms of their ability to develop disease again at a later date. There's an awful lot we don't understand about the spillover of Hendra virus from flying fox populations, and I think that may be the most challenging question to answer from a scientific perspective.
0: So what sort of spin-offs do you see from the development of this vaccine in combating other diseases?
1: We already know that this particular vaccine does offer some cross-protection against a very closely related virus, Nipah virus, which does not occur in Australia but is of concern in other parts of the world. I think that in some ways the technology that was used to develop the Hendra virus vaccine is actually comparatively straightforward, and certainly similar vaccine preparations have been produced against a variety of diseases in the past. I think the really unusual thing about the Hendra vaccine is that, to my knowledge, it's the first commercial vaccine for a what's called a biosafety level 4 disease agent, which are the most dangerous human disease agents in the world. It's the first biosafety level 4 vaccine that's ever been produced.
0: Fantastic. And how will it be administered? How do horse owners get their hands on it?
1: Well, it's going to be administered by veterinarians, so it's what's called a vet-only vaccine. Veterinarians will have to be registered to be able to acquire the vaccine and to administer it. But the vaccine itself is perfectly standard vaccine that's delivered into the muscle of the horse, so it's no different in terms of its appearance or the way it's given to any other intramuscular vaccine of horses.
0: Well, look, it's a fantastic achievement, Deborah. Not only, obviously, are you going to save the lives of countless horses, but also people too. So that is just a marvellous thing.
1: Well, thank you, Glenn. I mean, there have been really, I guess, three key players in the process. There's been ourselves, CSIRO, Australian Animal Health Laboratory, and, of course, the colleagues at the Henry Jackson Foundation in the US. And really, the critical turning point was when Pfizer joined the team. So, you know, Pfizer Animal Health and their experience in vaccine formulations for animals, their proven adjuvants for use in horses have absolutely transformed the time to market for this product.
0: Fabulous. Thank you so much for talking to me, Deborah.
1: No worries, Glenn.
0: Dr. Deborah Middleton. And to find out more about the research or to follow us on other social media, visit www.csiro.au.
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1: The Public News Service Daily Newscast, July 31st, 2026. I'm Mike Clifford. A dad who gave his 14-year-old son an AR-15 assault rifle that the teenager then used to unleash a mass shooting at a Georgia high school was sentenced Thursday to 15 years in prison. NBC News notes a jury in March convicted Colin Gray on multiple charges, including second-degree murder and involuntary manslaughter, over the Christmas gift his son used in the September 4, 2024 shooting at Appalachie High School. The shooting killed two teachers and two 14-year-old students. Nine other people were injured. Meantime, as folks in Colorado and families across the U.S. struggle to pay for food, rent, and health care, efforts to raise taxes on the richest Americans are gaining momentum.
2: A new bill introduced in Congress targets the nation's 938 billionaires. Instead of taxing reported income, which often obscures their net worth, the measure would tap 5% of their total wealth, including stocks and real estate. Colorado Center on Law and Policy CEO Lydia McCoy says the nation's tax code has always been evolving.
3: As the way that people make wealth is changing, the way we tax wealth has to change. As we see greater disparities in income generation, as we see increases in the cost of basic necessities, we have to make adjustments to make it more fair for the average American.
2: Supporters say the Make Billionaires Pay Their Fair Share Act would raise enough money to pay every public school teacher at least $60,000 a year, cap child care at 7% of a family's income, and restore $1 trillion stripped from health care under the GOP's signature One Big Beautiful Bill Act. For decades, lawmakers have worked to lower taxes, particularly for higher earners, arguing that if people kept more of their own money, it would boost the economy. I'm Eric Galatis.
1: And a new study from the Action Network ranks Oregon among the top 10 states to catch one of nature's most awe-inspiring sights, meteor showers.
4: The state boasts large areas without city lights, especially in the east, as well as plenty of clear days to make for optimal viewing. Robert Lunsford with the American Meteor Society says most meteors are the size of a pea, and they're not very bright. But he adds sometimes meteors can be the size of a tennis ball known as a fireball, which will make for a brighter display.
5: Every now and then you get one even larger, the size of a volleyball or a basketball, and those will be brighter than the full moon, and they quite often leave persistent trains in the sky that look like smoke trails that last a minute or two.
4: The yearly Perseid meteor shower is active until August 24th and will peak overnight on August 12th with up to 100 meteors per hour. The moon will also be new that night, making for a darker sky. Lunsford encourages people to get away from city lights to catch the best view. I'm Isabel Charlet.
1: This is Public News Service. As Wisconsinites prepare for the high-stakes August primary, sustainable farmers are highlighting urgent rural and agricultural issues.
6: They say federal policies have contributed to an economic downturn, but East Troy farmer Jim Studi believes state programs can help strengthen farms. He supports increased investment in conservation efforts, such as producer-led watershed groups, which he says can multiply the impact of state funding. Studi notes the state program supporting these groups incentivizes practices that benefit farms, natural resources, and the local economy.
7: This program is wildly successful, and we have a lot of groups, and the funding level has remained constant. So we have more groups chasing the same amount of money. The result is less money to each group. So we really need to see an increase in funding.
6: Studi says farmers are under pressure to conserve farmland while maintaining productivity to meet demand. And as growers are currently facing a drought, he says it's never been more important to ensure soil can withstand the assault from severe weather. I'm Judith Ruiz Branch reporting.
1: Next to Nebraska, where students will soon return to the classroom, and doctors say a healthy start can make a difference in how they learn and perform.
8: Nebraska state law requires physical exams for children entering kindergarten and seventh grade, along with students transferring from another state. Dr. Rachel Johnson, a pediatrician with the University of Nebraska Medical Center, reminds parents that medical checkups can address other concerns, too.
9: Any learning concerns that a family might have for a kiddo, I think sometimes people forget that we as pediatricians and family doctors can often help families navigate some of those challenges, because I think at the end of the day, we want kids to succeed in school.
8: Johnson says doctors can also help families identify nutrition, sleep, or developmental concerns that could make it harder for a child to thrive in school. Crystal Blair reporting.
1: Finally, families across South Carolina can still make the most of summer camping trips, fishing days, and backyard evenings, but public health officials say they should take a few simple steps before heading outside.
10: Experts warn that bites from ticks in South Carolina can carry Lyme disease, Rocky Mountain spotted fever, or other serious infections. Dr. Amy Shai, a public health physician at the South Carolina Department of Public Health, says ticks are a major concern because the state's warm winters can keep them alive all year.
11: Ticks and tick-borne diseases in South Carolina, it's actually year-round. And that's due to our mild winters, as well as we have different types of ticks and they have overlapping life cycles. So we see the most tick activity April through September.
10: CA says mosquito bites are also dangerous and can cause a variety of serious illnesses. I'm Mark Richardson.
1: This is Mike Clifford, and thank you for wrapping up your week with Public News Service. 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
12: But old Weird Harold and I, old Weird Harold, we called him that because he was 6'9", weighed 50 pounds. We used to use him to get the football out of the sewer. We used to go to every horror picture in the world. I'm telling you right now, we would go and we would see Frankenstein. We'd walk 100 miles to see Frankenstein. And mind you, we never saw the monster once. Never saw him once because we were too scared to look at him. And we had the best seats in the movie. We used to sit right up front. I mean, right up front. That's where you can see everything. You just look right up front there. And we'd say to each other, you going to look at the monster this time? Yeah. No, don't lie now. If you're not going to look at him, say that. You might as well get right on the floor now if you're not going to look at him. You didn't look at him the last time. Yes, I did. Don't lie. Put it on. Oh, look out. That's where we stayed for 12 days. Used to go home with 100 black juji fruits all on our backs. Yeah. So my mother, we used to stay over and over and over trying to get to see the monster, but we couldn't do it. We were too scared. And my mother used to come for me. When you come home, get up off the floor and come home. You know, and the guys would razz, hey, cause your mom came for you, get up. You shut up. So my mother said one day, she said, I'm not coming for you. That's all. You know, you'll come home yourself. Walk under 9th Street Bridge in the dark by yourself if you don't know how to come home. Oh, Mom, you'll come home for us. So we're watching this one picture. And it was a heck of a picture. It was one of the greatest. They had Frankenstein, Wolfman, Dracula, the Hunchback, the Mummy. Everybody was in it. And Harold and I stayed on that floor. Our eyes were closed all day. We never came up one time for air. Every time there was somebody on that screen we didn't want to see. The Mummy's in there now. Oh, we don't want to look. We don't want to look. And we sat through about 12 showings of the same picture. You going to look this time? No. Get up off the floor. No, I ain't getting up nowhere. It ain't going to get me. So finally, during the cartoon, I got up and I looked around and I said, hey, Harold, there's nothing here but grown-ups. And Harold said, yeah.

0: didn't even come for us, man. Well, she said she was, yeah, but she's supposed to come for us, man. She ain't supposed to let us go home at 10 o'clock with all the monsters out of things, man. And we walk out of the movie crying, oh, we got out at 10 o'clock. Now, the walk home, 9th Street Bridge has no lights whatsoever, which is highly, well, it's the only way to get home. And we are sick. You're talking about two scared kids just walking, you know, arm in arm, not even picking our feet up off the ground because we want to be ready. If the monster touches us, we want to be ready to jump straight up to heaven. You know, when you pick one leg up, you take a chance on going sideways. You know, and we got our leg. We're just dragging, sending our toes out 6 feet ahead of us like radar. Kids coming. Kids coming. And I'm telling you, really scared and ready to go any second. And I bumped into Harold. Boom. I said, Harold, did I bump into you? Harold said, no. I said, don't lie to me now, Harold. Because if I bumped into you, say that I bumped. Even if I didn't bump into you, Harold, say that I bumped into you. Because if I didn't, we're going to get eaten alive. You know that, don't you? Harold said, well, you bumped into me. I said, okay, don't lie anymore. Now, I don't know the name of the wino that came out of the alley that emptied onto the 9th Street Bridge. I don't even care what the guy's name is, man. All I know is that he was wrong. That's all I can say. He was pure D wrong. You just don't walk out of an alley that empties on the 9th Street Bridge without making some sort of announcement, warning little kids. Look out, little kids, coming home from the Astor movie after seeing a whole lot of horror monsters. There's just nobody that can hurt you. It's just a little old wino. And he came out. Now, I'm sure while filling out the accident report on this man that the doctor said, what happened? I don't know. It was just 4 feet, ran right up my chest, danced on my head for a half hour, and then ran straight down my back, doctor. But did they say anything? Yes. They said, ah! Did you see them at all? Yes, it was a little kid riding on top of a tall, skinny one, and he was beating him with a stick saying, faster, faster, you fool, you fool.
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2: 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Today's topic is, what actually happened at the Scopes Monkey Trial? You might have heard of this historical event. There's the famous 1960 film, Inherit the Wind, and the general plot summary is this. A high school teacher fights against a law teaching evolution by bringing up the subject in class, leading to a local trial that gains national publicity. This happened in 1925 with the prosecution of John T. Scopes for teaching his students the theory of evolution. This was the first trial to be covered with the full arsenal of modern media. It was featured on the radio, filmed in newsreels for theaters, and chronicled by hundreds of newspapers. The person who made this event most infamous was the famous Baltimore journalist H.L. Mencken, and characterized the town as full of Christian believers who were uneducated, dim-witted, who came into the town barefoot and married their cousins. And the story has been characterized as one of ignorance versus science. But one of the strangest things about the Scopes Monkey Trial was that it was a publicity stunt. The event occurred in Dayton, Tennessee, which today has a population of about 6,000 people. The event is celebrated in the town of Dayton, where every year the townspeople put on a play of the event, which was written in 1955. This event put Dayton on the map 80 years ago, but not in a good way. What's strange is about this whole episode is that the entire Scopes trial was a publicity stunt. There weren't fundamentalist preachers trolling the hallways of Dayton, ready to jail anyone who propagated the theory of evolution. By 1925, the theory of evolution was fairly widespread, having first been seriously discussed nearly 70 years earlier. Douglas Linder, a historian who chronicles the Scopes Monkey Trial, says that by Southern standards, Dayton was relatively progressive, and that evolution had been taught in the classroom for a couple of years without any controversy. In Tennessee, there was a statute against teaching evolution. The American Civil Liberties Union published an offer to defend anyone willing to challenge the statute. Scopes, who was at the time a football coach and substitute teacher at

0: at Rhea County High School, volunteered at the behest of Dayton residents who thought that having such a prominent show trial would be a great way to get attention. Clarence Darrow, at the time, was an acclaimed criminal defense lawyer and a famous skeptic of the traditional accounts of the creation of the earth, as found in the book of Genesis. He volunteered to defend Scopes. The prosecution brought in William Jennings Bryan, the one-time presidential candidate and famous populist who in the late 1890s ran for president and was such a fiery orator, he was able to reach millions of people at a time when you couldn't really do that by radio and had to go on long whistle-stop tours where you spoke to crowds from the back of a railroad car. For more than a week, Darrow and Bryan sparred over the Bible, academic freedom, and Charles Darwin. But State Circuit Judge John T. Ralston more or less kept the trial focused on the legal matter at hand and eventually barred Scopes scientific expert witnesses from testifying on the validity of evolution. To the judge, it was immaterial to the question of whether Scopes had violated the statute. So a lot of the accounts of this trial and film are mostly fictionalized when witnesses are brought in to bring the whole issue of science and, in a sense, put science on trial. This effect was to drain the trial of much of its attraction. The confrontation between Darrow and William Jennings Bryan over God, the universe, life, and everything. So Darrow decided late in the trial to call an expert on the Bible. He called Bryan. And that was where the mediation turned into a circus. The other prosecutors tried to object, but Bryan, who was a fundamentalist who saw his participation in the trial as a righteous act, waved them off saying he had nothing to fear, saying, "I have studied the Bible for about 50 years. Well, H.L. Mencken's account makes it seem as though Darrow demolished Bryan's and with him the biblical account of creation. But the account itself is a little bit different. The popular story is that Bryan, overwhelmed by Darrow, took recourse in reciting Bible verses before collapsing on the stand and dying shortly thereafter a broken man. But the trial transcript shows that Bryan gave as good as he got. He allowed that much of the Bible was allegory, testifying that the 6 days of creation could have been metaphorical periods. "I do not think they were 24-hour days," he said. Nevertheless, Darrow came off well in the end. The authors of Inherit the Wind, which they said was actually an allegory about Senator Joseph McCarthy and the communist witch hunt in the 1950s, saw him as a spokesman for open inquiry and tolerance. For Dayton itself, the town, the trial generated publicity beyond the wildest dreams, but not necessarily the sort they were seeking. It put Dayton on the map, but it made them look like country bumpkins. On one hand, the publicity was great, but on the other hand, they were stamped as hillbilly hicks who drank moonshine and came in the town with shotguns over their shoulders. The long-term effect of the Scopes Monkey trial and the media accounts of it of Inherent the Wind are important in 1950s American cinema about subtle attempts to comment on issues at hand, and it's also been a touchstone on the whole debate on the question of religion versus science. But it's important to note that the humble beginnings of this controversial event were at its core a town publicity stunt. Now, if you're like most of the listeners to this podcast, you listen because you know you can learn valuable lessons from history. And one of the most unique characters in history was a man who led his country through incredible difficulty in a time when the fate of the modern world as we know it was in the balance. And yet this man inspired his country to endure a conflict like few others. And that is, as you might have guessed, Winston Churchill. So at this point, I'd like to mention an exciting new course at Hillsdale College, where you can learn more about the incredible life of this fascinating man. 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
1: 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I'm the director of the Science Working Group at Radio Newark. 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
2: Getting social. I'm CJ Jackson, and this is the Business Review. According to Professor of Information Systems Dorothy Leidner, businesses are seeing added value in bringing people's personal life into the workplace.
3: One level, it could be an internal Facebook type of system. So it's Facebook, but it's, you know, designed just for the organization, but does the same type of thing. So you can see who knows who in the company, and people can comment about what projects they're working on. Other people can see that and comment on them. So there's many different types of platforms that an organization can just use internally for its employees as a way to manage employee resources. They may be managing knowledge distribution. They may be facilitating teamwork. But yeah, it's just taking these external platforms, bringing them in, and trying to help employees be more productive.
2: Leidner's study shows that by allowing employees to participate in these work-sponsored internal sites, companies can improve morale and even reduce turnover. She says new hires are more apt to stay when a social aspect is brought into the workplace. They're able to meet people within the organization on these sites and identify with others who share similar values. For a department manager, these social tools can help determine how other team members best like to be approached and when they're most likely available by learning their daily routine.
3: It's helpful to be able to know who's working on what project so that if I'm putting a new team together, I can go in and look at who has the expertise I might need for this team.
2: Leidner adds that it's important to establish guidelines on what's appropriate to talk about, making sure employees are not compromising privileged information about clients or the company. The Business Review is a production of KWBU, Livingston McKay, and the Handkammer School of Business at Baylor
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5: Soliloquy. An act of speaking one's thoughts aloud when by oneself, or regardless of any hearers. The Monday Morning Memo for May 23rd, 2016. If the pendulum of the West continues as it has for 3,000 years, our current we generation will zenith in 2023. Frankly, I'm looking forward to getting past that zenith and heading back the other way. The early part of a me generation is a beautiful thing. But then again, so is the early part of a we. It's as we approach a zenith that everything goes out of control. If you want to understand today's crazy American politics, you need only to look at the pendulum. A generation, for the purposes of today's discussion, is not a group of birth cohorts, but life cohorts. Everyone who is alive at a particular moment. We're not talking about millennials, Gen Xers, and baby boomers. We're talking about the personality-shaping values that enchanted each of these groups during their adolescence. Those same ideas and values then altered the worldview of their mothers and fathers, the birth cohorts that preceded them. I was 5 years old in 1963, the year the most recent me generation began its upswing toward the zenith of 1983, when Ronald Reagan stood at the Berlin Wall and shouted, "Mr. Gorbachev, tear down that wall!" The president at the zenith of the previous me, 1903, was Teddy San Juan Hill Roosevelt, and during the me prior to him, 1823, it was James Monroe, the president who notified European powers that America would no longer tolerate colonial expansion in our hemisphere. The Monroe Doctrine effectively said to all the powers of Europe,
6: "Step back or we'll kick your ass."
5: A me generation is about individuality and self-expression, marching to the beat of a different drummer. It's when one of a kind is king, so do your own thing. A me is the time of heroes.
7: Me, the individual possessing unlimited potential.
5: 1.
7: Demands freedom of expression.
5: 2.
7: Applauds personal liberty.
5: 3.
7: believes one man is wiser than a million men. A camel is a racehorse designed by a committee.
5: 4.
7: Wants to create a better life.
5: 5.
7: Is about big dreams.
5: 6.
7: Desires to be number one. I came, I saw, I conquered.
5: 7.
7: Admires individual confidence and is attracted to decisive persons.
5: 8.
7: Leadership is look at me, admire me, emulate me if you can.
5: 9.
7: Strengthens a society's sense of identity as it elevates attractive heroes.
5: 10.
7: Produces individuality and differentiation, one-of-a-kind heroes.
5: Both me and we are built on beautiful ideas, but we always take a good thing too far and then crave what we left behind. So we turn and face the opposite direction and do it all over again. And we've been doing it for 3,000 years. I was 45 at the beginning of the upswing of our current we generation in 2003. The driving force behind a we is working together for the common good.
4: We, the group, the team, the tribe.
5: 1.
4: Demands conformity for the common good.
5: 2.
4: Applauds personal responsibility.
5: 3.
4: Believes a million men are wiser than one man. 2 heads are better than one.
5: 4.
4: Wants to create a better world.
5: 5.
4: Is about small actions.
5: 6.
4: Desires to be a team member. I came, I saw, I concurred.
5: 7.
4: Admires humility and is attracted to thoughtful persons.
5: 8.
4: Leadership is, here's the problem, let's work together to solve it.
5: 9.
4: Strengthens a society's sense of purpose as it considers all its problems.
5: 10.
4: Produces efficiency, compliance, mass production and consolidation, best practices, and peer groups.
5: As I said, the first half of a we upswing is a beautiful thing. 2003 to 2013. But we always take a good thing too far. What begins as an inclusive we ends as an exclusive we. Inclusive.
8: We are all in this together.
5: Exclusive.
8: We, unlike you, are good and wise and right and true.
5: During the 10 years approaching the zenith, 2013 to 2023, a we is shaped by the group that controls the definition of, quote, the common good. This is why every we ends in a witch hunt. The president at the zenith of our previous we, 1943, was FDR, who pulled the nation together following the Great Depression. At the zenith before him, 1863, it was Abraham Lincoln, who held the nation together during the Civil War. But you should remember that FDR was also the president that put 127,000 Japanese Americans into prison camps during World War II, and 62% of those were American citizens. Not our proudest moment. During the same we zenith, Senator Joseph McCarthy ruined other American lives by pointing his finger and falsely shouting,
9: "Communist! He's a communist!"
5: And the infamous blacklists began. Adolf Hitler was defining, quote, the common good in Germany. Likewise, Joseph Stalin's idea of the common good in Russia included pogroms and purges that murdered millions of his own people. Everyone was on a witch hunt. Throughout the 3,000-year history of Western civilization, any time we have burned people at the stake or guillotined them, we've been at or near the zenith of a we. Our next zenith occurs in less than 7 years. 2023. The political climate is starting to make a little more sense, isn't it? But the pendulum isn't really about politics. It's about values and core beliefs, the kinds of things that make ads produce results or not. Advertising copy that works during a me will falter and fail during a we. I began teaching advertising professionals about the we generation in 2004. That first session was in Stockholm, Sweden, and it was attended by most of the advertising agencies of Europe. Then it was off to Melbourne and Sydney and Townsville, Australia, then Canada, then the U.S. When I was asked to put all that information into a book, I said, "Now's not the right time. What's ahead of us isn't pretty." But finally I relented and Pendulum was released. I was talking with Michael Drew, my co-author, the other day. He said,
10: "It's time for a Pendulum update focused on advertising and marketing."
5: The idea struck me like a thunderbolt. I said, "And we need to recruit Ryan Dice to be the lead author." Ryan is a cognoscenti of Wizard Academy and a close friend. He and I meet regularly with Eric Rhodes to talk about art and trade insights about the future. This book is going to happen, and it's going to be awesome. In the meantime, I'm planning a special preview event on campus at Wizard Academy, a 2-day update on the changing face of marketing. Ryan Dice and Michael Drew and I will be there. I'm even hoping to recruit Eric Rhodes and Jeffrey and Brian Eisenberg. If you want to receive early notification the moment this event is scheduled, just email Vice Chancellor Whittington with the subject line, "Tell me first, okay?" You can reach him at daniel@wizardacademy.org. It's going to be a future-altering 2 days and 3 nights. Now, aren't you glad you kept listening to this exceptionally long memo all the way to the end? It's good to finish what you start. Roy H. Williams.
9: Question: what do Barack Obama and Calvin Coolidge have in common? Answer: they are the only two presidents since Teddy Roosevelt who never stayed in the Brown Palace Hotel. The luxurious, triangular-shaped Brown Palace was built in 1892 when the only way into Denver was by train, wagon, or horse. Many people who have stayed at the Brown Palace swear they've encountered ghosts. Want to know how to get your employees to deliver world-class service to your customers? Sit with roving reporter Rothbard in the luxury suite where Dwight D. Eisenhower lived during much of his presidency as he learns from managing director Marcel Pitten what it takes to orchestrate a team of 400 employees to provide consistent world-class service, including the Forbes 4-star and the AAA 4-diamond designations every single year. And Rothbard gets to the bottom of the whole ghost thing, too. Monday Morning Radio.
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2: This is the World Industrial News for Monday, August 31st. Brought to you by Industrial Info Resources of Sugar Land, Texas. With conflict in the Middle East reaching the 6-month mark, Qatar Energy told one of its largest European clients it wouldn't be able to deliver liquefied natural gas until at least November. Industrial Info Resources has monitored energy-related developments stemming from the conflict in the Middle East since joint U.S.-Israeli airstrikes took out top Iranian leadership in February. By March, Industrial Info was reporting that drone damage to the Ras Laffan North and Ras Laffan South facilities in Qatar led to a $20 billion repair bill and likely means supplies of LNG could be curtailed for at least 5 years. On Friday, Italian energy company Edison said force majeure was declared for 5 cargoes until early November, bringing the total for Edison to 29 since the conflict began. The U.S. now imports more than half of Venezuela's crude oil and is looking to make investments to increase production in the country, although whether oil companies are on board to establishing costly infrastructure, there remains an open question. 7 months after U.S. military forces arrested former Venezuelan President Nicolas Maduro from his compound in Caracas, various media reports suggested U.S. officials are working to secure deals to develop more than a dozen crude oil reserves. With natural gas prices on the rise and environmental regulations being struck down with some consistency, U.S. power plant owners may be second-guessing their decisions to convert coal-fired boilers to burn natural gas. Nevertheless, a handful of these projects are underway across the country, with dozens more on the books for the future. Although demand from either sector isn't growing at a particularly rapid rate, the packaging and tissue sectors represent the stable bedrocks at the moment for the U.S. pulp and paper industry. New build mill activity demonstrates this perfectly, as virtually all of the grassroots paper mills presently under construction in the U.S. are aimed at tissue and packaging products. Industrial Info Resources data show current U.S. construction of grassroots tissue mills adds up to more than $2.2 billion in investment. The largest planned solar power project in Europe has been awarded its final permit in a record summer of heat waves that has seen solar power break records. The Damas Solar Project in Romania, being developed by Resolve Energy, will have a generating capacity of 1,044 megawatts. Setup authorization has been granted by the Romanian Energy Regulatory Authority to West Power Investments, a special purpose vehicle for the project owned by Resolve Energy. For details on these and other breaking news, read the full stories at industrialinfo.com. I'm Christine Ramos, reporting for Industrial Info News.

0: Question of the Week from the Naked Scientists.
1: Hello and welcome to Question of the Week with me, Emma Sackville. This time I've been cooking up a treat with this question from Solomon.
2: What role does cooking food play in digestion?
1: Juicy question from Solomon there. Luckily, Dr. Giles Yeo was on hand to help me break it down.
3: Cooking had a very important role in the evolution of humankind because what it did was increase the availability of calories. Now, what do I mean by that? If you assume 100 calories of sugar, that's 100 calories, okay? Because there's no processing required. If you assume 100 calories of celery or 100 calories of sweet corn, then I think, as you can tell in the loo the next morning, after you've had the sweet corn, not all the corn is going to get absorbed into you. What cooking does is to actually increase this availability. So if you take the corn and put it in a stew, you actually end up, for any given mass, any given amount of food, is get more calories from it. And this clearly then played a huge role because you put in the effort to pick food, gather food, hunt food, and clearly the more you get from that effort, the more likely you are to survive. So what cooking does is take the same amount of food and allow you to get more calories out of it.
1: So does cooking actually make food more digestible?
3: Cooking made certain types of food more digestible by helping beginning the breaking down process. Some foods will never be digestible by human beings. Grass is probably a good example. You need a rumen for that. You need specific type of bugs. But yes, cooking does make certain types of food more digestible.
1: Which foods would we be unable to digest if we didn't cook them?
3: That's an interesting question. I think an interesting thing to that is actually sweet corn is a very good example, where in the kernel form, most of it doesn't get digested. The interesting thing about that is that if you actually then break it down into flour and actually bake and actually eat it, you can get obviously digest a lot more of it. So that's a perfect example where you can make cornbread and clearly you don't poop out cornbread the other side. But corn is a very good example where cooking, processing, turning it into cornbread, it makes it digestible, whereas the other is not.
1: We hear a lot at the moment about you should eat raw food. Is that actually better for you?
3: I think there are two ways of looking at it. Are some vegetables better raw? I think clearly, because you can get more minerals. Some vitamins are killed by cooking. But the vast majority of the time, I believe that why it's actually better for you is because you actually absorb less calories, and so you actually end up eating less.
1: Thanks to Dr. Giles Yeo from the University of Cambridge. Next time, we'll be turning the volume up with Mark's question.
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1: I'm sure we'll all be listening out for the answer to that one. 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I'm Emma Sackville, and this has been Question of the Week.
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1: Our moon is the nearest and most likely place for humans to colonize in the near future. It has a hostile environment where air and liquid water as we know them on Earth are not to be found. For humans, water is required for drinking and growing plants. By using the abundant solar energy on the moon, water can be separated into oxygen and hydrogen, giving people air to breathe and hydrogen to fuel rockets to Mars and other destinations. There are ice deposits near the polar regions on the moon. However, at these locations, the available solar energy is limited, the temperatures are very cold, and radio communication with Earth is difficult. In the past, astronomers hypothesized that comets are the source of water on the Earth and Moon. However, calculations by Svetsov and Shulevov, published in Planetary and Space Science, indicate that when a comet impacts the Moon, it is likely that 99% of its water evaporates into space and is lost. On the other hand, their work indicates that asteroids have been hauling water to our moon and depositing it in places which are very handy for future human colonists. Specifically, it appears probable that 2 to 4.5% of lunar craters are likely to contain substantial amounts of water in the form of hydrated minerals. These asteroid impact craters are a convenient source of water and solar energy for lunar bases and are likely to be the home of human lunar colonists. For Travelers in the Night, this is Dr. Al Grauer. Go to travelersinthenight.org, program 198, for more information.
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5: You may remember seeing lithium as the pure element at school, fizzing across the surface of a beaker of water, and not expect to see such a reactive element in everyday life. But we do encounter it, most often in the form of lithium carbonate, a simple inorganic compound with the formula Li2CO3, or its derivatives. Lithium carbonate is found naturally as the mineral zabuyolite, first found in 1987 by the Tibetan lake Zabuya, but this is fairly rare. Fortunately, it's easy enough to make from more readily available compounds, typically from lithium chloride, which is found in mineral springs and pools, particularly in Chile and Argentina. The carbonate was first noted by Swedish chemist Johan August Arvidsson in 1817, among a range of other lithium compounds he discovered. The uses of lithium carbonate are surprisingly diverse for a substance that isn't exactly well known. It's found in solid-state carbon dioxide detectors, where its presence on the cathode contributes to an electrochemical reaction when the gas is present. It has been used in the pyrotechnic colour palette of fireworks almost since its discovery, because it was found that lithium salts produced a bright red flame. And lithium carbonate plays a valuable role in ceramics and glasses. Small amounts of lithium carbonate are used as fluxes to reduce the melting point of silica, particularly for glasses used in ovenware. In the glazes used to give colour and sheen to ceramics, lithium carbonate does not act as a direct colourant, but rather is used to increase the vibrancy of other compounds, notably iron oxide. This versatile compound also finds its way into adhesives and cements to reduce the setting time. Although the lithium compound in the positive electrodes of the familiar lithium-ion batteries that power our portable electronics is usually lithium cobalt oxide, this is manufactured from the carbonate. The process involves grinding lithium carbonate and cobalt carbonate together at 900 degrees C for around 60 hours, though low-temperature methods are being developed. Mention lithium in ordinary conversation, though, and the most controversial application of lithium carbonate is likely to come up, as medication for bipolar disorder. Lithium carbonate found its way into the medicine chest less than 30 years after its discovery, when it was recommended first as a way of helping bladder stones dissolve, and later for a range of illnesses, from headaches and gout to rheumatism. There seems to have been little good clinical evidence to back up many of these uses. The initial deployment was little more than folk medicine in a scientific guise. This folk cure reputation meant that lithium found its way into patent medicines and even a popular drink. Many of the fizzy drinks we enjoy started life in a pharmacy, carrying some form of pick-you-up drug. Coca-Cola famously originally contained cocaine. In 1929, a new drink was produced under the catchy name Bib-Label Lithiated Lemon-Lime Soda, which contained lithium compounds up to the 1940s. Despite dropping this, one of the seven original ingredients that some believe gave its current name, the modern safe version of the beverage is still called 7-Up. It wasn't until 1949 that the American psychiatrist John Cade discovered that lithium carbonate was an effective treatment to stabilise the mania phase of what was then known as manic depression and is now called bipolar disorder. This was an accidental discovery. Cade had thought that there was a link between the levels of uric acid in the urine and mental illness, so he used lithium urate to increase the solubility of uric acid to improve its passage. But Cade found that the mere presence of lithium ions was enough to help calm those suffering from mania. The effect was dramatic and made Cade assume that manic depression was caused by a shortage of lithium in the diet, corrected by the lithium carbonate. This was incorrect. There seems to be no dietary requirement for lithium, but the result was that lithium was seen as a valuable medication to help treat bipolar disorder at a time when most interventions with mental illness were crude and, to the modern eye, unethical. Compared with a lobotomy or electroconvulsive therapy, a treatment of lithium carbonate seemed a wonderful possibility. Unfortunately, lithium treatment is not without its dangers. If lithium levels rise too high, it can result in death, and a number of patients perished before good tests to monitor those levels were established. Because lithium interferes with a hormone that helps the kidneys reabsorb water from urine, it can easily result in severe dehydration. The treatment also tends to produce side effects of feeling dazed and disconnected, with nausea and headaches also common. It probably didn't help that lithium carbonate, as a natural compound, could not be patented, leaving little reason for pharmaceutical companies to give it the research that could have made its use better controlled. We now know that rather than feeding a lithium deficiency, the effect of lithium carbonate is likely to be in its ability to interfere with various signalling pathways that can become overloaded during the mania phase of bipolar disorder. The exact mechanism has not been determined, though it may be interfering with the potassium-sodium pump mechanism that transports ions across cell membranes, or possibly by resetting the body's circadian clock, which can be disrupted by bipolar disorder. It still remains a valuable medication, though much more care is now given to dosage levels and monitoring to minimise side effects. At first sight, lithium carbonate seems an uninspiring white powder, but its medical role and its ability to donate intense reds to fireworks and to brighten other colours in pottery glazes means that it has the potential to make lives a little better.
4: Indeed, who doesn't enjoy a good fireworks display? That was science writer Brian Clegg with the colourful and medicinal chemistry of lithium carbonate. Now, next week, what's that in your pencil case?
6: It's not often that you can make a Nobel Prize-winning supermaterial using the contents of your pencil case, but then there isn't much that's ordinary about graphene. Andrei Geim and Konstantin Novoselov were awarded the 2010 Nobel Prize in Physics for groundbreaking experiments regarding the two-dimensional material graphene. Graphene has since amazed and inspired researchers with its abilities. It is 200 times stronger than steel, making it one of the strongest materials ever tested. In fact, it would take an elephant standing on a pin to produce enough pressure to break through the single sheet of atoms.
4: And you can find out even more of this compound's exceptional properties and potential applications by joining Ian Le Gillu in next week's Chemistry in Its Element. Until then, thank you for listening. I'm Meera Senthilingam.
3: Chemistry in Its Element comes to you from Chemistry World, the magazine of the Royal Society of Chemistry, and is produced by thenakedscientists.com. There are more compounds that count on our website at chemistryworld.org/compounds.
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7: What your brain needs might just be under the sea. This is Sandra Tsinglow with the lowdown on science. Alzheimer's is a devastating disease that causes the brain to degenerate. And for reasons still unknown, almost two-thirds of patients are women. Why is that? Enter Oscar Rutland and team from King's College London. They collected blood samples from nearly 900 people, half with Alzheimer's, even mild symptoms, and the other half healthy. Results? Women with Alzheimer's had significantly lower levels of unsaturated fats rich in omega-3s, the healthy fats found in fish and soybeans. So, don't forget the salmon. Omega-3s may be a crucial part of the Alzheimer's prevention puzzle.
8: The Lowdown on Science is a production of University of California Irvine Science Communication and LAIST 89.3.
9: This is Experimental. I'm Meredith Hanel. Dandelions don't get much respect. In North America, people put a great deal of effort into removing these fast-growing weeds before they take over their lawns. Yet, outside of suburbia, the lowly dandelion is being cultivated because it has something valuable. Rubber. You know that white stuff you see when you break off their stems? That's latex, and latex contains rubber. If you get enough of that white stuff to coat your finger, it will dry and get rubbery. You can even roll it into a somewhat weak homemade rubber band. Add some high-tech processing, and dandelion rubber can be as good as the rubber used in your car tires. This is why tire companies like Bridgestone are funding dandelion research. So why dandelion rubber? Don't we already have the rubber tree? Well, today 80% of the world rubber is produced in rubber tree plantations located in Southeast Asia. The problem is that these plantations are being replaced by more economical palm oil plantations. What's worse is that rubber trees are vulnerable to the South American leaf blight. If this disease makes it to Asia, it could wipe out the remaining plantations. It would be catastrophic to the rubber industry. Even without the South American leaf blight, rising world demand for rubber presents an economical push to look at new sources of rubber. For plants, latex is a pesticide, an insect trapper, and a wound sealer. There are 2,500 plants which produce rubber polymers in their latex. For rubber production to be economical, the plant has to be easy to grow, the rubber needs to be of a certain quality, as well as being easy to extract and purify. Dandelions produce good quality rubber and grow quickly in a variety of climates and conditions. The latter attribute makes dandelion rubber a green choice because it would decrease transportation time to production sites and could make use of marginal agricultural land. These are some of the reasons that the Dandelion Project in Germany won a Green Tech Award this past spring. Canadian biotech firm Nova BioRubber plans to make dandelion rubber production even greener by using a physical extraction method rather than using solvents. As an added bonus, this method can produce hypoallergenic latex, which is important for medical equipment like latex gloves and catheters. Extracting rubber from dandelions is not a new idea, but an idea that has lately been on the rebound. A specific Russian dandelion species that produces lots of quality rubber was discovered in 1931 by researchers in the Soviet Union. In a time when politics was impeding rubber imports, they hoped dandelion rubber would help them to not be dependent on outside sources of rubber. By the 1950s, politics had changed. Since rubber could again be acquired cheaply from rubber tree plantations, dandelion rubber research lost momentum. In the last 10 years, interest in Russian dandelion rekindled, and now scientists in many countries are involved in dandelion research. However, picking up where the research left off was not that easy. There are different species of dandelions, and they look very similar. The one the early Russian research focused on had the scientific name Taraxacum coxagis. However, this is not what grew after scientists planted the stored Russian seeds. Instead, another species, Taraxacum brevicornoculatum, sprouted up. This second species was not supposed to be there. In this case, brevicornoculatum was a weed among the dandelions. At first, no one knew they were working on the wrong dandelion species. They just couldn't get it to produce as much rubber as what was reported from the old research. Once the mistaken identity was realized, scientists traveled to Kazakhstan and found the lost Russian dandelion. This put dandelion research back on track. Mind you, research on brevicornoculatum, the dandelion with the mistaken identity, was not exactly a waste of time. Although it is not the greatest producer of rubber, it has other attributes that make it valuable to rubber research and development. Brevicornoculatum reproduces faster than coxsackies and uses non-sexual reproduction, producing offspring that are identical clones. This is great for testing growing conditions that might favor more rubber. There is still a lot to be learned about how exactly plants make rubber. Clonal plants make this far simpler to study. There are still some challenges to producing dandelion rubber. Dandelions are quicker to grow than rubber trees, but need a lot of processing steps. Unlike the rubber tree, which is simply tapped from the bark, dandelions need to be pulled out of the ground. The roots are bashed up, and latex is separated from the root tissue. To bring down production costs, genetic modifications can improve rubber productions in dandelions. One German research group improved extraction by knocking out a gene involved in coagulation, making the latex more fluid. Other companies are taking a non-GMO approach, crossing the Russian dandelion with other dandelion species, hoping to produce a more efficient rubber-producing dandelion. The competition is on to find the most effective way to get rubber from dandelions. So, the next time you're weeding dandelions out of your lawn, remember that there are scientists somewhere weeding grass out of their dandelion fields. I'm Meredith Hanel, and that is Experimental.
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0: At the tone, we've reached the top of the hour. 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
1: So we've talked this week about several things that could affect the U.S. election system this time around. I'm Wayne Shepherd with Dave Zanotti. This is the Public Square. The question is, Dave, what do we do about this?
2: We got some problems. We've been pulling on the seams so strongly that this could very well be the year where everything comes crashing through. The whole idea of messing with the Electoral College so that a couple of states have decided that they're going to do it their way and they're going to have some winner-take-all, some congressional seats, that could put us in a position where a big power broker in the state of Nebraska makes, in essence, persuades the final outcome of the presidency. That's not right. We're in a position where we've got so many mail-in ballots coming in that states can't get them counted on time. That doesn't make sense. We're to the place where instead of showing up on the same day at the same time, voting on the same election in our neighborhoods where people know us, we don't have to be afraid about identification. We've got people voting in September, people voting in October, people voting in November. I mean, you don't even know what the issues are going to be from that. I mean, will we have people voting before the debates even happen or at any substantive level? You don't know. So I think the answer has got to be we've got to humble ourselves and acknowledge we're tearing this thing apart. We need to go back for the common good and simplify this process. Virginia's got a great idea. They've gone back to paper ballots because you can count them faster and safer. And I think right behind that should be the idea of voting on the same day. Now you say, well, that's going to be inconvenient. Yes. And the reason it's important that we be inconvenienced is because if we continue to tear on these threads, we create more spaces for bad actions and bad actors. Yes, voting may be a little bit harder if we do it the old-fashioned way, but it would work better.
1: For a thorough discussion of all of these issues, join us online at thepublicsquare.com.
3: Profile America, Monday, August 30th. Few of us have the opportunity to actually change the shape of people's lives and help them to live more happily. Such a man was Dr. Clare Strafe, whose birthday 130 years ago in 1891 is noted today. Treating soldiers wounded in World War I, he pioneered many techniques in plastic and cosmetic surgery that are still in use today. Later noting that he was performing a lot of reconstructive surgery on crash victims, Strafe successfully urged automakers to use safety glass and remove dangerous projections from the interiors of their cars. In 2019, 5.8 million reconstructive surgeries were performed in the country. Plastic surgeons are among the more than 968,000 physicians and surgeons nationwide. 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
5: Welcome to the Science Update Podcast. I'm Bob Hirshon, and this is the podcast for July 13th, 2007. This week, we'll answer a listener's question about how water gets from your mouth to your muscles, and we'll hear about some family-oriented plants called sea rockets. We'll also introduce a new member of the Science Update team. But first, Chelsea Wall tells us the importance of bubbles.
6: When the ocean bubbles, it breathes. At least that's the way Grant Dean thinks of it. At the Scripps Institution of Oceanography, he's been studying the role bubbles play in the exchange of gas between the oceans and the air. Recently, he's been listening to the signature tones bubbles make when they form.
7: Because each bubble has a unique signature depending on its size, we can tell the size of the bubble, which is the thing we want to know. We want to know how many of them are there and how big are they.
6: Bigger bubbles are important because they help the oceans absorb carbon dioxide, and that helps keep our climate stable. Dean says understanding exactly how they work could help scientists make better models for predicting global climate change.
5: Thanks, Chelsea. Most of an iceberg's mass lies hidden beneath the surface. Turns out that Antarctic icebergs hide something else underwater, life. Researchers from the Monterey Bay Aquarium Research Institute have found that icebergs harbor thriving communities of algae, krill, and fish. As the ice melts, it releases iron and other nutrients that accumulated over thousands of years, fertilizing the water and sustaining the community. On the other side of the world, researchers from Woods Hole Oceanographic Institute are exploring one of the most remote places on Earth, an undersea ridge deep beneath Arctic Ocean ice. They'll be using two autonomous robots that will descend 5,000 meters to take photographs and collect samples. Next, Justin Warner tells us about a new finding that might change the way farmers plant some seeds.
8: Some plants not only recognize their family members, they even treat them more generously than they treat strangers. Plant ecologists Susan Dudley and Amanda File of McMaster University in Canada discovered this among plants called sea rockets. Dudley explains that normally, when unrelated sea rockets are potted together, they grow longer roots than they would if they were potted alone.
9: And this is argued to be a competitive response. Plants that put more of their biomass into roots are essentially trying to kind of snatch up the available water and nutrients before their neighbors can get them.
8: But Dudley's team got very different results when they potted the plants with their siblings.
9: The siblings basically didn't respond to sharing the pot, so they didn't make this competitive response.
8: It's not clear how the plants actually recognize their kin's roots, but since other plants can sense root contact and therefore might share this behavior, Dudley says gardeners might get better results by planting crops of the same species next to family.
5: Thanks, Justin. Now, New Science Update producer and reporter Suzanne Bard tells us why doctors could soon be using harsh household chemicals to treat eyes.
10: Eye drops for diseases like glaucoma might be improved with chemicals found in oven cleaner and glass polish. This according to Sudipta Seal of the University of Central Florida and Sanku Malik of North Dakota State University. They engineered these chemicals into extremely tiny particles called nanoceria. Malik says nanoceria have sticky surfaces and can penetrate the eyeball easily and harmlessly.
11: So I said, well, it has all the things that are needed, so let's start putting things on the surface and see what happens.
10: Early lab work suggests that piggybacking glaucoma medicine onto the nanoceria could make the drugs more efficient and possibly less expensive.
5: Thanks, Suzanne. Finally, Chelsea answers a listener's question.
12: Dennis Jankowski of Manistee, Michigan, asked if we would explain how water gets from your mouth to your muscles. We turn to physiologist Hannah Carey, president of the American Physiological Society. She says when you drink water, it goes first to your intestines or gut.
13: And in a very simple process, osmosis, water diffuses across the gut lining, and there are blood vessels right there inside your gut wall that are ready to take up the water.
12: From there, the bloodstream carries the water throughout the body, delivering it to tissues, including your muscles and your brain, which need water to function.
5: And if you're thirsting for the answer to a science question, call us at 1-800-WHY-IS-IT or go to scienceupdate.com. If we use it, you'll win a Science Update mug. Well, that's all for this week. Next time, we'll answer a listener's question about how the solar system formed. In the meantime, you might also like to try the Science Update Podcast Daily Edition, which brings you a one-minute story about science Monday through Friday. 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
4: 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Today is August 30th on Tidbits in Time, an interesting day. Stay with me to hear about the author who gave the world Frankenstein's monster. We'll talk about a heroine from World War II, remind you that nothing sucks like an Electrolux, and give you a glimpse of the rough and tumble world of Bayou politics. All that plus, as long as we're in Louisiana, why don't we go for a nice drive? Tidbits in Time is next. It was on August 30th, 1797, that Mary Godwin Shelley was born in Somerstown, London, England. She's best known for being the author of the novel Frankenstein, which she dedicated to her father. While she conceived the idea during that dreadful summer of 1816, there has always been rumor and speculation whether she really wrote

0: evaded capture despite a 5 million franc reward that they called her the White Mouse. She escaped to England in 1942, but parachuted back into France in time to prep for D-Day. It was on August 30th, 1901, that Hubert Cecil Booth changed mankind's relationship with dust and dirt forever when he patented the first vacuum cleaner. It was designed to use suction to lift dirt, dust, and other materials out of carpets. He envisioned 4,000-pound machines mounted on horse-drawn carriages with uniformed attendants who used hoses through open windows to suck out the debris. Not long after, both James B. Kirby and William Henry Hoover developed lighter, portable machines suitable for homeowners. On August 30th, 1893, Huey Pierce Long was born in Winfield, Louisiana. He died after a shootout in the state capitol building in Baton Rouge, where the bullet holes are still in the walls. His attacker, Carl Austin Weiss, M.D., took more than 50 rounds from Long's bodyguards. There's considerable controversy, with some saying Weiss shot Long twice. Others say Weiss only punched him and that Long died from ricochets or friendly fire caused by the hail of gunfire from his overzealous bodyguards. On August 30th, 1956, the Pontchartrain Causeway opened, connecting New Orleans on the west to Mandeville, Louisiana on the east. It is the longest bridge in the world at nearly 24 miles, a particularly beautiful drive. Lake Pontchartrain is a whopping 630 square miles, but quite shallow, only 5 feet deep in many places, and averaging only 13 feet deep overall. It isn't really a lake, rather an estuary, with salt water infiltrating the river delta area. For your very own email print version of Tidbits in Time, showing up every day for free in your inbox, just send a request to adrian@tidbitsintime.com. That's adrian@tidbitsintime.com. For Tidbits in Time, this has been Gene Van.
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2: Okay, it's recycling night, which is to say, it's the night before recycling day when they send around the trucks and pick up all the stuff, so it's time to decide what goes out, what can be recycled, and what gets tossed. Let's see now. Well, this one's easy. Here's some newspapers, and they can, of course, week's worth of the news. There goes that. Now, what else have we got here? All right, an old hairbrush that can go in a plastic container, and this is an old bottle of pomegranate juice.
3: I'm Molly Bentley. While Seth Shostak does that, let me say welcome to Big Picture Science, produced at the SETI Institute, where researchers investigate the nature and origin of life. On Big Picture Science, we step back to get the wide-angle view on science and technology, and in this episode, how we can recycle everything, but choose not to.
2: Oh, here's my plastic owl, designed to, you know, scare away the pigeons. I guess that can go in here.
3: Plus, a device that pulls water from desert air and a resource which we cannot replenish. You may be standing on it. It's what goes around.
2: Put a box of ice cream sandwiches. I guess they can go in with a cardboard, right? No, wait a minute. They're laminated, so forget that one. Wait, this is taking longer than I thought. Okay, well, I guess I finished the sorting here. Newspapers pile, that's been put in here. Plastic containers, but not the clamshells. They're all ready to go into this container here. Meanwhile, I have a huge pile of garbage just destined for nothing but a landfill. You know, here's a real mystery. This old suitcase with the busted zippers. That doesn't fit in any of these recycle bins. What am I going to do? I could leave it out on the street, but, you know, the neighbors already don't think very much of me. I don't know. Why can't I recycle that?
3: Tom Zaki would figure out a way if he hasn't already. He's the CEO and founder of TerraCycle, a small business in New Jersey that has found innovative ways to take any kind of waste and recycle or repurpose it. TerraCycle runs recycling programs all over the world. Tom Zaki's motto may as well be, waste not. Everything can be recycled, he says, even if it's revoltingly dirty or toxic.

0: The soda can is the poster item for recycling, or at least it used to be. What has taken its place?
1: You know, it's an interesting question. I would say today the most recycled item in the world is clear glass. And I mention clear glass because many people don't know colored glass, like brown or green glass, typically is not recycled because there's not good markets for it. But this goes to a bigger question, which is many things people think perhaps are recyclable, like colored PET. PET is a type of plastic that soda may be bottled in, are not recycled today. You know, a lot of the things we put in our recycling bin may just end up on the other end. So I'd say clear glass is probably the best today.
0: Well, hold on. Some of the things we put into our recycling bin, you say they end up on the other end. You mean they end up in a dump on the other end, or what do you mean?
1: What happens when you fill your recycling bin with recyclable materials is a garbage company picks it up, takes it to a place called the MRF, which is basically a sorting center. And what they're doing is they're sorting out things of value, basically things they can make money on. Aluminum cans, clear glass, some paper, newspaper, things like that. And typically 30 to 50% goes out the other end and ends up in your local landfill. But this goes to the question, you know, can we live in a world today, even if we recycled everything, that is dependent on disposable packaging? Because even recycling, the idea of recycling, which is wonderful, validates the concept of waste. And waste is an incredibly modern idea. You know, it wasn't around 100 years ago. 100 years ago, if you bought a beverage, it would be in typically reusable glass. But reusing glass, whether it's beer or water, doesn't exist really all that much anymore.
0: In fact, you say, or you've written at least, that this whole idea of garbage is a modern one, that it really came about in the early 1950s when you had more complex materials. And I wonder if you could say a little bit about the public's relationship to tangible goods prior to that.
1: Just around in the 1950s, we came out of some pretty tough stuff. We had two world wars, the Great Depression, all within a 30 to 40 year stretch. That's pretty tough. And the economy was challenged. Everyone was looking for a recovery. And also around that time, complex materials, plastics are the poster child of complex materials, but it could be many other complex things that have factually made our lives significantly better, allowed people to access goods that they could never afford before. They became commercially really available. And when you compound complex materials and this idea of consumerism, which is really a modern idea as well, that's the recipe for waste. So let's look at someone alive 100 years ago, which is really not that long ago, a few generations. An average lady around that time would buy just a few garments a year. Typically, she would make it herself from patterns and fabric. But then especially when it broke or there was a tear, she would mend it. Today, an average woman in the Western world buys 67 apparel items per year and uses them on average 7 times before disposal, and many times never even wore them, they just went out of fashion. A human being alive today typically consumes 10 times more stuff than someone around in the 1950s.
0: In fact, using your 100-year marker there, those items were made out of materials that were naturally recyclable, such as wood, right, or some kind of metal. That you could use over.
1: Exactly. Think about the chair you may be sitting on, or if you're driving, you know, the seat of your car. 100 years ago, that chair was wood and maybe some metal items. And if you threw it out into the forest would eat it and have a wonderful time with it. Today, 40% of clothing is plastic. Another 30% is hybridized plastics with things like cotton, things like, you know, stretchy pants that are feel like cotton, but they're primarily plastics like nylons and so on. The chair you're sitting on is typically probably foam and has some upholstery on it that is also typically all synthetic. And the challenge is these are wonderful materials, but nature doesn't know what to do with them. So with waste, 25% ends up in our oceans. 2% is all that is globally recycled, and the rest of it we burn or bury.
0: Tom, do you really think that they're wonderful materials? Are you saying that because that's a pat thing to say? Or do you really think that plastics and some of these complex materials are wonderful materials? That's sort of surprising coming from you.
1: I do, because, you know, plastics have had breakthrough in healthcare. There's many operations and procedures that simply could not exist and save lives today that without plastics. We couldn't have landed on the moon without plastics. We couldn't do so many things that we can do today. The challenge is we're abusing it a little bit. Well, I mean, a little bit is an understatement. We're abusing it tremendously, and it's because we're making things to break, because it's wonderful for business. And if you keep buying things over and over, you're going to make more revenue.
0: I began this discussion with you by suggesting that the soda can was the poster item for recycling, or used to be, and you said that actually today it would be recycled glass. And that gets at the point of what we think can be recycled and what actually can and is recycled. And one of the claims that you're making is that there's a vast amount of things that we could recycle, in fact, almost everything, but we choose not to do it. We've really limited our idea to these few items, such as the soda can.
1: That's exactly right.
0: And I wonder if you could make the case for us, persuade us, that most things are recyclable. What is your pitch on that? Because that's not how we think of it.
1: Everything. I mean, truly everything can absolutely be recycled. I run a company, TerraCycle, and in 21 countries around the world, we recycle everything people thought couldn't be recyclable. Things like cigarette butts, chewing gum, dirty diapers, even femcare waste. I mean, you name it, everything can technically go around in a circle. And so, for fun, let me ask you to pick any waste stream that you think may be challenging to recycle, and I'll tell you exactly how one can recycle it.
0: Any waste stream?
1: Yeah, so a waste stream could be something like soda bottles, or coffee cups, or pens.
0: Wait,
1: or
0: garbage.
1: Is
0: it another word for garbage? Okay.
1: Exactly.
0: Okay. Yoga mats.
1: Yoga mats. So yoga mats.
0: I'm not even sure what they're made of.
1: Well, and there you go. So yoga mats are made typically from a foamed plastic compound, similar to your flip-flops. That's almost the exact same thing. In fact, yoga mats and flip-flops are brothers, just like plastic gloves and balloons and condoms are all brothers in a way. They're the same thing, just under different forms. So foamed plastic is challenging to recycle locally because, again, there's not that much value. But if you collect enough of it, you can shred it, you can then melt it, then do this thing called compatibilization, where you add a few other additives to get the right quality. And then from there, we've actually even taken millions of yoga mats and recycled them into things like playgrounds and all sorts of other plastic objects.
0: Okay, so something else. What about tennis shoes?
1: Tennis shoes. So shoes are really typically made from things like rubbers, and primarily there are sometimes leathers in them, but usually it's synthetic materials like nylons and so on. Most shoes today are effectively plastic. So we actually do a lot of shoe collections. Now, when we look at circular solutions, that really means when you move something around and around, a real buzzword here would be like circular economy. There are three ways to circularly process waste. So the first is reuse. And actually in shoes, 98% of the shoes we collect, and we do millions of shoes, we can reuse. All that means is we have a pair, we clean it, and then we're able to sell it in other countries where people can't afford brand new shoes. And a huge quantity can go into reuse. Typically, anything that can't be reused in the world of shoes is, well, we only have one of the two shoes. So there's an example where in those realms, we would look at, can it be upcycled, cutting it apart and putting it back together for a different function, or in, say, a t-shirt, could be taking a t-shirt and making it into a pillowcase.
0: So it's repurposing.
1: Exactly. Yeah. Upcycling is by saying you don't value the purpose of the item, but you value its form and what it's made from. And then shoes can also be recycled. In fact, a large shoe company today runs an amazing program where they take shoes and make it into sports track surfaces and so on. We do the same as well, where you basically shred the shoe, separate the textile component, which can then be made into this item called shoddy, which is basically the insulation for cars. All cars have an insulation layer between the metal part and the inside. And the rubber parts can be made into a surfacing for running tracks.
0: What's the most challenging thing to recycle?
1: So the most challenging things from a technical point of view, take like a dirty diaper. We're actually launching a dirty diaper recycling in Holland next year. And dirty diapers are basically a plastic material that has absorbed basically what you put in the toilet. First, there's a big challenge in collecting it because you have all these regulations and health and safety concerns to deal with. And then once you get it in, you have to separate the organic pieces from the inorganic pieces. So when you are mixing fundamentally different elements together, like organics and inorganics, that's what starts making it a little bit more challenging. Not impossible by any stretch, but challenging.
0: One of the biggest offenders that you've spoken about are the airlines. And when you get on an airplane, all of the garbage that is accrued over that flight, the paper, the plastic wrapping, cups, many plastic cups, is all just tossed, isn't it? The airlines are not recycling any of this material.
1: That's exactly right. And it's not even just the things you see, right? When you're an airline passenger, you see the dining ware. But did you know that your headrest cover will be thrown out? Did you know airlines change their uniforms periodically, which means millions of pounds of uniforms simply being thrown out, and all the stuff that makes the actual system work? And now airlines, it's challenging because everyone has cost pressure, airlines especially. They're really watching where they put their teams and, you know, where they spend money. And it's extra work to separate out what can be recycled and get it recycled. And in some cases, the law prevents them from doing so. So, for example, if an airline flies across an international border, everything off that airline must be incinerated, according to the law. Domestically, it's a little easier, but even then, it's hard for them to implement these solutions. It costs money. And so the way to do it is one of two things. In the short term, figure out, well, maybe if I recycle on my airline, I can get more passengers to fall in love with my airline, and maybe that will allow me to sell more tickets. Maybe that's a short-term approach, differentiate by recycling. And in the long run, we have to design a way from making all the cups and everything on an airline disposable and somehow make it where instead, you know, perhaps when we're done drinking our favorite beverage, it gets collected and then washed later and then can be used again.
0: Let me push you on the idea that everything can be recycled, or at least it's within our means to do so. What about items that are coated with or are themselves poisonous chemicals or even radioactive material?
1: It's an excellent question. So let's break these two apart into poisons and then radioactivity. Poisons, take something simple like bug repellent in aerosol. Now, when you think about recycling, let's just take aerosol containers because it's an interesting question. You know, many folks are thinking about just the metal that that aerosol container is made from. But the number one environmental issue of aerosols isn't the actual metal, it's the propellant inside. Many aerosol containers, like asthma inhalers, the propellant, the stuff that pushes the material out, is typically around 12,000 to 1 times more toxic for global warming potential than something like carbon dioxide. And so in aerosol recycling, what we really focus on is when you break the aerosol container apart to capture all the propellant, all the gases, to allow it to be used again so that you don't release it into the environment causing massive global warming potential. Now, the residual chemical, right, you know, we're talking about something like pesticides. Take like home pesticide like bug killer in an aerosol. When you recycle the metal an aerosol can is made from, it's typically done at incredibly high temperatures because you have to melt the metal. And at those temperatures, all those toxins will be burned off in the process. And if you do it at a high enough temperature, it will be burned off into very simple outputs. So it'll come out effectively as carbon or something along those lines. So if you do it properly, everything can go into a good outcome. And you also mentioned nuclear waste. A good example of nuclear waste that is in your home is something like a smoke detector. Smoke detectors have small nuclear isotopes that allow for the product to function. And in recycling smoke detectors, the key is simply keeping or separating that component out and then treating that properly. Now, can nuclear waste be recycled? That's something that I don't have enough expertise on. But it's such a small percentage of the overall waste that's out there. The big offenders that we have to focus on are things like, you know, disposable plastics.
0: Well, finally, Tom, thank you so much for this interview. And I wonder, do you think we can use this interview more than once?
1: Well, I hope so.
0: Tom Zaki, thank you so much for speaking with us.
1: It was my pleasure. Thanks for having me.
2: Tom Zaki is the CEO and founder of TerraCycle.

0: There is a finite amount of water on Earth, and of course it's recycled, but it's not distributed evenly. Now a new device, powered by the sun, can collect H2O from the driest of dry air next.
1: It's What Goes Around on Big Picture Science.
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4: Now the news. I'm Wenjie. Drones are flying ahead to assess conditions as rescue teams continue to advance toward key mudslide-hit areas of Jirong Port, Xizang Autonomous Region in southwest China. The disaster has killed 7 people in Xizang, with 554 others still missing. Officials say rescuers are pushing deeper into the disaster zone, while authorities are stepping up monitoring of the risk of secondary disasters and working to keep emergency communications running. Chen Ziyuan reports from Xizang.
5: In front of China Island's command tent, the reason why I'm here is the major missions, actually the reconstruction and trying to clear the road that was flushed and completely destroyed by the mudslide. And I also check in with Anneng, the command center right here. They say they are about 1.5 kilometer away from the Jirong port.
4: Nepal says rescuers have recovered at least 675 bodies from mudslide-hit areas, with nearly 2,500 people still missing. The tourism department said 753 tourists have lost contact, including nearly 600 foreign nationals. The Kathmandu District Administrative Office is appealing for relief supplies to assist the victims. China's emergency responders are on the ground in Nepal. On Saturday, 5 Chinese tunnel experts flew by helicopter from Xizang to a flooded hydropower site, and 4 more are being sent to join the rescue. Foreign Minister Wang Yi says China is preparing a package of assistance to Nepal, including cash and humanitarian aid. Wang told his Nepali counterpart over the phone that China has made arrangements for Nepalese citizens stranded on the Chinese side and will assist them in returning home. The Chinese diplomat called on the 2 countries to stand together and overcome difficulties together. Nepali Foreign Minister Shishikano expressed gratitude to China's support and pledged joint efforts to rescue foreign nationals, including those from China. China saw 35,000 newly established foreign-invested enterprises in the first half of 2026, up 7% year-on-year. According to the State Administration for Market Regulation, the number of new foreign-invested enterprises rose in major exporting provinces, including Hainan, Shandong, Guangdong, and Jiangsu. Investment also increased in consumer-related sectors, with notable growth in health and social work, wholesale and retail, and communication and catering. Meanwhile, nearly 4,800 foreign-funded enterprises made additional investments in China during the period, while foreign direct investment in high-tech industries surged 33.2% year-on-year. Israeli Prime Minister Benjamin Netanyahu has issued a rare condemnation of settler violence in the West Bank, calling attacks in Palestinian villages criminal. Netanyahu said the attacks in Kusra and Jalud harm Israel's international standing and interfere with the military's operations in the West Bank. Israeli settlers injured Palestinians and vandalized their property in the latest wave of violence. The UN Office for the Coordination of Humanitarian Affairs has documented more than 1,330 settler attacks causing Palestinian casualties or property damage across the West Bank this year. U.S. President Donald Trump has signed an executive order to begin the process of establishing the first U.S. Space Academy. Trump signed the order at NASA's Johnson Space Center in Houston, saying the academy would help train a new generation of service members, engineers, and civilian space professionals as the U.S. expands its ambitions in space. Icelanders are voting on whether to restart negotiations to join the European Union, more than a decade after the country suspended its accession process. The referendum will not determine whether Iceland joins the 27-member bloc. A yes vote would reopen accession talks, while any eventual membership deal would require a separate referendum. And that's the news. I'm Wen Jie.
6: If you've got a story to tell, I'd like to hear you on the radio. 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
7: Today is August 30th. Let's take a look back at today in rock and roll history. 1961. 24-year-old Gene Chandler records Duke of Earl for VJ Records. The song would become the label's first number one and first million seller. Yes,

1969, the three-day Texas International Pop Festival opens at the Dallas International Motor Speedway. Performers include Chicago Transit Authority, Janis Joplin, Led Zeppelin,

boys, you got the change. 1972. Stevie Wonder and Roberta Flack joined John Lennon and Yoko Ono to sing Give Peace a Chance at their one-to-one benefit concert at Madison Square Garden. The show raised over $250,000 to aid mentally challenged children.

0: one rock and roll birthday on this date. Mama and Papa's singer, songwriter, and bandleader John Phillips, who later went on to a solo career, born in 1935 in Parris Island, South Carolina. And that's a look back at August 30th, today in rock and roll history.
1: Control of another kind is our focus as we leave this Baltic Sea island and return to the streets of the USA. Now it's not about control of the power for your house, but control of your car.
2: Major car manufacturers are testing driverless car systems. Google's suite of self-driving Priuses has logged 300,000 miles, 50,000 of them with no intervention from human drivers.
1: And Google is a major force in changing state laws to accommodate autonomous vehicles. California has passed a law mandating regulations for self-driving cars by 2015.
2: And Florida and Nevada have passed similar laws.
1: Reporter Lori Howell has been exploring how self-driving cars will roll onto our streets and highways.
3: Well, you know, when you're working with life-altering technologies, one of the biggest challenges is how to play well with humans.
4: Well, those other human beings will not necessarily be driving by the rules. And if your car is going to survive, it has to accommodate what strange behavior, what oops factors that you have to deal with.
3: Electrical engineer Umut Özgüner and his team at The Ohio State University are working on integrating self-driving cars with human drivers in urban environments, from small communities to big cities.
4: Can we coordinate everything and be able to send overall directives and guidance and sensor data reliably all the time to, let's say, tens of thousands or a million different mobile entities?
5: So this is our indoor lab where we do some initial testing of software that we designed to control automated vehicles.
3: Electrical engineer Keith Redmill gives me a tour of the team's mock urban environment. We're in a room about 1,200 square feet with a painted road that winds around boxes representing buildings. There are intersections, stop signs, traffic lights, even an overpass.
5: We have these small robots that we've programmed them to act sort of like cars in the sense of how they move and how they turn and how they stop and start. Even though they don't really look like cars, they act like cars, and they run software that's compatible with the control software on the real cars.
3: Researcher Scott Biddlestone starts them up.
6: You give them a list of points you want them to go through, and they just try to do it as, you know, however they can. So you're always going to get a little bit of variation in how they move around.
5: Yeah, so what we're trying to test here is, you know, the decision-making and the planning and the reactions that are built into the software. Variability is what we gain by running in an experimental setting as opposed to running in simulation. And as Scott said, he can drive these around and interfere however he wants to with, you know, whatever experiment is running and see what the software does.
3: Biddlestone is working on what they call convoying.
6: If you were driving around a road, how would you make a group real quickly and then convoy so you can get through a traffic light together faster and hopefully, you know, make a smaller gap, keep people closer together and get more efficient at a traffic light or, you know, on a highway.
3: After lab testing, the software and sensors are tried on actual cars at the university's Center for Automotive Research. Over the noisy engine exhaust fans from a research project next door, Keith Redmill is walking me around the vehicles. There are a few parked in and just outside their two-car garage. First up is the Star Player, an SUV loaded with sensors, radar, LIDAR, laser rangefinders, and computers.
5: Well, right now we are using this car to test vehicle-to-vehicle communication. So we have this car. We have another car that's partially automated. It doesn't have steering capability, but it has throttle and brake. And then we have a couple of just manually driven cars that we can have people drive around us to interact with this car and do maneuvers, cut it off, come to intersections and, you know, block intersections or do intersection priority work.
3: And just as in the lab demonstration I saw earlier, they have a traffic light that communicates, this one life-size. So we're not just talking about the cars of the future.
5: You know, traffic lights are called infrastructure, and we expect that in the future, maybe not in 5 years, but in 15 or 20 years, things like traffic lights will be broadcasting possibly all kinds of information.
3: In the urban environment of the future, traffic lights and other aspects of the transportation infrastructure will be communicating with smart cars, which will be communicating with each other. There will be less risk for driver error, and it's driver error that is responsible for 90% of crashes. That's according to the National Highway Traffic Safety Administration, which also reports that more than 32,000 people died in vehicle crashes in 2011.
7: And I believe that increasing automation in vehicles is going to be driven from safety considerations more than anything else. Not just because the technology exists, but because of safety.
3: At the Ohio State Supercomputer Center, electrical engineer Ashok Krishnamurti deals with the signal processing.
7: I look at the signals and then I produce estimates of what the behavior of the vehicle is going to be, you know, based on the data that I'm observing.
3: Krishnamurti runs a key aspect of the research, modeling the behavior of human drivers with sensors that record things like how long it takes them to slow down or when they signal.
7: Take a variety of subjects and make them go through these maneuvers multiple times. You collect the data, and then you then have a machine learning algorithm and use that to train these models, which then understand. And then what you do then is you, once you know that, then you can say, oh, in this particular case, I don't know what they're going to do, but I'm going to collect the data and I'm going to use this model to make a prediction on what they're going to do.
3: Everyone on the team agrees that safety will be the number one issue driving us toward autonomous vehicles. Other major benefits are convenience, fuel efficiency, and better traffic flow. But no one is quite ready to say that self-driving cars will be fully integrated with human drivers by 2030.
7: I can certainly see that in 2030, that we will do less driving, that the vehicle will drive itself a lot more, and perhaps we will be in a much more supervisory role in terms of how we travel in the vehicle.
4: Right now, what we can more think about is sort of specialized lanes and highways or small closed environments like a park or Disney World or some research center with closed roadways and so on, or an island. These can all be fully automated. And I do imagine that by year 2030, some of those we'll see.
3: I'm Lori Howell.
8: Ms. Howell.
3: Uh-huh.
8: You'll arrive at your destination in 3 minutes. I am pausing your iPod and shutting down the internet.
3: Uh-huh. Okay.
8: Unless you would like me to park for you as well.
3: Please do.
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10: Hello, and welcome to the Current Science and Technology Podcast from the Museum of Science in Boston. I'm your host, Susan Heilman, and every week we bring you interviews with guest researchers and our museum staff covering science and technology in depth.
11: The Mars Science Laboratory rover, known as Curiosity, has been all over the news lately, and there's been plenty of buzz about this latest NASA mission to the Red Planet. Here to talk more about some of the details of this mission is geologist Julia Sable.
12: Hello.
11: And molecular biologist Susan Heilman.
12: Hi.
11: There was a lot of attention around the landing of this rover on Mars. So can you guys tell us a little bit more about this landing and why it was so exciting and such a feat of engineering that this landing was successful?
12: Sure. So the other rovers that we had put on Mars, they landed successfully, but they used basically a balloon or airbag way of landing, where at a certain height off the Martian surface, all these balloon airbags popped up around it and it bounced for several miles before coming to a stop. That's not necessarily ideal if we ever want to send humans to Mars, and also if we want to get a more precise landing location. The landing for Curiosity was really impressive. It happened pretty much the way they planned it to happen. And it used something called a sky crane, where once the capsule that the rover was in went through the atmosphere — Mars has a thin atmosphere, not as thick as Earth's, but still needed a heat shield to get through it — once it did, a parachute deployed, and that slowed it down from 900 miles per hour to about 200 miles per hour. Once it was through the atmosphere, the heat shield came off, didn't need it anymore, and it revealed the rover inside the capsule connected to the sky crane. Now, the sky crane and the rover, once it slowed down to 200 miles per hour, came off the capsule didn't need the parachute anymore, and rockets on the sky crane fired, slowing it down to about 2 miles per hour, so going really slowly. And then, as its name implies, as a crane, it lowered down Curiosity again, only going like 2 miles per hour, even less, and gently placed it down in its landing spot on the surface of Mars. And then the cables break and the crane flies away a couple hundred feet, where it eventually lands, and so it's not on top of the rover. And it was a very, very small spot to land on Mars, about 15 square miles, which something that's on another planet is pretty precise of a landing.
11: So it sounds like there was a lot of steps in landing Curiosity on Mars, and a lot of very crucial timing in that process as well. So was mission control, were NASA scientists actually in control of these steps as the descent was occurring?
13: No. Something remarkable about the landing is that it was all controlled by onboard computers. A lot of news coverage might have mentioned the 7 minutes of terror. So from when the rover entered the Martian atmosphere to when it touched down is 7 minutes. But the time delay to communicate between Mars and Earth is longer than 7 minutes. So if we had tried to control it manually, we wouldn't have been able to correct for any problems. It would have been way too late. So there's sensors and computers on board that did all the steering.
11: How close was the landing to its intended mark on the surface?
13: So Susan pointed out that the landing ellipse is 15 miles across, which is real, real small for compared to other landing attempts. And Curiosity landed 1.5 miles off of the center.
11: Wow. So let's ask our geologist, Julia, why was this site chosen for the landing?
13: This site is in a huge crater that's 96 miles across called Gale Crater. And in the middle of this crater is a mountain made of layers of sedimentary rock. And that is the kind of rock that best preserves a record of past environments. And now we're going to be able to get right up close to these layers of rock at the base of the mountain, which are probably billions of years old, and analyze the rock to determine if it might have been habitable to life in the past.
11: So why are layers of rock or sedimentary rock key to study?
13: Well, on Earth, sedimentary rock almost always forms in water, especially liquid water. So that's how they think this rock formed. They think that this giant crater used to be full of water. It was a big old lake, and all these, like, 3 miles worth of layers of sediment were deposited. So they think past environments are probably preserved very well.
11: Julia mentioned the word habitable. What does that mean, Susan?
12: As far as life on Earth goes, most living organisms need liquid water. And so a lot of what Julia mentioned as far as the geology goes has to do with, we think there was liquid water there. So that's kind of the first thing that we've been looking for on Mars. The other thing is that we're looking for evidence of habitability, which would suggest that there might have been biological remains. Not talking about little green men or plant life, nothing that quite that tangible, but we're looking for the building blocks of life. And on Earth, the building blocks of life are known as proteins, and they're made up of things called amino acids, basically just tiny molecules. And if we can look in those different sedimentary layers, we can get an idea if there were the necessary components for life.
11: How will the rover go about accomplishing these goals of the mission?
12: Curiosity has the most amount of scientific equipment we've ever put on Mars, 200 pounds worth of scientific equipment, and that includes things like cameras, of which you go on any website right now, you can see really cool pictures that Curiosity has taken with high resolution, low resolution, all different types of cameras, different wavelengths to get a really cool point of view of Mars. Then there's a lot of other equipment that a geologist might use.
13: One of the instruments at the end of the robotic arm is called the Mars Hand Lens Imager, a fancy digital camera that can take a magnified view of the rock. And a hand lens is a sort of magnifying lens that geologists use in the field all the time. Another thing that geologists do is collect samples. Curiosity has a little drill. It can drill into rock and collect some powder that way. It has a scoop, so it can scoop up dirt or soil. When it collects those samples of dirt or powder, it channels that into the chemistry lab on board the rover. But also, Curiosity can just analyze a rock kind of just by looking at it. At the top of its mast, Curiosity has a laser, and it can vaporize a tiny area of rock and analyze the vapor or the plasma produced by that to figure out what the rock's made of.
11: So what kind of biology-related experiments will the Curiosity rover be conducting?
12: So it'll be conducting a lot of experiments using the samples that Julia just talked about that a geologist would collect, and it can analyze them with various types of microscopes. It can analyze by a couple of different ways what type of elements are in the samples. So it's looking, obviously, for a lot of carbon, because carbon-based organisms, that's life on Earth. It's looking for the amount of nitrogen, oxygen, all these elements that are important in making up life on Earth, and they can actually get the ratios in a sample of, you know, carbon to nitrogen to oxygen, and from that they can try to estimate what a molecule might look like. So they know that certain amino acid compositions on Earth have this ratio of elements in it, and so they're looking for similar ratios in some of the rock samples on Mars.
13: Yeah, a lot of the instruments look for the abundances of, you know, different chemicals. There's also an instrument that can actually analyze structure to some extent. Now, I don't think it would look for structure of amino acids. It's more like mineral structure. With the same kind of pile of ingredients, you can have several different kinds of minerals that tell different stories about, you know, was there water here? They formed in different circumstances. So I thought that was cool, that it could not just say what the chemicals are, but in some cases, how they are assembled together.
12: Kind of like the difference between coal, diamond, graphite,
13: yeah.
12: All the same, all carbon, but arranged differently.
11: Okay. So are any of these experiments going on now?
12: As of the time of this recording, which is September 13th, Curiosity is just finishing all of its testing, its hand lens camera, being able to move its navigation systems, and it's getting ready for its first targeted experiment. It's an area of rock about 400 meters away that it's going to go over, and apparently there's lots of different types of rocks in this area, and so it's getting ready to go over there. That it'll take a couple days to get there, and then they'll probably stay there for any number of days doing experiments once they're there.
11: So you mentioned the rover travels. How far does it travel? How far will it travel in this mission?
12: So the longest drive Curiosity's had so far is it went about 100 feet. Probably won't do that much more than that in a day, because we're not telling it how to drive. We're giving it a destination for the day, which might be 100 feet away. And then that's it. Curiosity maps out its own pathway to get there. And it'll travel a few inches, take a look around with its camera, see is there a rock in the way or a crater, go a few more inches, and it can reevaluate and basically map it, its own path. So it doesn't travel huge distances, but it travels a lot further than any other rovers we've had on Mars before. Then once it gets to the base of Mount Sharp, its initial mission is just to stay at the base, but engineers have high hopes. Other rovers have done really well. And so technically, the Curiosity rover is designed to be able to go up Mount Sharp, but that's for after the conclusion of the initial two-year mission.
11: So it sounds like the rover is going to be doing a lot, experiments, driving, and it seems like it would need a lot of power to do these things. So what is its power source?
13: It's surprising how little power the rover actually needs. Like you were saying, it's a remarkable feat of engineering, and one of the feats that you might not think about as much is how efficient they made all these scientific instruments. Because you can go to a lab and see one of these mass spectrometers, and it's this, you know, in this big room, and it makes all this noise, but they have made this very compact, efficient one for the rover.
11: So they've minimized the amount of energy that is needed to run this rover and do all the experiments and travel. So still, what ultimately is that power source for the rover?
12: Unlike past rovers and landers, it is not a solar power source. If you look at it, it's missing those kind of characteristic wings that are the solar panels. And it is using a multi-mission radioisotope thermoelectric generator, which basically means it's something that's been used in the past. So it's multi-mission. It's not completely brand new, the idea. And it's using a 10-pound sample of plutonium dioxide. So it is radioactive, although we're not creating large-scale thermonuclear reactions. We didn't send an atomic bomb or anything to Mars there. But just as plutonium, just as it sits there, it naturally decays. As it decays, it gives off a lot of heat. That heat can be transferred into electricity. That electricity is either used to directly power the rover, or in times when less electricity is needed, it's used to charge up a set of lithium-ion batteries that were actually developed here in New England.
13: And some of the heat generated by the plutonium also keeps the rover warm, because it's pretty cold on Mars.
14: How cold?
13: Average surface temperature is minus 81 degrees Fahrenheit.
14: Yeah, might need a jacket for that weather, huh? Susan, you mentioned earlier that there are websites that you can follow information and pictures in real time from the Curiosity rover. What are some of those resources that people can look for?
12: So, honestly, the NASA website, of course, is going to give you the most accurate, best detailed information about what's going on with the Curiosity rover. But I have to say, for up-to-the-minute and easy-to-digest information, Twitter and Facebook are absolutely fantastic resources in this context. Curiosity has its own Twitter account where the rover itself is tweeting from Mars. So it's a first-person point of view. And Facebook also has pictures that were just taken by the hand lens camera last night. They were up this morning, some amazing pictures. So NASA's awesome for all the information you could want, but if you really want those the pictures that Curiosity took yesterday, Facebook and Twitter are definitely cool for that.
13: I just discovered today that the mobile website that NASA has for the Curiosity mission is pretty sweet.
14: Excellent. So the Curiosity mission is very cool, very exciting, but I still have to wonder what's next, what's down the road. Does Curiosity help with future space exploration?
13: That's a really good question. NASA says that part of the Curiosity mission is to test some technologies that may be useful in a future manned mission, and also to document the environment that people will be dealing with.
15: At the tone, we've reached the top of the hour. WIZULP. Newark. Radio Newark News.
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17: On today's broadcast, search operations are underway for 9 South Koreans missing after severe flooding in Nepal. South Korea issues a special travel advisory for 4 provinces in Nepal amid concerns over further flooding and landslides. And a former U.S. official says Washington could accept North Korea's nuclear program and end joint military exercises with Seoul at a potential Trump-Kim summit. This is KBS World Radio News. I'm Emily Jennings. Search operations are underway for 9 South Koreans who went missing after severe flooding in Nepal. Response teams from Korea Southeast Power and Doosan Enerbility plan to use helicopters and drones to search mountainous areas near the disaster site. The 9 missing South Koreans are 6 Doosan Enerbility employees and 3 Korea Southeast Power employees. They had been working on a hydroelectric power plant project in Nepal. A helicopter chartered by Korea Southeast Power conducted its first search of the flood-hit area on Friday after receiving approval from the Nepalese military. The approval came shortly before sunset after Nepalese authorities had initially restricted helicopter flights over concerns about further flooding. No trace of the missing workers was found during the initial search. The two companies plan to step up helicopter searches on Saturday, but poor weather and restrictions by Nepalese authorities have hampered operations. A company official said the missing workers are believed to have been at their base camp when the flooding occurred. The official said evacuation procedures call for workers to move to higher ground in the mountains, which will be a key focus area of the aerial search. Doosan Enerbility has also prepared a helicopter for deployment as soon as approval is granted. The company plans to use drones to search areas that are difficult for helicopters to reach, with Nepalese drone operators joining the operation. The government and company response teams are also considering expanding the search along the upper and lower reaches of the Trisholi River in case the missing workers were swept away by floodwaters. Nepal has partially reversed its decision to reject foreign search and rescue assistance following devastating floods in the Himalayan region near the border with China. The Kathmandu Post reported Saturday that Nepal will allow limited foreign assistance in three areas. They include rescue operations inside tunnels at hydropower plants, DNA testing and forensic investigations. The decision comes a day after Nepal said it would accept international financial aid but not foreign assistance in search and rescue operations. Nepalese Foreign Minister Shazir Kanal said the government had identified three areas where outside assistance is needed and was seeking international support. The Kathmandu Post said the reversal came amid strong diplomatic pressure from countries whose nationals are among the missing. A senior Nepalese official said the government had faced calls to allow foreign rescue teams and experts into the disaster zone. Nepal has reportedly approved the deployment of experts and technical personnel from South Korea, India, China and Australia. The four countries will now be able to send specialists with expertise in tunnel rescue, DNA testing and other related fields. Nepal has rejected similar requests from several other countries, including the United States, Britain and Japan. Earlier on Thursday, Foreign Minister Cho Hyung spoke by phone with his Nepalese counterpart and asked for the Nepalese government's full cooperation in search and rescue efforts for the nine missing South Koreans. Cho specifically requested support for a South Korean government rapid response team dispatched to Nepal to carry out the operation. South Korea has issued a special travel advisory for four provinces in Nepal amid concerns over further damage from flooding and landslides. The Ministry of Foreign Affairs issued the advisory for Bagmati, Ganduki, Koshi and Lumbini provinces as of 9 p.m. Friday. The ministry advised travellers in the affected areas to move to safer locations unless they have urgent business. It is advised that those planning to visit the regions should cancel or postpone their trips. A level one travel advisory remains in place for the rest of Nepal, calling on travellers to exercise caution. The ministry said it will closely monitor the situation and review whether further adjustments are needed.
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17: China says it has supplied North Korea with approximately 113,000 barrels of refined oil between March and May this year. According to documents posted on the website of the UN Security Council's North Korea Sanctions Committee, China reported supplying the North 20,848 barrels in March, 74,156 barrels in April and 17,996 barrels in May. The aggregate volume between the first 5 months of the year, as reported by Beijing, totaled 194,828 barrels, or 38.97% of the annual upper threshold for North Korea's imports. Under the Security Council's Resolution 2397, adopted in 2017, Pyongyang can import up to 500,000 barrels of refined oil each year. Russia suspended reporting its supplies of refined oil to the North after January 2024. Supreme Court Chief Justice Cho Hee-dae has submitted a written opinion to the National Assembly of his intent not to attend a parliamentary committee session set for Monday. Sources at the Assembly said Friday that Cho told the Legislation and Judiciary Committee that testifying about his constitutional authority to recommend justice candidates to the President would violate the separation of three powers and judicial independence. The Chief Justice said it would also be inappropriate for him to discuss the ongoing procedures to appoint new justices and disclose information about the candidates. The committee earlier summoned Cho to testify regarding his written recommendation without the customary practice of a prior consultation, as well as a decision to refer insurrection cases of former Yoon Suk-yeol administration officials to the Supreme Court's full bench. In the written opinion, Cho said his testimony on why the court had decided to refer the case to the full bench would infringe upon the constitution that guarantees judicial independence. A former U.S. official says Washington could accept Pyongyang's nuclear program and end its combined military exercises with Seoul at a potential summit between U.S. President Donald Trump and North Korean leader Kim Jong-un. The outlook was shared on Thursday local time in a contributing article for The Hill by Anthony Ruggiero, who served as the National Security Council Director for North Korea during Trump's first term. Ruggiero said Trump's negotiations with Kim could include a tacit acknowledgement of Pyongyang's nuclear weapons program, an offer for a peace treaty, a better political and economic relationship, and an end to the allies' military drills. Ruggiero said Trump should insist on verifiable limit on the North's long-range ballistic missile and nuclear weapons programs, as well as the regime's withdrawal of troops and military assistance for Russia's war in Ukraine. The former official said Trump could also travel to the North or a neutral site to sign a deal with Kim, and that he should be commended for pursuing an achievable goal, contrary to his predecessors, who expected a different result from the same strategy. And that's the news from KBS World Radio News Center in Seoul. I'm Emily Jennings.

0: Science, but not the boring kind.
1: This is Bird Note. For most birds, keen eyesight is absolutely critical for finding food, spotting predators, and generally staying alive. But many birds lead lives that could be very

0: the inner side of the eye and sweeps horizontally across the cornea. The nictitating membrane is largely transparent, and it helps keep the eye moist and clean while guarding it from wind, dust, and hazards. Birds aren't the only animals gifted with nature's goggles. Reptiles and some mammals have the extra eyelid, too. A polar bear's nictitating membrane helps protect its eyes against the intense glare of Arctic light, preventing snow blindness. Nature's goggles become nature's sunglasses. For BirdNote, I'm Mary McCann. 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
4: Today, the first sci-fi film. The University of Houston's College of Engineering presents this series about the machines that make our civilization run and the people whose ingenuity created them. It's 1902. The motion picture technology is in its early years. It wasn't long before, in the 1890s, when the Lumiere brothers Thomas Edison and Georges Méliès made their first short films. However, this particular year of 1902, the French illusionist and filmmaker Georges Méliès made something special. He produced the first science fiction film, A Trip to the Moon. And it's from this film that a famous iconic image emerges. A spaceship lands in the moon's eye. This was 57 years before the first unmanned landing on the moon and 67 years before the first human touched the lunar soil. The film is silent and runs for about 14 minutes. It starts with a group of scientists, professors, and astronomers gathering in a large hall. They wear long robes and pointed hats. They discuss how to travel to the moon and eventually find a way to do it. They insert a space capsule inside a giant cannon and shoot it into space. Georges Méliès was born on December 8, 1861 in Paris. He had a strong artistic passion from an early age as he enjoyed sketching people and places and made cardboard theaters. After his education, he purchased a theater in Paris and began writing and directing illusion shows. He eventually entered the field of filmmaking. In his film, A Trip to the Moon, we get to see the space traveler's point of view. The moon has a person's face, and it magnifies as the space capsule gets closer. When it lands, we see the iconic image of the bullet-shaped capsule stuck in the moon's eye. We see the planets and stars in the sky with their faces and identities watching over the Earthling visitors. A celestial connection can be felt. We also see the image of the Earth from the moon's horizon, eerily similar to another iconic image, the actual photo taken by NASA many years later. Méliès' Trip to the Moon is a story of humanity's long-time dream of space exploration. It displays elements of dream and fantasy with the suggestion of the science that would make it happen. We can feel the magic and excitement of discovery, perhaps the same feeling that we had when Armstrong walked on the moon, or when the first rover landed on Mars. We search for something new, surprising, and powerful.

0: that can transform our lives forever. For the first time, Georges Méliès conveyed this through a motion picture. I'm Holly Ardebili at the University of Houston, where we are interested in the way inventive minds work.
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4: Hello, this is Brendan O'Shea welcoming you to this edition of Inspired Minds, this week with the actor, director, producer and designer, John Malkovich.
5: Well, everything influences each other, you know, because acting and movies and plays and periods influence the design greatly, and I think vice versa. It's all a kind of cauldron.

0: I've just returned from the Karlovy Vary Film Festival, which is one of the Czech Republic's most important annual film events. Among the many esteemed visitors this year was the renowned American actor, producer and director John Malkovich. In 1976, Malkovich joined the newly founded Stefan Wolf Theatre in Chicago. After that, it would take 7 years before he would show up in New York and win an Obie in Sam Shepard's play True West. In 1984, Malkovich appeared with Dustin Hoffman in a Broadway revival of the play Death of a Salesman, which would earn him an Emmy when it was made into a TV movie the next year. Well, his big screen debut was as the blind lodger in the film Place in the Heart in 1984, which earned him an Academy Award nomination for Best Supporting Actor. Indeed, over the last 25 years, Malkovich has appeared in more than 70 motion pictures, including Empire of the Sun, The Killing Fields, Dangerous Liaisons, and of course the film Being John Malkovich. But it was in his role as a clothing designer that he was present at the Karlovy Vary Film Festival, where he presented his label Techno-Bohemian. I asked him firstly what exactly a techno-bohemian is, and if indeed he considered himself one.
1: I mean, kind of in this field, everybody is, I think, because what I took the phrase to mean, although it's not actually what its origins were, which were apparently from the Greek, and it means art of living and living art. I just saw the phrase in an Italian novel and liked the phrase. And just, I didn't take it as techno music. I took it as techno technology. And then bohemian, just the lifestyle of bohemian life, where you kind of live everywhere and you're around everywhere. And that's why the name appealed to me.
2: Well, of course, we know you well and truly as an actor, director, producer, of course. Now, what about the creative process? You know, going from interpreting these great roles and these scripts and sitting down and creating in another form, in other words, design and all the rest of it, this is a very different process, right?
1: Yeah, yes and no, because it's still interpretation. You know, you kind of look at something, you know, I don't know, say it's something from turn of the century Vienna, and you kind of say, okay, that's interesting on these levels, but how would it be interpreted now? Meaning, what would the cut be? What would the material be now? You wouldn't do something so formal now. You wouldn't do something so structured now. Or would you? I mean, and so there's still a great degree of interpretation to it. But, you know, I'm happy with any form of self-expression. So I don't feel uncomfortable doing any of the things I do. I sometimes feel challenged, but even very challenged. But again, in anything I do, but not specifically kind of in one field, really. You know, I've done collections now. This is my 15th. I've done it a long time. You know, I always liked fabric, and I always was interested in clothes and cuts and all that kind of, all the things we work with. But just like, it's actually incredibly similar to the work I already do, because actually it's all only about details. And acting, to a great extent, is all details.
2: Yeah, of course. And I'm wondering then, though, costumes are such an incredibly important aspect also of earnings. You must have always taken a special interest in your costume. It must have helped you a great deal to find your way to that character.
1: Yeah. Well, I happen to have a lot of great friends who are costumers or costumer stylists or costumers and designers, etc. And normally I've worked incredibly closely with them.
2: Never been tempted to go into costume design a little yourself?
1: Oh, I have done. Yeah, sure. Yeah. Yeah, yeah. And I'll do another play in winter in Paris, costume play.
2: Do you think men need a bit of a hand and a bit of a shove along in the direction of fashion?
1: Oh, listen, men can do what they want. I mean, I'm perfectly fine with whatever they do. But I think most men, it doesn't interest most men, frankly. And I understand that very well. But I like to design what I like to design. So hopefully enough men will like it, but they very well may not. So
2: is that different to what you like to wear?
1: I won't be shocked either way.
2: Is that different to what you would like to wear then? You designed something that you would like to wear?
1: Yeah, I design a lot of things I couldn't wear. I mean, I'm 57 years old, but, you know, you see some of these guys, he can wear anything. You know, some people are just born that way. And whatever he puts on is going to look like it's been his for 30 years. And not many men have that. That's also a gift that goes beyond taste or forget taste, even interest. You know, some people, whatever, you know, in the autumn, the store that carries our brand in Shanghai called 7 Days put on a fashion show, and they had these fantastic African models who could, you know, it doesn't really matter what they put on. They're so striking and look just fabulous. And you know how in some people they don't feel comfort. I think a lot of men feel if they wear XYZ, it's an affectation, which of course clothes are an affectation anyway, whatever you put on. But some men don't feel comfortable dressing up, even though they'd look, you know, quite good, or don't feel comfortable if it's too colorful. But what I try to do with my line, there's nothing you couldn't wear with jeans. Nothing. Absolutely nothing. I mean, I'm more of a suit person, but I wear jeans all the time, you know.
2: How much do you think of this selection of fashion for men has a lot to do with confidence and the fact that a lot of men just don't feel particularly, you know, confident in what they put on?
1: Well, it depends on where you talk about, because it's hard to generalize. I think a lot of men feel that way, and they feel it's a waste of money, and they don't want to bother, and they want to schlub around and whatever, and great. But it depends, you know, in different countries, cultures, that interest varies. For instance, in Italy, it's much more a part of their culture for males than, say, in Serbia. Or in England, there are certain people, certain parts of the culture that pay enormous attention to that. And maybe in America, not so much. But that's not always true either. Just depends. I mean, you know, gay culture, gay males have a much greater tendency to pay attention to that, probably on the average, than straight males, maybe. But it's really hard to generalize, you know.
2: Confidence is something I guess people have to learn over generations, and perhaps with a change of things along the way. Of course, I'm coming from Deutsche Welle, and you've been in Germany recently, and opera has been playing a rather big part of your life.
1: Yes. Yeah, we were just, this year so far in Germany, we've only done the Ruhr Festival in the Ruhr Valley in a town called Recklinghausen. For our second year, our new opera we did there called Giacomo Variations, about the kind of geezer Casanova. And we just finished 2 nights ago in Versailles. And we go back to Germany with Casanova in Hamburg on September, I think, 26th. And last year we did Hamburg also with the other opera, and I think maybe next year Munich and Berlin, and maybe even a more extensive German tour. But yeah, we had a great time. It's a nice place to go, Recklinghausen. And
2: what about moving into the opera, onto the opera stage? And the I mean, you know, theatre is theatre, but opera is requires a couple of things more. How has that been for you, this change?
1: When I'm not smoking, which is usually when I'm not under too much stress, fantastic. I love it. It's a whole new world, and these two pieces are a form which didn't really exist before. And the second one in particular is still challenging. It's still a work in progress. It's still a lot of things, but we just had 3 fantastic shows in Versailles, and we go to the Marinsky. I'm there in 2 nights, doing the opera we did last year at the Marinsky called The Infernal Comedy, and doing the new one called The Giacomo Variations also, which was also what I was doing in Versailles and Recklinghausen this year. And it's a great, it's fantastic. I love doing it.
2: I'm not sure how you can avoid smoking if it's a lot to do with pressure, but for the simple reason that as an actor already you've got plenty of things to think about, but then of course you've got this extra aspect to it all, a conductor, musicians, and this other process that's happening. It must have been quite stressful in many ways.
1: I'm not very nervy because, see, the thing is nerves don't help you, and I don't have time. I don't waste my time with things that can help me. Only work will help you. Only doing it well will help you. So you should concentrate on doing it well, not being nervous. I sing okay. I mean, I'm not an opera singer. I don't pretend to be. But as long as my peers are happy with it, I'm happy, and I'll keep trying to do better and keep improving, you know.
2: How is it when you come back to the stage after working on your designs, your fashion designs? What sort of an influence does that have for you then when you go back to, you know, your, let's say, your first profession, acting?
1: Yeah. Well, everything influences each other, you know, because acting and movies and plays and periods influence the design greatly, and I think vice versa. It's all a kind of cauldron, and everything gets mixed up in it.
2: Nice that way too, isn't it?
1: Yeah, I think so, yeah.
0: The actor, director, producer and designer John Malkovich speaking to me there during the Carlo Vivari Film Festival, where he presented his new label of male clothes called Techno Bohemian.

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Marco Dietmar helped put together today's program, but till next week, this is Brendan O'Shea saying goodbye from the studios of Deutsche Welle Radio, Bonn, Germany.

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1: Hi, my name is Ken Chisholm. I'm the director of the Science Working Group at Radio Newark. I'm retired now, but I spent my career in the chemical industry after obtaining university degrees in forestry, botany, and biochemistry. 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Thank you and have a good day.
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4: From Feature Story News in Washington, I'm Jagruti Dave with The Week in Review. The death toll from Nepal's catastrophic flash flood has risen this week, with a newly formed lake also threatening a fresh deluge in the disaster zone. More than 500 foreign nationals remain unaccounted for, including dozens of Americans, Australians and Indians. Rebecca Bandhan reports from Kathmandu.
5: People coming in looking for their relatives, saying that these family members are missing, and they were registering their names. We saw them writing down names of children, young children even, people of all ages who are missing, and it was just staggering, really, the sheer number of people that are just still searching for their loved ones, and it really reminds us of the scale of this disaster.
4: Federal Reserve Chair Kevin Warsh delivered his most explicit signal yet this week that an interest rate hike could be imminent. He told the Jackson Hole Symposium on Friday that recent data has not shown underlying inflation trends improving meaningfully. The Fed held rates steady, but three regional presidents dissented. They wanted to raise borrowing costs as inflation has remained above the central bank's 2% target. Nick Harper reports from Washington.
6: Kevin Warsh has been in the job now for a few months, but really what we had here were the most concrete comments so far from him that a rate hike could be on the cards, and could be on the cards really quite soon. Remember, the Fed has that 2% target. They're trying to get inflation below that. The big problem is that for more than 5 years, it's been above that 2% target. And Kevin Warsh, in his comments, said that the recent data had not shown that underlying trends have meaningfully improved. And therefore, he went on to say that really, if inflation didn't improve and if it didn't go down further, then the Fed would have to act.
4: Also this week, a federal judge in Oakland, California, has suspended Meta's trial over alleged harms to young users while she reviews an $18 billion settlement. The deal would require Meta to impose a default 2-hour daily screen time cap for teenagers on Facebook and Instagram, mute notifications during school hours, and drop displaying like counts for under 18s. Meta has denied wrongdoing in agreeing to a settlement. Iris Spitzer, our reporter in San Francisco, says this could have far-reaching consequences for Meta's competitors as well.
7: In terms of Meta's competitors, one very interesting aspect of this settlement was that around $5 billion of the money that Meta is supposed to pay out over the next 10 years is contingent upon its rival platforms, YouTube and TikTok, also agreeing to pay out that same sum and to make similar changes to their platforms.
4: In other news this week, Russia warned it could strike British military targets both inside and outside Ukraine in response to Kyiv's use of British-supplied cruise missiles. The threat delivered by Russian Foreign Ministry spokeswoman Maria Zakharova this week has been described as the strongest of its kind from Moscow to a NATO member state. Ollie Barrett reports from London.
8: They're describing it as outrageous. That is the wording that UK Prime Minister Andy Burnham has been using, and colleagues of his in the UK government have been speaking in similar terms as well. They are trying to present a robust stance against what they see as these outrageous threats from Russia, and also trying to make it very clear that their stance when it comes to Ukraine and support for it is not going to budge or move or change in any way.
4: Prince Harry, Meghan and their two children landed in Britain this week, completing their move back from California after 6 years away. The family touched down at Birmingham Airport on a private charter jet and were met by their own security detail, not police protection funded by the state. The couple say they are returning as private citizens and will not take on official royal duties. King Charles has said he welcomes the chance to see more of his grandchildren. And finally, this week, US President Donald Trump signed an executive order renaming Lake Ontario as Lake America, deepening the rift with Canada that has already triggered retaliatory tariffs worth billions of dollars. Canadian Prime Minister Mark Carney rejected the name change, saying Canadians will continue to use Lake Ontario. The move comes as US Commerce Secretary Howard Lutnick repeated Washington's position that Ottawa walked away from what would have been the best trade deal in the world. From Bureaus Worldwide, this is FSN with the week.
2: The following piece comes from Backstory with the American History Guys. Each week, Backstory takes a topic, say birth, disease, or college sports, and explores the history of that topic in America. Historians Brian Ballow, Ed Ayers, and Peter Onuf host the show. Here are the guys.
3: We're going to move now to one final story about a struggle over wages, this one in the years after the Civil War. It takes place in the 1890s on my home turf of East Tennessee. Now, wages for coal miners there have been declining for two decades, and when miners in the town of Briceville pushed for better working conditions and higher wages, they didn't get very far. The local mining company said, hey, we're feeling an economic crunch too.
9: The coal company then actually just simply locked out the miners.
3: This is Karen Shapiro, a historian at Duke.
9: And decided to bring in convict laborers to replace them as strikebreakers.
10: Convict laborers were just what they sounded like. Convicts from the Tennessee prison brought in to work the mines. The companies didn't have to pay these workers, so they were perfect strikebreakers, which was why the miners in Briceville wanted them gone.
3: So on the night of July 14th, 1891, a group of armed miners and townspeople gathered in the nearby town of Coal Creek. Around midnight, they marched to Briceville, where 40 convicts were being held in a stockade. The miners asked the stockade guards to hand over the convicts, and they quickly did so.
9: They then took the convicts, took them back to Coal Creek, and put them on a train to Knoxville.
10: Before long, the governor had gotten involved, and the convicts were shipped back to Briceville. A few months later, it happened again. Miners marched on the stockades and freed the convicts. These struggles came to be known as the Convict Wars.
3: Historian Karen Shapiro has written about this rebellion. She says that to understand exactly why the miners were so upset, you have to know a little bit more about the practice of convict leasing. In the decades after the Civil War, Tennessee's prison population skyrocketed thanks to a justice system that harshly punished petty crimes by African Americans. The state would not build a prison space to confine all these new convicts, so it came up with an innovative solution. It would rent them out to private companies.
9: The coal companies leased all of these convicts, and they would pay the state in Tennessee, it so happened to be $100,000 per annum, but the coal companies themselves would become responsible for feeding, housing, and guarding the convicts and transporting them. And this saved the state an enormous amount of money, but it also dampened the ability of working men to negotiate with companies in any reasonable way, because the convicts, the threat of convict labor, always hung over them, much like a sword of Damocles.
3: So people imagine this era as being laissez-faire, but what you're really finding is that the state is intruding by supplying a labor force that undercuts the whole idea of people getting the fruits of their labor.
9: That's correct.
3: So Karen, as you know, the struggle continues for more than a year with the law of the local people supporting the miners, including the local militia. But that changes in August when violent conflict breaks out between the miners and the militia members. Can you take us through how that turns out?
9: Well, a couple of militiamen are killed, actually probably four, at which point public opinion turns completely against the miners. From being conservative and reasonable men, they now become anarchists. They are called anarchists, a society of anarchists. Wow. And this totally changes the whole framework in which the community, the broader Tennessee community, would view this rebellion. It would later be shown that probably some of the militia had killed their own men and that the other two that had died were killed by their own arms. But nonetheless, the governor calls up the militia and imposes military order on East Tennessee. He can't quite do that legally, but the man who comes in essentially does that, and he rounds up hundreds of miners.
3: So after the public and the governor turn against them, it would seem that the miners have lost. But the state doesn't want all this, these headlines all the time about the despicable conditions. And so what is the consequence of this, of the convict wars?
9: The convict lease system comes to an end at the end of 1895. You're correct. The governor, the coal corporations are all fed up with convict lease system. But they don't want to just end it, and there would be endless bickering in the courts about who was responsible for what between the coal corporations and the governor and this and the legislature. But when this contract ends in 1895, the governor and the state does not renew it. And instead, they build, it's one of the ironies of the rebellion, the state builds its own coal mine in Marion County in East Tennessee. It would become known as Brushy Mountain, where they would put the convicts to work. They would mine coal, they would produce coke, and they would grow vegetables. And this Brushy Mountain would, in fact, operate until 1938.
3: You know, Karen, it really strikes me that the theme of our show today is fairness, and everybody is claiming the issue of fairness as their own. It's not so much that this is pure self-interest. They're saying this is a violation of the way that contract is supposed to work. This is a violation of the way that industry is supposed to work. This is a violation of the way that the state's ownership of its own prisoners is supposed to work. And, you know, how do we explain that combination of the constant threat of violence, but they work through the courts, and it seems quite decorous on one hand and quite threatening on the other. How do we put those pieces together?
9: Well, I think there are two points to be made here, Ed. Mm-hmm. The first is that the miners and all of their associates were not looking to destroy the mining industry. They were not pining for a pre-industrial America. They embraced industrialization, and mm-hmm. they thought their corporations had a legitimate role to play. But they also believed that the government should not grant any special privileges to monopolists. And because if they did, if once convict labor entered into the equation, then the honest relationship between capital and labor would be destroyed. And so they root their demands in a conception of themselves as responsible citizens, as right. men of integrity, and as homeowners.
3: So, Karen, as a native of East Tennessee, I happen to notice that your accent's not exactly that of my native region. How did you happen to become interested in this conflict in the mountains of East Tennessee?
9: I'm from South Africa. I was born and raised in South Africa. And I came to study American labor and the history of race relations in America because of what was happening in South Africa in the 1980s. Uh-huh. I turned to history as a way of understanding contemporary South Africa. That was the big reason. I came across this story and I was immediately interested in the questions of industrialization. South Africa, like the American South, industrialized on underpaid, unskilled labor that was very badly treated in South Africa in the gold mines, in American South in the coal mines. I was also interested in the questions of dissent. In South Africa in the 1980s, many South Africans were trying to overturn the state, whereas here there were a group of men who were saying, we are part of the government, we are part of the state, we're not against the Stars and Stripes. And so I was trying to understand the limits of political dissent in America.
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0: That was a piece from Backstory with the American History Guys. 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
2: More than 10 years ago, my wife Annie and I saw the JPL engineers testing a model of the Spirit and Opportunity Mars rovers. The model was in what looked like a large sandbox in Pasadena, California. The Opportunity Mars rover landed on January the 24th, 2004 for a three-month mission. In the next 10 years, it traveled 24 miles from where it landed to the edge of a 14-mile diameter, 1,000-foot deep crater named Endeavor. During its journey, this rover traveled across bedrock made of minerals which indicate that Mars had a wet environment billions of years ago. When the Opportunity rover arrived at the edge of the Endeavor crater's rim, it discovered a vein of the mineral gypsum sticking out of the soil. This layer contains calcium, sulfur, and water. It is likely to have been formed by water coming out through a crack. This discovery proves that in the past, Mars had an environment which would allow microbacterial life to exist. It is impossible to do justice to this fascinating mission in 2 minutes, 2 days, or even 2 weeks. Take the time to visit the NASA Opportunity website. You will personally experience the first time in history that humans have explored the surface of another planet. The Opportunity rover has been joined by a car-sized robot named Curiosity. So far, it has found that ancient Mars could have supported living microbes. You can follow its journey on the NASA Curiosity website. What will it find next? For Travelers in the Night, this is Dr. Al Grauer. Go to travelersinthenight.org, program 66, for more information.
3: Today is August 30th on Tidbits in Time, an interesting day. Stay with me to hear about the author who gave the world Frankenstein's monster. We'll talk about a heroine from World War II, remind you that nothing sucks like an Electrolux, and give you a glimpse of the rough and tumble world of Bayou politics. All that plus, as long as we're in Louisiana, why don't we go for a nice drive? Tidbits in Time is next. It was on August 30th, 1797, that Mary Godwin Shelley was born in Somerstown, London, England. She's best known for being the author of the novel Frankenstein, which she dedicated to her father. While she conceived the idea during that dreadful summer of 1816, there has always been rumor and speculation whether she really wrote the book herself, whether she was the co-author, or whether she merely edited the manuscript, perhaps written by her husband, Percy Shelley. On August 30th, 1912, Nancy Grace Augusta Wake was born in Roseneath, Wellington, New Zealand. She married a wealthy French industrialist and was living in France when it fell to the Nazis. She became a courier for the French resistance, and the Gestapo was so frustrated by the slippery ways she continually evaded capture, despite a 5 million franc reward, that they called her the White Mouse. She escaped to England in 1942, but parachuted back into France in time to prep for D-Day. It was on August 30th, 1901 that Hubert Cecil Booth changed mankind's relationship with dust and dirt forever when he patented the first vacuum cleaner. It was designed to use suction to lift dirt, dust, and other materials out of carpets. He envisioned 4,000-pound machines mounted on horse-drawn carriages with uniformed attendants who used hoses through open windows to suck out the debris. Not long after, both James B. Kirby and William Henry Hoover developed lighter, portable machines suitable for homeowners. On August 30th, 1893, Huey Pierce Long was born in Winfield, Louisiana. He died after a shootout in the state capitol building in Baton Rouge, where the bullet holes are still in the walls. His attacker, Carl Austin Weiss, M.D., took more than 50 rounds from Long's bodyguards. There's considerable controversy, with some saying Weiss shot Long twice. Others say Weiss only punched him and that Long died from ricochets or friendly fire caused by the hail of gunfire from his overzealous bodyguards. On August 30th, 1956, the Pontchartrain Causeway opened, connecting New Orleans on the west to Mandeville, Louisiana on the east. It is the longest bridge in the world at nearly 24 miles, a particularly beautiful drive. Lake Pontchartrain is a whopping 630 square miles, but quite shallow, only 5 feet deep in many places, and averaging only 13 feet deep overall. It isn't really a lake, rather an estuary, with salt water infiltrating the river delta area. For your very own email print version of Tidbits in Time, showing up every day for free in your inbox, just send a request to adrian@tidbitsintime.com. That's adrian@tidbitsintime.com. For Tidbits in Time, this has been Gene Vann.
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5: Hello and welcome to Question of the Week from the Naked Scientists with me, Diana O'Carroll. This week I've been checking out body art to answer this question.
6: This is Bruce Rogers of Milpitas, California. I've always wondered why tattoos didn't disappear over the years.
5: So what is it that keeps tattoos in their place?
7: Hi, I'm Neil Walker. I'm a consultant dermatologist in Oxford. Tattoos, by definition, are permanent marks produced on the skin by the injection of material by a puncture wound. As a dermatologist, I see a variety of tattoos, not only those which have been applied by a so-called tattoo artist, either a professional or amateur, sober or drunk. Occasionally, I see people who've had a black henna tattoo where a dye called PPD is used, which can cause nasty skin reactions. A properly applied henna tattoo is not a tattoo at all. Rather, it's a dyeing process using the paste to produce a design in the dead outer layers of the skin. The design fades as the skin regenerates, and that is one of the clues as to why tattoos applied by puncture wounds are permanent. Our skin is continually regenerating as the outer layers or epidermis grow from basal cells at the bottom to dead horny layer at the top over a period of 6 to 8 weeks. Pigments implanted beneath the growing layer are in the dermis or supporting layer of the skin and are not removed by the natural process of skin turnover. The body recognizes pigment granules as foreign material, and there are cells whose function is to remove such material by engulfing them and transporting it to the lymph glands. These cells are unable to engulf pigment granules over a certain size, and therefore the body seems to surround them at a microscopic level by a thin layer of fibrous or scar tissue, and they become permanently trapped in the dermis. The removal process continues slowly, and tattoos may fade to a degree over time, with different colors fading at different rates, depending on the particle size of the pigment. In summary, tattoos are permanent because the pigment particles are injected under the growing layer of the skin and the body's mechanisms for dealing with foreign materials can't remove the particles over a certain size.
5: Tattoos stay in the skin because they are held at a deeper level by what is effectively scar tissue. And tattoos are not new. Just to throw a bit of archaeology in there, the 5,000-year-old Iceman Ötzi famously has 57 carbon, or soot, tattoos spread about his body. There's evidence Egyptians were being tattooed 4,000 years ago, the pre-Inca civilizations 1,500 years ago, the Romans and Greeks did it, and there are some hints that the Vikings and Aztecs were at it. And indications are that the Japanese were too, possibly 5,000 years ago, at the same time as Ötzi. So with that long history of tattooing, here's something else with a deep past.
8: Hi, my name is Mike. I'm from Oregon in the United States. I realized that animals have a very sophisticated immune system, T-cells, lymph nodes, etc. But I've often wondered how plants protect themselves from bacteria and viruses. Thank you.
5: Do plants have immunity to pathogens? Help us answer our next question of the week by emailing chris@thenakedscientist.com or by writing on our forum at thenakedscientist.com/forum.
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9: I'm Dr. Anthony Lizerwitz, and this is Climate Connections. Jonathan Klein says the students he met at a climate protest in 2019 were angry. He had taken his daughter and her friends to a school strike in San Francisco, where thousands of students were protesting for climate action. He says the kids were frustrated with adults for not doing more when they have the power to do so, and for not preparing students for a climate-altered future.
10: It was like the rage that I heard from them, you know, the outrage and the clarity that this has to change.
9: Klein had spent years working in education, but after the protest, he started learning more about climate change. And soon he co-founded the nonprofit Undaunted K-12, which advocates for climate action in schools.
10: If our goal is to prepare young people for the future, then rising generations' futures are going to be deeply shaped by extreme weather and climate change, and in fact are already being shaped and disrupted by extreme weather. And so this is not somebody else's work. This is our work.
9: His group promotes climate education for students, tracks the impact of extreme weather on schools, and helps schools become more efficient with new HVAC systems and other appliances. So both schools and students are better prepared for some of the challenges of climate change. Climate Connections is produced by the Yale Center for Environmental Communication. 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
11: Welcome back, everybody. 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A remarkably well-preserved Iron Age bark shield has turned up in England. A 6,000-year-old system of channels and dams in Australia is now proposed for the UNESCO World Heritage List. A beautifully carved white marble head has come to light in excavations in the Roman Forum area. And on the north coast of Peru, a moche stew pot and its contents buried beneath the floor of a house appear to represent a dedication ritual. The audio news team would like to thank our friends for helping us continue this show without a break since we started nearly 18 years ago. 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Please get back to us soon on that and see more at archaeologychannel.org/tours. And now here's Laura Pettigrew with the audio news from Archaeologica. We hope you find this to be a valuable part of your day.
12: Welcome to the audio news from Archaeologica. I'm Laura Pettigrew, and these are the headlines in archaeological and historical news from May 19th to May 25th, 2019. In our first story, we go to England, where a new find shows that Iron Age people used bark not just to make bowls and boxes, but also shields. As reported by LiveScience.com, the University of Leicester Archaeological Services announced the find of an entire shield made from layers of bark, damaged yet surviving for over 2,000 years in a pit where the moisture protected the fragile wood materials from decomposition. Radiocarbon dating shows the shield was made sometime between 395 and 255.
13: At the tone, we've reached the top of the hour. WIZULP, Newark, Radio Newark News.
14: This is DW News, our top stories. A Russian drone strike on a warehouse west of Kyiv has killed at least 37 people. Ukrainian authorities say it was storing shells, mines, and other ammunition, which triggered massive explosions and fires that swept through dozens of residential buildings in the village of Mila. Most of the victims were residents of a care home for elderly and disabled people. Icelanders have voted in a tight referendum to decide whether the country should resume long-stalled negotiations to become a member of the European Union. Iceland paused talks with Brussels in 2015. Prime Minister Kristján Frostadóttir is among the supporters who believe joining the EU would provide more economic stability and security. Opponents say membership would pose a threat to sovereignty and the fishing industry. Dozens of soldiers were killed or arrested after a group of troops attempted a mutiny in Niger's capital, Niamey, according to state TV. The ruling junta says it's back in control of a key military base after sustained gunfire and explosions were heard. The latest unrest adds pressure on the junta, which has struggled to contain jihadi violence.
15: A glimpse into the zoo after hours. You're on the sound beat.
16: When the shades of night are softly creeping up across the gardens at the zoo.
15: Sure, you've heard of night at the museum, but what happens when all the animals get tucked in? 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
1: Sleep well, Mr. Orangutan.
0: 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I'm Brett Barry.
2: We all have a mental picture of an island, whether it's a tropical paradise, a wildlife sanctuary, or the secret location of buried treasure.
3: According to the map, it's just four paces due east from this palm tree. One, two, three, four, and X marks the spot. Time to get digging.
4: There's the traditional island, a slip of land dotted with palm trees, but that's not all.
5: Islands have taken on so many images in human consciousness.
2: From the volcanic hulks of Hawaii to the urban islands of Manhattan and Hong Kong to ecological habitats and even an individual human being.
4: Just a few requirements really define an island.
5: The notion of an island tends to be something that is separated from the domain around by some barrier or other.
2: And they can be any shape and size.
5: They can be as small as a tree in which a particular species of butterflies gathers, or a mountain valley.
2: And islands have great influence upon the world. They appear, they disappear. Various sorts of animals and plants call islands home. They're supposed to be isolated, but their dynamics affect us a lot more than you might think, especially if you consider all the microbial islands that are living off you. Maybe you're not a solitary individual after all. So we'll explore the island theme because, well, we're not as insular as we often believe. I'm Seth Shostak.
4: I'm Molly Bentley. This is Big Picture Science, and this land is Island.
2: Now, taking the broad perspective from how islands form to who lives on them and when and how humans first navigated their way to a tiny dot of land that lay just beyond the horizon.
4: Island, How Islands Transform the World is University of Toronto Professor Emeritus Ted Chamberlain's book. Okay, if I

0: Bay Island, what image comes to mind? Maybe the palm tree version or the urban heat island. If you're lucky, it's your next vacation destination. But the official definition, or rather one of them?
1: There's a Scottish census, for example, in the 18th century that defined an island as a place where there was at least one person and one sheep. And in the Thousand Islands on the St. Lawrence River, the definition of an island is a piece of land that is above water all year and has a tree on it.
0: Let's go back to that definition of an island, according to the Scottish census takers, that it was one man or one person and a sheep. Was there ever an island where it was just one man and a sheep?
1: Well, some of those North Atlantic islands came down to very few people, and certainly the travels out to the islands around the world, but especially in the North Atlantic by the early Christian monks, often were places where they would be alone, where there would be, so there would be hermitages on the island. Sometimes there would be several individuals, but on different parts of the island. So the tradition of islands as a place where you would be all alone is an old one.
0: Now, that gives us an idea of small islands as defined by population. But what is the smallest island that you know of, physically, the smallest island?
1: The smallest island that I think of every day is an island up here in the North Pacific coast, just off where we live, north of Vancouver. A little piece of rock that sticks up above the water about a foot across, on which seals and occasionally sea lions come and sit and lollygag around it. But that raises a big question about how many islands are there. And it really depends on how small you want to get. And is a rock outcrop an island? Lots of people would say it is. And certainly, if you're charting the coastline, you want to include it as an island so that the folks don't run into it when they're sailing by.
0: That brings to the question of the population of islands. Do we know what percentage of the world's population lives on islands?
1: No, I don't know what the total now is for the world's population, but roughly 1 billion people live on islands, which is a good percentage of the world's population. And just about a quarter of the United Nations are island nations.
0: Now, the subtitle of your book is How Islands Transform the World. But by definition, as we've been discussing, islands are isolated entities in one way or the other. So how can islands transform anything?
1: They transform the world because of the way we tend to think of them. Creation stories around the world, both religious and scientific creation stories, take islands often as the center, the beginning, and sometimes the end of the storyline, so that the Earth is an island in space, life begins, certainly life as we mostly recognize it when land emerges from the water. It's that image of an island being the place where life begins, where life continues, that I think is part of the imaginative transformation of the world. That said, the creation of islands in the natural world is also part of the transformation of the world as islands emerge out of the sea. Most of the ocean islands are volcanic, come from the bottom of the sea and come up through the surface, and then sometimes disappear again.
0: Is it usually because of the rising sea? I guess it has to be one way or the other. But what usually makes them go away?
1: Well, it is sometimes because of the rising sea, for sure. It's also because with ocean islands, they emerge from the ocean floor, from volcanic activity. And ocean rocks are very heavy, much heavier than continental rocks. They tend to be basalts rather than granites, and they weigh themselves down and sink. So there's all sorts of reasons that have to do with the structure of the Earth and the activity of tectonic plates, as well as changes in the climate, and as well as the sort of vagaries of volcanic action and the erosion by wind and waves.
0: Well, the tectonic activity is also what gives way to islands and why islands and how islands are formed. And, for example, the island of Hawaii is still growing.
1: Well, it's still growing because there still is constant volcanic

0: species and, of course, all of us, too. But did it have to be the Galapagos? I mean, what if Darwin had sailed to Newfoundland or Fiji or somewhere else? Do you think he would have had the same revelations about how species mutate over time?
1: I think being an ocean island made a difference. So had a number of people have said, had he gone to Hawaii, he would have been perhaps even more excited than he was when he went to the Galapagos, because the variety, the range, the sense of species emerging, of new species developing, is in some ways even more obvious there. The ocean islands are different in that they are separated from the environmental influences of mainland species. They're kind of like small laboratories, isolated laboratories, closed systems. So I think had he gone to a number of the ocean islands, he might not have found quite the variety that he found on the Galapagos, but he would have come to something of the same conclusions that were developing in his mind. One of the things that fascinated him and why geology is so closely connected to all of this, Darwin began his scientific career as a geologist, and a lot of his early writings were about the geology of ocean islands. There was a body of thinking that said, no, islands are just what's left of continents when the water level rises. And he never believed that and was able, along with some others, to demonstrate that simply wasn't true of ocean islands.
0: It's fascinating. It makes islands living entities, not only because they're moving and they're sort of mutating all the time physically, they're morphing, but what comes alive on them, the species that come alive on them, and you mentioned the small island off the coast of Iceland.
1: Surtsey.
0: And studies have been done of how quickly islands are populated by plants and then by animals and so forth. Can you give us some idea of how it is that new species, whether it's plant or animal, come to an island?
1: Well, both of how and why is a question, especially when it comes to birds, who have the easiest time getting to islands. And some of the marine mammals have an easy time. The flora gets there in a variety of ways, some carried by the wind and some on the water or on the whole range of floating material. Reptiles especially are able to survive those long voyages because they're cold-blooded and they can heat themselves by the ambient air around them, the sun and the air. They don't need the food that the rest of us, us warm-blooded animals, need
2: to keep us warm enough.
0: So does that suggest that a lizard might be running around somewhere on a beach? They hop onto a piece of wood that then gets knocked into the water, and off they go.
1: Yeah, it does. Chance plays a very, very, very large part in the populating by flora and fauna of most of the world's islands.
0: Humans are another animal that has populated islands, and at some point, the first humans had to come to an island, and I think it's extraordinary to think about the, for example, Polynesian sailors who got into their boats and sailed off into the horizon, not knowing what they would find there. And, of course, they were extraordinary navigators. Can you say a little bit about those journeys and why they were important?
1: Well, I mean, they're important for all kinds of reasons. One is that they give us an example of one of the most extraordinary maritime achievements and maritime cultures in the history of the world. The Polynesian sailors and settlers who colonized the Far Islands and indeed the nearer islands to Indonesia and to the Western Pacific over several thousand years, we don't know what compelled them, inspired them to go out to those islands, whether it was the choice of going to a better place, whether it was because the place they were was either unfriendly or the habitat was diminishing. That certainly seems to have happened for several times as water levels changed.
0: Before the waters were charted, how did they navigate? By the stars, I would assume, or by the sun?
1: They navigated by the stars. They navigated by watching sea signs, the surface of the water, the movement of the waves, the color of the sky, obviously the movement of the birds.

0: and the marine mammals and the fish.
1: There's a line that you write, I believe, which maybe you've already explained, but I'm going to give it to you again, which is you say that islands are like theaters separated by the rest of the world. And now maybe we have an idea of the sort of theater that plays out on islands, but would you like to add to that what you mean by that?
0: Well, you enter a theater, you cross a threshold, and you enter a world that has its own rules, its own character, its own set of relationships. Islands are like that. The threshold is the water. You enter there and it has its own flora and fauna. It has its own geology and geography and climate. And you need to find rules of behavior, relationships that will work within the theater that is that island.
1: And of course, all theater has drama.
0: All theater has drama, and all islands do as well. And the story of islands is a dramatic story.
1: Ted Chamberlain, thank you very much for speaking to us.
0: Thank you.
2: Ted Chamberlain is Professor Emeritus of English and Comparative Literature at the University of Toronto. He's a Fellow of the Royal Society of Canada and author of Island, How Islands Transform the World.
1: Now, he said that roughly a billion people live on islands and that a large percentage of the world's nations are islands. Well, they'll be the first harmed by rising sea levels. Environmentalist Bill McKibben on the threat of climate change to island nations and to isolated habitats next.
2: It's This Land is Island on Big Picture Science.
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4: This is the History in 5 Minutes podcast, the number one podcast for learning about anything in history in no time at all. I'm your host, Michael Rank. Today's topic is The Most Productive People in History, Part 5, Thomas Aquinas. We're marching out in our series on the most productive people in history. I have released a new book on this exact topic called The Most Productive People in History, 18 Extraordinarily Prolific Inventors, Artists, and Entrepreneurs from Archimedes to Elon Musk. The story of Thomas appears in that book, although in much greater detail than I can get into this podcast, because this is the History in 5 Minutes podcast and we like to keep things succinct. Thomas Aquinas is arguably the greatest theologian in the Catholic Church. During his lifetime, he wrote over 60 tomes of philosophy and theology, most the size of a scholar's magnum opus. The total word count of his extant writings exceeds 6 million words, perhaps the largest set of complete works created by one man before the invention of the word processor. The pages of these books contain very dense concepts, packing in enough ideas per paragraph to easily warrant a 3-hour graduate student session. They include exegesis of scripture, theological syntheses, commentaries on church fathers, or Aristotelian philosophy. Philosophy professor Peter Kreeft believes that were it not for the scarcity of parchment and ink at the time, Thomas probably could have written more than 500 books. Much of the reason he wrote such a massive body of literature was in order to sway academic opinion on a complex and controversial issue. In the 1200s, which he lived, the theological controversy of the time was the connection between reason and faith. Aquinas believed that these worked in collaboration. Faith guided reason and could prevent it from falling into error, while reason could demystify faith. He argued that the existence of God could be proved by identifying God as the cause of everything. Varying levels of human perfection necessitated the existence of a supreme, perfect being. He also argued that correct reason never contradicted true faith. Thomas said this mistaken understanding of Aristotle's philosophy wrongly introduced a separation between philosophy and theology. It was no easy task for Aquinas to convince scholars that Aristotle, the greatest and most prolific philosopher of ancient Greece, could be reconciled with Christianity. Integrating Aristotelian philosophy and Christian theology, which were two fields with centuries of scholarship, would be a work of a dozen theologians. But Aquinas decided to do all the work by himself. Among all his writings, the greatest is the Summa Theologica, or the Summation of Theology. The title is no exaggeration. It's over 2 million words long, and a work of systematic philosophy and theology as massive as the Great Pyramid of Giza. He integrated biblical theology, Aristotle, Augustine, Jerome, and other church fathers, along with Jewish philosopher Maimonides, Muslim scholars Ibn Sina and Ibn Rushd, and other figures popular in medieval philosophy. No other work of scholarship has been as influential in the history of Christianity. Aquinas was able to achieve such a high level of work output due to a number of factors. Not the least were his extraordinary mental powers. According to St. Antoninus, Aquinas remembered everything he had read so that his mind was like a huge library. To this praise, Aquinas humbly agreed. He noted that the greatest grace he had ever received was to understand whatever he had read. That's not to say he was always considered brilliant. During his studies with Albertus Magnus, his classmates called him a dumb ox, perhaps for his quiet disposition and enormous girth. He really liked to eat. One day, Albertus invited Thomas to explain a difficult philosophical text. His lucid explanation stunned the class, prompting Albertus to predict that soon the entire world would hear the bellowing of this dumb ox. Thomas also had incredible focus. According to one episode in his life, he attended a dinner hosted by Louis, the King of France. Thomas ignored the conversation of the esteemed company and instead concentrated on a polemic against the Manichaeans, a Persian religion that synthesized Zoroastrian dualism, Gnosticism, and Buddhist ethics. He then erupted from his silence and startled the crowd by pounding on the table and shouting, "That settles the Manichaeans!" Louis apparently knew of the scholar's quirks and called for a secretary to record Thomas's thoughts. Another story relates that a scribe was dictating the words of Thomas, who was so deep in thought that a candle burned his hand without the scholar noticing. Another reason Aquinas was able to achieve such a prolific writing output is because he could detach himself from intellectual arguments and avoid inserting himself into unnecessary debates. Basically, he ignored his critics when it was necessary and overcame his pride. This is remarkable in the medieval era when intellectuals resorted to petty insults and even violence against one another. When Thomas took the appointment at the University of Paris, he had to attend his first lecture with an armed guard because the presence of Dominicans on the faculty was viciously opposed by other masters. Despite the heated nature of the debate, Thomas maintained incredible self-control in his controversies. This explains why his writings have persisted throughout the centuries. Thomas engaged with timeless moral questions that are of interest to today's students of philosophy or theology. Had he spent his time in disputes with other authors, his polemics would have been so bound to the political climate of the 13th century that they would be unintelligible to anyone but medieval scholars. Kind of like if you try to read Dante's Divine Comedy. Of course, it's an incredible work of literature, but it's very hard to read without footnotes because he talks about Italian politics so much. Despite his extraordinary mental abilities, Thomas was able to remain productive through the power of delegation. He trusted those around him to do the tasks that he could not do himself or did not have the time to do. For example, he had terrible penmanship. Extant writing samples of his are famously illegible. To compensate, he developed an elaborate system of dictation. It resembled a chess grandmaster at a simultaneous exhibition playing multiple challengers at one time. Thomas delegated his writing to scribes by standing in the center of a circle of five scribes at five desks. He turned to the first and recited two or three lines of whatever work project at the time, such as Aristotle's Metaphysics. He then went to the second scribe, who was perhaps recording a Bible commentary of his, and gave him two or three more lines. Thomas turned to the third scribe, giving him a few lines on a commentary of Boethius's book on the Trinity. He gave a few more sentences to the fourth and fifth scribe on other projects, whether a personal letter to the Pope or course lecture notes. He continued around the circle like this for hours. Above all, Thomas's great productivity can be explained by his understanding of his own purpose in life. He maintained direction in his work by grasping the common intention behind each of his books, paragraphs, and sentences. He knew his teleology, which is the final destiny and goal of his life. He tells us his teleology in the introduction to the Summa Theologica. Aquinas said that the purpose of a man is not to be rich, married, or healthy, but to be happy with God in the beatific vision. The book is concerned with the goals or final causality. All other daily, weekly, monthly, and yearly goals can be subordinated to this larger purpose. This is something that other highly productive people in history knew, that if they were able to always focus on a larger goal, they could increase their output or overcome little challenges in their day because they knew it was mere bumps on the road. Non-religious people have a similar understanding, such as great inventors like Thomas Edison, who believed that the technological future of America would be more robust if he could overcome difficulties with his inventions and increase his output. So the point of Thomas always subordinating his scholarly work to the higher goal of his teleology encapsulate his life as a scholar. He did not write scholarship for scholarship's sake or to become well-known. He saw it as a path to a destination. He considered theological and philosophical studies as a means to an end of his teleology, attaining greater understanding of God. Religious and non-religious scholars say that you can't argue with his success as a writer. The Catholic Church embraced the scholarship of Thomas as official teaching of the Church. It still fully endorses his writings 800 years after his death. His clarity of writing and powerful arguments conquered his intellectual opponents. Thomas's productivity allowed him to answer many foes and integrate Christianity with Aristotelian philosophy. He did all of these things before his 50th birthday. Not bad for a dumb ox. So that is a slice of a chapter on the life of Thomas Aquinas. I go into much greater detail in his life and also the political and cultural climate of 13th century Italy, France, and other places he lived. I talk about him in my new book, The Most Productive People in History, 18 Extraordinarily Prolific Inventors, Artists, and Entrepreneurs, from Archimedes to Elon Musk, and you can find that book on Amazon.com today. For more history like this, that's offbeat, obscure, but most of all, not boring, come check out my website at www.michaelrank.net. There, you can find podcasts and blog posts like this. I'll even throw in a free history ebook that you can grab right now at michaelrank.net/freebook. Have a good day.
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5: Hello, this week we're learning a very painful lesson about a heavy metal. Steve Milan.
6: Ouch, ouch. I cannot imagine that this is all someone would be saying if they were unfortunate enough to be stricken with the disease of the same name. That's right, the ouch, ouch disease. From the description, it seems like the pain would be intense enough to make me say a lot more than just ouch, ouch. A T is the Japanese for ouch, ouch. The disease results from excessive cadmium poisoning and was first reported in a small town about 200 miles northwest of Tokyo. There, rice grown in cadmium-contaminated soils had more than 10 times the cadmium content than normal rice. Excess cadmium began to interfere with calcium deposition in bones. The ouch-ouchness of this disease resulted from weak and brittle bones subject to collapse due to high porosity. It's amazing to think that cadmium was able to accumulate to such high levels that it could overwhelm the human body's already intense defenses against it. It's an insidious little, heavy metal. Cadmium sits right below zinc on the periodic table, and therefore shares many of its same chemical properties. In the environment, it is distributed nearly everywhere we find zinc, and therefore, when we mine zinc, we consequently mine cadmium. When we galvanize, or zinc treat, a nail, or some other bit of steel, a little cadmium comes along for the ride. Think for a minute about how important galvanization is to the industrialized world. If you don't know, trust me, it's really important. And as such, this little bit of cadmium that comes along for the ride becomes a lot of potential cadmium exposure. Add that to other avenues of exposure, like mines and metal processing, along with the ease of cadmium uptake by agricultural crops, and we really are lucky our bodies have developed a system to attenuate cadmium exposure in our diets. If not, a lot more of us might be saying, ouch, ouch. So how do the bodies do it? Well, we take advantage of cadmium chemistry. The cadmium ion is positively charged and possesses a large polarizability. Think of it like a water balloon with many electrons sloshing around from side to side. To a chemist, this is referred to as soft, or B-type, Lewis acid behavior. These soft Lewis acids prefer the company of soft Lewis bases, such as negatively charged, reduced sulfur, a.k.a. sulfide. As cadmium gets absorbed by the human body, it stimulates the production of the enzyme metallothionein, which has an abundance of sulfide-containing amino acids. Each metallothionein enzyme can sequester up to 7 cadmium ions, providing a fairly nice buffer against high cadmium intake. Those people who suffered from the ouch-ouch disease just had too much cadmium in their diets, which overwhelmed the sophisticated and elegant defense mechanism. I certainly don't want to give you the idea that cadmium has a completely checkered past. One of the things that makes cadmium so interesting is its many useful properties as well. To give cadmium its fair shake, you should know some of the most brilliant colors and paints result from cadmium salts, and artists have taken advantage of these for years. Nickel-cadmium batteries show promise through higher efficiencies, which will demonstrate their importance in the next generation of electric vehicles. Cadmium is an essential element in many forms of a new class of semiconductor known as quantum dots. These advanced materials show promise in the areas of electronics, photovoltaics, and medical imaging. And finally, in nature, a group at Princeton University a few years back showed that some marine diatoms can substitute cadmium for zinc in the important enzyme carbonic anhydrase. This demonstrated that cadmium can be a nutrient as well. For we humans, however, don't count on any nutritive value in cadmium. Leave that to the diatoms. Cadmium intake through contaminated foods or even tobacco smoking can lead to all kinds of problems, some even worse than the ouch-ouch disease.
5: So the take-home message is, don't eat your rechargeables. That was Steve Milan with the story of cadmium, the chemical that keeps the world looking a nice range of colours. And next week, from colouring the world to changing it.
7: Tin cans, tin foil, tin whistles, tin soldiers. These are things that come to mind when we think of tin, which is unfortunate, as tin cans are actually made from steel, tin foil is made from aluminium, and tin whistles, well, you get the idea. To be associated with a list of obsolete consumable items is especially unfortunate for tin, when we consider that it was responsible for literally changing civilization. Have you heard of the Bronze Age?
5: Well, if not, then do join Catherine Holt to find out how tin made it all happen on next week's Chemistry in Its Element. I'm Chris Smith, thanks for listening, and goodbye.
8: 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There's more information and other episodes of Chemistry in Its Element on our website at chemistryworld.org/element.
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11: This is the World Industrial News for Monday, August 31st. Brought to you by Industrial Info Resources of Sugar Land, Texas. With conflict in the Middle East reaching the six-month mark, Qatar Energy told one of its largest European clients it wouldn't be able to deliver liquefied natural gas until at least November. Industrial Info Resources has monitored energy-related developments stemming from the conflict in the Middle East since joint U.S.-Israeli airstrikes took out top Iranian leadership in February. By March, Industrial Info was reporting that drone damage to the Ras Laffan North and Ras Laffan South facilities in Qatar led to a $20 billion repair bill and likely means supplies of LNG could be curtailed for at least 5 years. On Friday, Italian energy company Edison said force majeure was declared for 5 cargoes until early November, bringing the total for Edison to 29 since the conflict began. The U.S. now imports more than half of Venezuela's crude oil and is looking to make investments to increase production in the country, although whether oil companies are on board to establishing costly infrastructure, there remains an open question. 7 months after U.S. military forces arrested former Venezuelan President Nicolas Maduro from his compound in Caracas, various media reports suggested U.S. officials are working to secure deals to develop more than a dozen crude oil reserves. With natural gas prices on the rise and environmental regulations being struck down with some consistency, U.S. power plant owners may be second-guessing their decisions to convert coal-fired boilers to burn natural gas. Nevertheless, a handful of these projects are underway across the country, with dozens more on the books for the future. Although demand from either sector isn't growing at a particularly rapid rate, the packaging and tissue sectors represent the stable bedrocks at the moment for the U.S. pulp and paper industry. New build mill activity demonstrates this perfectly, as virtually all of the grassroots paper mills presently under construction in the U.S. are aimed at tissue and packaging products. Industrial Info Resources data show current U.S. construction of grassroots tissue mills adds up to more than $2.2 billion in investment. The largest planned solar power project in Europe has been awarded its final permit in a record summer of heat waves that has seen solar power break records. The Damis Solar Project in Romania, being developed by Resolve Energy, will have a generating capacity of 1,044 megawatts. Setup authorization has been granted by the Romanian Energy Regulatory Authority to West Power Investments, a special purpose vehicle for the project owned by Resolve Energy. For details on these and other breaking news, read the full stories at industrialinfo.com. I'm Christine Ramos, reporting for Industrial Info News.

0: Hi, my name is Ken Chisholm. I'm the director of the Science Working Group at Radio Newark. I'm retired now, but I spent my career in the chemical industry after obtaining university degrees in forestry, botany, and biochemistry. 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Thank you and have a good day.
1: 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I'm grateful for your interest and hope that you enjoy the station very much. 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Thanks again. Have a great day.

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1: Space. We all know what it looks like. We've been surrounded by images of space our whole lives, from the speculative images of science fiction to the inspirational visions of artists, to the increasingly beautiful pictures made possible by complex technologies. But whilst we have an overwhelmingly vivid visual understanding of space, we have no sense of what space sounds like. And indeed, most people associate space with silence. But the story of how we came to understand the universe is just as much a story of listening as it is by looking. And yet, despite this, hardly any of us have ever heard space. How many of you here could describe the sound of a single planet or star? Well, in case you've ever wondered, this is what the sun sounds like.

So my artistic practice is all about listening to the weird and wonderful noises emitted by the magnificent celestial objects that make up our universe. And you may wonder, how do we know what these sounds are? How can we tell the difference between the sound of the sun and the sound

of a pulsar? Well, the answer is the science of radio astronomy. Radio astronomers study radio waves from space using sensitive antennas and receivers, which give them precise information about what an astronomical object is and where it is in our night sky. And just like the signals that we send and receive here on Earth, we can convert these transmissions into sound using simple analog techniques. And therefore, it's through listening that we've come to uncover some of the universe's most important secrets: its scale, what it's made of, and even how old it is. So today, I'm going to tell you a short story of the history of the universe through listening. It's punctuated by three quick anecdotes which show how accidental encounters with strange noises gave us some of the most important information we have about space. Now, this story doesn't start with vast telescopes or futuristic spacecraft, but a rather more humble technology. And in fact, the very medium which gave us the telecommunications revolution that we're all part of today. The telephone. It's 1876, it's in Boston, and this is Alexander Graham Bell, who was working with Thomas Watson on the invention of the telephone. A key part of their technical setup was a half-mile-long length of wire, which was thrown across the rooftops of several houses in Boston. The line carried the telephone signals that would later make Bell a household name. But like any long length of charged wire, it also inadvertently became an antenna. Thomas Watson spent hours listening to the strange crackles and hisses and chirps and whistles that his accidental antenna detected. Now, you have to remember, this is 10 years before Heinrich Hertz proved the existence of radio waves, 15 years before Nikola Tesla's fortune circuit, nearly 20 years before Marconi's first broadcast. So Thomas Watson wasn't listening to us. We didn't have the technology to transmit. So what were these strange noises? Watson was in fact listening to very low frequency radio emissions caused by nature. Some of the crackles and pops were lightning, but the eerie whistles and curiously melodious chirps had a rather more exotic origin. Using the very first telephone, Watson was in fact dialed into the heavens. As he correctly guessed, some of these sounds were caused by activity on the surface of the sun. It was the solar wind interacting with our ionosphere that he was listening to, a phenomena which we can see at the extreme northern and southern latitudes of our planet as the aurora. So, whilst inventing the technology that would usher in the telecommunications revolution, Watson had discovered that the star at the center of our solar system emitted powerful radio waves. He had accidentally been the first person to tune into them. Fast forward 50 years, and Bell and Watson's technology has completely transformed global communications. But going from slinging some wire across rooftops in Boston to laying thousands and thousands of miles of cable on the Atlantic Ocean seabed is no easy matter. And so before long, Bell were looking to new technologies to optimize their revolution. Radio could carry sound without wires, but the medium is lossy. It's subject to a lot of noise and interference. So Bell employed an engineer to study those noises, to try and find out where they came from, with a view towards building the perfect hardware codec which would get rid of them, so they could think about using radio for the purposes of telephony. Most of the noises that the engineer, Karl Jansky, investigated were fairly prosaic in origin. They turned out to be lightning or sources of electrical power. But there was one persistent noise that Jansky couldn't identify. And it seemed to appear in his radio headset 4 minutes earlier each day. Now, any astronomer will tell you this is the telltale sign of something that doesn't originate from Earth.
Jansky had made a historic discovery that celestial objects could emit radio waves as well as light waves. 50 years on from Watson's accidental encounter with the sun, Jansky's careful listening ushered in a new age of space exploration, the radio astronomy age. Over the next few years, astronomers connected up their antennas to loudspeakers and learned about our radio sky, about Jupiter and the sun, by listening. Let's jump ahead again. It's 1964, and we're back at Bell Labs. And once again, two scientists have got a problem with noise. Arno Penzias and Robert Wilson were using the Horn antenna at Bell's Holmdel laboratory to study the Milky Way with extraordinary precision. They were really listening to the galaxy in high fidelity. But there was a glitch in their soundtrack. A mysterious, persistent noise was disrupting their research. It was in the microwave range, and it appeared to be coming from all directions simultaneously. Now, this didn't make any sense, and like any reasonable engineer or scientist, they assumed that the problem must be the technology itself. It must be the dish. There were pigeons roosting in the dish, and so perhaps once they cleaned out the pigeon droppings, get the dish kind of operational again, normal operations would resume. But the noise didn't disappear. The mysterious noise that Penzias and Wilson were listening to turned out to be the oldest and most significant sound that anyone had ever heard. It was cosmic radiation left over from the very birth of the universe. This was the first experimental evidence that the Big Bang existed, and the universe was born at a precise moment, some 14.7 billion years ago. So, our story ends at the beginning of all things, the Big Bang. This is the noise that Penzias and Wilson heard, the oldest sound that you're ever going to hear, the cosmic microwave background radiation left over from the Big Bang.

0: 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For more information on TED, visit TED.com.
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4: Today, guest scientist Andrew Boyd asks, what makes a good model? The University of Houston presents this series about the machines that make our civilization run and the people whose ingenuity created them.
5: Let's assume, goes the punchline of the joke, that we're working with spherical horses and frictionless wheels. The joke makes fun of the fact that scientists and engineers work with models of the real world, and sometimes the assumptions behind these models can seem absurd. Models are descriptions of the world that help explain and make predictions. Engineers use mathematical models of automobiles to test them before they're built. Scientists use mathematical models of the atom to explain the results of experiments. So we are led to ask, what makes a good model? We might consider a model good if it's realistic. Horses aren't spherical, they have legs, and if we want to model a horse pulling a cart, our model should surely incorporate the mechanical movement of the legs. Most of us would argue that a model without legs on the horse isn't realistic enough to be good. As we add more realistic assumptions to our models, we expect them to behave more and more like their counterparts in the real world, and therefore to provide better predictions. If we carefully model a shock absorber and the model shows it will perform well, then we feel confident in taking the next step in building one. But wait a minute. What is it that we really care about in a model? Do we care about how realistic its assumptions are, or do we care that it makes

0: sound predictions? Should we be more concerned with what goes into a model or what comes out of it? In many cases, say building a model of a shock absorber, the realism of the assumptions and the ability to predict go hand in hand. But this isn't always the case. Einstein proposed a model of the universe that beautifully described experimental observations. But it also led to the unthinkable conclusion that time passes differently for travelers moving at different relative speeds. The models used in quantum theory are built on assumptions that defy common sense and have given rise to philosophical questions that we have yet to come to terms with. Still, we accept these models because they make such accurate predictions about our world. The question of model realism versus predictive ability is just as pronounced in the social sciences. When two economists propose models of the national economy, of human behavior, or of government regulation, how do we know which of their models is the most realistic? We can argue about it, and this happens a lot, or we can use experiments to see which models make better predictions. Nobel Prize-winning economist Milton Friedman was one of the great proponents of judging a model solely by its ability to explain and predict. A professor from my undergraduate days bluntly made Friedman's point, once telling me that physicists wouldn't care if atoms were made up of tiny little Richard Nixons bouncing around if the Richard Nixon model gave better predictions. We can't always know ahead of time which features of a problem we can ignore and which features of a problem are essential. So are spherical horses and frictionless wheels really such a bad model after all? Well, yes. But is it because the assumptions are laughable, or because any predictions the model makes are likely to be pretty bad? I'll let you be the judge. I'm Andy Boyd at the University of Houston, where we're interested in the way inventive minds work.
1: Excuse me, do you know how to get to Maine and Maple?
2: How's that cook?
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9: A listener wrote to A Moment of Science with this question. When traveling by plane, what makes our ears pop? And what is it exactly that pops? Most of us are familiar with this phenomenon of travel. It usually happens on takeoffs and landings. Our ears pop because of the change in air pressure as the plane ascends or descends. At higher altitudes, air pressure is lower, even though the plane is pressurized. Our ears are sealed off inside our heads, so as the plane ascends or descends, the pressure outside and inside our ears is different. The difference in pressure can distort our eardrums and be painful. What needs to be done here is to equalize the pressure between our ears and the airplane cabin. Nature has provided the means for this with a tube that runs from the middle ear to the nasopharynx, the open area behind our noses. It's called the Eustachian tube. Normally, the Eustachian tube is closed, so in order to equalize the pressure, we need to open it. Seasoned travelers know that you can avoid the discomfort by swallowing or chewing gum when you feel the pressure change. The mechanical action when we chew gum or swallow opens the Eustachian tube and allows the pressure to be equalized. The opening of the Eustachian tube is associated with the pop we hear. Incidentally, babies often cry on takeoff and landing because they don't know to chew or swallow. Having them suck on something can open the Eustachian tubes and alleviate the pain on their ears and the other passengers. This Moment of Science comes from Indiana University with production support from the Office of the Provost. There are hundreds more Moments of Science on our website at amomentofscience.org, where you can also view videos and sign up for podcasts. I'm Don Glass.

0: At the tone, we've reached the top of the hour. 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
1: Now the news. I'm Wenjie. Chinese President Xi Jinping has left Beijing for Bishkek to attend the Shanghai Cooperation Organization Summit. He will also pay state visits to Kyrgyzstan and Egypt. Authorities in Xizang say 261 foreign nationals are missing in the mudslide that struck Jurong Port along the China-Nepal border. They are from 23 countries, including Nepal, India, Latvia, and the United States. There are currently no foreign tourists in Jurong County. China has set up hotlines with English service for foreigners looking for loved ones. The disaster has killed at least 16 people in Xizang, with more than 540 unaccounted for. Experts believe the mudslide was caused by an ice rock avalanche in Nepal. Su Pengcheng, who studies mountain hazards at the Chinese Academy of Sciences, explained the process.
2: A glacier on the northern slope of Langtang Lirong in Nepal fractured at an altitude of around 5,200 meters, triggering an ice rock avalanche. The mass rapidly fell to an altitude of around 4,000 meters, scouring the mountain slope and forming a massive mudslide. It traveled at a high speed for approximately 22 kilometers and reached the Jurong Port, which sits at an altitude of about 1,800 meters. As a result, 27 buildings and their facilities within an area of 0.7 square kilometers were completely flattened.
1: Monitoring data shows that the ice rock avalanche reached Jurong Port in about 6 to 7 minutes after it occurred. More than 2,100 rescuers have joined the operation and are advancing toward the core disaster area via air, land, and water routes. Firefighters and rescue personnel are also rushing to clear debris and reopen roads.
3: We are currently standing along the banks of the Jilong River, about 3 kilometers from the heart of the disaster zone. The G216 National Highway has been washed away and the road ahead is gone. The water is flowing extremely fast with numerous underwater obstacles and hidden currents. Rockfalls are also happening at any moment on both sides of the canyon.
1: More than 2.6 kilometers of the damaged roads have reopened. Nepal says rescuers have recovered at least 675 bodies from mudslide-hit areas, with nearly 2,500 people still missing. The tourism department said 753 tourists have lost contact, including nearly 600 foreign nationals. The Kathmandu District Administrative Office is appealing for relief supplies to assist the victims. Foreign Minister Wang Yi says China is preparing a package of assistance to Nepal, including cash and humanitarian aid. Wang told his Nepali counterpart over the phone that China has made arrangements for Nepalese citizens stranded on the Chinese side and will assist them in returning home. The Chinese diplomat called on the two countries to stand together and overcome difficulties together. Nepali Foreign Minister Shishikanul expressed gratitude to China's support and pledged joint efforts to rescue foreign nationals, including those from China. Israeli Prime Minister Benjamin Netanyahu has issued a rare condemnation of settler violence in the West Bank, calling attacks in Palestinian villages criminal. Netanyahu said the attacks in Kusra and Jalud harm Israel's international standing and interfere with the military's operations in the West Bank. Israeli settlers injured Palestinians and vandalized their property in the latest wave of violence. The UN Office for the Coordination of Humanitarian Affairs has documented more than 1,330 settler attacks causing Palestinian casualties or property damage across the West Bank this year. In sports, Tadej Pogacar has crashed out of the Spanish Vuelta while leading the tournament. The five-time Tour de France champion was caught in a fall about 33 kilometers remaining in Stage 8. He was diagnosed with a concussion, fractures, and abrasions. The Vuelta is cycling's only Grand Tour Pogacar hasn't won. Enric Mas now moves into the leader's red jersey, holding a 1 minute and 11 second lead. And that's the news. I'm Wenjie.
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5: Hi there, I'm Thane Maynard. As you travel around North America, you'll see and hear about lots of rodents. Ground squirrels, marmots, gophers, and woodchucks. And one trait they share is a life structured around burrowing. Still, their differences reveal just how varied rodents can be. Ground squirrels, members of the family Sciuridae, are the most agile of the group. Often found in open grasslands, they live in colonies and rely on speed and vigilance, using high-pitched alarm calls to warn their neighbors of danger. Their lighter bodies and quick movements set them apart from their heavier relatives. Marmots, also in the squirrel family, are much larger and slower. Adapted to alpine and open meadow environments, they're famous for their robust bodies, social behavior, and long hibernation periods. Woodchucks, also called groundhogs, are actually a species of marmot, but tend to live alone and prefer forest edges and fields over high mountain slopes. Gophers, by contrast, belong to a completely different family and are smaller than marmots and woodchucks. Gophers rarely appear above the surface, spending most of their lives excavating complex tunnel networks.
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6: In high school, Schiffer Mincer wanted to do a little something for the homeless. So, when she visited them, she brought her needle and thread.
7: Can I fix that for you?
6: Soon she was sewing anything that could be sewn.
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6: And Schiffer's little something became a big deal.
9: Mm-hmm. 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
6: Some people may say, so what can I do? But Schiffer Mincer says,
7: so, that's what I do.
6: Volunteering. 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
11: After interviewing an electronic musician in the megacity of São Paulo, Brazil, he recommends a Brazilian ramen restaurant. Brazil is home to the world's largest Japanese population outside Japan. I go with my friend Emily and order Amazonian ramen. It's incredible. Savory, spicy, herbal, with ingredients I don't even recognize. One is a simple dark green leaf, but when I pop it into my mouth, it goes numb. Like I've licked a battery. My eyes open wide and I struggle to explain what's happening. Emily thinks I'm kidding, then worries that I'm having an allergic reaction. But I take a sip of sake and it passes. Before we leave, the waiter offers us a shot on the house. Emily and I make eye contact as our mouths both go numb, this time in unison. Jambu, the waiter says, smiling. And when I look it up later, I see it's also known as electric daisy, a plant used in traditional Amazonian dishes and for toothaches. On this occasion, it is both food and medicine.

0: Postcards from the Wind are produced by me, Phil Corbett. 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
2: 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I'm CJ Jackson. 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These firms are responsive to the needs of their employees, communities, and industries. 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
3: Our business was started in 1987 with myself and my wife, Linda, on our second date. 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
3: We started our second date because my wife now of 22 years was a single mom living in an apartment with a young seven-year-old named Amy. We went on a single date. I was the region manager for Bell Atlantic at that time in this area. And after our single date, which was a great date, it included Amy, I was fired for what the firm felt was an inappropriate comment to the president of Bell Atlantic, who had just stood in front of all of us and said PCs were a fad, mainframes are future. And I stood up and asked if he could substantiate that in front of all of us and was fired for my impertinence. Woke up the next day, sure I wasn't ever going to be fired for being right again, and began what we call the accidental entrepreneur. I met with Linda that day for lunch, asked her if she wanted to see me.

0: do with our firm. So what does that mean? It means I'm responsible for marketing, I'm responsible for sales, I'm responsible for a view of 10,000 feet and 10 miles ahead. Linda's responsible for the process-driven environment internally, all of our human resources to see that we have the tenure that we're so blessed with. And between that, while we somewhat rarely speak at work, we seem to do a good job of moving forward.
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2: Hi, this is your success partner, Robin Sharma, the author of The Monk Who Sold His Ferrari and The Leader Who Had No Title. And from my family to yours, Happy New Year. May this fresh year be your absolute best year yet. Well, this is a really important video as I share some powerful ideas and techniques to help you make the first 90 days of this new year phenomenally focused, productive, and inspired. Please consider that the way you begin this year completely sets the tone and stage for whether this year creates your breakthrough or just becomes another repeat of last year. So, every once in a while, a year comes along that's like no other. It's a chance at a fresh start, a new beginning, an opportunity to rethink and rewire the way you show up in the world. We live in a time of dramatic change. So much disruption, so much complexity, too much uncertainty. For the timid, this will be a hard year. But for the bold, this will be an awesome year. A year to shatter all fears. A year to create explosive confidence. A year to do world-class work. A year to get fit like an athlete. A year to produce like Picasso. A year to love like there's no tomorrow. And this is my great wish for you. That you never become a victim and always be a hero. That you shift from making excuses to revealing results. That you see the next 12 months as a gorgeous gift to create and live the life of your highest and bravest dreams. And please remember, just because your past may not have been perfect doesn't mean that your future can't be amazing. I invite you to think about one of my favorite quotes. It comes from George Bernard Shaw, who wrote, "The reasonable man adapts himself to the world. The unreasonable one persists in trying to adapt the world to himself. Therefore, all progress depends on the unreasonable man." I'll repeat that again because it's so very important for us as we begin this new year on the highest and best note. The reasonable man adapts himself to the world. The unreasonable one persists in trying to adapt the world to himself. Therefore, all progress depends on the unreasonable man. My respectful challenge to you right now, at the beginning of this year that has the potential to be epic and monumental, is to commit yourself to unreasonability. Beginning today, start to practice the ability to be unreasonable. Become unreasonable in your expectations about what you will create, produce, and achieve this year, because science confirms that our expectations drive our performance. Be unreasonable in your commitment to mastery and utter avoidance of mediocrity. Be unreasonable in the levels of health and fitness you will develop these next 12 months, because you can't become legendary if you have no energy. Be unreasonable in the goals you will pursue and the dreams you will realize. Be unreasonable in the integrity you will live by and the values you will follow, because doing what's right never goes out of style. Be unreasonable in the people you will encourage and the lives you will uplift. Be unreasonable with the courage you will model and the passion you will share. Be unreasonable in the results you will deliver and the projects you will complete. And be unreasonable with the happiness you will experience, as well as the love that you will give. Please also know, you're not alone as you commit to making unreasonability your way of being. I'm with you on this ride, here to inspire, help, support, and serve.

0: Finally, may I suggest you focus on installing three simple but transformational habits over the next 90
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7: You are asked to name a place that is special to you. What first comes to mind? Someplace quiet? Peaceful? A place to escape to? This is Desiree Medeo from MIT's Terrascope Radio. Just recently, I had the opportunity to interview Brad Coombs from Amherst, New Hampshire. His special place includes the quiet escape that many dream of, but with a bit more thrill factor involved.
8: I don't know if it's really a place, but it's more of an area. It's off the ground, flying.
7: So you're a pilot?
8: Yes. I've had 50 or 60 hours in a plane so far, all in a single-engine fixed landing gear.

The coolest part is making the transition from flying to not flying. Taking off is pretty cool, but coming into land is so much better. So when you're taking off and you're accelerating and you're starting to get lift, you just slowly peel yourself off the runway. But when you're coming into land, it's completely the opposite. You're slowing down your speed enough to take the aircraft out of the sky and to reduce its lift to nothing at the exact time that you need to is really exciting. It's because you have to hit it. You have to hit it right on the mark. There's not much room for error there. And there's a lot of factors that could end up changing while you're coming into land.

I was nervous every time I got into an airplane. Sweaty, shaky, because you never know what's going to happen. I mean, it's a very huge test of man's technology. Putting your life in the sky, or on the line, it's very nerve-wracking.

feelings attached with flying is, I don't know, out of this world. To me, it doesn't feel like anything else because it's completely out of the human element. You're not on the ground. 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You're fighting gravity. 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And seeing that when you're up in the sky is one of the coolest feelings. Being above everything else.

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1: In 2014, asteroid hunters discovered more than 1,450 Earth-approaching objects, making it the most productive year yet. Both the Pan-STARRS group in Hawaii and my team, the Catalina Sky Survey, each found more than 600 Earth-approaching asteroids. In 2014, 93 asteroids were marked as potentially hazardous, since they are large enough and can come close enough to us for the asteroid hunting community to keep special track of them. We now know of more than 1,500 potentially hazardous asteroids. Fortunately, none of them will collide with planet Earth for hundreds of years, if ever. 2015 promises to be an even more productive year for the discovery of near-Earth objects. My group, the Catalina Sky Survey, is scheduled to increase the field of view of our 60-inch telescope fourfold. We are upgrading the computing equipment and software since we will now be looking at fields containing more than 8 million stars and tens of thousands of known moving objects per night to find the small number of new near-Earth approaching objects in these data. The goal of the NASA Near Earth Object Program is to discover any objects on a collision course with planet Earth. We now know of more than 90% of the objects whose impact could cause global climate change. None of them is a current threat. A more likely problem are the millions of small space rocks which come near to us. We are working on creating the ability to give a tornado-like warning for people to stay away from doors and windows should one of them be about to enter our atmosphere. For Travelers in the Night, this is Dr. Al Grauer. Go to travelersinthenight.org, program 112, for more information.
2: For the Encyclopedia of Life, I'm Ari Daniel Shapiro, and this is One Species at a Time. This is the sound of a dozen black beetles, each the size of my fingernail, scampering about in a plastic baggie. They came from a single fistful of Oregon soil. Ooh. The person holding that bag is Jim Labonte, cool. An entomologist with the Oregon Department of Agriculture.
3: The beetles that you hear are an exotic European species called Nebria brevicaulis, the European gazelle beetle. And they were found just a few years ago in Oregon, and that was the first detection in North America. And they have become so abundant that we are concerned that they might be starting to compete with and exclude other native species.
2: That's Labonte's beat these days. He works with exotic species. Exotic because they're from somewhere else. And it's not just Nebria brevicaulis that Labonte's on the lookout for.
3: This is European grapevine moth.
2: In the past few years, he's found one new foreign species every month. And those are just the ones he's detected.
3: Oh, yes.
2: On this particular day, Labonte's searching for bugs and traps in a lush vineyard in Hillsboro, Oregon, outside Portland. He's crouched down close to the ground.
3: Oh, this is called a pitfall trap that's set in the ground, and it's used for catching insects that will crawl over the ground.
2: Labonte holds up the clear cup and eyes its contents. A mix of native and exotic bugs speckle the green liquid at the bottom. The same goes for the other traps scattered about the vineyard. Some local bugs, some foreign ones. Labonte doesn't welcome the ones from someplace else.
3: It's a type of ecological pollution, if you will. They don't belong there.
2: The real problems start when an exotic species becomes invasive, causing severe ecological and economic damage.
3: So, for instance, gypsy moth love oak trees. So where you have heavy infestations of gypsy moth, oak trees tend to diminish after a while, and they're replaced by other trees, like, for instance, maple trees. Asian longhorn beetle...
2: That's another kind of exotic invasive species.
3: Loves maple trees. So... if that gets well established, you can pretty much kiss off maple trees. So when you lose one species, you don't normally lose just one species. You lose the species that are dependent on it or are associated with it.
2: Labonte's wife, Diana Kimberling, agrees. She's also an entomologist for the Oregon Department of Agriculture.
4: Last year we were dealing with eradicating gypsy moth here in Oregon. If it did become established, a lot of the native moths that are dependent on oaks could be outcompeted. So when those native species decline and you just have a single dominant exotic, it really does have this whole cascade of effects.
2: The real culprit here is global trade. Insects can burrow into packing crates or stow away on cargo ships and end up on a different coast, like in Oregon, where they can ravage native ecosystems.
3: So if we can detect them early, then it gives us the best chance for being able to either restrict their subsequent expansion of range or to maybe even eradicate them.
2: Labonte told me one story about a time he helped out with an eradication effort in Chicago of the Asian longhorn beetle, scientific name Anoplophora glabripennis.
3: This is a species of beetle whose larvae bore in live trees. At that time, there was no recourse when you found an infested tree except to cut it down, burn it, or chip it into pieces so small that no larva could survive inside of it. So, I happened to go into this one yard, which had a magnificent maple tree. The canopy of the tree filled the entire backyard, and I found evidence of the Asian longhorn beetle. And one of the most distressing things that I've had to do in my career was to tell the homeowner that this wonderful, beautiful tree was going to have to be destroyed. And she was clearly heartbroken, and understandably so. This tree had been part of her life. She had grown up in this house. But she understood the need to do this so that Chicago would not have such a widespread infestation of these that every tree of this type would be destroyed. And this demonstrates on a very small scale the impact of exotic invasive species.
2: Let us know if you've got a local example of how an exotic invasive species, insect or otherwise, gained a foothold in your community, or maybe how it was thwarted. To hear more stories about exotic invasive insects, just go to EOL.org. Our series, One Species at a Time, is produced by Atlantic Public Media in Woods Hole, Massachusetts. For the Encyclopedia of Life, I'm Ari Daniel Shapiro.
5: Today is August 30th on Tidbits in Time, an interesting day. Stay with me to hear about the author who gave the world Frankenstein's monster. We'll talk about a heroine from World War II, remind you that nothing sucks like an Electrolux, and give you a glimpse of the rough and tumble world of Bayou politics. All that plus, as long as we're in Louisiana, why don't we go for a nice drive? Tidbits in Time is next. It was on August 30th, 1797, that Mary Godwin Shelley was born in Somerstown, London, England. She's best known for being the author of the novel Frankenstein, which she dedicated to her father. While she conceived the idea during that dreadful summer of 1816, there has always been rumor and speculation whether she really wrote the book herself, whether she was the co-author, or whether she merely edited the manuscript, perhaps written by her husband, Percy Shelley. On August 30th, 1912, Nancy Grace Augusta Wake was born in Roseneath, Wellington, New Zealand. She married a wealthy French industrialist and was living in France when it fell to the Nazis. She became a courier for the French resistance, and the Gestapo was so frustrated by the slippery ways she continually evaded capture, despite a 5 million franc reward, that they called her the White Mouse. She escaped to England in 1942, but parachuted back into France in time to prep for D-Day. It was on August 30th, 1901, that Hubert Cecil Booth changed mankind's relationship with dust and dirt forever when he patented the first vacuum cleaner. It was designed to use suction to lift dirt, dust, and other materials out of carpets. He envisioned 4,000-pound machines mounted on horse-drawn carriages with uniformed attendants who used hoses through open windows to suck out the debris. Not long after, both James B. Kirby and William Henry Hoover developed lighter, portable machines suitable for homeowners. On August 30th, 1893, Huey Pierce Long was born in Winfield, Louisiana. He died after a shootout in the state capitol building in Baton Rouge, where the bullet holes are still in the walls. His attacker, Carl Austin Weiss, M.D., took more than 50 rounds from Long's bodyguards. There's considerable controversy, with some saying Weiss shot Long twice.
6: Others say Weiss only punched him and that Long died from ricochets or friendly fire caused by the hail of gunfire from his overzealous bodyguards. On August 30th, 1956, the Pontchartrain Causeway opened, connecting New Orleans on the west to Mandeville, Louisiana on the east. It is the longest bridge in the world at nearly 24 miles, a particularly beautiful drive. Lake Pontchartrain is a whopping 630 square miles, but quite shallow, only 5 feet deep in many places, and averaging only 13 feet deep overall. It isn't really a lake, rather an estuary, with salt water infiltrating the river delta area. For your very own email print version of Tidbits in Time, showing up every day for free in your inbox, just send a request to adrian@tidbitsintime.com. That's adrian@tidbitsintime.com. For Tidbits in Time, this has been Gene Vann.
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8: So we've talked this week about several things that could affect the U.S. election system this time around. I'm Wayne Shepherd with Dave Zanotti. This is the Public Square. The question is, Dave, what do we do about this?
9: We got some problems. We've been pulling on the seams so strongly that this could very well be the year where everything comes crashing through. The whole idea of messing with the Electoral College so that a couple of states have decided that they're going to do it their way and they're going to have some winner take all, some congressional seats, that could put us in a position where a big power broker in the state of Nebraska makes, in essence, persuades the final outcome of the presidency. That's not right. We're in a position where we've got so many mail-in ballots coming in that states can't get them counted on time. That doesn't make sense. We're to the place where instead of showing up on the same day at the same time, voting on the same election in our neighborhoods where people know us, we don't have to be afraid about identification. We've got mailing. We've got people voting in September, people voting in October, people voting in November. Well, I mean, you don't even know what the issues are going to be from that. I mean, will we have people voting before the debates even happen or at any substantive level? You don't know. So I think the answer has got to be we've got to humble ourselves and acknowledge we're tearing this thing apart. We need to go back for the common good and simplify this process. Virginia's got a great idea. They've gone back to paper ballots because you can count them faster and safer. And I think right behind that should be the idea of voting on the same day. Now you say, well, that's going to be inconvenient. Yes. And the reason it's important that we be inconvenienced is because if we continue to tear on these threads, we create more spaces for bad actions and bad actors. Yes, voting may be a little bit harder if we do it the old-fashioned way, but it would work better.
8: For a thorough discussion of all of these issues, join us online at thepublicsquare.com.
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10: We have rocks on the brain. NASA's launching new asteroid missions to study some ancient rock and ice balls and fill in pieces of a cosmic puzzle.
11: Scientists around the world are excited about looking at this sample and seeing what it shows us about how the solar system came to be.
10: It's one of many stories from this fall's American Geophysical Union meeting, that is, the AGU. Now, we can't attend the conference in the flesh, but we can report on some of its highlights, such as, well, how do you give an asteroid enough of a smack to change its path? I'm Seth Shostak.
12: I'm Molly Bentley. Welcome to Big Picture Science, produced at the SETI Institute. In this episode, from asteroids to the Juno mission to Jupiter, to unusual effects of climate change in peat bogs and in the atmosphere over the massive Australian wildfires.
13: Everybody's seen the pictures of the mushroom cloud from the atom bomb over Hiroshima. A pyro-CB is like that. You get enough of a very rapid bubble of hot air from the fire that it actually will generate that thermal heat bubble.
12: The pandemic has limited our ability to meet in person, but even so, scientists continue their research, whether it's about the Earth or other solar system bodies. We'll bring you stories of heat plumes and rocks from space, or what we're calling this episode, fire clouds and ice toroids.

0: Every year, tens of thousands of scientists gather for the American Geophysical Union Conference. Picture this. Throngs of researchers mingling in a convention center, flogging their latest discoveries. Well, what seems so strange to me now is the idea of all those people physically in one space. Well, those days will return for sure.
1: Meanwhile, though, we checked in on the online AGU meeting, and one of the highlights was an update of NASA's Juno mission to Jupiter. The spacecraft is currently orbiting the giant planet, not around its waist, but in a polar orbit.
0: And Jupiter's a planet of extremes. To begin with, it's, you know, the 800-pound gorilla, the largest planet in the solar system, with more mass than all the other planets combined. And it sports lethal radiation belts and the strongest magnetic field of all.
1: That's right. And scientists have a lot of questions about that magnetic field and how it interacts with the churning gases of Jupiter's atmosphere, as well as understanding the planet's well-known storms like the Big Red Spot. A member of NASA's Juno team gave me an overview of the mission at last year's AGU meeting when people still spoke to each other the old-fashioned way. Well, one of the most intriguing things you said today, you said at the very end, which was the catchphrase for those working on the Juno mission is, it's a whole new Jupiter. How so?
2: So what I would say is we sent Juno to Jupiter to do a bunch of measurements. And of course, many of them were things that had never been measured before. Or we were looking at the planet in a different way. And virtually everything we did in which we looked at Jupiter a different way, we got a surprise. So we looked at the North and South Poles for the first time, and we see they look totally different from the rest of the planet. We measured the magnetic field up close and personal and mapped it for the first time and found that its structure is much more complex and very different from what we expected. We used gravity to look for a dense core in the center, and what we found is something more complicated than that, where maybe there might be a core, but it looks like it's maybe spread out through, could be as much as half the planet. We used microwave radiometer to look at the deep atmosphere, to look beneath the clouds, and found that their structure is far down as we can see, hundreds of kilometers into the planet, down to where the pressure is hundreds of times the pressure here on the Earth. Before we got there, everybody thought you get below where the water cloud forms and you're below all the weather and everything should be smooth and simple, and it's not. And we still don't understand what's going on with Jupiter's atmosphere to make all that structure. We're working on it. We have fun new mysteries to solve, but we don't have the answers yet. So essentially, everything we did has shown us Jupiter is more complicated, more complex than we expected. And fairly early on, it was actually Mike Jansen with the microwave radiometer experiment said, just get used to it, guys. It's a whole new Jupiter. And I love that phrase, and so does everybody else.
1: Some of the images that were shown today showed what looked like cyclones, a certain number of maybe a dozen cyclones or so on the surface of Jupiter. Well, it's actually not on the surface, is it? It's in the clouds. The clouds are creating these cyclones. Is cyclone the right word to use? I mean, of course, I'm using a term that's familiar to an earthling. But what are these storms on Jupiter? Is that an apt comparison?
2: So for these particular storms that we showed pictures of today, cyclone is as good a term as any. We have lots of names for the storms on Earth, and the names are related to how big they are and which direction they turn and how they formed and what causes them and so forth. Jupiter's a different planet. It doesn't have, you know, ground and ocean and air. It has this enormously deep atmosphere that's hotter on the bottom, cooler on the top. And what drives the storms is therefore a little bit different. So it's kind of just, you know, make up a name and move on. But in this case, these particular storms look fairly similar to what a cyclone would be on the Earth, and calling them a cyclone is pretty fair. Of course, they're really big. The cyclones in the pictures we were showing today are 7,000 or 8,000 kilometers across. So, and some of the storms on Jupiter are bigger than the entire Earth. I mean, the Great Red Spot is enormous, and calling it a cyclone or a hurricane just doesn't seem to do it justice.
1: If we were caught in one of those cyclones, if we could travel to Jupiter and sit in one of those cyclones, what would it be like? Would it be swirling gases? Would it be precipitation? Would it be hot? What would the experience be like?
2: So it would depend a lot on where in the cyclone you were or where in the storm you were. Let's just talk about storms in general. At the very top of Jupiter, it's cold compared to here on the Earth. As you go into Jupiter, you don't have to go very far before it gets to be hot. And if you go significantly down, you know, say, I don't know, 10% of the way into the planet, you're getting to very hot. So if you were just floating in one of these storms with winds moving at, say, 100 miles or 200 miles an hour, you'd be floating along in the wind. And if you were floating up high, you'd be freezing. And if you were floating down low, you'd be burning up. And maybe there's a spot somewhere in the middle, if you could stay there, where the temperature at least would be okay. But you'd be in these winds that are hundreds of miles an hour, lasting for a very long time. So if you think about it, if the storm is a few thousand miles across and the winds are going hundreds of miles an hour, just to go around the storm once takes you quite a while.
1: I assume that these storms then and the conditions of Jupiter's atmosphere preclude any human space mission to Jupiter.
2: Well, I'll never say never, but I don't think Jupiter would be my first choice of a place to go visit in person. While I love the planet, it's really fascinating and exciting. If I did go to Jupiter, I'd want to orbit or land on one of the moons, not on the planet itself. And I also want to point out, it took our spacecraft 5 years to get to Jupiter. So if you were going to go on a trip to Jupiter, not only would it take you a long time, but our spacecraft isn't coming back. If you went to Jupiter, I assume most people who took that trip would want to get to come home again. And in order to come home again, you'd have to carry along with you a really big rocket. It took us a really big rocket to get out to Jupiter. It would take just as big a rocket to get back to Earth again. We don't know how to do that yet. We're not close to knowing yet how to send a spacecraft all the way to Jupiter and bring it all the way back. There's a really exciting idea for missions to go to, say, Mars and bring samples back. And eventually, I hope people will get to go to Mars and come back. But Mars is a lot closer than Jupiter.
1: Well, then finally, there are still a couple more years left in the Juno mission, and perhaps it will be renewed, but we won't go there yet. What are some of the big questions that you hope to answer and that the public should be listening for as they're following the news of the Juno mission? Just a couple central things that you're hoping to answer.
2: So it's hard to narrow it down to just a few, but I would say one question that we have had from the beginning that we're working on is how much water there is in Jupiter. That's important, understanding the global water content, how much water there is in the whole planet, in order to help understand how did Jupiter form. One of the key things we're trying to figure out is how did this giant planet form, and as a result of that, how did the rest of the solar system form? Because, you know, Jupiter is more than twice the mass of all the others combined, and it formed first. So we kind of formed out of the leftovers from Jupiter. Understanding the water tells us a lot about it because, without going into all the details, in the early history of the solar system, the most abundant solid you could find would have been water ice, and the planet probably started with chunks of water ice. When we planned this mission, we thought, remember, that if you look deep enough, Jupiter's atmosphere would be well mixed. We could measure the water in one or two places. We'd get the same answer everywhere, and we'd say, okay, this is the global water content. Well, we now know Jupiter's deep atmosphere is much more complex than that. So we're working on the water content in sort of one place at a time, and also in how do we globally take all the data together and get the global water content. I still expect to get that, but it's much more complicated than we originally thought.
1: And that's the bottom line. Jupiter is more complicated than we originally thought. Dr. Steve Levin, thank you so much for speaking with us today.
2: My pleasure.
0: Steve Levin is the project scientist for the Juno mission. And, you know, Molly, I was uncertain what that background noise was when you were talking to him until I realized that's what a room full of people sounds like.
1: Yeah, isn't that a great sound? I know we're going to hear that again soon.
0: I would never have called it a great sound, but it's a sound I miss, I'll say that. Well, Dr. Levin described some of the goals of the Juno mission, and the spacecraft has been orbiting Jupiter now for almost 5 years. And there's really an update because, of course, there are new results from Juno presented at the AGU.
3: All right, I'll bite. What are the updates?
0: Well, I think there's more on the lightning. They've seen thousands of flashes of lightning. And in a way, you could say, okay, maybe that's not so surprising. Everybody knew that Jupiter had some lightning, but they're seeing lightning every time the Juno spacecraft goes around the dark side, the backside, if you will. Anyhow, and they see these lightning bolts.
3: And what's significant about the fact that Jupiter's atmosphere can produce lightning?
0: Well, I think that the most interesting aspect of it is simply that normally, to have lightning in a cloud layer, you know, you need water droplets because they rub against one another. You get some friction there and it produces the static electricity that, you know, results in a lightning burst. But nobody expected that there would be water droplets high up in Jupiter's atmosphere. You know, the part of the atmosphere you can see from Juno because you're looking at the outside, right? So this says something's going on there that we don't understand, that, you know, there are still puzzles about how Jupiter's atmosphere behaves.

0: Well, later, we continue our exploration of the solar system with a question. We've already visited one asteroid. Why go to the others?
1: Multiple launches of multiple spacecrafts going to small bodies, asteroids across the system. Why do we do this? Well, we do this for a whole variety of different reasons. Just because they're all asteroids doesn't mean we're asking the same question.
2: But first, some reports that bear on the changing climate. The world below a peat bog, the latest on the health of the Arctic, and the historic Australian fires triggering surprising atmospheric phenomena.
0: It's fire clouds and ice toroids on Big Picture Science.

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1: What your brain needs might just be under the sea. This is Sandra Tsinglo with the lowdown on science. Alzheimer's is a devastating disease that causes the brain to degenerate. And for reasons still unknown, almost two-thirds of patients are women. Why is that? Enter Asghar Rutland and team from King's College London. They collected blood samples from nearly 900 people, half with Alzheimer's, even mild symptoms, and the other half healthy. Results? Women with Alzheimer's had significantly lower levels of unsaturated fats rich in omega-3s, the healthy fats found in fish and soybeans. So, don't forget the salmon. Omega-3s may be a crucial part of the Alzheimer's prevention puzzle.
2: The Lowdown on Science is a production of University of California Irvine Science Communication and LAist 89.3.

0: At the tone, we've reached the top of the hour. WIZULP, Newark, Radio Newark News. At the tone, we've reached the top of the hour. WIZULP, Newark, Radio Newark News.
1: This is UN News Today with me, Daniel Johnson. The headlines. In Ukraine, at least 3,900 children have been killed since the start of the Russian full-scale invasion. Meanwhile, African nations pledged to train 3 million more health workers by 2035. And a Sahel success story, as land is reclaimed from the desert with a little help from the World Food Programme. In Ukraine, at least 3,900 children have been killed since the start of the Russian full-scale invasion in 2022. Latest data from the UN Children's Fund, UNICEF, shows that an attack on a busy shopping centre in Kyiv-Riv, Dnipropetrovsk, on the afternoon of the 21st of August, killed at least 16 people and injured 23 children. According to reports, it was a so-called double-tap strike involving a second drone. Here's UNICEF's Victoria Milanes speaking to UN News from Kyiv.
2: This double-tap strike on a shopping center where many people go, including children, resulted in a high number of casualties. According to authorities, the death toll may increase following ongoing DNA testing of remains found at the site and reports of some people still missing.
1: Later the same day, an attack on the village of Tokarivka in the Mykolaiv region killed 3 children. Reports indicate that a drone hit a building housing shops, a post office and a pharmacy. According to the UN Human Rights Monitoring Mission in Ukraine, July saw the highest monthly number of child casualties since April 2022. 17 children were killed and 166 were injured last month, which is almost 50% more than in June. UNICEF representative to Ukraine, Anne-Claire Dufay, condemned the ongoing violence and called for an end to the attacks. Children are being killed and injured in their homes, in their playgrounds and in their communities. Schools and hospitals are being hit, she explained. The agency and partners provide emergency assistance to children and families affected by the war in Ukraine. This includes mental health and psychosocial support, in addition to work to repair school shelters to allow in-person learning as the school year starts. African countries have committed to train, employ and retain 3 million additional health workers by 2035 in a landmark effort to tackle chronic staff shortages and strengthen healthcare systems. The initiative was agreed by national representatives at a meeting of the UN World Health Organization, or WHO's, Regional Committee for Africa. The plan marks a shift away from simply training more doctors, nurses and other health professionals towards ensuring they can find jobs, build careers and remain in the communities where they're needed most, WHO said. It comes at a pivotal time for healthcare in Africa, which has only about 46% of the workforce it needs, with millions of people unable to access essential care. Without decisive action, the region could face a shortage of nearly 6.3 million health workers by 2035. And while hospitals and clinics remain understaffed across Africa, an estimated 1 million trained health professionals are unemployed, with more than half of newly qualified nurses, doctors and midwives unable to find work soon after graduating in several countries. WHO's latest Regional Africa Workforce Report found that nearly 46% of health workers intended to migrate. Poor working conditions and limited career opportunities were among the factors driving them to consider leaving. Countries are spending too little on restoring barren land, even though the economic cost is approaching a staggering $1 trillion a year globally. That's the stark message from UN Deputy Secretary General Amina Mohammed, who's been urging more action to combat desertification. At a high-level UN conference taking place in Ulaanbaatar, Ms. Mohammed highlighted how drought and severe winter weather had wiped out millions of livestock in Mongolia, taking away people's assets, income and means to recover. In the Sahel, meanwhile, communities are reclaiming their land from the desert with the help of the UN World Food Programme, WFP, and partners. The agency is working in Chad, Sudan, Niger, Burkina Faso and Mauritania to hold back the desert, which is advancing at a rate of 1 kilometre per year. Here's Mark Seppon, Senior Programme Policy Officer at WFP.
3: What is unique in the Sahel is that people are still very resilient. So we help the community, we develop a very unique expertise. So the spring wells is a technology that helps the water to be somehow canalized, and then we distribute it in the area that we want to spray.
1: The project is a success story in a region where communities face extreme heat, declining rainfall and degraded land that impact farming and food production. Also partnering the project, the UN Environment Programme said that across the five countries, 50% of vegetation cover had been restored for 4.2 million people. Daniel Johnson, UN News.
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6: Welcome to Question of the Week from the Naked Scientists with me, Diana O'Carroll. This week, the problem with reflections.
7: While standing in front of the mirror in my bathroom, I can see a reflection of the TV screen from the bedroom. It is blurry when my glasses are off and much clearer when I put my glasses on. One morning I was interested in a show on TV while I was drying my hair, so I figured I could watch what was going on if I put my face very close to the mirror while I dried my hair. I tried, but no matter how close I got to the mirror, the reflected image of the TV stayed blurry. I was close enough to where I normally can see an object clearly without my glasses. Why would that be? Thank you.
6: So even though the TV ought to be close enough, why does the mirror keep it blurry?
8: Hi, my name's Brian Robertson. I'm a research associate at the Photonics and Sensors Group. We're based in the Department of Engineering at the University of Cambridge. In answer to your question, you have to focus a camera or your eyes because as the light leaves an object, it spreads out. But to get a good image, the lenses in your eye have to bend all the light from one point on the object onto one point on the retina in the back of your eye. If you are close to an object, the light is spreading out more quickly, so the light needs more bending to produce a sharp image and come into focus than if you are far away. The eye adjusts to these distances by changing the shape of the lens. Short and long-sightedness occur when the eye is less able to accommodate these changes. Light reflecting from a mirror gives the impression that the object is behind the mirror, and you get this impression because the light, having reflected from the mirror, is moving exactly as if it were coming from an object behind the mirror. This is not just true of the direction of the light is travelling, but it's also how the light is spreading out. So your eye does exactly the same job focusing on an object that appears 10 metres away in the mirror as focusing on the actual object 10 metres away. So if you're short-sighted, the object, in this case the television screen, still appears blurred regardless of how close you are to the mirror.
6: On the forum, RD said that it doesn't matter how close you get to the mirror when an object is a certain distance from it. If you are short-sighted, then the lens in your eye cannot adjust for the amount of spread the light has taken over that distance. He also mentioned that a convex mirror can cause the object to appear even farther away as it spreads the light even more. Again, making it blurry if you're short-sighted. Next week, nails on a blackboard.
9: Hi, this is Paul from Woldingham. I was just wondering what the sensation was when your blood runs cold, say from fingernails scraping down a school blackboard. The sensation seems to start in the skull and then travel down the back and into your spine. So obviously something to do with nerves. But what is happening? Thanks for a great show.
6: What happens to you when you get those spine-tingling shivers? Let us know what you think by emailing chris@thenakedscientists.com. You can write on the forum at thenakedscientists.com/forum. You can Twitter @nakedscientists, or you can check out our Facebook page.
5: The Naked Scientists Question of the Week, brought to you in association with the Hauter Wissmann Foundation, supporting science and education from Alpha to Omega.

Coming up, how a popular hobby inspired a new test to detect hepatitis C. I'm Christine Suh, and this is Science Elements. The hepatitis C virus is a nasty bug. Each year, up to 4 million people worldwide become infected with this bloodborne pathogen. It can cause extensive liver damage, cancer, and even death. Unfortunately, the virus is also sneaky. Often, people who have it don't feel ill or have symptoms for up to 20 years after being infected. As a result, millions of people who have the virus don't know it and might unwittingly pass it on. But scientists in China are trying to stop this cycle. They're working on a way to make hepatitis C detection a lot faster and easier, and they're doing it using a scrapbook-inspired test. Their report on this novel technique appears in Analytical Chemistry, a semi-monthly journal published by the American Chemical Society. Shen Mu, Qi Cheng, and colleagues point out that the hepatitis C virus, more commonly known as HCV, has infected an estimated 150 million people around the world. Although diagnostic tests exist, they require an initial screening and then a costly second test for confirmation. The extra office visits, money, and time required for a definitive diagnosis means a lot of people simply can't or won't follow up. To make diagnosis more accessible, the researchers took a page from a popular pastime, scrapbooking. They used a flower-shaped metal paper cutter to punch out shapes from special paper for their diagnostic test. The method solves the problem of patterning the paper, which is highly flammable, without using heat. They add antigens, antibodies, and other chemicals to the paper to test patient samples. With one flower-shaped paper, they can conduct both HCV tests simultaneously in just minutes instead of hours. Well, that's all for now. Join us next time as scientists take a critical look at emergency water purification procedures. Science Elements is a production of the American Chemical Society, the world's largest scientific society.

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2: 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I'm your host, Michael Rank. 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Listen to the end of this episode to learn more. Today's topic is the story of the Donner Party. We're continuing our series on cannibalism in this podcast, and the story of the Donner Party is probably the most famous story of cannibalism in history. Here's the story in a nutshell. In the spring of 1846, a group of approximately 90 immigrants left Springfield, Illinois to head west. They were led by the brothers Jacob and George Donner. The group attempted to take a new and supposedly shorter route to California, but they encountered rough terrain and numerous delays, and they became trapped by heavy snowfall high in the Sierra Nevada mountains. Purportedly, they were reduced to cannibalism to survive through the winter, and only half of the original group reached California in the following year. Their story was a sensation throughout the American media and spread quickly. Before long, the term Donner Party became synonymous with cannibalism. The reason that it happened is that travel on the California Trail followed a tight schedule. Emigrants needed to head west late enough in the spring for there to be grass available for their pack animals, but also early enough so they could cross the western mountains before winter. The sweet spot for departure was usually sometime in mid to late April, but for unknown reasons, the core of the Donner Party didn't leave their jumping-off point in Independence, Missouri until May. They were the last major pioneer train of 1846, and their late start left them very little margin of error. One of the immigrants wrote, "I am beginning to feel alarmed at the tardiness of our movements, and fearful that the winter will find us in the snowy mountains of California." Now let's back up a little bit and get into more detail about why the Donner Party resorted to cannibalism. On April 16, 1846, 9 cover wagons left Springfield, Illinois on a 2,500-mile journey to California. The originator of this group was a man named James Fraser Reed. He was an Illinois businessman eager to build a fortune in the rich land of California. He also hoped his wife, who suffered from terrible headaches, might improve in the coastal climate. Reed had read the book The Emigrant's Guide to Oregon and California by Lansford Hastings, who advertised a new shortcut across the Great Basin. It claimed that it would save the pioneers nearly 400 miles on easy terrain. But what was not known by Reed was that the Hastings route had never been tested, and it was written by Hastings, who dreamed of building an empire at Sutter's Fort, which is now Sacramento. And it was this falsified information that would lead to the doom of the Donner Party. The group estimated the trip would take 4 months across the plains, deserts, mountain ranges, and rivers in their journey to California. Also in the group were the families of George and Jacob Donner. George Donner was a successful 62-year-old farmer who had moved 5 times before settling in Springfield, Illinois, along with his brother Jacob. The brothers were adventurous and decided to make one last trip to California, which would be their last. On July 19th, the wagon train arrived at the Little Sandy River in present-day Wyoming, where the trail parted into 2 routes. One route was the northerly one, which was known, and the other one was the untested Hastings Cutoff. Here, the train split, with the majority of the large caravan taking the safer route. The group that preferred the Hastings route elected George Donner as their captain, and soon began the southerly route, reaching Fort Bridger on July 28th. On July 31st, the party left Fort Bridger. The group numbered 74 people in 20 wagons, and for the first week, made good progress at 10 to 12 miles a day. But on August 11th, the wagon train began the arduous journey through the Wasatch Mountains, clearing trees and other obstructions along the new path. Now, travel was a lot slower, and the wagon train was lucky to make even 2 miles per day, taking them 6 days just to travel 8 miles. Along the way, they discovered that some of their wagons would have to be abandoned. Before long, morale began to sink, and the pioneers began to blame Lansford Hastings. At this time, fear began to set in as their provisions were running low and time was against them clearing the pass. The party crossed the Salt Lake Desert. On the far side of the desert, an inventory of food was taken and found to be less than adequate for the 600-mile trek still ahead. Snow began to powder the mountain peaks that very night.

0: reached the Humboldt River on September 26. The shortcut to California had cost them many wasted days, and the Donner Party crossed the Sierra Nevada mountains late in the season. On October 28th, a heavy snowfall blocked the high mountain passes, trapping them in a frozen wilderness. On Thanksgiving, it began to snow again, and the pioneers at Donner Lake killed the last of their oxen for food on November 29th. The very next day, 5 more feet of snow fell, and they knew that plans for a departure were hopeless. Many of the animals, including Sutter's mules, had wandered off into the storms and their bodies were lost under the snow. A few days later, their last few cattle were slaughtered for food, and the party began eating boiled hides, twigs, bones, and bark. Some of the men tried to hunt, but they didn't have any success in the deep snow. On December 15th, Ballas Williams died of malnutrition, and the group realized that they had to take extreme measures before they also died of starvation. The next day, 5 men, 9 women, and 1 child departed on snowshoes for the summit, determined to travel the 100 miles to Sutter's Fort. However, they had meager rations and were already weak from hunger. The group faced a challenging ordeal. On the 6th day, their food ran out completely, and for the next 3 days, no one ate while they traveled through high winds and freezing weather. One member of the party, Charles Stanton, snowblind and exhausted, was unable to keep up with the rest of the party. He told them to go on, and he never rejoined the group. A few days later, the party was caught in a blizzard and had great difficulty getting up and keeping a fire lit. Other members of the party soon died, and in desperation, the others resorted to cannibalism. Living off the bodies of those that died along the path to Sutter's Fort, the snowshoeing survivors were reduced to 7 by the time they reached safety on the western side of the mountains on January 19, 1847. Only 2 of the 10 men survived, including William Eddy and William Foster, but all 5 women lived through the journey. Of the 8 dead, 7 had been cannibalized. Immediately, messages were dispatched to neighboring settlements as area residents tried to save the rest of the Donner Party. On February 5th, the first relief party of 7 men left, and the second, headed by James Reed, left 2 days later. On February 19th, the first party reached Donner Lake, finding what appeared to be a deserted camp, until the ghostly figure of a woman appeared. They found that 12 of the party were dead at the lake, and 48 were remaining. Many had gone crazy or were barely clinging to life. In the Donner Party tragedy, 2/3 of the men in the party died, while 2/3 of the women and children lived. 41 total died, and 46 survived. In the end, 5 had died before reaching the mountains, 35 died either at the mountain camps or trying to cross the mountains, and 1 died just after reaching the valley. Many of those who survived had lost toes to frostbite. The story of the Donner Party quickly spread across the country. Newspapers printed letters and diaries and accused the travelers of cannibalism and even murdering other party members in order to feast on their flesh. The surviving members had different viewpoints, biases, and recollections, so whatever happened was not clear, and it's suspected that those who did cannibalize others never admitted it because of the stigma. Some blamed Lansford Hastings for the tragedy, for publishing an erroneous guide to California. Others blamed James Reed for not heeding the warnings that the trail would not work. However, there is some good news about the story of the Donner Party. Perhaps the most famous of the Donner Party saviors was John Stark. He was a burly Californian settler who took part in the Third Relief Party. In early March 1847, he and 2 other rescuers came across 11 emigrants, mostly children, who had been left in the mountains by an earlier relief group. The other 2 rescuers each grabbed a single child and started walking back down the slope, but Stark was unwilling to leave anyone behind. Instead, he rallied the wary adults, gathered the rest of the children, and began guiding the group single-handedly. Many of them were too weak to walk, so Stark took to carrying 2 of them at a time for a few yards and settling them down in the snow and going back for the others. He continued this process all the way down the mountain and eventually led all 9 of the children in his charge to safety. Years later, one of the survivors credited her rescue to nobody but God and Stark and the Virgin Mary. When the story of the Donner Party spread, emigration to California fell sharply, and the Hastings Cutoff was almost completely abandoned for fear that other people would resort to the same fate. Well, at the same time, people forgot about the Donner Party catastrophe because gold was discovered at John Sutter's mill in Coloma, California, and the gold rush began out in the West once again. By late 1849, more than 100,000 people had come to California in search of gold near the streams and canyons where the Donner Party had suffered.
1: 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And that is, as you might have guessed, Winston Churchill. 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I'll even throw in a free history ebook that you can grab right now at michaelrank.net/freebook. 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
2: I agree with Robin Sharma when he says, the smallest action is always better than the noblest intention. And I'm delighted to welcome him to South Africa to share his principles of leadership with us. I hope the exchange will be mutual as we rededicate ourselves to navigating a course towards a better South Africa. I commend those who have embarked on this significant journey to rekindle Ubuntu in our country, and I congratulate Beyond Connection and the Robin Sharma Leadership Institute on their commitment to this cause. We are created for interdependence. I need you to be all you can be so that I can become me and all that I can be.
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5: This is DW News, our top stories. A Russian drone strike on a warehouse west of Kyiv has killed at least 37 people. Ukrainian authorities say it was storing shells, mines, and other ammunition, which triggered massive explosions and fires that swept through dozens of residential buildings in the village of Mila. Most of the victims were residents of a care home for elderly and disabled people. Icelanders have voted in a tight referendum to decide whether the country should resume long-stalled negotiations to become a member of the European Union. Iceland paused talks with Brussels in 2015. Prime Minister Kristján Frostadóttir is among the supporters who believe joining the EU would provide more economic stability and security. Opponents say membership would pose a threat to sovereignty and the fishing industry. Dozens of soldiers were killed or arrested after a group of troops attempted a mutiny in Niger's capital, Niamey, according to state TV. The ruling junta says it's back in control of a key military base after sustained gunfire and explosions were heard. The latest unrest adds pressure on the junta, which has struggled to contain jihadi violence.

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1: Today is August 30th. Let's take a look back at today in rock and roll history. 1961. 24-year-old Gene Chandler records Duke of Earl for VJ Records. The song would become the label's first number one and first million seller. Yes,

1969, the three-day Texas International Pop Festival opens at the Dallas International Motor Speedway. Performers include Chicago Transit Authority, Janis Joplin, Led Zeppelin,

1972. Stevie Wonder and Roberta Flack joined John Lennon and Yoko Ono to sing Give Peace a Chance at their one-to-one benefit concert at Madison Square Garden. The show raised over $250,000 to aid mentally challenged children.

one rock and roll birthday on this date. Mama and Papa's singer, songwriter, and bandleader John Phillips, who later went on to a solo career, born in 1935 in Parris Island, South Carolina. And that's a look back at August 30th, today in rock and roll history.

0: Hey, how would you like to know what the weather will be like on your birthday next year? Well, if you would, I hope you know a good psychic, because even the most powerful computer in existence wouldn't have a chance of figuring that one out for sure. But a new kind of computer could change all that. One that would draw massive computing power from the minuscule world of subatomic particles. Walter Stoddard is here to talk quantum computers on this week's edition of the Redshift Report.
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0: Okay, I'm here in the Redshift Now studio with Walter Stoddard, who is a researcher programmer here at the Ontario Science Center. And Walter is here to tackle perhaps one of the most confusing and challenging questions we have ever had to tackle on the Redshift Report.
3: The quantum computer.
0: The quantum computer.
3: Okay. That's right.
0: So before we actually go into the whole quantum side of things, first of all, what are some of the kinds of problems that we just can't crack with a regular computer these days?
3: Okay, well, if we're talking about some of the really high-end problems that are challenging, then you're talking about things like predicting economy models of the world, if not singular countries. We're talking about some of the very, very complex weather calculations. So you're trying to model the weather. And so really high, heavy computation problems like that.
0: Mm-hmm. So what is it about regular microprocessor-based computers that makes them not able to handle that kind of challenge?
3: Well, we talk about, when we're talking about information being stored in a computer, we talk about ones and zeros, right? It's binary, and what we call binary digits or bits. And so ones and zeros off or on, very, very logical and very straightforward, and all the hardware and the software works in those logical packets. And so when you have a very complex problem, or even a not-so-complex problem, it treats it all the same way. So it takes the problem, splits it up into smaller packages until we get down to a simple computation where it can work through its ones or zeros, go through a logical path, and then it lines up all those smaller pieces and then solves them one at a time.
0: So you can't get away from the fact that microprocessors are just fundamentally designed to do one thing at a time.
3: That's right. Kind of an inefficient way of calculating.
0: Okay. So it sounds like to tackle a massive computational problem like predicting the weather, you have to have a totally different breed of computer. And that's where quantum computing comes in, right?
3: That's right.
0: Now, we're going to talk a little bit of quantum mechanics, but don't tune out. Don't tune out, because we promise we're not going to go too deep into this stuff. This is scary stuff. We're going to stick with the basics. And can you give us kind of a basic idea of the principle that quantum computing is based on?
3: Sure. Well, it's based on quantum mechanics itself, and we get away from the idea of just that binary one or zero.
0: Which is a pretty weird idea. It's not something that's familiar to us in our everyday lives.
3: No,
0: right?
3: No. It seems totally crazy. Like when you think of our everyday experience, you look out into a parking lot and you see a car in the parking space, or you don't see a car in the parking space.
0: Right.
3: You don't see both a car in the parking space and a car not in the parking space. We don't see two conditions in superimposed on top of each other. Right. We in our everyday life, we get used to this one or the other. Mm-hmm. But when you get down to subatomic particles, when you get down to quantum phenomena, mm-hmm. now we're talking about the summing up of those states. Mm-hmm. They're superposed. They're together at the same time.
0: Now, you're talking about playing with particles. To me, that sounds like you're talking about a computer that might actually be a molecule. Is
3: that's
0: that right?
3: Right. Yeah. That's exactly right. There's an example in some of the literature that we've been looking to try and have a good answer to this question. And one example is they talk about chloroform, which is a molecule of carbon, hydrogen, and chlorine. So the idea is that this paper postulates is you could have the carbon and hydrogen spinning in such a way that with import, you affect the spin of the hydrogen based on the spin of the carbon atom.
0: Now, I guess the idea is that if you have a molecule with, let's say, several atoms in it, every time you put those instructions into the computer, which is that molecule, those instructions are acting at the same time on each one of those quantum particles, whether that's an atom or whatever. So that's where the idea of a computer being able to do more than truly being able to do more than one thing at the same time comes in. Is that it?
3: That's it. We could talk about a whole array, a whole setup of those molecules, so that you have these pairs of carbon-hydrogen, and then they interact with each other in a very specific way. And so you send in your input, your electromagnetic pulse or whatever that input is to stimulate the system, so that it then changes states, but the states all change at the same time.
0: So for every cycle, you have that many operations, I guess, which is
3: exactly
0: an incredible number,
3: operations,
0: right?
3: In a cycle. Yes.
0: In fact, we're still struggling with it, but the bottom line is we're talking potentially like a real transformation in how powerful computers can be, right?
3: Absolutely.
0: And size, too. Like when you think about it, not too long ago, computers filled entire rooms. Today, we're pretty familiar with the idea of a computer that sits on your desktop.
3: That's right.
0: Now we're talking 500 atoms or 500 molecules, which I'm pretty sure you couldn't even see
3: with the
0: human eye. So we're talking about now a computer that is actually whose brain...
3: Its brain is smaller than we could see with our eyes.
0: An invisible computer.
3: That's right.
0: That could predict the weather. That's a pretty amazing thought.
3: Yeah.
0: Well, I think we've done our best, Walter. I think we've had a good crack at it.
3: We're relying on
0: you, the listeners, to set us straight if we've strayed too far off course, or if you have any other ways of explaining quantum computers that you think the other listeners would be interested to hear about, please get in touch. We're always interested to hear your questions and your feedback on the Redshift Report. Before we go any farther, though, thank you, Walter, very much for
3: coming
0: by to talk about quantum computing.
3: It was a pleasure. Anytime. Maybe an easier topic, though, next time.
0: We like these challenges, don't we?
3: No, absolutely. Yeah, it's good fun.
0: And, you know, if you want to throw us another challenging question, if you're listening now, make sure you do. We'd love to answer it. Go to www.redshiftnow.ca, click on the Contact Us button, and ask away. For the Redshift Report, this is Alex McDonald saying thanks for listening. And remember to question everything, especially me. And welcome.
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4: Join us today on Diving Deeper as we visit the NOAA Disaster Response Center. I'm your host, Kate Nielsen. Our guide for today's tour is Charlie Henry, who's joining us by phone. Charlie is the director of NOAA's Disaster Response Center. Hi, Charlie. Welcome to our show.
5: Hi, Kate. Thank you for inviting me.
4: So, Charlie, first, can you tell us briefly what the Disaster Response Center, also known as the DRC, what this is?
5: Okay, the Disaster Response Center, in many ways, is a facility. It's a building that was built in Mobile, Alabama, and I'll tell you more about the center, you know, as we go along. But it, really, I like to think of the program as two different parts. One is the resource that the center provides and the resource that the staff provide in addressing emergency response issues in the region. The Disaster Response Center, which officially we call the NOAA Gulf of Mexico Disaster Response Center because of its physical location in the northern Gulf of Mexico. We look at the center as providing a physical asset, a hardened asset, and a resource for a federal response to a disaster. At the same time, the DRC provides a home for a group of folks that provide different types of support in planning for emergency operations and building resiliency, you know, to the northern Gulf of Mexico. And that's what I think of as the program elements to the Disaster Response Center. So on one hand, we have a very new, high-tech, hardened facility, 15,000 square foot, built to withstand Category 5 hurricane winds, has a Force 5 tornado shelter built into the facility. It's purposely built on high ground, so it's not in any risk or danger from storm surge or any flooding events. And it's designed and built to be able to withstand what hopefully is the worst that nature can dish out and be a physical resource to assist in the response to that disaster after the fact. And then second is the people that make up the DRC that work day-to-day trying to look at building a better response posture, a better response community in the Gulf of Mexico. So the two together is what encompasses what we call the NOAA's Gulf of Mexico Disaster Response Center.
4: And why are you located in Mobile, Alabama?
5: Mobile, Alabama was selected as the home for NOAA's Gulf of Mexico Disaster Response Center primarily because of its central location along the northern Gulf of Mexico coastline. If you took an X and made an X kind of dead center across the northern Gulf of Mexico coast, you'd be pretty close to where Mobile, Alabama is. And Mobile, Alabama also was an area that was fairly void of a lot of other NOAA resources, so it fills a gap in our continuous coverage across the Gulf of Mexico.
4: So, Charlie, you touched on this a little bit there at the end of your last response, but why did NOAA need to have such a facility?
5: Well, I think the question is actually even larger, is why did the federal government believe that they needed additional federal resources to plan for and to assist in disaster response? And this goes back to the history of the NOAA Disaster Response Center, in that after the 2005 hurricane season, it was identified that there was a need for additional federal resources in the Gulf of Mexico in the event of the next disaster. And we know that incidents such as Hurricane Katrina and Rita are going to reoccur. The history of the Gulf of Mexico is the vulnerability to hurricanes. So we knew that those type of events would reoccur. And you kind of put it in perspective, why do we need something like a hardened facility like the Disaster Response Center? After Hurricane Katrina, when we responded, most of us were working out of tents or out of makeshift trailer facilities or anything that we could find to be able to set up and manage different field command posts to work on that federal response. And that's in part because of the nature of a disaster. When there's a disaster, a lot of facilities that may normally be available are no longer available. Having a hardened facility like the Gulf of Mexico Disaster Response Center provides a resource that's available not just to NOAA. NOAA owns it and maintains it, but we see it as a facility that we use jointly with our partners such as FEMA and the U.S. Coast Guard and the state of Alabama and other federal agencies to assist in response.
4: That's a great segue to our next question. So the word disaster is part of the center's name. What do you mean by disaster? Are you focused solely on things like hurricanes?
5: Disaster is kind of a buzzword. And really, I like to think that we provide, in our thinking and planning, we look at all hazards, not just natural disasters such as hurricanes, but also man-made incidents such as the Deepwater Horizon oil spill. But when you think of what is a disaster, incidents and accidents happen every day that have an impact to, a family, and to them, that's a disaster. So it's really a matter of scale or magnitude. When we think of disasters, we're thinking about events that have an impact to a series of communities, towns, states, such as you would with a large event such as Hurricane Katrina or Rita, or with a major oil spill such as the Deepwater Horizon oil spill. So when we think of disasters, we're really thinking of something that, because of the scale and magnitude, it's impacting or exceeding what a local community could respond to and requires an intervention or the assistance of the state and the federal government to assist in that response and recovery activities.
4: Charlie, I imagine that your daily operations at the DRC, that it changes leading up to and then, of course, following a storm. Can you tell us what the DRC looks like at this time?
5: Well, on today, actually, we have a training activity going on. We have a four-day workshop that's being hosted by us, but it's actually being put on by the U.S. Coast Guard on Incident Command System, and this is how they manage emergencies and disasters. And so we have about 40 people that are actually running drills and activities as part of that training event in our big operations center and using the breakout rooms. It's set up pretty much as you would during a response because they're simulating that to do training in what's called the Incident Command System. So if you walked in today, you'd think there might be an event going on, but there isn't. It's just a training activity. We do know that, this time of year we're in the hurricane season, and we look at those storms and we look at what the potential trajectories may be of those storms and what might be the impact. And then as they get closer, usually 3 to 4 days out, we have a better idea of what might be at risk. And then the nature of the center may change because then we'll be activating a lot of our agreements with our partner agencies, such as the U.S. Coast Guard and others, on where we might be prepositioning people and equipment to be in the right structure to manage those response operations after the fact. An example would be after Hurricane Isaac last year, which is actually right after we dedicated the new facility. we provided support to the Coast Guard on the front end to relocate a lot of their assets to high ground to have it in the right posture to respond. And then after the after that tropical storm passed and the flooding events, we supported a large amount of the FEMA recovery efforts directly within the facility, house their people, and manage, help them manage their operations. We were primarily providing the host in that situation. It was FEMA personnel, but we provided that environment for them to work in and do their job effectively.
4: And Charlie, what can you tell us about your staff?
5: The office side complex is actually very small. I only have a total of 4 staff, including myself. And then we have staff that are co-located within the center from other program offices, such as NOAA's Marine Debris Division, National Marine Fisheries Restoration Center. And we have other staff that are programmed to come in. We want the co-located staff to reflect those folks across NOAA that are actively involved in planning for assisting during responses, and just as importantly, building that resiliency so that we have less issues in the future. And that's the ultimate goal of the center itself as far as staffing. It's those staff that are co-located here that work collaboratively together for the same goals.
4: That's great. So it's a really unique position then that you all provide as that hub, and being that central facility that all of the right folks can come together.
5: Yeah, and let me point out that I think that that is really what makes the Disaster Response Center kind of a unique entity, and that it is really never was thought of to be a program office on its own. It is really to provide that environment that we can have folks from different program offices and different line offices within NOAA and connections with other federal agencies that we work together for a common goal. So the program staff will always be small, but hopefully the impact connect to the larger response community will have a great effect.
4: Thanks. Great, thanks. So, Charlie, can you tell us a little bit about yourself, maybe? How did you get to this position as the director for NOAA's Disaster Response Center?
5: Well, I guess in the apply for it, but I think you're asking in a broader sense. I really feel fortunate to have this position, and that I think it really builds upon my history working with NOAA over the last 25 years. My background is in chemistry and marine science, and I started out working with NOAA actually when I was at Louisiana State University as a scientist under contract to NOAA to respond to emergencies, and I worked spills such as the Exxon Valdez, Kuwait oil fires, and many other disasters as basically a contractor to NOAA. But I really loved NOAA. I thought NOAA was a great organization. And I was fortunate enough at the time a position opened up in the Gulf of Mexico for what is called the Scientific Support Coordinator. And the Scientific Support Coordinator is part of the Office of Response and Restoration. And their number one role is to be that frontline in-the-field support, providing decision-making support and technical support to the U.S. Coast Guard and other federal on-scene coordinators during emergencies. And I did that for 13 years. And kind of as things moved along, I thought it was the best job in NOAA. In fact, I know it was the best job in NOAA, and I had never any thought or intent to change jobs, and I thought that was how I was going to continue my career within NOAA. And then there was an incident that happened called the Deepwater Horizon oil spill, and I was responded very quickly to the Deepwater Horizon. In fact, I was called probably 2.5 hours after the initial explosion and went on scene working with the Coast Guard. And as the response grew and as the NOAA response, which was a critical element throughout the whole incident, grew, I really recognized that there was a real role in building a stronger and better response posture across NOAA. Not that we don't have a great team of scientists that do work that just blows my mind all the time, but I could see that role for that we can provide additional coordination and connections between different groups that we can leverage the expertise that we have with NOAA to apply it to different emergencies. And so through that process of working the Deepwater Horizon oil spill, where I had a huge NOAA, brilliant people doing things that just was, you know, just was exciting, the opportunity for the director for the Disaster Response Center opened up. And thinking about it, I thought, a position that really we could have an impact. Because my real role, my real goal is to be able to have an impact that we do things better. And I always believe that you can always improve. And even though you can look back at the history of our organization and the history of response, we have a lot of things we can hang our hat on. Every time I look at it, I go, yeah, but we could do it a little bit better. And that's really what we do. We do that with our forecasting for hurricanes. We do that with the forecasting for tornadoes. We do that on how we provide forecasting for oil trajectories. We do that on how we coordinate with different agencies to build that better response and better educated response community. And I saw that the center, the DRC, is a real opportunity that could add value to activities that were already going on and build upon the successes that we'd already had in NOAA and how NOAA connects to our other federal partners, and saw that it was a vehicle to really expand and improve across, you know, not only the Gulf of Mexico, but that we have as far as building a response posture across the United States. And so I applied for the job, and I was fortunate enough to get it, and I've been the director now for almost 2 years, and we're coming along and building a program to do just that.
4: Thanks, Charlie. What an amazing career you've had so far. You mentioned earlier that the DRC may host trainings, kind of like what you have going on this week. And I wanted to find out more how your facility is set up for these kinds of trainings.
5: That's a good question. One of the things that we look at is trying to create an environment that's very conducive to provide that training. Our main training facility is actually also our operations center. And we think that you basically respond as you train. So doing training in an operating center type environment, we think, is a very good thing and very conducive to the activities we do. It's also a very flexible space. We have a very large room with adjacent breakout rooms and adjacent conference rooms. It has ability to connect to, you know, to the internet all through the facility so that we're very well wired. We also have, which I think is very unique, is that we have a 24-screen video display system on one wall that provides, during operational events, a situational awareness wall. But at the same time, during training events, it provides a very valuable asset to assist in training. We can have multiple screens showing different types of information, feeding a variety of information. But my goal is, and my vision is that being the hub, being kind of a center hub, that we coordinate a lot of these activities, whether it's a actual disaster where we're actually linking in different elements within the, you know, NOAA and other federal agencies so that we can make sure that we're on the same page on what the threats are and how we're responding to those threats, that same technology we can use to then link people together in training environments and training venues, whether it's drills or even, you know, just training activities such as a lecture series or whatever, but build that almost as good as being there in person type of feeling to make that very effective. And that's a very big challenge.
4: So let's do a little training right now for our listeners as part of this visit to the Disaster Response Center. Given that we are in hurricane season, what advice can you give folks to help us all better prepare before the storm?
5: Well, that's the simple one, in that always have a plan. I mean, people sometimes let, you know, the oncoming storm get ahead of them, but the number one thing that anyone can do is always have a plan. And the plan's not just for themselves and their immediate family, but you need a plan also for your pets and plan for your property. Kind of the golden rule in emergency response is you want to be part of the solution and not part of the problem. And that applies to every member of the public as well. If they have a good plan, if they safely put themselves in a location that they're safe, they're protected, then that doesn't take resources away from the other response needs. And so that's the number one thing to do, is that you have to look at having a plan in advance.
4: Finally, Charlie, to close out our episode for today, what do you want to leave folks with? What do you want us to remember about the Disaster Response Center?
5: That's a good question. I think what I want people to leave is that the Disaster Response Center is a state-of-the-art facility, but it's just a facility. It's a resource that we hope will add value when there is an event, that we can make a difference, because I want to make a difference, and that's what NOAA does. We try to make a difference. But what I think you need to think about the Disaster Response Center is that it's a concept of pulling people together from different groups with a common goal of trying to build a better response community and a better response posture, so that the end result is that we have more resiliency and less impact from storms. And that's our ultimate goal, is to build a resilient community that when there's a threat from hurricanes or other disasters, that we're prepared for and that we weather those storms and that we recover with the least amount of threat to the public and to property and the environment.
4: Thanks, Charlie, for joining us today on Diving Deeper as we explored NOAA's Disaster Response Center. To learn more, please visit oceanservice.noaa.gov/hazards/DRC. That's all for today's show. 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
7: What are we doing on this really cold island, Yael?
8: This really cold island happens to be St. Paul Island off the coast of Alaska, and it's the last place scientists believe woolly mammoths lived. Most mammoths died off around 10,500 years ago from human hunting and environmental change, scientists believe. But the group on this island managed to hang on for about another 5,000 years. The mammoths on St. Paul Island finally died out only around 5,600 years ago.
7: So I'm guessing these island mammoths face different threats than their mainland counterparts.
8: Right. Not as many people running at them with spears up here. But when the Earth started warming up after the Ice Age, sea levels rose. See that lake over there? Thousands of years ago, there were a lot more of them. When sea levels rose, salt water flowed into a lot of the lakes, ruining them with salt water. Later, the salt water must have flowed into freshwater reservoirs, leaving the mammoths with even less fresh water to drink.
7: So you're saying the last mammoths died of thirst?
8: Yes, but it's a little more complicated. Since there was less freshwater around, the remaining mammoths all had to crowd around the same lakes, and that milling around destroyed a lot of vegetation. That created more erosion, so now more sediment was flowing into the lake, decreasing the amount of freshwater even further.
7: So in a way, they were contributing to their own extinction.
8: You could say that. It's kind of a grim statement, but this is a pretty grim place. I hope I remember to reserve a helicopter home.
7: This moment of science comes from Indiana University.
8: There are hundreds more moments of science on our website at amomentofscience.org. I'm Yael Cassander.
7: And I'm Don Glass.
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11: Today, amateur America goes to her first Olympic Games. 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
12: The Public News Service NOAA Newscast, July 31st, 2026. I'm Mike Clifford. A dad who gave his 14-year-old son an AR-15 assault rifle that the teenager then used to unleash a mass shooting at a Georgia high school was sentenced Thursday to 15 years in prison. NBC News notes a jury in March convicted Colin Gray on multiple charges, including second-degree murder and involuntary manslaughter, over the Christmas gift his son used in the September 4, 2024 shooting at Appalachian High School. The shooting killed two teachers and two 14-year-old students. Nine other people were injured. Meantime, as folks in Colorado and families across the U.S. struggle to pay for food, rent, and health care, efforts to raise taxes on the richest Americans are gaining momentum.
13: A new bill introduced in Congress targets the nation's 938 billionaires. Instead of taxing reported income, which often obscures their net worth, the measure would tap 5% of their total wealth, including stocks and real estate. Colorado Center on Law and Policy CEO Lydia McCoy says the nation's tax code has always been evolving.
14: As the way that people make wealth is changing, the way we tax wealth has to change. As we see greater disparities in income generation, as we see increases in the cost of basic necessities, we have to make adjustments to make it more fair for the average American.
13: Supporters say the Make Billionaires Pay Their Fair Share Act would raise enough money to pay every public school teacher at least $60,000 a year, cap child care at 7% of a family's income, and restore $1 trillion stripped from health care under the GOP's signature One Big Beautiful Bill Act. For decades, lawmakers have worked to lower taxes, particularly for higher earners, arguing that if people kept more of their own money, it would boost the economy. I'm Eric Galatis.
12: And a new study from the Action Network ranks Oregon among the top 10 states to catch one of nature's most awe-inspiring sights, meteor showers.
15: The state boasts large areas without city lights, especially in the east, as well as plenty of clear days to make for optimal viewing. Robert Lunsford with the American Meteor Society says most meteors are the size of a pea, and they're not very bright. But he adds sometimes meteors can be the size of a tennis ball known as a fireball, which will make for a brighter display.
16: Every now and then you get one even larger, the size of a volleyball or a basketball, and those will be brighter than the full moon, and they quite often leave persistent trains in the sky that look like smoke trails that last a minute or two.
15: The yearly Perseid meteor shower is active until August 24th and will peak overnight on August 12th with up to 100 meteors per hour. The moon will also be new that night, making for a darker sky. Lunsford encourages people to get away from city lights to catch the best view. I'm Isabel Charlet.
12: This is Public News Service. As Wisconsinites prepare for the high-stakes August primary, sustainable farmers are highlighting urgent rural and agricultural issues.
17: They say federal policies have contributed to an economic downturn, but East Troy farmer Jim Studi believes state programs can help strengthen farms. He supports increased investment in conservation efforts, such as producer-led watershed groups, which he says can multiply the impact of state funding. Studi notes the state program supporting these groups incentivizes practices that benefit farms, natural resources, and the local economy.
18: This program is wildly successful, and we have a lot of groups, and the funding level has remained constant. So we have more groups chasing the same amount of money, and the result is less money to each group. So we really need to see an increase in funding.
17: Studi says farmers are under pressure to conserve farmland while maintaining productivity to meet demand. And as growers are currently facing a drought, he says it's never been more important to ensure soil can withstand the assault from severe weather. I'm Judith Ruiz Branch reporting.
12: Next to Nebraska, where students will soon return to the classroom, and doctors say a healthy start can make a difference in how they learn and perform.
19: Nebraska state law requires physical exams for children entering kindergarten and seventh grade, along with students transferring from another state. Dr. Rachel Johnson, a pediatrician with the University of Nebraska Medical Center, reminds parents that medical checkups can address other concerns, too.
20: Any learning concerns that a family might have for a kiddo? I think sometimes people forget that we as pediatricians and family doctors can often help families navigate some of those challenges, because I think at the end of the day, we want kids to succeed in school.
19: Johnson says doctors can also help families identify nutrition, sleep, or developmental concerns that could make it harder for a child to thrive in school. Crystal Blair reporting.
12: Finally, families across South Carolina can still make the most of summer camping trips, fishing days, and backyard evenings, but public health officials say they should take a few simple steps before heading outside.
21: Experts warn that bites from ticks in South Carolina can carry Lyme disease, Rocky Mountain spotted fever, or other serious infections. Dr. Amy Shai, a public health physician at the South Carolina Department of Public Health, says ticks are a major concern because the state's warm winters can keep them alive all year.
1: ticks and tick-borne diseases in South Carolina. It's actually year-round, and that's due to our mild winters, as well as we have different types of ticks, and they have overlapping life cycles. So we see the most tick activity April through September.
21: Ye says mosquito bites are also dangerous and can cause a variety of serious illnesses. I'm Mark Richardson.
12: This is Mike Clifford, and thank you for wrapping up your week with Public News Service. 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
3: Is the housing market at an inflection point? The Census Bureau reports sales of new single-family homes plunged by more than 10% in July. Sales were down, even though prices were down by nearly 3%. That may suggest affordability is still a major issue for buyers. Gas prices, electric bills, food prices, they're all taking a toll. The Conference Board's Consumer Confidence Index declined 0.8 points in August to 89.4, down from 90.2 in July. It marked the second consecutive monthly decline, according to the August Consumer Confidence Survey. Your boss may be watching you more closely than you think. A Government Accountability Office report concludes that employers across a range of industries are increasingly using digital surveillance, including cameras and microphones. The report said the practice increased significantly during COVID. I'm Mark Huffman. Learn more at consumeraffairs.com.
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0: few of us have the opportunity to actually change the shape of people's lives and help them to live more happily. Such a man was Dr. Claire Strafe, whose birthday 130 years ago in 1891 is noted today. Treating soldiers wounded in World War I, he pioneered many techniques in plastic and cosmetic surgery that are still in use today. Later noting that he was performing a lot of reconstructive surgery on crash victims, Strafe successfully urged automakers to use safety glass and remove dangerous projections from the interiors of their cars. In 2019, 5.8 million reconstructive surgeries were performed in the country. Plastic surgeons are among the more than 968,000 physicians and surgeons nationwide. You can find more facts about America's people, places, and economy from the American Community Survey at census.gov.
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10: Welcome back to the Nature Podcast. This week, we're looking at using transgenic stem cells to regenerate an entire epidermis.
11: Plus, we'll be looking at the unexpected disappearance of the axolotl. I'm Benjamin Thompson.
10: And I'm Sharmini Bundell.
11: Well, I'm up first this week, talking about a new paper that details the use of transgenic stem cells to treat a condition called junctional epidermolysis bullosa, or JEB. Now, JEB is a genetic condition that affects the skin, making it incredibly fragile, with the top layer, the epidermis, failing to attach to the base layer, known as the dermis. There are different severities of this condition, and some people experience chronic skin wounds or blistering of their mucosal membranes. There is no cure for JEB, and these recurrent skin wounds can lead to infections and a predisposition to skin cancer. 40% of children born with JEB die before they reach adolescence. I wanted to get a sense of what life is like for somebody with JEB, so I spoke to Anne-Marie, whose daughter Tia has the condition and has had health issues since the day she was born.
12: She had literally no skin on her left leg from her knee downwards and bits on her hands and her face and things like that. I literally saw her for a split, like 5 seconds, and she got rushed to Great Ormond Street Hospital. Now, obviously, because of the effect when she was little, on her left foot, her toes were all fused together. When it was so sore and so raw, it was hard to heal them separately.
11: Life for Tia is different than for most four-year-olds, as the slightest knot can cause her harm.
12: When she does try and walk, it frightens me. It frightens me that she'll fall over and hurt herself. She done it before at school. She tried to walk and she fell over and ripped all her skin off her arm.
11: Anne-Marie told me that Tia's injuries can sometimes take weeks to heal, and in some cases, not at all.
12: She's 4 years old and her left leg has never, ever, ever been healed. Always had dressings on her legs and her arms and occasionally on her back and her belly since the day she's been born.
11: JEB is clearly a very serious condition that severely affects children like Tia and also their families who have to provide constant care. So let's talk about today's paper, though, which perhaps offers some hope for the future. This work began in 2015 when a 7-year-old boy with a severe form of JEB was admitted to the burns unit of a hospital in Germany.
13: The disease of the child that was already very severe to start with, it got worse and worse. And at a certain point, instead of having so-called normal blisters, the patient lost basically the skin because of heavy infection he had. He lost about 60% of his epidermis, and despite all the attempt of the surgeons, at a certain point, he was losing 80% of his skin. And I have to say that the prognosis of the kid was very, very, very poor because of this.
11: This is Michele De Luca, head of the Center for Regenerative Medicine at the University of Modena in Italy and corresponding author on the new paper. Due to his severe pain, the boy had been placed in a medically induced coma. With treatments failing and options limited, an experimental approach was attempted, which began with the team behind the work obtaining a skin biopsy from an area of his body not affected by any blistering. Now, the mutation behind the JEB in this case was in a gene called LAMB3. This is one of three genes that encode a protein called laminin 332, also known

0: operations, the entire body was covered, basically, and the kid was going out of the coma. He was in good shape. When he was admitted to the hospital, he was 17 kilograms. That was in June 2015. And then in February 2016, the surgeons at the burn unit, they discharged the kid that was back home. And by March 2016, he was back to school.
1: It's been 2 years since the boy had his first skin graft. I asked Michele how he's doing now.
0: Being so inflamed for 7 years, you see some difference with normal skin, but they are small things, you know. In terms of the function of the epidermis, that's fully functional. And as a matter of fact, the kid now is behaving, as a normal boy. I mean, he's going to school, he's making sports, he's playing football, because the skin is functional.
1: Now, this work is, of course, rather exciting, and has obviously made a huge difference to this young boy. But this is still only a one-patient study. Work still needs to be done, for instance, to ensure the safety of using viruses to deliver genes. Although Michele says the evidence from this and from previous work is encouraging. Having young children have to undergo extensive surgery is also far from ideal. In this case, however, Michele says that the approach was justified, although he sees the technique being used differently in future. And rather than doing a few very large transplants, he suggests that multiple small epidermal replacements to a child shortly after diagnosis would be a better way of going about it. Michele and his colleagues are making steps to treating junctional epidermolysis bullosa, although it will take time before any treatment is routinely available. I asked Anne-Marie about the future and what she hopes for Tia.
2: To be honest, I hope they find something that's going to help her. That's all I want, is something to help her. Help her forget the pain she's in and help her to do normal day-to-day things that other children do. That's what I really want for her. But if obviously that can't happen, I hope she grows up to be a happy little girl.
1: That was Anne-Marie Foster-Price, a member of the Epidermolysis Bullosa charity, Deborah, which had a role in funding this research. You also heard from Michele De Luca from the University of Modena. You can read the full paper and a News and Views article at nature.com/nature.
3: Science, but not the boring kind.
4: For farmers in northern Tanzania, toiling in the fields is just half their job. They must also remain vigilant against a pest that aims to take their very livelihood. The culprit, the army worm. Julie Donnelly reports on a cheap and environmentally friendly way to beat the worm.
5: It's a sound no Tanzanian farmer wants to hear. The person in town with the strongest lungs is given the task of warning the farmers, out planting maize, that the worms are coming. As the dry season draws to a close, the moth traps are set. They're baited with a female moth's sex hormone. When the male moths show up, hungry and ready to mate, it serves as an early warning system for farmers who want to protect their crops, like Rogati Kiwali.
6: When the announcement is made, we do the monitoring. By shaking the maize leaves, we find the very young larvae. And if we see the larvae, then we take control measures immediately.
5: Female army worms can lay up to 600 eggs. And it's not just the maize that's in jeopardy. The army worm also likes to munch on wheat, millet, sorghum, and rice. So the next step for some farmers is a trip to the pesticide shop. Shop owner Janet Mossy has become accustomed to the yearly frenzy.
7: It's a situation like panicking when the farmers find the army worm in their fields, and most of the farmers rush here to buy insecticide and take advice on how much they should use.
5: But many farmers cannot afford an expensive chemical fix. Still others worry about the impact of the pesticides on the environment. New research from the Natural Resources Institute, supported by the UK Department for International Development's Crop Protection Program, may have the answer. Until recently, little was known about the army worm or its life cycle. But now, years of research has yielded a solution. Get rid of the army worms with a virus that's deadly for them, but safe for humans, animals, and crops. It's called NPV, and once the caterpillars die from it, they can be collected, freeze-dried, and pulverized to a powder. Then the powder, still highly infectious, can be spread on the crops. Wilfred Mushobozi from the Army Worm Novel Control Project says it's a fix that fits the local population.
8: We found that up to 90% of the farmer cannot afford to buy Kenya.

0: chemical insecticide. MPV is the cheapest method of controlling the armyworm. We're talking about $1 per hectare, and it's the safest method. We can apply the MPV in environmental sensitive area without damaging any environment.
1: It will take some years to collect enough virus-infected caterpillars to roll out the scheme across the country. But combined with the early warning system, it could soon be saving many farmers from the scourge of the worm. And since in a really bad year, the infestation can reach 1,000 caterpillars per square meter, the farmers are thrilled by the prospect of a cheap and non-toxic way to safeguard their crops. For Hands on Earth, I'm Julie Donnelly.

0: Hi, my name is Ken Chisholm. I'm the director of the Science Working Group at Radio Newark. I'm retired now, but I spent my career in the chemical industry after obtaining university degrees in forestry, botany, and biochemistry. 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Thank you and have a good day.
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2: Today, computer hacking has many forms that come with varying levels of inconvenience and fear. From cracking computer passwords, stealing social security numbers, holding data for ransom, or infiltrating the power grid.
3: Hackers, who we believe now were Russian hackers, took down the power for 250,000 Ukrainians in three regions of the country. And not only that, but their attacks are evolving.
2: The word hacking often means something illegal, but it wasn't always so. The original hackers didn't spy on you using your computer's webcam. They were nerdy kids, mostly, tempted by the thrill of a complex and largely invisible network and the technical challenge of mastering it. What they accomplished was disruptive, but not always illegal. Today's technical hijinks make us rightly nervous, but there was a time that hacking was almost, well, wholesome, and the crime was excessive curiosity. I'm Seth Shostak.
4: I'm Molly Bentley. Welcome to Big Picture Science, produced at the SETI Institute, where researchers investigate the nature and origin of life. On Big Picture Science, we step back to get the wide-angle view on science and technology. And in this episode, the first of two episodes on hacking, we look at the original practitioners. They are the teenagers and scofflaws who, in the 1950s and 1960s, hacked into the telephone system. Today, the term hacking has grown to encompass cyber warfare, but also do-it-yourself biohacking, extreme diets, and even hacking the climate through geoengineering. We'll consider those, but first, go back to where it all began. This episode, Plan of a Hack.

0: once upon a time, before the internet, there was already another communications network that spun its own web around the globe. It, too, connected far-flung people and places through state-of-the-art technology. This required physical wires, but the interconnectivity was just as magical. The long-distance telephone network was cutting-edge and sophisticated.
1: I'm glad to have this opportunity to tell you about the Telephone Switching Center of tomorrow, the electronic central office which is made possible by the magic of the transistor and other tiny but amazing devices invented by the Bell Telephone Laboratory.
2: Perhaps you remember these early telephone days. The clicks of a dial on a rotary phone, the frequent sound of a busy signal, dialing zero to reach an operator.
3: Operator, what city, please?
2: And that you had to limit the extent of your ambulatory movement to the length of a phone cord.
0: Yep, kids, the rotary phone really existed. Somewhere in that time frame before the first flip phone and after the Cretaceous period, the telephone system was one of the first global communications networks in a league with the telegraph and ancient Roman roads. It offered an opportunity for connection and, of course, for technical hijinks. In the 1950s and 1960s, a small group of nerdy teenagers and renegade engineers seized upon both.
2: Their efforts to find clever ways of tapping into the Bell, later the AT&T, telephone system, to explore its invisible channels united them in a subculture defined not by ripping people off, but by an obsession to map and master an internetworked system. Author Phil Lapsley says these original hackers were called phone freaks.
4: If you think about what a hacker is, a hacker has two different meanings today. But the good meaning of a hacker is somebody who is simply intensely curious and passionate about a subject and really wants to get in and play with it and understand it. So whether you're hacking the phone system to understand how it works or whether you're hacking a computer system to understand how it works, it's the same. Of course, the other definition of hacker is somebody who wants to misuse a system, who maybe wants to steal something to make trouble for others. And you can do that on phone systems just like you can on computers.
0: But while the motivation of phone freaking would change in the following decades, in these earlier years, it was curiosity. So how could the phone freaks, after lifting up the receiver, make their way around the phone system? Well, the answer was to use multi-frequency tones that the newly automated telephone system used to route calls. Young men in the 1950s, like David Condon, figured out how to mimic tones to fool the system into placing long-distance calls. Okay, once you made a free long-distance call, you were breaking the law. But moving through the system was not, says Phil Lapsley. He's the author of Exploding the Phone, the untold story of the teenagers and outlaws who hacked Ma Bell. He reminds us what the telecommunications system was like way back then.
4: When I first started writing this book, somebody said, you know, the first thing you're going to need is a time machine, because what you're writing about is going to seem like ancient history, and it really is. You go back to the invention of the telephone, and it starts out as this really simple, like, wires that literally get connected together, and that's how people talk to one another. And the whole system, over the course of 100 years, slowly becomes mechanized. And so you move from a world where operators are plugging jacks into big switchboards like you see in the movies from the 1930s and 40s and 50s, to a world where slowly the system is being automated, where you have these fantastically complex electromechanical machines for connecting wires together, right, and for allowing you to make your call. You know, the whole thing by around the 1950s and 60s is starting to be controlled by tones. And so people are using things like touch tones to be able to make calls. They're also using the old rotary dial, if you remember that, where you put your finger in the 9 and you dial it over and it goes tick, tick, tick, tick, tick, tick, tick. And, you know, what you might not know is every one of those pulses is actually causing a piece of electromechanical switching equipment to actually move someplace in the bowels of the telephone company.
2: And just to emphasize that the difference between an electromagnetic device, which was the dial phones, mm-hmm. and then a touchtone phone, which used electronic device, which was a transistor, I believe.
4: Mm-hmm. Yeah. So it's the difference. You can kind of think of it as like the difference between a digital clock and an old school analog clock, right? In the analog clock, there's actually like gears and springs and ratchets and pawls that are like moving stuff, and you can watch the clock go tick, tick, tick. Whereas in the digital clock, it's silent. There's nothing. It just, you know, it's just like a little electronic circuit inside. And so the phone system made this transition from like the early 1900s, when it was entirely manual. It was operators plugging wires into plugs, to a kind of mechanical system where there were actual machines with moving parts that would connect wires from point A to point B, to kind of a electronic thing where you're starting to get now into the 1980s where things are being transmitted digitally and you don't really have so many moving parts. The entire telephone network, somebody once said, is the largest machine in the world. It is something that circles the entire planet, and it is made up of all of these ranges of technology, from electromechanical things with moving parts to high-tech digital to people connecting things. And so it's this amazing sort of living organism of different parts.
2: Okay, so the phone freaks, did they get in on that moment where we went from dial phones to touch phones, or were they using dial phones?
4: They were originally using dial phones.
2: So the
4: first phone freaks that I was able to trace down when I wrote Exploding the Phone, there's a guy in 1955, and he was really interesting. His name was David Condon, and he figured out, both kind of from his knowledge and his interest in the phone system and also by like listening to how operators made long-distance calls back in 1955, he realized that they used this special tone. And the tone was not used to dial calls. Believe it or not, the tone was used to get the attention of another human being operator. So if you wanted to make a call from one place to another and it was a long-distance call, the operator would take her cord, she'd plug it into a jack, and she would make this tone, which was 1,000 hertz modulated by 20 hertz. And it sounds sort of like something like that.
2: That's pretty good.
4: And that would cause a lamp to flash on the other operator's switchboard. And so the other operator would know, aha, call coming in, I better answer it. And David Condon in 1955 was walking through a Woolworth store when he heard a demonstration of something called a Davy Crockett cat and canary bird call whistle. And what this was a little plastic whistle, toy whistle, you blow into it, and it had a little spinny part which would kind of modulate the tone so you'd get that brrr kind of quality to it. And he instantly knew what he could do with that whistle, and so he took it home, he proceeded to modify it in a bunch of different ways, he hooked it up to some equipment he had, he was a chemistry student so he had access to a few pieces of equipment, and modified it until it made this 1,000 hertz by 20 hertz tone. And then what he could do is he could make a long distance call going through another operator and then use this whistle to get the attention of the remote operator and then instruct that operator to reroute his call or do something else for him.
2: Now, you mentioned that the operator was it she, and we should say that the operators back then, they were all female. So
4: yes, and this actually posed a problem for David Condon because he wasn't female, he was male. And so if he got on the phone and made this whistle and then was talking to a female operator and was trying to pretend to be an operator, that wasn't going to fly because they'd be like, who are you? You can't really be an operator.
2: Even in his most impressive falsetto.
4: Indeed. And so his solution to this was two things. One is he figured out, well, he could pretend to be a maintenance technician. And so he could pretend to be somebody who is a switchboard technician. And, of course, thanks to the times, those tended to be men. And so then he could get away with some of that. Or, as he put it, well, I would get a girlfriend and I would take her on a date to make free phone calls and have her impersonate being an operator.
2: Was there ever a second date?
4: Yeah, one wonders. But he said he had a great time doing that. I don't know if the girl had a great time doing it or not, but that was how he amused himself in the late 1950s.
2: So what are the order of events? You pick up the phone, and for anyone who doesn't remember this, there would be a dial tone, right?
4: Yes, there would.
2: Okay, and then you'd call or the operator would come on. But let's say the operator comes on, you call, you get the operator. And then he would say something and then blow his whistle?
4: In the case of David Condon, he would ask for a long-distance operator, which, again, you kind of have to get in the Wayback Machine back when there wasn't just a normal operator, but there was a long-distance operator who handled special long-distance calls. And he would then ask to make a phone call. And the operator would put him through, and there would probably be a couple of intermediate points. So if you wanted to call Chicago from, say, Nashville, Tennessee, you might have to go through a couple intermediate cities. Then once the call had been placed, he could then get on the line with his whistle, blow the whistle, and get the attention of one of the intermediate operators, and then have the intermediate operator route him to someplace else that he wanted to call. And so his goal, if he wanted to make a free or low-cost call, would be figure out the shortest call that I can make that involves at least one intermediate step so that I'm not getting billed very much, so it's a short call. And then as soon as I go through that intermediate step, use my whistle to get the attention of that intermediate operator and then have my girlfriend pretend to be an operator to reroute the call someplace else.
2: What was interesting about a lot of these guys that were doing this in terms of what motivated them the motivation was not to place free calls per se, because as you write, they were students. A lot of them didn't have anyone to talk to.
4: No, that's exactly right. And the motivation in almost all of these cases was a combination of curiosity and then the thrill of being able to get away with something, right? Someone once said, there is nothing sweeter than getting something for free, even if you don't need it, right? So in the case of the phone freaks, phone hackers that I talk about in the book, their motivation was they would come up with this idea, hey, based on everything I've seen, I bet if I do this thing, I can make a free phone call, I can route my call from here to there, I can do something that normally I wouldn't be able to do. And as one of the phone freaks I had talked to said, once you have a hypothesis, once you have a theory about something, he said it's almost a sin not to test it. Right? You have to try it out. And so it becomes just the scratching of a curious itch. If I do this, will it work? And then once I've done it, what can I do with it?
2: It was, seems like it's a particular kind of curiosity, though, wedded with an ability to visualize complex systems and abstract systems and make them concrete in their mind.
4: Yeah, and I think that is one of the things when you look at like computer hackers today, you know, people will often ask me, how does phone freaking relate to computer hacking today? And it's the same genetic material. It's the same kind of curiosity. As you said, it's the same ability to visualize a system, perhaps a system that thousands or tens of thousands of people have already visualized, but you have something in your brain that allows you to see a vulnerability or a flaw or a chink in an armor that nobody else did. And it's one of these things also that's funny, because once you explain what the vulnerability was, oftentimes people are like, oh, well, that's so obvious. It's like, well, if it was so obvious, why did this one guy see it, but 10,000 other people didn't?
2: Okay, so that was David's experience, but there were many other phone freaks, and it sounds as though they would hear about each other or they would just discover how to do this on their own. So it was being reinvented over and over. You have Jake Locke in your book, which is a pseudonym, which is interesting and mysterious on its own. Charlie Pine, Tony Locke, Paul Heckel, many others.
4: Yeah, Ed Ross.
2: Ed Ross. And were they learning from each other, or were they all figuring this out on their own, and were they figuring it out the same methods, through the same routes?
4: Yeah, this is a great question, and this was actually one of, you know, talking about scratching a curious itch, one of the motivations I had when I wrote the book was to try and understand, well, who came up with these ideas, and where did they get the ideas, and was there a common place, or did everybody just figure this stuff out on their own, or what? So what I found was a really interesting thing. There were definitely some groups of people. There were multiple independent groups, and this is through kind of the late 50s, early 60s, going up into the 1970s. There were a bunch of people who independently discovered these things on their own. Some of them discovered them by doing things like reading telephone company journals. The AT&T and Bell Laboratories used to publish a thing called the Bell Systems Technical Journal, which came out every month, and it was a lovely and super geeky and technical report on what the phone company has been doing in the last month. And some people would read that, and if they had that particular kind of brain that we talked about before, they would be able to see the vulnerability in what was being described. Other people would tend to connect with one another. So the kind of a thing where, you know, you end up talking to somebody and it turns out, oh, that's interesting. You seem to be interested in telephones too. And you start to have a conversation, and pretty soon, oh, you figured out these three things to do with the phone, and I figured out these two. So maybe we should put our heads together and we'll share those five, and maybe we'll come up with a sixth or seventh or something like that. But it's a hobby for people. And so it becomes this sort of strange clandestine hobby with this loosely connected network of people. So you've got, you know, the San Francisco Bay Area phone freaks, and some of them know the phone freaks at Cambridge who are at MIT, and some of them know some of the Harvard kids, and they're connected in turn to some guys in Tennessee. So it was really interesting because it was sort of this, as one person said, it's an illegal hobby, right? You're doing this thing that it could potentially get you in trouble with at least the telephone company and law enforcement.
2: Although not all of it was illegal.
4: Not all of it was, yes.
2: Like, you could get in there and you could make these calls, but once you avoided paying for the calls, that's where it became illegal?
4: That's right, yeah. So exactly, it was as soon as you got to the point where you were actually placing a call that you should have paid for, that was when, as far as the phone company was concerned, you were stealing from them.
0: We'll hear more from Phil Lapsley in a moment. You know, Molly, he said the use of girlfriends or at least dates to imitate the operators, because the operators were all female. But that wasn't the way it began, actually. In the 19th century, when they first needed operators, they used young guys. They were men. But those guys didn't work out. They began to fight with the customers and fight with one another. And they brought in women. And the women did a great job. So, you know, that was one of the first opportunities for women to get jobs, I suppose.
2: So to be clear how these operators were being used and how the phone freaks were able to work the system while operators were unwittingly helping them. In the 1950s, to make a long-distance call, you would call up and you'd ask for an operator first, right?
0: Yeah, yes, absolutely. I mean, I remember that. You would dial zero, you hear, operator, and then you say, I'd like to make a long-distance phone call, please. And she would click, click, click, click, and you would hear, long distance, and then you said, okay, I'd like to call New York City, here's the number, whatever it is.
2: So you ask for an operator, and that's when David Condon got in there with his Davy Crockett whistle?
0: Yeah, right. He first asked for that long-distance operator who puts you in touch with the next long-distance operator, and at that point, he's able to get to the one after that, the operator after that, by using this whistle that was tuned, this Davy Crockett whistle that was reconfigured to produce a 1,000 hertz tone with this 20 hertz modulation. So it was like, brrr, you know, that kind of tone. And after that, you know, he could go anywhere he want because he would just essentially light up the board at the next switchboard and tell that operator, hey, you know, she sees this, it's going to be long distance, and she would take you to the next level as long as she heard a believable voice at the front end. Coming up, why 2600 hertz was the key frequency to unlocking the phone system and how a blind teenager learned to mimic it. Plus, how phone freaks finally drew the attention of the feds.
2: This is the first of two episodes that explore hacking. 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
7: From Feature Story News in Washington, I'm Jagruti Dave with The Week in Review. The death toll from Nepal's catastrophic flash flood has risen this week, with a newly formed lake also threatening a fresh deluge in the disaster zone. More than 500 foreign nationals remain unaccounted for, including dozens of Americans, Australians and Indians. Rebecca Bandhan reports from Kathmandu.
8: People coming in looking for their relatives, saying that these family members are missing, and they were registering their names. We saw them writing down names of children, young children even, people of all ages who are missing, and it was just staggering, really, the sheer number of people that are just still searching for their loved ones, and it really reminds us of the scale of this disaster.
7: Federal Reserve Chair Kevin Warsh delivered his most explicit signal yet this week that an interest rate hike could be imminent. He told the Jackson Hole Symposium on Friday that recent data has not shown underlying inflation trends improving meaningfully. The Fed held rates steady, but three regional presidents dissented. They wanted to raise borrowing costs as inflation has remained above the central bank's 2% target. Nick Harper reports from Washington.
9: Kevin Warsh has been in the job now for a few months, but really what we had here were the most concrete comments so far from him that a rate hike could be on the cards, and could be on the cards really quite soon. Remember, the Fed has that 2% target. They're trying to get inflation below that. The big problem is that for more than 5 years, it's been above that 2% target. And Kevin Warsh, in his comments, said that the recent data had not shown that underlying trends have meaningfully improved. And therefore, he went on to say that really, if inflation didn't improve and if it didn't go down further, then the Fed would have to act.
7: Also this week, a federal judge in Oakland, California, has suspended Meta's trial over alleged harms to young users while she reviews an $18 billion settlement. The deal would require Meta to impose a default 2-hour daily screen time cap for teenagers on Facebook and Instagram, mute notifications during school hours, and drop displaying like counts for under 18s. Meta has denied wrongdoing in agreeing to a settlement. Iris Spitzer, our reporter in San Francisco, says this could have far-reaching consequences for Meta's competitors as well.
10: In terms of Meta's competitors, one very interesting aspect of this settlement was that around $5 billion of the money that Meta is supposed to pay out over the next 10 years is contingent upon its rival platforms, YouTube and TikTok, also agreeing to pay out that same sum and to make similar changes to their platforms.
7: In other news this week, Russia warned it could strike British military targets both inside and outside Ukraine in response to Kyiv's use of British-supplied cruise missiles. The threat delivered by Russian Foreign Ministry spokeswoman Maria Zakharova this week has been described as the strongest of its kind from Moscow to a NATO member state. Ollie Barrett reports from London.
11: They're describing it as outrageous. That is the wording that UK Prime Minister Andy Burnham has been using, and colleagues of his in the UK government have been speaking in similar terms as well. They are trying to present a robust stance against what they see as these outrageous threats from Russia, and also trying to make it very clear that their stance when it comes to Ukraine and support for it is not going to budge or move or change in any way.
7: Prince Harry, Meghan and their two children landed in Britain this week, completing their move back from California after 6 years away. The family touched down at Birmingham Airport on a private charter jet and were met by their own security detail, not police protection funded by the state. The couple say they are returning as private citizens and will not take on official royal duties. King Charles has said he welcomes the chance to see more of his grandchildren. And finally, this week, US President Donald Trump signed an executive order renaming Lake Ontario as Lake America, deepening the rift with Canada that has already triggered retaliatory tariffs worth billions of dollars. Canadian Prime Minister Mark Carney rejected the name change, saying Canadians will continue to use Lake Ontario. The move comes as US Commerce Secretary Howard Lutnick repeated Washington's position that Ottawa walked away from what would have been the best trade deal in the world. From bureaus worldwide, this is FSN with the Week in Review.
12: The Exquisite Corpse. A very unusual and completely amazing story pieced together out of so many parts that it is not possible to describe them all here, so go ahead and just start reading. The full moon lights the silver rails winding around dark mountains and over steep gorges of jagged rock and one freezing cold rushing black mountain river. I wish there was enough time to describe all of the funny twists and turns, especially the elephant clown party, that led up to now, but there isn't enough time because there is a ticking clock. And the two passengers we care most about don't know anything about it. In a sleeping berth in the third car from the end of the train are two children, 11-year-old twins who have just run away from the circus. The girl's name is Nancy, the boy's name is Joe. They have no idea that those are not their true names, though they will figure it out soon enough. To see what happens next, visit read.gov to read The Exquisite Corpse, a riveting adventure pieced together by John Cheska, Shannon Hale, Daniel Handler, and other popular authors. Explore new worlds. Read. This exciting message is brought to you by the Library of Congress and the Ad Council.
13: Today is August 30th on Tidbits in Time, an interesting day. Stay with me to hear about the author who gave the world Frankenstein's monster. We'll talk about a heroine from World War II, remind you that nothing sucks like an Electrolux, and give you a glimpse of the rough-and-tumble world of Bayou politics. All that, plus, as long as we're in Louisiana, why don't we go for a nice drive? Tidbits in Time is next. It was on August 30th, 1797, that Mary Godwin Shelley was born in Somerstown, London, England. She's best known for being the author of the novel Frankenstein, which she dedicated to her father. While she conceived the idea during that dreadful summer of 1816, there has always been rumor and speculation whether she really wrote the book herself, whether she was the co-author, or whether she merely edited the manuscript, perhaps written by her husband, Percy Shelley. On August 30th, 1912, Nancy Grace Augusta Wake was born in Roseneath, Wellington, New Zealand. She married a wealthy French industrialist and was living in France when it fell to the Nazis. She became a courier for the French resistance, and the Gestapo was so frustrated by the slippery ways she continually evaded capture, despite a 5 million franc reward, that they called her the White Mouse. She escaped to England in 1942, but parachuted back into France in time to prep for D-Day. It was on August 30th, 1901, that Hubert Cecil Booth changed mankind's relationship with dust and dirt forever when he patented the first vacuum cleaner. It was designed to use suction to lift dirt, dust, and other materials out of carpets. He envisioned 4,000-pound machines mounted on horse-drawn carriages with uniformed attendants who used hoses through open windows to suck out the debris. Not long after, both James B. Kirby and William Henry Hoover developed lighter, portable machines suitable for homeowners. On August 30th, 1893, Huey Pierce Long was born in Winfield, Louisiana. He died after a shootout in the state capitol building in Baton Rouge, where the bullet holes are still in the walls. His attacker, Carl Austin Weiss, M.D., took more than 50 rounds from Long's bodyguards. There's considerable controversy, with some saying Weiss shot Long twice. Others say Weiss only punched him and that Long died from ricochets or friendly fire caused by the hail of gunfire from his overzealous bodyguards. On August 30th, 1956, the Pontchartrain Causeway opened, connecting New Orleans on the west to Mandeville, Louisiana on the east. It is the longest bridge in the world at nearly 24 miles, a particularly beautiful drive. Lake Pontchartrain is a whopping 630 square miles, but quite shallow, only 5 feet deep in many places, and averaging only 13 feet deep overall. It isn't really a lake, rather an estuary, with salt water infiltrating the river delta area. For your very own email print version of Tidbits in Time, showing up every day for free in your inbox, just send a request to adrian@tidbitsintime.com. That's adrian@tidbitsintime.com. For Tidbits in Time, this has been Gene Vann.
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15: Sometimes heroic acts are performed by people we'd least expect to be heroes. According to Jay and Liz Scott, their young daughter, Alexandra Scott, was such a hero.
16: Alex was just a little girl, like any other little girl, but she lived basically her whole life with cancer. And in that time, she really showed us a lot of strength, determination, and a real ability to just make the most of her situation and her life.
17: That's right. I mean, she was diagnosed just before one, and she died at 8 and a half, so she fought this cancer for 7 and a half years.
16: When she was feeling good, and actually even when she probably wasn't feeling great, when she just wasn't feeling that sick, she was absolutely just the best person to be around. She was happy and made the most of the day and just really was somebody who could light up the room.
15: At age 4, Alex asked her parents for something that at first glance seemed typical of any child her age.
17: At the time, she was in the hospital for a stem cell transplant, which is similar to a bone marrow transplant. And it was the winter time, and we lived in Connecticut at that time. And she just said to Liz one day, "When I get out of this hospital, I want to set up a lemonade stand," just out of the blue. And it wasn't for a few months that we realized that she didn't plan on keeping the money, that she planned on giving it to her hospital to help fight childhood cancer.
15: The Scots promised Alex that she could have a lemonade stand, but didn't think much about it until Alex kept reminding them of their promise.
17: First, she would ask us once a month, and then once a week, and then every day when she could have this stand. And finally, we gave in and let her have it. Basically, she just set up a plastic table and had a pitcher of lemonade, and her brother were planning on selling lemonade in the front yard.
16: Yeah, it was just like any other child's lemonade stand, but she had a poster that I drew for her that said, "Today's money will be donated to fight childhood cancer."
15: Yet, as simple as this lemonade stand appeared, it proved to be much more than what the Scots ever imagined it could be.
17: What happened with that first lemonade stand was somebody called the newspaper to tell them that she was having this lemonade stand and giving the money to the hospital. So the newspaper ran a little blurb about it and put our home address in, and we were just amazed at the number of people that came out. It was amazing. Some people were going away for the weekend, so they came out the day before. And that first lemonade stand she had in the front yard brought in over $2,000. When Alex told us that she wanted to do this, we told her that she would be delivering a check for $5 or $10 to the doctor. And she said, you know, I don't care, I'm going to do it anyways. And she ended up bringing a check for over $2,000. We were very proud of her.
16: Very proud.
17: I think she was proud of herself.
16: It was really, you know, one of those moments or one of those days where, you know, I think without realizing it then, I was changed in a lot of ways because of the people who came out and wanted to meet her and tell her how proud they were of her and were so generous with giving money to a cause that, you know, we were in, so we cared about, but I guess we didn't realize how many other people would respond and would care about her cause. It was quite a day, definitely a day I'll never forget. And of course, we had no idea that day the course that the lemonade stand would take, and that, you know, we thought this was it, and we donated the money to her hospital. She was going in for an appointment anyway, so we told her doctor who had come to her lemonade stand that we would be bringing the money and bringing the check in to give to him. So we just showed up at the oncology clinic, and he was proud to accept the money from her, very proud. And they snapped a picture at the hospital of Alex giving her doctor the check, and that was pretty much it. We kind of tucked it away as a great experience and carried on.
15: It was shortly after this first lemonade stand that the Scotts decided to move from Connecticut to Philadelphia, where they had been traveling with Alex for treatments. Busy with packing and moving Alex and her two brothers, the Scotts didn't give much thought to the lemonade stand. But Alex didn't forget.
16: Then the next year came around and she started talking about having her lemonade stand again. And we thought, okay, I guess you can do this again. And I asked her if she planned on donating the money to her hospital again. And she said, of course. You know, kind of like, what else would I do?
15: Not knowing anyone beyond the few people that met at the hospital during Alex's treatments, Liz put the lemonade stand off until after Alex and her older brother were in school. She figured this way they could at least work through the parents at the school to bring in some customers.
16: Didn't want her to be disappointed was really what I was thinking. So she had another stand in the fall, and just through the school and kind of word of mouth, she raised about $700. Again, just a little plastic table in our front yard. And she was quite happy with that, and again, we gave that to her hospital, but it was cold. It was October, I think. We have a picture of her with her mittens and her hat on and her winter coat serving lemonade.
15: Yet Alex wasn't done.
16: The following spring, pretty early, she started saying, we need to plan my lemonade stand. Last year we waited till it was too cold. That's why I didn't raise as much money. You know, this year I'm not going to wait. This year we're going to do it when it's warm. So we told her she could do it in June again, which was when she did have her first stand. And I told a friend, again, another mom from the school, about Alex's lemonade stand and what she had done in the past.
15: Around this time, Alex lost a friend to cancer. A girl that Alex saw every week at the hospital died of neuroblastoma, the same type of cancer afflicting Alex. Knowing Alex would miss the girl at the hospital, Jay and Liz told her about her friend's death. Alex's response was typical of her generous spirit.
16: She said she wanted to have her stand in memory of Teresa, who was her friend, and donate the money to the hospital in Teresa's memory.
15: When Liz told a family friend what Alex was doing, the friend, unbeknownst to Liz, called the local newspaper. A reporter called Liz for a short interview, and the newspaper ran a story, complete with a colored close-up photo of Alex.
16: And again, we were not prepared for the response we got to that. She had already raised $2,000 before she even opened her stand because it had our address so people could come, and they started sending donations to her. That one article really set off the evolution and the chain of everything that happened since, because people responded to that article unbelievably. At that stand that one day, she raised about $12,000 in our front yard. Literally, you know, thousands of people showing up, jamming our street, bringing very generous donations.
15: This amazing response was followed up with another newspaper story that caught the attention of the national media.
16: Suddenly, you know, we were getting calls to write about the story and tell the story, but we were also getting letters. She was getting letters in the mail sent to our home from other kids who had lemonade stands and heard about her and sent the money in to help her cause. And basically, it just continued to grow and grow from that point.
15: The growth of this movement of lemonade stands stunned Liz and Jay Scott.
17: Over $900,000 was raised before Alex passed away. And since she passed away, the foundation has really grown, and I think that we're probably approaching about $9 million.
16: In the past couple of years.
15: While alive, Alex took it all in stride. She was pleased with the money that she could donate to fight cancer, but found being in this unexpected spotlight uncomfortable.
17: I can't say that she liked the notoriety.
16: Yeah, she wasn't a kid, which I think surprises people who really wanted attention, that sort of attention. She was pretty quiet. I think most people who met her would say that. You know, really a genuine person, but not show-offy at all. So the attention, the positive attention, really wasn't something that thrilled her, even though it was positive attention. She was a little embarrassed when people would, you know, tell her that they thought she was wonderful, to be honest with you.
15: Yet even at her young age, Alex seemed to understand that this attention was the price she had to pay to raise the money to help find a cure for cancer. The lemonade stand became her legacy. Today, Alex's lemonade stand is a national foundation.
17: Well, I think that Alex set the foundation up to succeed, you know, while she was alive. And we thought that probably it would go away after she passed away, but people's interest in it and people's dedication to it only got stronger. And this year, we estimate there will be about 50,000 people participating in Alex's lemonade stand fundraisers around the country. And it's just amazing to see that people from all walks of life have come together and carry on what Alex started literally in our front yard with a pitcher of lemonade and a little plastic table. And there's just thousands of events happening all the time. It's amazing.
16: And it's, you know, a lot from lemonade stands. It's hard to believe, but it's true when people say, you know, every little bit counts, it adds up. And that was always Alex's point. And, you know, that's something we've really tried to continue. It's really, you know, a great example of the power of one person to be an example to others, and the power of one person to make a difference. The fact that really anybody, if you know you believe in something and want to help.
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18: 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Listen to the end of this episode to learn more. We're launching a new series where we're going to look at leaders in history who overcame significant adversity. Tough times breed strong leaders. Anyone can be a leader in simple times. When things are going well, almost anybody can ride out amongst the commoners, receive their praise, and then go back to their castle and feast while they know that their borders are secure and tax money is rolling in. But history has demonstrated time and time again that it is the effective leaders who rise up in times of crisis. They are the ones who can mobilize people, tackle tough problems.
19: At the tone, we've reached the top of the hour. WIZULP Newark Radio Newark News.
20: So we've talked this week about several things that could affect the U.S. election system this time around. I'm Wayne Shepherd with Dave Zanotti. This is the Public Square. The question is, Dave, what do we do about this?
21: We got some problems. We've been pulling on the seams so strongly that this could very well be the year where everything comes crashing through. The whole idea of messing with the Electoral College so that a couple of states have decided that they're going to do it their way and they're going to have some winner-take-all, some congressional seats, that could put us in a position where a big power broker in the state of Nebraska makes, in essence, persuades the final outcome of the presidency. That's not right. We're in a position where we've got so many mail-in ballots coming in that states can't get them counted on time. That doesn't make sense. We're to the place where instead of showing up on the same day at the same time, voting on the same election in our neighborhoods where people know us, we don't have to be afraid about identification. We've got mailing. We've got people voting in September, people voting in October, people voting in November. Well, I mean, you don't even know what the issues are going to be from that. I mean, will we have people voting before the debates even happen or at any substantive level? You don't know. So I think the answer has got to be we've got to humble ourselves and acknowledge we're tearing this thing apart. We need to go back for the common good and simplify this process. Virginia's got a great idea. They've gone back to paper ballots because you can count them faster and safer. And I think right behind that should be the idea of voting on the same day. Now you say, well, that's going to be inconvenient. Yes. And the reason it's important that we be inconvenienced is because if we continue to tear on these threads, we create more spaces for bad actions and bad actors. Yes, voting may be a little bit harder if we do it the old-fashioned way, but it would work better.
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1: Tomorrow's America. Humility and simplicity are the new frontier. The Monday Morning Memo for October 27th, 2008. Americans have always treasured independence and achievement. We've seen ourselves as fighters who stood tall after every victory, chin up, chest out, shoulders back. And to the victor go the spoils, right? Big houses, big cars, lavish vacations. These were the American dream. But we recently learned that America is not an only child. There is no American economy or American environment separate from the rest of the world. The wind blowing across Kansas today blew yesterday through Mongolia. Take a breath of Mongolian air. Clear your thoughts. Smile into the light. This story has a happy ending. We're about to discover the joys of humility and simplicity. Smaller houses, smaller cars, a simpler lifestyle. We may even become the kinder, gentler nation Ronald Reagan's vice president believed we could be. Here's an email I received last week from a friend who runs a hedge fund.
3: The meltdown in our financial markets has been horrific. A friend of mine said, the French invented democracy, the Americans perfected it, and the CDOs killed it. And that's how I feel. Our time as a nation is past, and history will not be kind to us. The future now belongs to someone else, probably China. We privatized profits and then screwed the taxpayers with a bailout. Our corrupt politicians permitted an unregulated monster to grow out of control until it almost destroyed our financial system. So while Wall Street and Washington lined their pockets with cash, the American people got drunk on spending and spending and spending all the money they didn't have. Now those that enjoyed leverage are fucked. Forever. Most people were broke to begin with. Now they're really broke. Deleveraging hurts. Ouch. Warren Buffett once said the only way to go broke is on borrowed money. For those that have heard your lesson on the pendulum of history, it'd be an interesting time to have you revisit that lesson in light of current events. Thank you for your memos each week and for your perspective.
1: Although I disagree with my friend's statement that
3: the future now belongs to someone else,
1: I do understand how he feels. My own belief is that no one else can own your future. Your past and your future belong solely to you, whether you take the responsibility for them or not. I first presented Society's 40-Year Pendulum in Stockholm, Sweden, in January 2004. Since then, more than 100 trade associations and state governments have asked me to help them better understand the rumblings of societal change they feel beneath their feet. 10 completed social cycles, 400 years of history, seem to indicate that in the 6 years following a 40-year tipping point, the majority of older consumers will choose to follow the younger consumers' lead. Societal change during the next 34 years is subtle and incremental by comparison. The last tipping point occurred in 2003. You may recall that I wrote to you about it in December of that year. The memo was titled, 1963 All Over Again. 40 years is how long a true generation stays in power, during which time social change will be evolutionary rather than revolutionary. But in the waning years of each generation, alpha voices ring out as prophets in the wilderness, providing a glimpse of the new generation that will soon emerge like a baby chick struggling to break out of its shell. Baby boomer heroes were always larger than life, perfect icons, brash and beautiful. Muhammad Ali, Elvis, James Bond. But the emerging generation holds a different view of what makes a hero. Boomers rejected conformity, and their attitude swept the land, changing even the mindset of their fuddy-duddy parents. But today's teens are rejecting pretense. Born into a world of hype, their internal BS meters are highly sensitive and blisteringly accurate. Words like amazing, astounding, and spectacular are translated as blah, blah, and blah. Consequently, tried and true selling methods that worked as recently as a year ago are working far less well today. The world is again changing stripe and color. We're at another tipping point. Can you feel it? That memo from December 2003, titled 1963 All Over Again. Then, 4 years ago, on November 1st, 2004, I wrote, "The age of the baby boomer ended in 2003. The torch has been handed to a new generation with new ideas and values. Sure, we boomers still hold the power at the top, but the prevailing worldview that drives our nation is completely other than the one we grew up with. Businesses that don't get in step are going to find it increasingly difficult to succeed. Being a baby boomer isn't about when you were born. It's about how you see the world. Baby boomers were idealists who worshipped heroes, perfect icons of beauty and success. Today, these icons are seen as phony, posed, and laughable. Baby boomers believed in big dreams, reaching for the stars, personal freedom. Be all that you can be. Today's generation believes in small actions, getting your head out of the clouds, social obligation. Do your part." The adoption curve of the new values by the mainstream of society began in 2003 and will be complete by mid-2008 or early 2009. You have plenty of time to get in step with tomorrow, but you need to get started today. That, from the Monday Morning Memo of November 2004. The 6-year transition from an idealist outlook into a civic mindset will be complete in December 2008. What this means to business. Purchases in the future will be less about impressing others, more about meaning and relationships. My partners and I are currently interpreting how this trend will apply to specific business categories. Do you know how it applies to yours? Tomorrow has arrived, right on schedule. Humility and simplicity will be our new adventure. And frankly,
19: if you've got a story to tell, I'd like to hear you on the radio. Email steve@radionewark.org.
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4: Hi there, I'm Thane Maynard. As you travel around North America, you'll see and hear about lots of rodents. Ground squirrels, marmots, gophers, and woodchucks. And one trait they share is a life structured around burrowing. Still, their differences reveal just how varied rodents can be. Ground squirrels, members of the family Sciuridae, are the most agile of the group. Often found in open grasslands, they live in colonies and rely on speed and vigilance, using high-pitched alarm calls to warn their neighbors of danger. Their lighter bodies and quick movements set them apart from their heavier relatives. Marmots, also in the squirrel family, are much larger and slower, adapted to alpine and open meadow environments. They're famous for their robust bodies, social behavior, and long hibernation periods. Woodchucks, also called groundhogs, are actually a species of marmot, but tend to live alone and prefer forest edges and fields over high mountain slopes. Gophers, by contrast, belong to a completely different family and are smaller than marmots and woodchucks. Gophers rarely appear above the surface, spending most of their lives excavating complex tunnel networks.
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5: On today's broadcast, search operations are underway for 9 South Koreans missing after severe flooding in Nepal. South Korea issues a special travel advisory for 4 provinces in Nepal amid concerns over further flooding and landslides. And a former U.S. official says Washington could accept North Korea's nuclear program and end joint military exercises with Seoul at a potential Trump-Kim summit. This is KBS World Radio News. I'm Emily Jennings. Search operations are underway for 9 South Koreans who went missing after severe flooding in Nepal. Response teams from Korea Southeast Power and Doosan Enerbility plan to use helicopters and drones to search mountainous areas near the disaster site. The 9 missing South Koreans are 6 Doosan Enerbility employees and 3 Korea Southeast Power employees. They had been working on a hydroelectric power plant project in Nepal. A helicopter chartered by Korea Southeast Power conducted its first search of the flood-hit area on Friday after receiving approval from the Nepalese military. The approval came shortly before sunset after Nepalese authorities had initially restricted helicopter flights over concerns about further flooding. No trace of the missing workers was found during the initial search. The two companies planned to step up helicopter

0: are also considering expanding the search along the upper and lower reaches of the Trijoli River in case the missing workers were swept away by floodwaters. Nepal has partially reversed its decision to reject foreign search and rescue assistance following devastating floods in the Himalayan region near the border with China. The Kathmandu Post reported Saturday that Nepal will allow limited foreign assistance in three areas. They include rescue operations inside tunnels at hydropower plants, DNA testing and forensic investigations. The decision comes a day after Nepal said it would accept international financial aid but not foreign assistance in search and rescue operations. Nepalese Foreign Minister Shazir Kanal said the government had identified three areas where outside assistance is needed and was seeking international support. The Kathmandu Post said the reversal came amid strong diplomatic pressure from countries whose nationals are among the missing. A senior Nepalese official said the government had faced calls to allow foreign rescue teams and experts into the disaster zone. Nepal has reportedly approved the deployment of experts and technical personnel from South Korea, India, China and Australia. The four countries will now be able to send specialists with expertise in tunnel rescue, DNA testing and other related fields. Nepal has rejected similar requests from several other countries, including the United States, Britain and Japan. Earlier on Thursday, Foreign Minister Cho Hyung spoke by phone with his Nepalese counterpart and asked for the Nepalese government's full cooperation in search and rescue efforts for the nine missing South Koreans. Cho specifically requested support for a South Korean government rapid response team dispatched to Nepal to carry out the operation. South Korea has issued a special travel advisory for four provinces in Nepal amid concerns over further damage from flooding and landslides. The Ministry of Foreign Affairs issued the advisory for Bagmati, Ganduki, Koshi and Lumbini provinces as of 9 p.m. Friday. The ministry advised travellers in the affected areas to move to safer locations unless they have urgent business. It is advised that those planning to visit the regions should cancel or postpone their trips. A level one travel advisory remains in place for the rest of Nepal, calling on travellers to exercise caution. The ministry said it will closely monitor the situation and review whether further adjustments are needed.
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0: China says it has supplied North Korea with approximately 113,000 barrels of refined oil between March and May this year. According to documents posted on the website of the UN Security Council's North Korea Sanctions Committee, China reported supplying the North 20,848 barrels in March, 74,156 barrels in April and 17,996 barrels in May. The aggregate volume between the first 5 months of the year, as reported by Beijing, totaled 194,828 barrels, or 38.97% of the annual upper threshold for North Korea's imports. Under the Security Council's Resolution 2397, adopted in 2017, Pyongyang can import up to 500,000 barrels of refined oil each year. Russia suspended reporting its supplies of refined oil to the North after January 2024. Supreme Court Chief Justice Cho Hee-dae has submitted a written opinion to the National Assembly of his intent not to attend a parliamentary committee session set for Monday. Sources at the Assembly said Friday that Cho told the Legislation and Judiciary Committee that testifying about his constitutional authority to recommend justice candidates to the President would violate the separation of three powers and judicial independence. The Chief Justice said it would also be inappropriate for him to discuss the ongoing procedures to appoint new justices and disclose information about the candidates. The committee earlier summoned Cho to testify regarding his written recommendation without the customary practice of a prior consultation, as well as a decision to refer insurrection cases of former Yoon Suk-yeol administration officials to the Supreme Court's full bench. In the written opinion, Cho said his testimony on why the court had decided to refer the case to the full bench would infringe upon the Constitution. The

guarantees judicial independence. A former U.S. official says Washington could accept Pyongyang's nuclear program and end its combined military exercises with Seoul at a potential summit between U.S. President Donald Trump and North Korean leader Kim Jong-un. The outlook was shared on Thursday local time in a contributing article for The Hill by Anthony Ruggiero, who served as the National Security Council director for North Korea during Trump's first term. Ruggiero said Trump's negotiations with Kim could include a tacit acknowledgement of Pyongyang's nuclear weapons program, an offer for a peace treaty, a better political and economic relationship, and an end to the allies' military drills. Ruggiero said Trump should insist on verifiable limit on the North's long-range ballistic missile and nuclear weapons programs, as well as the regime's withdrawal of troops and military assistance for Russia's war in Ukraine. The former official said Trump could also travel to the North or a neutral site to sign a deal with Kim, and that he should be commended for pursuing an achievable goal, contrary to his predecessors, who expected a different result from the same strategy. And that's the news from KBS World Radio News Centre in Seoul. I'm Emily Jennings.

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1: Hi, this is Stephen Sherry for IEEE Spectrum's TechWise Conversations. Facebook, Twitter, LinkedIn, Pinterest, Google+, Orkut, Ning. How many social networks do we need? And do we need one for specific professions? Police? Engineers? Scientists? In the case of scientists, at least, in 2008, a virologist at Harvard, Ijad Madich, and two colleagues decided they did. They founded ResearchGate, which, though it sounds like CNN's name for a plagiarism scandal, is a social network with, it claims, more than 3 million members. They aim to change how researchers find each other, collaborate, and publish. They aim, in fact, for ResearchGate to win a Nobel Prize. My aim is to find out from Madich how ResearchGate is coming along so far. He joins us by phone from Germany. Ijad, welcome to the podcast.
2: Hi, thanks for having me.
1: What does a profile on ResearchGate consist of, and why should a scientist want to have one?
2: Yeah, so the profile in ResearchGate consists of the most important things related to, you know, the scientists' work, their publications, their contributions, the questions they're answering, which institutions they visited, which skills they have, and all these, you know, different things, which makes it easier to others to find other scientists with, you know, interests they need for their research. And they have a chance to show all these different skills, publications, their research institution CV, everything what they have done in their research life, they can present it on ResearchGate. And this is very important in order to get in touch with other scientists.
1: Yeah, so there are a bunch of problems that you intend ResearchGate to solve. One is finding collaborators.
2: Correct. This was the first thing what I was experiencing. I was studying medicine and I was studying at the same time computer science, and I was doing research in between in the radiology. So I was using my computer science knowledge and my medical knowledge. And I was noticing always if I, you know, facing a specific problem and trying to find someone who can, you know, help me in solving the problem, it was almost impossible to find a specific person with a very specific skill set. And I, you know, in end of 2007, I was looking for someone helping solving my problem, which I was having in my research area, and I could not find him. I used Google, I used PubMed, I found publications, but in many cases, the corresponding author was not the person I was looking for. I did not get a response of him. And then I said, you know, there has to be a network for scientists which solves this problem.
1: You know, Stephen Wolfram once said that, actually frequently says that he built Mathematica because he wanted that tool. He now has the tool that he wanted. Do you now have the tool that you wanted?
2: Yes, I think when we started, yeah, I had the specific idea. Now we have the tool I wanted. But now I see that ResearchGate can achieve much more than just being a platform for finding other scientists who can help you in solving your problems. And this is where I think, you know, ResearchGate has to evolve to in the next years, becoming a platform where others can develop applications in order to increase productivity among scientists on a worldwide scale.
1: ResearchGate allows scientists to list their publications and in some cases to have the publications themselves. How does that work?
2: Yeah, so we have in our database roughly 60 million publication metadata. As you know, every publication has various, you know, different authors, and we developed a clustering algorithm around names. And if you join, we ask you to approve single publications out of clusters. So we show you one specific publication and ask you, is this your publication? And then you do this 3-4 times. And doing this, our algorithm in the back end understands what you're doing and pushing you more and more publications into your profile, which makes it easy for you to claim all your publications. And in some cases where open access or where, you know, a green route to open access is allowed, we also encourage you to upload the full text of the PDF, which then makes it available for other scientists.
1: And ultimately, you would like to make ResearchGate a way to publish new work and basically cut out the middlemen of scientific publishers?
2: No, it's different. I think, you know, the scientific publishers, they had, you know, they're now for many years in this market, and they did many good things for scientists. But I think, in my opinion, they never really used the power of the internet, in my opinion. They, you know, stuck to their how they publish results, right? Like 100 years ago, you had journals, you printed them, you transported them from A to B. This was the way of transferring knowledge from one location to another location. Now we have, the World Wide Web, and the publications and the journals, in my opinion, just projected this outside world into the online world without adding, more dynamics around these publications. And our, primary goal is that we, first of all, enable interactions around these publications, make them more interactive, and encourage users or scientists to upload negative data and raw data around the publications they published. I think this is one of the huge problems we have in science, is this research redundancy. You know, doing things again and again, and other people already have proven that a specific, experiment is not working, but these results are not getting published. You always publish, the 5% or the 10% positive results, which you, can compress into one publication. And this is the behavior we're trying to change.
1: Forbes magazine quoted you last year as saying that several scientific breakthroughs have been achieved because of work at ResearchGate. One involved a biodiesel catalyst?
2: Correct. We have many more examples coming out, more and more. And, for us, it's hard to find out who succeeded in finding a collaborator, and then a scientific breakthrough happened. This example you mentioned is a young student, Rick, from the Philippines, who developed a new way to extract a catalysator out of corn cob residuals, which he uses to turn waste oils into energy, basically. His professor in the Philippines, said, the formula and the procedure you're trying to do is just crazy. This won't work. This young scientist, he just went to ResearchGate and published this procedure in a discussion among other scientists who, doing research in the same area. And the professor, Rafael from Spain, saw that, and he immediately understood, and he saw the potential and the potential breakthrough happening using this procedure. He started collaborating with this young scientist in the Philippines, and they published many papers about this. And now this young scientist is doing his PhD thesis at this professor in Spain. We have many, many more examples, one in infectious diseases, one in mathematics, in physics. There are many, many examples. One more example which I think is very interesting is the example of the Nigerian researcher who, provided samples of patients to an Italian researcher who usually travels to Africa to collect these samples on his own, but because of the financial crisis, he could not travel to Africa that often anymore. And he asked if anyone has these samples. And Emmanuel from Yost, Nigeria, replied and said, yes, I have these samples. The collaboration started. This took, this collaboration is still ongoing. They start publishing papers together. But now it comes the very interesting thing. What happened is that a young child died in the hospital in Nigeria, and they took the blood. And they did not have the equipment to analyze the blood, but the scientist was a little bit worried about how this child died. So he sent the samples to the scientist in Italy, and he found out that there's a yeast type which usually only infects plants, killed this young child and was in high concentration in the child. And it seems that this yeast mutated and started infecting human beings as well. And now they're writing a paper together to publish these results. And I think, just showing you these two examples coming from two completely different areas shows the potential of what happens if you connect scientists all around the world in real time to each other.
1: Yeah, I guess people ask you why scientists can't use LinkedIn or even Facebook, but I think these examples make clear, they could not really happen on LinkedIn.
2: Correct, because LinkedIn and Facebook, First of all, you know, the profile is completely different. It's very, you know, LinkedIn is very CV-like. Facebook is very, you know, your private life. If you look, you know, for specific skills in LinkedIn, you know, you find skills calling or called molecular biology or genetics, like very general skills, which, you know, what is the meaning of these things? Not very helpful. And also the publications, which we, and I think that's the biggest part ResearchGate is right now solving, is the fact that we're socializing publication and data sets, right? In the current world, the publications are all around the place. You know, you go to all the different publishers. There are different databases. There are all different places to upload data sets, DNA data sets, protein data sets, and all these different things. In ResearchGate, it's all around the person who created these things, who published these results. So if you're finding a publication, you immediately can get in touch with the author, and you can see what he published else and what are his skills, where, you know, what is he doing right now research-wise. So many things which are giving more meaning around these, you know, naked data sets sometimes and naked publications, which then, you know, enables very fast and new collaborations.
1: ResearchGate is not just for the hard sciences, but they seem to dominate the network so far.
2: It is, you know, we are also for soft sciences. If you look at the distribution of the science disciplines, they're representing basically what happens in the outside world. The largest are biology, medicine, computer science, engineering, chemistry, physics, social science. These are the top science disciplines. But, you know, medicine and biology roughly is between 30 and 40% of all scientists on ResearchGate.
1: In the early days of the network, questions were raised about its actual use. How many of those 3 million users are active now?
2: Yeah, we have. It's a very interesting question, because, you know, this changes dramatically in the last 5 years, especially in the beginning. If there's no network, it's almost, you know, it's a chicken egg problem, right? You're trying to get people in, but if there's no one in, why they should sign up? Yeah? And we have now, from the 3 million monthly, 35% are logging in at least once. So a third of them logging in at least once per month. But if you look at the recent signups in the last half year, how much times they logging in, they're logging in almost half of them weekly. So it's a much higher engagement of all people signing up in the last half year, 7 months. So it shows that if we look at the number of, you know, how these changes, these things are, you know, increasing exponentially in the last year, in terms of engagement, also in terms of claiming publications, right? This number is, you know, over, you know, 20 million publications which were claimed by real people. We analyzed also the publications which were published in 2012 in PubMed, and wanted to see how many papers published in PubMed in 2012 were claimed. And we saw that 50% of all publications published in 2012 have at least one author on ResearchGate which claimed this publication. So it shows that, you know, the penetration is increasing dramatically.
1: Things are picking up for ResearchGate in terms of investment as well. Bill Gates invested in the latest funding round. How much have you raised so far?
2: We never disclosed what we raised in the Series A and Series B, but in the Series C, which we recently closed, which was led by Bill Gates, him personally, and Tenaya Capital, we raised $35 million in that round. This was, very, very, it was a proof of what we're doing, that we're doing something right. And also having Bill Gates as a person, you know, who's anyways very interested in advancing science and solving huge issues with polio and tuberculosis and malaria, it fits perfectly to our mission. And this is why, you know, he invested in for us. It's great to have him on board.
1: So what's the business model? How will ResearchGate make money?
2: Yeah. When I started ResearchGate, I had this vision of, you know, what I want to change, how a scientist should work. And it was interesting when I start talking about business models and people asking me about, I always ask them, did you understand the vision? And they said, yeah, if you understand the vision, it, this is the harder part, you know, to achieve. I was always convinced that making money with ResearchGate is the simplest part in this whole journey we are on. Because changing the mindset of scientists, how they change, how they share data and when they publish data, what they should publish, is the much bigger problem and the much bigger thing to change. You know, we have various ideas. One is, and we started already with this, is creating a fantastic recruiting tool for, you know, for universities or research companies. We have now a job board where companies can post job offers. Right now, you can post them for free, but if you want to feature the jobs, you will pay. We have already now 15,000 jobs. I think it's the largest scientific job board in the world, as far as I know. And, you know, monetizing this is basically a low-brainer. The second idea is similar to jobs, is around conferences. So we're trying to, we're building soon, an application where conferences can, distribute the content and advertise their conferences to the people who are interested in these areas where the conference is about. And the third monetization idea is building a marketplace for scientific products and scientific services.
1: You're an MD as well as a PhD, and you started ResearchGate at the same time as your medical residency. Now you're running a 3 million person social network, and yet you continue to publish in your field. You might not recall, so let me remind you that sleep can be a very enjoyable way to spend some time.
2: For me, when I started ResearchGate, I was at that time I was in Germany, and I wanted to do my medical residency, and I wanted to do ResearchGate at the same time. I noticed after 3-4 months that, you know, doing both, I'm not getting that much sleep, and I'm getting tired. And I went to my professor and asked him, and he's like over 60 years old, asked him if I can, you know, get a half position in his university hospital, and the other half I would like to do to build up ResearchGate. And he said to me in German, you know, get this bird shit out of your head. You will never change scientists. The system will never work. Please focus on your academic career. This will, and that's, you know, don't throw everything away which you have built up in your in the last years. And I quit my job on the next day and decided to go back to Harvard to my professor, who immediately supported me and said to me, you know, you get 50%, you get the 50% here at the MGH as a doctor, and the other 50% you can do ResearchGate. And I always was seeing ResearchGate as a scientific project, right? For me, it's still science, right? I'm trying to change the system, and I'm testing. I have a hypothesis, and I'm trying to see if this hypothesis which I'm having is correct or not. And I'm trying to find different factors in order to, you know, make things happen. And this is, for me, still science. I feel it like science. Even, of course, I know it's a company. I have more than 100 people in the company working now. And, you know, we raised a lot of money, and people want to have their money back at one point. But I think, you know, building an independent company who is, you know, acting in this world of science as an independent platform, I think that's something what I always wanted to do. And I think even that that for this, ResearchGate can win the Nobel Prize at one day.
1: Yeah, I wanted to ask you about that. Did you mean that research first published on ResearchGate will win someone a prize, or did you mean ResearchGate itself will win the prize?
2: Both is theoretically possible, but I was meaning that ResearchGate as a platform should win the Nobel Prize, because I think if we're changing the whole way how scientists communicate and getting more transparency into the scientific world, we will accelerate and change how scientific breakthroughs are happening. And I think this is something where, you know, I think the Nobel Laureate Committee at one point should give ResearchGate the Nobel Prize if we're making that happen. I know the category is not clear in which category we should get it, but times are changing. Maybe they find a new category for that.
1: Very good. I feel like we've cost you another 20 minutes of sleep. So thanks for spending this time with us. And I wish you and ResearchGate great success.
2: Thank you so much for this nice interview. And I was enjoying this a lot.
1: We've been speaking with Iyad Madish, medical doctor, virology researcher, and co-founder of ResearchGate about his social network for scientists. For IEEE Spectrum's TechWise Conversations, I'm Stephen Sherry.

0: At the tone, we've reached the top of the hour. WIZULP Newark Radio, Newark News.
1: So we've talked this week about several things that could affect the U.S. election system this time around. I'm Wayne Shepherd with Dave Zanotti. This is the Public Square. The question is, Dave, what do we do about this?
2: We got some problems. We've been pulling on the seams so strongly that this could very well be the year where everything comes crashing through. The whole idea of messing with the Electoral College so that a couple of states have decided that they're going to do it their way and they're going to have some winner take all, some congressional seats, that could put us in a position where a big power broker in the state of Nebraska makes, in essence, persuades the final outcome of the presidency. That's not right. We're in a position where we've got so many mail-in ballots coming in that states can't get them counted on time. That doesn't make sense. We're to the place where instead of showing up on the same day at the same time, voting on the same election in our neighborhoods where people know us, we don't have to be afraid about identification. We've got mailing. We've got people voting in September, people voting in October, people voting in November. Well, I mean, you don't even know what the issues are going to be from that. I mean, will we have people voting before the debates even happen or at any substantive level? You don't know. So I think the answer has got to be we've got to humble ourselves and acknowledge we're tearing this thing apart. We need to go back for the common good and simplify this process. Virginia's got a great idea. They've gone back to paper ballots because you can count them faster and safer. And I think right behind that should be the idea of voting on the same day. Now you say, well, that's going to be inconvenient. Yes. And the reason it's important that we be inconvenienced is because if we continue to tear on these threads, we create more spaces for bad actions and bad actors. Yes, voting may be a little bit harder if we do it the old-fashioned way, but it would work better.
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4: Tomorrow's America. Humility and simplicity are the new frontier. The Monday Morning Memo for October 27th, 2008. Americans have always treasured independence and achievement. We've seen ourselves as fighters who stood tall after every victory, chin up, chest out, shoulders back. And to the victor go the spoils, right? Big houses, big cars, lavish vacations. These were the American dream. But we recently learned that America is not an only child. There is no American economy or American environment separate from the rest of the world. The wind blowing across Kansas today blew yesterday through Mongolia. Take a breath of Mongolian air. Clear your thoughts. Smile into the light. This story has a happy ending. We're about to discover the joys of humility and simplicity. Smaller houses, smaller cars, a simpler lifestyle. We may even become the kinder, gentler nation Ronald Reagan's vice president believed we could be. Here's an email I received last week from a friend who runs a hedge fund.
5: The meltdown in our financial markets has been horrific. A friend of mine said, the French invented democracy, the Americans perfected it, and the CDOs killed it. And that's how I feel. Our time as a nation is past, and history will not be kind to us. The future now belongs to someone else, probably China. We privatized profits and then screwed the taxpayers with a bailout. Our corrupt politicians permitted an unregulated monster to grow out of control until it almost destroyed our financial system. So while Wall Street and Washington lined their pockets with cash, the American people got drunk on spending and spending and spending all the money they didn't have. Now those that enjoyed leverage are fucked. Forever. Most people were broke to begin with. Now they're really broke. Deleveraging hurts. Ouch. Warren Buffett once said the only way to go broke is on borrowed money. For those that have heard your lesson on the pendulum of history, it'd be an interesting time to have you revisit that lesson in light of current events. Thank you for your memos each week and for your perspective.
4: Although I disagree with my friend's statement that
5: the future now belongs to someone else,
4: I do understand how he feels. My own belief is that no one else can own your future. Your past and your future belong solely to you, whether you take the responsibility for them or not. I first presented Society's 40-Year Pendulum in Stockholm, Sweden, in January 2004.
6: Since then, more than 100 trade associations and state governments have asked me to help them better understand the rumblings of societal change they feel beneath their feet. 10 completed social cycles, 400 years of history, seem to indicate that in the 6 years following a 40-year tipping point, the majority of older consumers will choose to follow the younger consumer's lead. Societal change during the next 34 years is subtle and incremental by comparison. The last tipping point occurred in 2003. You may recall that I wrote to you about it in December of that year. The memo was titled, 1963 All Over Again. 40 years is how long a true generation stays in power, during which time social change will be evolutionary rather than revolutionary. But in the waning years of each generation, alpha voices ring out as prophets in the wilderness, providing a glimpse of the new generation that will soon emerge like a baby chick struggling to break out of its shell. Baby boomer heroes were always larger than life, perfect icons, brash and beautiful. Muhammad Ali, Elvis, James Bond. But the emerging generation holds a different view of what makes a hero. Boomers rejected conformity, and their attitude swept the land, changing even the mindset of their fuddy-duddy parents. But today's teens are rejecting pretense. Born into a world of hype, their internal BS meters are highly sensitive and blisteringly accurate. Words like amazing, astounding, and spectacular are translated as blah, blah, and blah. Consequently, tried and true selling methods that worked as recently as a year ago are working far less well today. The world is again changing stripe and color. We're at another tipping point. Can you feel it? That memo from December 2000.
0: At the tone, we've reached the top of the hour. WIZULP, Newark, Radio Newark News.
7: The Public News Service DOA Newscast, July 31st, 2026. I'm Mike Clifford. A dad who gave his 14-year-old son an AR-15 assault rifle that the teenager then used to unleash a mass shooting at a Georgia high school was sentenced Thursday to 15 years in prison. NBC News notes a jury in March convicted Colin Gray on multiple charges, including second-degree murder and involuntary manslaughter, over the Christmas gift his son used in the September 4, 2024 shooting at Appalachian High School. The shooting killed two teachers and two 14-year-old students. Nine other people were injured. Meantime, as folks in Colorado and families across the U.S. struggle to pay for food, rent, and health care, efforts to raise taxes on the richest Americans are gaining momentum.
8: A new bill introduced in Congress targets the nation's 938 billionaires. Instead of taxing reported income, which often obscures their net worth, the measure would tap 5% of their total wealth, including stocks and real estate. Colorado Center on Law and Policy CEO Lydia McCoy says the nation's tax code has always been evolving.
9: As the way that people make wealth is changing, the way we tax wealth has to change. As we see greater disparities in income generation, as we see increases in the cost of basic necessities, we have to make adjustments to make it more fair for the average American.
8: Supporters say the Make Billionaires Pay Their Fair Share Act would raise enough money to pay every public school teacher at least $60,000 a year, cap child care at 7% of a family's income, and restore $1 trillion stripped from health care under the GOP's signature One Big Beautiful Bill Act. For decades, lawmakers have worked to lower taxes, particularly for higher earners, arguing that if people kept more of their own money, it would boost the economy. I'm Eric Galatis.
7: And a new study from the Action Network ranks Oregon among the top 10 states to catch one of nature's most awe-inspiring sights, meteor showers.
10: The state boasts large areas without city lights, especially in the east, as well as plenty of clear days to make for optimal viewing. Robert Lunsford with the American Meteor Society says most meteors are the size of a pea, and they're not very bright. But he adds, sometimes meteors can be the size of a tennis ball known as a fireball, which will make for a brighter display.
11: Every now and then you get one even larger, the size of a volleyball or a basketball, and those will be brighter than the full moon. And they quite often leave persistent trains in the sky that look like smoke trails that last a minute or two.
10: The yearly Perseid meteor shower is active until August 24th and will peak overnight on August 12th with up to 100 meteors per hour. The moon will also be new that night, making for a darker sky. Lunsford encourages people to get away from city lights to catch the best view. I'm Isabel Charlet.
7: This is Public News Service. As Wisconsinites prepare for the high-stakes August primary, sustainable farmers are highlighting urgent rural and agricultural issues.
12: They say federal policies have contributed to an economic downturn, but East Troy farmer Jim Studi believes state programs can help strengthen farms. He supports increased investment in conservation efforts, such as producer-led watershed groups, which he says can multiply the impact of state funding. Studi notes the state program supporting these groups incentivizes practices that benefit farms, natural resources, and the local economy.
13: This program is wildly successful, and we have a lot of groups, and the funding level has remained constant. So we have more groups chasing the same amount of money, and the result is less money to each group. So we really need to see an increase in funding.
12: Studi says farmers are under pressure to conserve farmland while maintaining productivity to meet demand. And as growers are currently facing a drought, he says it's never been more important to ensure soil can withstand the assault from severe weather. I'm Judith Ruiz Branch reporting.
7: Next to Nebraska, where students will soon return to the classroom, and doctors say a healthy start can make a difference in how they learn and perform.
14: Nebraska state law requires physical exams for children entering kindergarten and seventh grade, along with students transferring from another state. Dr. Rachel Johnson, a pediatrician with the University of Nebraska Medical Center, reminds parents that medical checkups can address other concerns, too.
15: Any learning concerns that a family might have for a kiddo? I think sometimes people forget that we as pediatricians and family doctors can often help families navigate some of those challenges, because I think at the end of the day, we want kids to succeed in school.
14: Johnson says doctors can also help families identify nutrition, sleep, or developmental concerns that could make it harder for a child to thrive in school. Crystal Blair reporting.
7: Finally, families across South Carolina can still make the most of summer camping trips, fishing days, and backyard evenings, but public health officials say they should take a few simple steps before heading outside.
16: Experts warn that bites from ticks in South Carolina can carry Lyme disease, Rocky Mountain spotted fever, or other serious infections. Dr. Amy Shai, a public health physician at the South Carolina Department of Public Health, says ticks are a major concern because the state's warm winters can keep them alive all year.
17: Ticks and tick-borne diseases in South Carolina, it's actually year-round. I mean, that's due to our mild winters, as well as we have different types of ticks and they have overlapping life cycles. So we see the most tick activity April through September.
16: CA says mosquito bites are also dangerous and can cause a variety of serious illnesses. I'm Mark Richardson.
7: This is Mike Clifford, and thank you for wrapping up your week with Public News Service. 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
18: Beautiful. Love that. Love that.
3: Got it, buddy. Got it, man. Yeah. We got it, Mr. Warden.
19: This is Bird Note. For most birds, keen eyesight is absolutely critical for finding food, spotting predators, and generally staying alive. But many birds lead lives that could be very hard on the eyes, like flying at breakneck speed, racing for cover into a dense thicket, or diving underwater to catch a spiny, struggling fish. Fortunately, birds have evolved a structure for protecting their eyes. Like humans, they have upper and lower outer eyelids. But beneath the outer eyelids lies an extra eyelid called the nictitating membrane. Nictitating, for all its alliterative syllables, simply means blinking. This extra eyelid is hinged on the inner side of the eye and sweeps horizontally across the cornea. The nictitating membrane is largely transparent, and it helps keep the eye moist and clean while guarding it from wind, dust, and hazards. Birds aren't the only animals gifted with nature's goggles. Reptiles and some mammals have the extra eyelid, too. A polar bear's nictitating membrane helps protect its eyes against the intense glare of Arctic light, preventing snow blindness. Nature's goggles become nature's sunglasses. For BirdNote, I'm Mary McCann. BirdNote's newsletter delivers the wonder and joy of birds directly to your inbox. Sign up at birdnote.org to get a weekly preview of our shows, stories, photos, and more.
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2: Today, hypnotic crimes. The Honors College at the University of Houston presents this program about the machines that make our civilization run and the people whose ingenuity created them. Paris, 1893. A young woman waits anxiously in a doctor's office. The doctor finally arrives. They go into the consulting room. She immediately demands 50 francs from him. He offers excuses, and as he rises to escort her out the door, she shoots him in the head. He has become the victim of a terrible irony. The doctor is Georges-Gilles de la Tourette, known today chiefly for Tourette's syndrome. He was a pioneering neurologist, attached to the great teaching hospital in Paris known as the Salpêtrière. There, the famous neurologist Charcot began the vast enterprise of constructing modern neurology. But strange new things happened at the Salpêtrière, like the clinical use of hypnosis. Charcot's school firmly believed that if you could be hypnotized, you had a clear hereditary tendency to hysteria. That was the bad news. The good news was they were also convinced you could not be hypnotically driven to do things against your moral conscience. For example, commit a crime. But a rival school at Nancy saw it differently. In their view, hypnotic suggestion is so powerful one could be made to do terrible things. Hypnotism has the power to make you an amoral automaton. This debate was chiefly waged in lecture halls, until a chance event drove it into the courts. The Gouffet affair was a notorious case of murder, where a young woman and her lover conspired to strangle a bailiff. It was a futile crime, as they found little money on him. Soon they fled Paris with the body stuffed in a trunk. The couple later went their separate ways, but eventually the woman turned herself in and fingered her accomplice. Once on trial, her attorney made the claim that she had been hypnotized by her lover and forced to commit the murder against her will. A doctor from the School of Nancy rushed in to give testimony in court. "Yes, one can indeed be forced to commit crimes under hypnotic suggestion," he argued. But rival proponents from the school of Charcot tore this expert testimony apart. Outside of a few laboratory experiments, no such crime had ever been proved. In the end, the defense collapsed. The woman was sentenced to 20 years hard labor, and her lover was sent to the guillotine. Gilles de la Tourette was ecstatic at his party's victory in this case. He published a gloating epilogue soon after the verdict. Full of scientific pride, he declared the triumph of his school's ideas. But just 2 years later, this woman showed up in his office. She claimed she had been hypnotized at the Salpêtrière and that she had lost her will. Having been reduced to such a helpless state, she demanded payback. When he did not comply, she shot him. Suddenly, Gilles de la Tourette was written up in the papers as the latest victim of hypnotic crime, and his rivals delighted in his plight. But he recovered from his wounds, and the woman proved quite disturbed. Hypnotism was not the cause of her problems. And yet, the fascination of hypnotic crime would endure well into the 20th century. Regardless of its scientific standing, the idea remains compelling, for it is a drama of the human will. I'm Richard Armstrong at the University of Houston, where we're interested in the way inventive minds work.
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4: Hi, my name is Ken Chisholm. I'm the director of the Science Working Group at Radio Newark. 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
5: 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It's an 8-second ride that may seem like an eternity. I'm Jim Netzner, and this is the Pulse of the Planet.
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0: thing is, which hen is he riding on?
1: Bullfighter Brian Havoc.
0: If a bull turns back to the left and the cowboy is riding with his left hand, my next thing that comes in my mind is I've got to take the bull to the right. That way, give the cowboy a good shot to get off into his riding hand. If he gets off away from his riding hand, it calls for a hang-up. When he had a hang-up, the cowboy's hand is wedged off in the rigging in his bull rope, and he can't come free. Then my objective, it comes into my mind that I've got to get to his hand, get a hold of that bull rope. That way, I can get the cowboy off. That way, no injury. That's whenever a partner comes into mine with me, and he comes in there and takes it. Either I get the bull by the head, or my partner takes the bull by the head, and then the next man gets in there on the hand, gets the cowboy free. Then we can do our work, keep the bull's attention on us. That way, he only sees us and nobody else. No injury comes to anybody else.
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3: Language changes all the time, and words are always coming in or going out of fashion. But they don't just appear or disappear, they also evolve. A new paper in Nature is looking at how verb endings change using evolutionary biology methods. To find out more about the processes involved, the researchers from the University of Pennsylvania behind the work needed to study an enormous amount of text. I asked Mitchell Newbury, the lead author in the paper, where they got hold of such a large body of work, also known as a corpus.
4: One of the corpora that we use is the Corpus of Historical American English, which involves 200 years of magazine articles, news articles, books, that is curated to represent the speech that was used at a given time.
3: The Corpus of Historical American English contains over 4 million words from over 100,000 books. These words are helpfully tagged to identify different parts of speech, verbs, nouns, adjectives, and so on. The team focused on past tense verbs and how their usage has changed over the years.
4: So we isolated instances where both a regular and an irregular form of a past tense verb were sort of circulating in the population, so to speak. Now, we call these polymorphic verbs because there are multiple forms available for speakers to learn.
3: Polymorphic verbs include words like burn. Burn's past tense could be burnt, or it could be burned. And the same with learn, which becomes either learnt or learned. Mitchell and his colleagues studied 36 of these verbs to see how their usage evolved over time. Now, theory suggests that in general, verbs become more regular. In other words, it becomes more likely that they'll end up with a typical ED ending for the past tense. Ben walked into the studio is one such example. But Mitchell and his colleagues found 4 examples of verbs with selection pressure towards the irregular, and in one case at least, have put forward a reason why.
4: One example where we might have an explanation is the word dived and dove. Now, dived is the ancestral form, and it has been recently irregularizing to dove in America. And one conjecture that might explain that is the increase of the irregular verb drive and drove. Now, drive and drove is always irregular. No one says drived. And that word has been increasing in frequency, perhaps because of the invention of cars. But we think that maybe an increasing use in drove makes the rhyming of dive and dove feel normal to speakers. And given the option of saying dove and dived when dove is acceptable, speakers might prefer to say dove.
3: So in this instance, the tendency to rhyme has resulted in the selection of dove. Selective pressure is a big driver for evolution, but what about its cousin, genetic drift? Unlike natural selection's survival of the fittest, genetic drift describes random changes that don't result in an organism becoming fitter. Drift is apparent for words too, and here's an example. Take 2 sets of parents, one who use spilt, while the other use spilled. If the spilt parents have 1 child, but the spilled parents have 2, and these offspring learn the words from their parents, spilled has become more common in the population, even though neither word is fitter. The team behind this work showed that drift is stronger for rare verbs, and that the strength of that drift depends on the frequency that the word is used. So the more that a verb is uttered, the more its past tense stays the same in future generations. Repetition is key, and this repetition keeps regular verbs regular and irregular verbs irregular.

0: But what does this all mean for the words we use today? Mitchell explains that understanding how words are evolving might give us a clue to the pace of their change.
1: I think where we find selection, we expect one form to eventually replace the other. It depends on the magnitudes of selection and drift. Under strong selection, a verb might change quite rapidly over the course of 100 years. Under drift, it might take much longer for one form to replace another, just because people eventually forget one or the other forms.
0: That was Mitchell Newbury, the first author of Detecting Evolutionary Forces in Language Change, which you can find on nature.com/nature.
2: Time now for this week's news chat, and biomedical and policy reporter Sarah Reardon joins us on the line from Washington, D.C. Hi, Sarah.
3: Hey, Adam.
2: Now, first up, you've written a story about the evolution of mental illness. Now, this is something I hadn't really thought that much about before. Why is it a difficult topic for researchers to grapple with?
3: Well, mental illness in general is a difficult topic, trying to figure out the genetics that underlie it, because there are so many interacting genetic and environmental influences that lead to things like depression and autism and schizophrenia. And it's very hard to tease those apart. And even if you just look at the genetics, there are hundreds or thousands of either genes or other little points in people's genomes that differ that might contribute a little bit. So if you are trying to look at the evolution of that, instead of just being able to track like one gene for some trait that differs from our ancestors, you're going to be looking at hundreds of thousands of places. So you really have to have massive, massive numbers of genomes in a database to really even be able to start looking at how these could have shown up.
2: And this new work that's been going on looking into the origins of mental illness, how have they been approaching the problem and what have they uncovered?
3: So one of the studies I saw, it took hundreds of thousands of genomes that are all in this big database, and she used a new statistical method that lets people look for very recent changes in the genome over like the last 2,000 years. And so what she found was that various brain regions have evolved over time, seeming to become smarter, and also that there was some selection, though not very strong selection, for genes and gene variants that might be protecting us against schizophrenia. And that's really interesting because there's been work before that has proposed that schizophrenia in particular is tied to the evolution of language. People who have schizophrenia have hear voices, the auditory hallucination, and also have jumbled speech patterns. It goes back to that theory that once we started developing language and all of these very, very complex genetic and brain traits, that anything that goes wrong would manifest itself as something that we recognize as a mental illness.
2: Do we have a good understanding of just how much these genetic factors play into mental illness in the first place? Kind of what influence they have compared to, say, environmental factors?
3: It depends on the particular mental illness, and there have been some genes that have been pretty strongly linked to things like schizophrenia or autism in particular, but it's all just very hard to tease apart, and the only way people are really going to be able to get to it is through these big massive databases where they are actually able to have people's genomes along with a lot of other information about their medical history and environmental exposures, family history, things like that.
2: Let's move on to our second story, and it's now 6 months since the March for Science in Washington, D.C. Now, what was the March for Science all about, in case people have forgotten?
3: Well, it depends on who you speak with. The March for Science itself, I'd like to say that it was not politically motivated necessarily. They were marching in support of science, which they feel is not valued in American society the way that it should be. There are also many people who've interpreted it as a march against President Trump and the people in Congress right now who have been taking actions and talking in ways that suggest that they don't think science is important. The Trump administration proposed huge, huge cuts to government agencies, including the NIH, which historically presidents have really loved our biomedical research enterprise, and Trump proposed huge cuts to that. So a lot of scientists and people who support science and think science is important came out in mass.
2: But now, half a year on from the march, the management of the March for Science facing complaints from volunteers who were involved.
3: Yeah, so this is something that's come up in the last couple of weeks here. Some of the people who were initially involved in organizing it have written a letter protesting that there's been a lack of transparency among some of the organizers and people who took over the just kind of management of the March for Science and the continuing organization that is trying to be. And so when you have new organization, it's going to need directors, management, and they hired people allegedly without conducting an actual search. They just kind of started paying someone to be their director. They made payments to other people who were theoretically volunteers. They had some of their initial organizers sign non-disclosure agreements so that we don't really know what's going on behind the scenes. People are saying, well, they were being so secretive here, and that makes it really difficult for minority groups and women and historically marginalized populations to really have their voices heard.
2: Are any groups actually distancing themselves or even kind of leaving the organization?
3: Well, at least the New York group, the satellite march that happened in New York City, they've decided they don't want to be involved with kind of the politics of the central March for Science group in D.C., and so they've been trying to distance themselves. The initial three organizers who came up with the idea have also resigned from the board, but they've all signed non-disclosure agreements, so they can't really say a whole lot about what's been going on from their perspective.
2: What's been the response from the management now, then, from the interim director?
3: Well, I think that they think these accusations are unfair, that that people should recognize that any new organization has to go through certain kind of growing pain, so to speak, and that there's a level of management that has to be in place. People have been spending their time and their effort, and there's a lot of work that goes into putting something like this together, and they feel like there should be the ability to be compensated for that.
2: Thanks for the update, Sarah. For all the latest science news, head on over to nature.com/news.
0: So that's it for this week. But if you haven't heard enough of us just yet, make sure to follow us on Twitter. I'm Jacques Hughes, JacquesHughes.
2: And you can find my stream of consciousness at Climate Adam. No spelling necessary. Or follow the podcast at Nature Podcast. I'm Adam Nevy.
0: And I'm Benjamin Thompson. 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
6: Is the housing market at an inflection point? The Census Bureau reports sales of new single-family homes plunged by more than 10% in July. Sales were down even though prices were down by nearly 3%. That may suggest affordability is still a major issue for buyers. Gas prices, electric bills, food prices, they're all taking a toll. The Conference Board's Consumer Confidence Index declined 0.8 of a point in August to 89.4, down from 90.2 in July. It marked the second consecutive monthly decline, according to the August Consumer Confidence Survey. Your boss may be watching you more closely than you think. A Government Accountability Office report concludes that employers across a range of industries are increasingly using digital surveillance, including cameras and microphones. The report said the practice increased significantly during COVID. I'm Mark Huffman. Learn more at consumeraffairs.com.
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7: Today is August 30th. Let's take a look back at today in rock and roll history. 1961, 24-year-old Gene Chandler records Duke of Earl for VJ Records. The song would become the label's first number one and first million seller. Yes.

1969. The three-day Texas International Pop Festival opens at the Dallas International Motor Speedway. Performers include Chicago Transit Authority, Janis Joplin, Led Zeppelin,

0: knows you got the cheese.
1: 1972. Stevie Wonder and Roberta Flack joined John Lennon and Yoko Ono to sing Give Peace a Chance at their one-to-one benefit concert at Madison Square Garden. The show raised over $250,000 to aid mentally challenged children.

0: one rock and roll birthday on this date, Mama and Papa's singer, songwriter, and bandleader John Phillips, who later went on to a solo career, born in 1935 in Parris Island, South Carolina. And that's a look back at August 30th, today in rock and roll history.
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2: From PRX, the Public Radio Exchange, this is How Sound. I'm Rob Rosenthal. Welcome to How Sound, the backstory to great radio storytelling. In 2011, NPR aired a story called Climate Change and Faith Collide in Kiribati. Now, Kiribati is an island nation in the South Pacific. Many islanders there are afraid of rising sea levels caused by climate change, but a substantial number of people believe there's nothing to worry about because in the Bible, God says to Noah, he will never send another flood. Brian Reed produced the story for NPR. Brian begins the piece by describing what the island looks like.
3: From the sky, you can see why sea level rise would frighten people in Kiribati. The islands look so tenuous, like strands of yarn floating on the sea.
2: Next, Brian talks to residents about changes in the climate. It's drier than it used to be, they say, and the ocean seems to be rising. As the story moves forward, we meet a former president of Kiribati who doubts the ocean is rising because of his religious beliefs, and he's followed by the current president who does think sea level change is a concern. The story ends on a beach.
3: The remote outer island of Abayan.
2: In this scene, Brian talks to an islander whose village now lies underwater.
3: We're standing on an empty sandbar where Atamorieta's village used to be, Tabuginako. Now there's nothing but dead coconut trees and a crumbling seawall. It feels like an ancient ruin. About 35 years ago, Atta says, the sea began to inundate this place. Again, scientists aren't sure how much climate change played a role in this, but eventually a big storm came and tore away the houses. Atta points to the lagoon. That's where the Manyebo was, he says, the big meeting house you find in every Kiribati village. Beyond that were even more houses.
2: Brian could have left it at that, the islander merely describing where part of his village used to be. Instead, Brian does something stunning.
3: If I go stand in the water, can you tell me when I'm standing where the Manyebo used to be? I walk out 10 feet, 20. Further than this? Get wet. Further? I'm raising my shirt up right now. I'm above my waist in water and I'm on my tiptoes. Am I at the end of the Manyeba yet?
4: Yes, but the houses is further back.
3: The houses were further than this?
4: Yes.
2: That might be one of the best examples I've ever heard of the writing principle, show, don't tell. Rather than just telling how high the water has risen, Brian shows us. That's much more powerful.
3: It was just kind of crazy. Like, I don't know, it was just crazy to have him talking about this. And I was trying to think of a way to get across kind of the shock that I was feeling at it onto the radio. And so, I emptied out my pockets, and took off my shoes and, rigged up my, Marantz and my kit like up as high as I could to make sure it didn't get wet. Cause I was on this remote island. There's nowhere to get replacement, cables if I needed them. And just started going, started walking into the water.
2: And so what does that do for the listener?
3: I mean, if you think of the listener's ear as being like the microphone, you know, or like the microphone is the listener's window into the story you're telling and into the moments that you're sharing, then ideally, I think my hope is that the listener gets to walk out there with you.
2: Ira Glass is fond of saying, radio is your most visual medium. He's right. If a radio story is well done, it creates an image in a listener's mind. Showing, not telling, is one way to do that. I've enlisted Brian to walk us through the idea of show, don't tell, by listening to clips of his work. Brian got his start in radio just a few years ago. He was working at a weekly newspaper in Washington, D.C., and completely on a whim, applied to NPR's Kroc Fellowship for New Reporters, and got in.
5: I honestly never really thought about radio or listened to it all that much before getting a fellowship at NPR.
2: Pretty lucky, right? Well, guess what happens next?
5: Several months after that, I applied for the internship at This American Life and got that.
2: After that, he was accepted for NPR's Above the Fray Fellowship, and now he's back at This American Life as a full-time producer. A short trip to the top. I think we're going to need to leave this part out because there will be too many people who hate you.
5: I know.
2: All along the way, Brian's produced some solid radio stories. Many of them have great moments that show. Here's the opening scene to a This American Life story Brian produced in 2010. It's called The Squeaky Wheelchair Gets the Grease. It's a story about people in California suing business owners for not following the guidelines of the Americans with Disabilities Act. Alex McInnes is the reporter.
6: Behind a furniture store in West Los Angeles, I'm on a tour of handicapped parking spaces with a guy named Tom Mundy. He drives a baby blue minivan. A handicap placard dangles from his rearview mirror.
7: I'm backing into a handicap spot. I'm going to show you what this place is making me use.
6: Tom flips one of several toggle switches on his dashboard.
7: All right, stand clear.
6: And the van's side door slides open. A ramp unfolds into the empty space next to the handicap spot, which is striped with diagonal lines to keep anyone from parking there. He's showing producer Brian Reed and me why this spot is for him completely useless. That striped space, the access aisle, is only 5 feet wide.
7: So, here is a typical handicap spot without an 8-foot access aisle.
3: So, can you try to get out? Can you?
7: I can get out. I'm gonna roll right into the bushes if you want me to get out.
3: I'd love to see you try. It'd be dramatic.
8: Unless you feel it's going to be painful.
7: Well, I can't. I don't know if I can turn around and get out. I mean, and come back up. There's not enough room at the bottom of my ramp, and I would end up in the bushes.
2: Brian and Alex could have told that story without that scene. They could have just written about parking difficulties for disabled people and used quotes from an interview. Instead, they traveled with someone in a wheelchair and recorded.
5: That's actually a situation where I can't really imagine doing it any other way. Like, I actually think that's kind of necessary for the piece. Like, the only way for me to think of to actually get across what he's talking about and have you remember it is to have him showing you. I feel like it, like, showing and not telling is actually kind of really an important element of making that piece work when I think about it. Because otherwise it's just him being like, yeah, you know, I can't get out of my car. And it just sounds whiny if he takes you around and shows you what he's dealing with on a daily basis all the time. And you actually see like, oh, that is really challenging. And I understand a little more why. Then I think it helps the piece to get across its message a little more.
2: I think there's a moment in that scene where you actually ask him to get out of the van, even though he says it would be a pain in the neck.
5: Well, yeah, he was kind of like showing. So like we're in his van and I kind of knew like he wasn't going to get out of the van because there really was no way for him to get out of the van. But we still asked him to do it just so we could have the tape of him saying, no, I can't do it. I would hurt myself. And I think that allows you to understand a little more. That he actually can't get out of the van rather than having to come in and write and explain something that's kind of like very visual and a little hard to understand if you're not there.
2: When you're out in the field reporting, it's important to get good, clean recordings. Often you have to cut out the tape of screaming ambulances and loud planes and interrupting phone calls. Well, here's an example of a recording blemish, if you will, that Brian turns into an opportunity to show, not tell.
3: If the economy's getting better, you'd never know it from the looks of Gold Ray Glass Factory in Brooklyn.
9: This is a factory, 40,000 square feet. 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
3: Zach Wiener owns the company.
9: Only a year ago, if you came here now, I would have had maybe 40, 50 workers here fabricating glass. The lights would be on. There'd be a lot of noise, but right now that's just not the case. I had a couple of guys in here this morning from 7 a.m. until noon. But there wasn't much work for them to do, so they just went home.
3: The factory is enormous, packed with machinery. Wiener can't afford the electric bill, so it's completely dark. But the eeriest thing is the silence. All these huge, hulking machines, frozen like steel statues.
9: That's a loud doorbell, right? But again, usually when the factory's going, you need that type of volume to get anyone's attention. But right now, it just gives you a headache.
2: There's a lot of descriptive writing in that scene. Brian does a good job painting a picture with just enough details to show us how empty and quiet the factory is. And then the doorbell blares. Normally, that would get cut.
5: That's another way I try to go about showing. One of the joyous things and really fun things about reporting is that all these serendipitous little things happen. And it's really, really fun to keep your ears out for those things. And try to incorporate them into the story if you can, if they're relevant, you know. And that was an example of that. It was just like this little thing that happened, and he reacted to it in a way that like could justify my using in the story.
2: In 2011, Brian filed a report for NPR on layoffs at the Newark, New Jersey Police Department. For the story, Brian interviews the mother-in-law of a woman who had been killed on a very busy street corner. He talks to the vice president of the police union. The mayor is featured in the story. Then Brian uses shoe leather. He got out, walked around, and investigated the situation for himself. In this case, he visited the intersection where the shooting took place, and he stumbled across some sound that vividly depicts the situation in Newark.
3: A few blocks from Booker's office is one of the busiest retail corners in Newark. This is where Arlene Fields was shot and killed. On a lamppost, there's a poster with messages on it like, "Miss your smile and knowledge," and "Always will remember you." As I was reading these, a nearby street vendor called me over. His name's Kevin Snow, and he's been selling clothes here for 17 years. He says to him, crime hasn't seemed this bad since Booker became mayor in 2006.
10: The crooks don't take a day off. They don't get laid off. No, they keep doing and doing what they're doing. But now they just run rampant through the city, robbing and shooting people.
3: I just saw you talking to two officers. What were you saying to them?
10: Are we glad to see them back here? Are we glad to see the police patrolling the area and make you feel safe?
3: And what'd they say?
10: Oh, they got to go. They got a call.
3: This is at least the perception among lots of Newarkers I talk to, that the police just aren't around as much anymore. Snow sees this intersection as an example. A few minutes earlier, there were five police cars surrounding this spot. Now, all the cops are gone, and you can hear the sirens in the distance. For NPR News, I'm Brian Reed.
2: Well, I think if there's a moral to any of this that we've been talking about, it sounds like, you know, get your microphone out there and record things as they happen. And if they aren't happening, well, in the case of the story in the South Pacific, go make it happen by going into walk out into the water. But, you know, just create some action and point your or be near some action and point your microphone toward it. And your stories will be so much more visual than an action track story or even the most clever writing. Is that a fair assessment?
5: Yeah, for sure. But it's also like I just find it more fun. I mean, I find it exciting to know that anything could happen at any time and maybe I could use it, you know? In general, like I guess my mindset about it is when I'm reporting is just to be open to things that may originally seem like distractions or red herrings or tangents, but also to be aggressive in thinking about different things you can try or different ways you can ask questions or have ask people to show you things. And I also like something I've learned is always to kind of to try for more. So like maybe someone's showing you something and they're like, yeah, like this is my factory. Like just to ask them more. Like tape is cheap and like, you know, like this person has agreed to talk to you. Like take advantage of it and just ask them different ways and try to have them tell you things different ways just so you have a lot of options. Because it's not easy to have a scene come across, you know, like you kind of need them to talk a fair amount in order for you to grab the little nugget that's going to actually convey the picture that you're trying to paint.
2: I hope those fellowships Brian received got your attention. They're pretty sweet. you should think about applying. I put links up at the blog, howsound.org. And the HowSound blog has links to all the stories we featured today. 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
13: Hello, a record breaker is the star of the show this week, as we meet the chemical whose name means unstable, and which is in the famous Guinness Book as the world's rarest element. But might a bright medical future turn this rarity into something in common use? The element's astatine, and to tell its story, here's Mark Peplow.
14: You can learn a lot about someone by meeting their family, and the same is true for the element. That's how we come to know so much about astatine. Often trumpeted as the rarest naturally occurring element in the world, it's only by extrapolating the properties of the other members of the halogen family, fluorine, chlorine, bromine and iodine, that scientists could even begin to look at their obese sibling. Astatine was the second synthetic element to be conclusively identified just 3 years after technetium was isolated by Carlo Perrier and Emilio Segre at the University of Palermo. The element had actually been created in a cyclotron particle accelerator at the University of California in Berkeley, where Segre spent the following summer continuing his research. But while he was away from Italy, Mussolini's government passed anti-Semitic laws which barred Jewish people like Segre from holding university positions. So he stayed where he was, taking a job at Berkeley, and in 1940 he helped to discover astatine, along with Dale Corson, who was then a postdoc and later went on to become the president of Cornell University, and grad student Kenneth McKenzie. They bombarded a sheet of bismuth metal, that's two doors down from astatine in the periodic table, with alpha particles to produce astatine-211, which has a half-life of about 7.5 hours, and it neatly filled the gap in the periodic table just beneath iodine. Segre went on to become a group leader for the Manhattan Project, which built the first atomic weapon. And it was only once the Second World War was over that the trio proposed the name astatine for their elemental discovery. It was from the Greek word meaning unstable. Astatine is actually found in nature, although it only appears as a minor spur on an obscure pathway in uranium fission. According to Greenwood and Earnshaw, the Bible of inorganic chemistry, it's been estimated that the top kilometre of the Earth's crust contains less than 50 milligrams of astatine, making it Guinness World Records' rarest element. Astatine is the least reactive of the halogens, but just like the rest of them, it combines with hydrogen to make hydrogen astatide, which dissolves in water to make hydroastatic acid. It's just like a weaker version of hydrochloric acid. If you could ever isolate enough of the stuff, astatine would be an even darker purple solid than iodine. Overall, there are more than 30 isotopes of the element, all radioactive, with the longest lived having a half-life of just 8 hours. You might think that something so rare would be completely useless, but perhaps not. Several groups of scientists believe that astatine-211 could be used to treat certain types of cancer. Radioactive iodine-131 is already used to treat thyroid cancer, for example, because it preferentially accumulates in that organ. This concentrates the dose of radiation and it reduces the exposure of healthy tissue. The trouble is that iodine-131, like many other therapeutic radioisotopes, emits beta particles, fast-moving electrons which can penetrate through a few millimetres of tissue. That makes them ideal for tackling substantial solid tumours, but not for the small clusters of cells, because the energy from radioactive decay is spread far outside the boundary of the tumour. Another form of radioactive decay, alpha particles, would be much more suitable because these bulky clusters of two protons and two neutrons, effectively a helium nucleus, could only travel about 50 micrometres in tissue. Astatine-211 is not only an alpha emitter, it's also got a really short half-life, and the fact that it decays to a stable non-radioactive isotope of lead means that the radiation dose is quite brief. It even has a secondary decay pathway that creates a few X-rays, which doctors could use to track exactly where the isotope is in the body. The key challenges are to connect the radioactive astatine atoms to a molecule that will seek out specific cancer cells. then to do that chemistry as quickly as possible before the radioactivity decays away, and to make sure that the astatine doesn't fall off its targeting molecule once it's injected into the body. This may, of course, take decades of research to achieve, but chemists have already identified rapid ways to make these astatine complexes, and there's even been a small but very promising clinical trial at Duke University in North Carolina testing astatine radiotherapy in 18 brain tumour patients. So, if astatine does become a successful medicine, there's every chance that the rarest element might become surprisingly common.
13: Mark Peplow telling the tale of the world's rarest element. Well, from rare to lethal now, and especially if you're a monk.
15: Valentine admitted that antimony was poisonous. In fact, he offered an apocryphal explanation for the name, saying that it derives from anti-monarchos, meaning anti-monk in Latin, because he once unintentionally poisoned several of his fellow monks by adding it secretly to their food in an attempt to improve their health.
13: Phil Ball, who'll be bringing antimony to life for us in next week's Chemistry in Its Element. I'm Chris Smith. Thank you for listening. See you next time.
16: 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There's more information and other episodes of Chemistry in Its Element on our website at chemistryworld.org/elements.
17: Today is August 30th on Tidbits in Time, an interesting day. Stay with me to hear about the author who gave the world Frankenstein's monster. We'll talk about a heroine from World War II, remind you that nothing sucks like an Electrolux, and give you a glimpse of the rough and tumble world of Bayou politics. All that plus, as long as we're in Louisiana, why don't we go for a nice drive? Tidbits in Time is next. It was on August 30th, 1797, that Mary Godwin Shelley was born in Somerstown, London, England. She's best known for being the author of the novel Frankenstein, which she dedicated to her father. While she conceived the idea during that dreadful summer of 1816, there has always been rumor and speculation whether she really wrote the book herself, whether she was the co-author, or whether she merely edited the manuscript, perhaps written by her husband, Percy Shelley. On August 30th, 1912, Nancy Grace Augusta Wake was born in Roseneath, Wellington, New Zealand. She married a wealthy French industrialist and was living in France when it fell to the Nazis. She became a courier for the French resistance, and the Gestapo was so frustrated by the slippery ways she continually evaded capture, despite a 5 million franc reward, that they called her the White Mouse. She escaped to England in 1942, but parachuted back into France in time to prep for D-Day. It was on August 30th, 1901, that Hubert Cecil Booth changed mankind's relationship with dust and dirt forever when he patented the first vacuum cleaner. It was designed to use suction to lift dirt, dust, and other materials out of carpets. He envisioned 4,000-pound machines mounted on horse-drawn carriages with uniformed attendants who used hoses through open windows to suck out the debris. Not long after, both James B. Kirby and William Henry Hoover developed lighter, portable machines suitable for homeowners. On August 30th, 1893, Huey Pierce Long was born in Winfield, Louisiana. He died after a shootout in the state capitol building in Baton Rouge, where the bullet holes are still in the walls. His attacker, Carl Austin Weiss, M.D., took more than 50 rounds from Long's bodyguards. There's considerable controversy, with some saying Weiss shot Long twice. Others say Weiss only punched him and that Long died from ricochets or friendly fire caused by the hail of gunfire from his overzealous bodyguards. On August 30th, 1956, the Pontchartrain Causeway opened, connecting New Orleans on the west to Mandeville, Louisiana on the east. It is the longest bridge in the world at nearly 24 miles, a particularly beautiful drive. Lake Pontchartrain is a whopping 630 square miles, but quite shallow, only 5 feet deep in many places, and averaging only 13 feet deep overall. It isn't really a lake, rather an estuary, with salt water infiltrating the river delta area. for your very own email print version of Tidbits in Time, showing up every day for free in your inbox, just send a request to adrian@tidbitsintime.com. That's adrian@tidbitsintime.com. For Tidbits in Time, this has been Gene Vann.
18: Businesses succeed by hiring smart people or not. This is Sandra Tinglow with the lowdown on science. Maybe not, says Mats Alvesson, organization studies professor in Sweden. He recently examined that commonly held assumption. Offices packed with critical thinkers, questioning ideas, using smarts to beat competitors. Sounds great, but is it true? Alvesson checked the scientific literature on how organizations function. He looked at studies exploring how intelligence or intellectual assets support success. But then he looked at studies examining the opposite. He found that often employees turn off their smarts more than they turn them on. For every instance of critical reflection, there are arguably more instances of not critically reflecting, ignoring facts, wishful thinking. Alvesson calls this functional stupidity. He says constant questioning can slow projects down. Instead, focusing just on the task at hand and not questioning the rest can boost productivity. The trick, of course, is to manage functional stupidity so that its cons don't outweigh its pros. I feel a brainstorming exercise coming on. And I'm bringing my red swingline stapler.
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1: 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With conflict in the Middle East reaching the six-month mark, Qatar Energy told one of its largest European clients it wouldn't be able to deliver liquefied natural gas until at least November. Industrial Info Resources has monitored energy-related developments stemming from the conflict in the Middle East since joint U.S.-Israeli airstrikes took out top Iranian leadership in February. By March, Industrial Info was reporting that drone damage to the Ras Laffan North and Ras Laffan South facilities in Qatar led to a $20 billion repair bill and likely means supplies of LNG could be curtailed for at least 5 years. On Friday, Italian energy company Edison said force majeure was declared for 5 cargoes until early November, bringing the total for Edison to 29 since the conflict began. The U.S. now imports more than half of Venezuela's crude oil and is looking to make investments to increase production in the country, although whether oil companies are on board to establishing costly infrastructure, there remains an open question. 7 months after U.S. military forces arrested former Venezuelan President Nicolas Maduro from his compound in Caracas, various media reports suggested U.S. officials are working to secure deals to develop more than a dozen crude oil reserves. With natural gas prices on the rise and environmental regulations being struck down with some consistency, U.S. power plant owners may be second-guessing their decisions to convert coal-fired boilers to burn natural gas. Nevertheless, a handful of these projects are underway across the country, with dozens more on the books for the future. Although demand from either sector isn't growing at a particularly rapid rate, the packaging and tissue sectors represent the stable bedrocks at the moment for the U.S. pulp and paper industry. New build mill activity demonstrates this perfectly, as virtually all of the grassroots paper mills presently under construction in the U.S. are aimed at tissue and packaging products. Industrial Info Resources data show current U.S. construction of grassroots tissue mills adds up to more than $2.2 billion in investment. The largest planned solar power project in Europe has been awarded its final permit in a record summer of heat waves that has seen solar power break records. The Dama Solar Project in Romania, being developed by Resolve Energy, will have a generating capacity of 1,044 megawatts. Setup authorization has been granted by the Romanian Energy Regulatory Authority to West Power Investments, a special purpose vehicle for the project owned by Resolve Energy. For details on these and other breaking news, read the full stories at industrialinfo.com. I'm Christine Ramos, reporting for Industrial Info News.

0: From the Second Street Dreams Audio Network, this is Staccato, quick notes dotting the classical music landscape. I'm Judlyn Gibson. It's a very special season for Texas Performing Arts.
1: The organization was founded in 1981, so this upcoming 2021-2022 season will be our 40th anniversary.
0: The new season of Texas Performing Arts is also special because of its new executive and artistic director, Bob Bursey.

0: It's been such a challenge, of course, over the past 14, 15 months to make any kind of definitive plans.
1: This is the Kronos Quartet performing Terry Riley's Sun Rings. It's Bercy's choice for one of the returning groups.
0: 10 visits to Texas Performing Arts since 1994, at least.
1: The Kronos Quartet will premiere a new work called At War With Ourselves. Bob Bercy says he also booked a performing group this season who was one of the first to perform 40 years ago. The Alvin Ailey American Dance Theater.
0: Mr. Ailey, of course, is a Texan. He grew up in the state and said that the dances that he made throughout his career reflected on his memories of this place. And so we really wanted to get them back to Austin.
1: That's Staccato. I'm Jude Lynn Gibson on Radio New York.
2: Fatal Optimism, The Alligator and the Mockingbird. The Monday Morning Memo for August 31st, 2009. Few people are as tiresome as the person who lives life in a minor key. Pessimistic people remind me of Eeyore the donkey.
3: I don't think we can do it.
4: This idea will never work.
5: It's probably going to rain.
2: On the other hand, few people are as terrifying as Eeyore's opposite. Have you ever known a person with fatal optimism?
6: If we just think happy thoughts, everything will turn out okay.
7: I am a child of the universe. I have a right to be here.
5: I'm a winner. I can do it. I'm special.
2: I'm a proponent of boldness. But I also believe you should count the cost and be willing to pay the price. The comedians at despair.com spoke the truth when they said,
8: failure, because sometimes your very best just isn't good enough.
2: In her essay, How Positive Thinking Wrecked the Economy, Barbara Ehrenreich writes,
9: besides greed, another habit of mine should get its share of the blame. The delusional optimism of mainstream all-American positive thinking. Everyone knows that you won't get a job paying more than $15 an hour unless you're a, quote, positive person. Doubt-free, uncritical, and smiling. And no one becomes a CEO by issuing warnings of possible disaster.
2: How do we become infected with fatal optimism? Malcolm Gladwell says it happens slowly.
10: As novices, we don't trust our judgment. Then we have some success and begin to feel a little surer of ourselves. Finally, we get to the top of our game and succumb to the trap of thinking there's nothing we can't master. As we get older and more experienced, we overestimate the accuracy of our judgments, especially when the task before us is difficult and when we're involved with something of great personal importance.
2: In the early part of World War I, the British thought,
11: 1.
2: The Turks would lose at Gallipoli.
11: 2.
2: Belgium would be an obstacle to Germany's advance. And
11: 3.
2: Russia was sure to crush the Germans in the east. The French believed their army would be at the Rhine within 6 weeks of the start of the war. Meanwhile, the Germans were predicting the same amount of time would take the German army to the outskirts of Paris. Each of these predictions was horribly, tragically wrong. Do you remember all the people who claimed we would be out of Iraq within 30 days of the invasion? I knew it was politically dangerous and that it would cost me friends, clients, and money. But I responded by voicing my concern that we were launching the next Vietnam. More than a few people snorted and said to me,
12: "You're a fool if you think we're going to fight this war with men. This will be a push-button war."
2: And then they accused me of not supporting our troops. That was 6.5 years ago. I wonder how many of those troops wish I had shouted louder, longer, sooner. But today's memo isn't about politics. It's about business. I included the Iraqi war memory because, other than the recent mortgage meltdown, I couldn't think of a more stinging example of overconfidence than our invasion of Iraq. Yes, I'm fully aware this comment will anger some people, but when a man volunteers to wear the handcuffs of public opinion, his words become flaccid and his advice becomes suspect. I don't want to be that man. In 2004, Oxford University Press published a book by psychologist Mark Fenton O'Creevy. Too few people read it. That prophetic book was the result of a 3-year study O'Creevy conducted involving 118 managers and traders at 4 leading investment banks. One of O'Creevy's tests involved a computer program that mimicked the ups and downs of the stock market. As the line moved across the screen, the traders were asked to press a series of buttons which, they were told, might or might not affect the course of the line. At the end of each session, the traders were asked to rate their effectiveness in moving the line upward. Keep in mind, the buttons had no effect whatsoever on the line. But each of the stock traders was convinced he had figured out exactly which combinations of buttons made the line go up. Overconfidence is the rocket fuel of incredibly dumb decisions. As my older and wiser friend, Lauren Lewis, used to say when I was 17,
11: don't let your alligator mouth overload your mockingbird ass.
2: Be bold, but count the cost. Never assume you can't lose. And remember, failure is a temporary condition, so don't let it scare you. Roy H. Williams.
7: 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Don't miss the one you want to attend. 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
14: What your brain needs might just be under the sea. This is Sandrit Singla with the lowdown on science. Alzheimer's is a devastating disease that causes the brain to degenerate. And for reasons still unknown, almost 2/3 of patients are women. Why is that? Enter Oscar Rutland and team from King's College London. They collected blood samples from nearly 900 people, half with Alzheimer's, even mild symptoms, and the other half healthy. Results? Women with Alzheimer's had significantly lower levels of unsaturated fats rich in omega-3s, the healthy fats found in fish and soybeans. So, don't forget the salmon. Omega-3s may be a crucial part of the Alzheimer's prevention puzzle.
15: The Lowdown on Science is a production of University of California, Irvine Science Communication and LAIST 89.3.
16: This is... this is Sift.
17: Shut.
16: I'm Aaron Sand.
18: I had a cappuccino and a croissant. And a cup of coffee at home.
16: Meet Michelle.
18: My name is Michelle Valadares, and I teach creative writing and poetry at City College of New York.
16: She's a Buddhist instructor. She's a poet.
18: And I'm a writer.
16: One day, she was supposed to meet her friend, who was this famous photographer.
18: An Indian photographer named Raghubir Singh. And I was supposed to see him that week. He had just flown in from London. He was staying with his girlfriend, and we were going to meet for dinner. And I got a call from another friend in California. He said, have you heard Raghubir had a heart attack?
16: He was dead.
18: I was sort of catapulted into a state of shock. It didn't seem right. It seemed tragic to me, just tragic, because it was a friend that I happen to know. You know, it was a moment of his life where he was just so happy. For some reason, his death, I was at a turning point in my life, I was in my 30s, and I was just, it's not good enough. I really, really want to know.
16: When you said you want to know, like, what did you want to know?
18: What is death? What happens after death? It's just not good enough that we go to heaven or hell. Like, I was born a Catholic and raised a Catholic, and I didn't buy it. Didn't make sense, you know? And I wanted to know. And I started to read and read and read. And I read everything. And I read everything I could about death. The Western perspective, the Christian perspective, the other religions' perspective, poetry, Rumi, you know, everybody.
16: And Michelle picked up on Buddhism.
18: Yeah.
16: And if you don't know anything about Buddhism, one thing it is obsessed with death.
18: They were like manuals on death, on what happens after death, on meditation, on happiness, you know, etc.
16: So this is exactly what you wanted. You wanted, like, the key.
18: I wanted the key And what can I say? So I've been doing it since, and I think it's almost

0: I'm utterly, utterly shocked. I never predicted. You know, I was a very, I think ambitious, normal, everyday artist type. You know, I made films for many years. I write books. I want them to be written and to be sold. But that moment of meeting Buddhism has even changed my work. Like, I think about death, I write about death, and not even just death, but, you know, I see that we are all living a bit in a dream.
1: Even though Michelle is a Buddhist instructor and has lots of experience with Buddhism, there's still things that she can work on. In fact, there's this one area of it that is a little bit troubling.
0: This is very key.
1: The main idea is that since Buddhists believe in reincarnation, they think that your last moment of consciousness here on Earth will determine the life that you're reborn into.
0: If you are very, very tranquil, very peaceful at the moment of death, that last moment of consciousness, that's the peaceful mind you're going to go to.
1: And that doesn't seem very dramatic, but imagine a scenario. You're walking down a street. You're calm. It's a lovely day. The wind is blowing in your hair. Then you notice some people looking up. You look up, and you see hurtling towards you a giant piano. And it crushes you. Bam! You're dead.
0: You go to the world. Oh, no.
1: Yeah.
0: You didn't say, okay, piano, peaceful mind, crushed. You know, you didn't die in meditation because you see those people who die in meditation. And I was like, that's not fair. So I definitely don't have much of a chance if that piano's falling, you know. I really don't. I mean, I have to meditate doubly harder, you know. And I'm trying to, before I die, change that hard wiring. And these monks, it's amazing. It's amazing to read these studies on them.
1: Now, monks are very interesting to Western scientists. There's been lots of studies. One study in particular speaks to this point. It was done by Paul Ekman, who's a professor at the University of California in San Francisco. Ekman's most famous for his studies done on emotions and lie detection. And recently, Ekman exposed one Tibetan Buddhist monk to a sudden sound, as loud as a firecracker. People would get startled by this. But for the monks?
0: Nothing.
1: The monks' blood pressure, muscle movements, heart rate, skin temperature were all barely affected.
0: The effects of meditation are so profound that our hardwired changes. What it takes is controlling the mind. And, you know, so our mind right now is just completely out of control. Like, we don't want to get angry when we don't get the phone call when we want, or, you know, we don't get the job we want. But we do, because we can't control how we react most of the time to the things around us. We want something that will change our day-to-day rut, because I think you're right. Right now, I feel, personally, very hardwired.
1: And this made me think. You know, imagine your day, all the stresses that pile up with it. Normally we're slaves to our reactions. They sort of run us. But think, it is possible to control them. Control your reactions, like the Buddhist monks. Where they're not even afraid of death. In fact, they're a bit obsessed with death.

0: It's all for this SIFT short. Thanks to Michelle.
1: My name is Michelle Valadares.
0: And thanks to Eric Tokel for the music used in this show. 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
3: 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Today we bring you a new episode in our Space Scoop series. This show is produced in collaboration with Universe Awareness, a program that strives to inspire every child with our wonderful cosmos. A flair for the dramatic. When a massive star comes to the end of its life, it doesn't quietly burn out like a dying candle. Instead, it goes out with a bang, or rather an explosion that outshines almost everything else in the universe. This explosion is called a supernova, and when this happens, the star is torn apart, throwing material into space. But something is left behind, a neutron star, the remaining core of a massive star once it has exploded. Take a look at the album art for this podcast. This picture might look like a jawbreaker that's been dipped in dental floss, but it actually shows an artist's impression of a very exotic type of neutron star called a magnetar. Magnetars are some of the most extreme objects in the known universe. They are very small and ultra-compact type of neutron star that erupt randomly with bursts of powerful high-energy flares. These stars were given their name because they are very strong magnets. You've probably played with magnets in school and know that magnets attract materials like iron. Magnetars are notoriously strong magnets, the strongest in the entire universe, in fact. Well, except for this one. This picture shows SGR-0418, a magnetar that doesn't fit the mold. It is a much weaker magnet than any other star of its kind. What makes this really puzzling is that it raises the question, where does the energy come from to power its dramatic high-energy flares? Well, we figured it out. It turns out that when scientists from the European Space Agency look closely at the star, they find that the magnetar is concealed beneath the surface, hiding its true power. Even though this magnetar looks ordinary, its secret superhero identity is just below the surface. Here's a cool fact. Even from a distance of over 900 kilometers from a magnetar, the strength of the star's magnet is so great that it could literally rip you apart. Did you know the Earth is also a giant magnet? Although nowhere near as strong as a magnetar, it is still strong enough to protect us from harmful radiation sent from the sun, and it causes the beautiful northern lights. This has been Space Scoop, part of 365 Days of Astronomy, a community podcast made possible thanks to the contributions of people like you. 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
5: Search operations are underway for 9 South Koreans missing after severe flooding in Nepal. South Korea issues a special travel advisory for 4 provinces in Nepal amid concerns over further flooding and landslides. And a former U.S. official says Washington could accept North Korea's nuclear program and end joint military exercises with Seoul at a potential Trump-Kim summit. This is KBS World Radio News. I'm Emily Jennings. Search operations are underway for 9 South Koreans who went missing after severe flooding in Nepal. Response teams from Korea Southeast Power and Doosan Enerbility plan to use helicopters and drones to search mountainous areas near the disaster site. The 9 missing South Koreans are 6 Doosan Enerbility employees and 3 Korea Southeast Power employees. They had been working on a hydroelectric power plant project in Nepal. A helicopter chartered by Korea Southeast Power conducted its first search of the flood-hit area on Friday after receiving approval from the Nepalese military. The approval came shortly before sunset after Nepalese authorities had initially restricted helicopter flights over concerns about further flooding. No trace of the missing workers was found during the initial search. The two companies planned to step up helicopter searches on Saturday, but poor weather and restrictions by Nepalese authorities have hampered operations. A company official said the missing workers are believed to have been at their base camp when the flooding occurred. The official said evacuation procedures call for workers to move to higher ground in the mountains, which will be a key focus area of the aerial search. Doosan Enerbility has also prepared a helicopter for deployment as soon as approval is granted. The company plans to use drones to search areas that are difficult for helicopters to reach, with Nepalese drone operators joining the operation. The government and company response teams are also considering expanding the search along the upper and lower reaches of the Trisholi River in case the missing workers were swept away by floodwaters. Nepal has partially reversed its decision to reject foreign search and rescue assistance following devastating floods in the Himalayan region near the border with China. The Kathmandu Post reported Saturday that Nepal will allow limited foreign assistance in 3 areas. They include rescue operations inside tunnels at hydropower plants, DNA testing and forensic investigations. The decision comes a day after Nepal said it would accept international financial aid but not foreign assistance in search and rescue operations. Nepalese Foreign Minister Shazir Kanal said the government had identified 3 areas where outside assistance is needed and was seeking international support. The Kathmandu Post said the reversal came amid strong diplomatic pressure from countries whose nationals are among the missing. A senior Nepalese official said the government had faced calls to allow foreign rescue teams and experts into the disaster zone. Nepal has reportedly approved the deployment of experts and technical personnel from South Korea, India, China and Australia. The 4 countries will now be able to send specialists with expertise in tunnel rescue, DNA testing and other related fields. Nepal has rejected similar requests from several other countries, including the United States, Britain and Japan. Earlier on Thursday, Foreign Minister Cho Hyung spoke by phone with his Nepalese counterpart and asked for the Nepalese government's full cooperation in search and rescue efforts for the 9 missing South Koreans. Cho specifically requested support for a South Korean government rapid response team dispatched to Nepal to carry out the operation. South Korea has issued a special travel advisory for 4 provinces in Nepal amid concerns over further damage from flooding and landslides. The Ministry of Foreign Affairs issued the advisory for Bagmati, Gandukki, Koshi and Lumbini provinces as of 9 p.m. Friday. The ministry advised travellers in the affected areas to move to safer locations unless they have urgent business. It is advised that those planning to visit the regions should cancel or postpone their trips. A level 1 travel advisory remains in place for the rest of Nepal, calling on travellers to exercise caution. The ministry said it will closely monitor the situation and review whether further adjustments are needed.
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5: China says it has supplied North Korea with approximately 113,000 barrels of refined oil between March and May this year. According to documents posted on the website of the UN Security Council's North Korea Sanctions Committee, China reported supplying the North 20,848 barrels in March, 74,156 barrels in April, and 17,996 barrels in May. The aggregate volume between the first 5 months of the year, as reported by Beijing, totaled 194,828 barrels, or 38.97% of the annual upper threshold for North Korea's imports. Under the Security Council's Resolution 2397, adopted in 2017, Pyongyang can import up to 500,000 barrels of refined oil each year. Russia suspended reporting its supplies of refined oil to the North after January 2024. Supreme Court Chief Justice Cho Hee-dae has submitted a written opinion to the National Assembly of his intent not to attend a parliamentary committee session set for Monday. Sources at the Assembly said Friday that Cho told the Legislation and Judiciary Committee that testifying about his constitutional authority to recommend justice candidates to the President would violate the separation of three powers and judicial independence. The Chief Justice said it would also be inappropriate for him to discuss the ongoing procedures to appoint new justices and disclose information about the candidates. The committee earlier summoned Cho to testify regarding his written recommendation without the customary practice of a prior consultation, as well as a decision to refer insurrection cases of former Yoon Suk-yeol administration officials to the Supreme Court's full bench. In the written opinion, Cho said his testimony on why the court had decided to refer the case to the full bench would infringe upon the constitution that guarantees judicial independence. A former U.S. official says Washington could accept Pyongyang's nuclear program and end its combined military exercises with Seoul at a potential summit between U.S. President Donald Trump and North Korean leader Kim Jong-un. The outlook was shared on Thursday local time in a contributing article for The Hill by Anthony Ruggiero, who served as the National Security Council Director for North Korea during Trump's first term. Ruggiero said Trump's negotiations with Kim could include a tacit acknowledgement of Pyongyang's nuclear weapons program, an offer for a peace treaty, a better political and economic relationship, and an end to the allies' military drills. Ruggiero said Trump should insist on verifiable limit on the North's long-range ballistic missile and nuclear weapons programs, as well as the regime's withdrawal of troops and military assistance for Russia's war in Ukraine. The former official said Trump could also travel to the North or a neutral site to sign a deal with Kim, and that he should be commended for pursuing an achievable goal, contrary to his predecessors, who expected a different result from the same strategy. And that's the news from KBS World Radio News Center in Seoul. I'm Emily Jennings.

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0: Ada was one of the most popular performers of her era, particularly for her duets with Billy Murray and Len Spencer.
1: Sleep well, Mr. Orangutan.
0: 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I'm Brett Barry.
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0: Welcome to the SALTcast, a production of the Public Radio Exchange, PRX.org, and the SALT Institute for Documentary Studies in Portland, Maine. Erin Mishkin had a stroke of bad luck while she was a radio student at SALT. Erin had some real difficulties getting story traction, finding and gaining access to stories. A lot of things went wrong for Erin. Leads that she pursued turned out to be dead ends. Then there was the guy who was so creepy, she bailed out fast. And in another case, the main character of the story bailed out on her after the first interview. She still produced the story. She just did it without any further help from him. So, yeah, Erin had a rough start, but she recovered.
1: I was just going to say, haven't I healed a lot since then?
0: She's healed, but that bumpy beginning may actually have been a bit of good luck. Those troubles helped her with the production of Surrounded by Lights. And that's the story we're going to listen to today. It's about Amy, a recovering drug addict with two kids. While producing this story, Erin's rough start was stuck in the back of her mind. And of course it would be. All those things go wrong to you, you'd be thinking about them too. Well, Erin kept thinking, this is going to fall apart. This might be the last time I'll be allowed to record. I know it. All that stuff just sort of repeated over and over in her head. So what she did was she always told Amy, the main character and the person she was spending the most time with, she always told Amy how grateful she was for her time and access.
1: And I was really upfront with her in the beginning about what I needed. You know, that I was going to have to come back several times. And, you know, I wanted to come back at different points in the day and follow her around and, you know, ask her to tell me what she was doing. And so she knew from the beginning what she was in for.
0: And each time Erin returned, she thanked Amy and reminded her that she would be back again.
1: I think it was just constant reminding and constant kind of asking permission because I didn't want to overstep my boundaries.
0: That approach, a combination of appreciation and gentle requests, that approach kept the door wide open for Erin. She produced a stunning portrait of a family at the edge. That openness also created some challenges. Just because there's full access and a wide open door doesn't mean things are easy. Things can get a little bit difficult, a little bit dicey from time to time with openness and full access. And we'll talk about those things afterwards. Here's Surrounded by Lights by Erin Mishkin.
2: Very, very busy morning. We started our day at 6:15 this morning. What was I doing?
3: Hello, my name is Amy Jo. I'm a single mother. Shawnee's 3, Joshua's 15 months old. They have me 24/7. I eat, sleep when they let me. It's gut-wrenching, hair-pulling, fun-filled adventure. You want to come?
2: I usually wear a little bit of eyeliner in the morning because I have very small eyes, and I hate them. So I just put some eyeliner on. Oh, beautiful. Where's my tiara? I need my tiara to go to work and clean my houses.
3: I clean houses for a living right now. Cleaning houses offers me a lot of flexibility, which I need. I'm currently residing in a 3-bedroom apartment that I acquired about 1.5 years ago.
2: There you go, baby. Do I got to turn it on somehow?
4: Yeah.
2: It's not turning on, honey. Oh my gosh, I'm gonna have to pick up some batteries tomorrow. That's another $2.
4: Oh my god.
2: I think I was in Portland maybe almost 2 years when I met Shawnee and Joshua's father on a Friday night at one of the bars that I had went to, and completely missed that letter L on his forehead. He was a heavy, heavy drinker, and I just found myself drinking right along with him. You know, he's a I-can't-make-it-to-work-today drinker, lost-my-job-again-today drinker. I look at that little boy, and I'm like, God, your father is such a prick. He's a thief. He's a liar. He's 36. He has nothing. There's no way in hell I'm going to let you grow up to be like that. I'm going to teach him that, you know, women are to be treated like, you know, queens. You know, and if you don't like her, just say I'm out of here. But his father couldn't get out of there till he put his fist through the wall and or opened up the fridge and emptied it out, followed by some choice words. He could never just leave. It had to be a grand exit, you know. You're gonna wear your sneakers today. No, you're not wearing your boots. No.
3: When she was 18 months old, I left him to get sobriety, to get a peace of mind, to build back up my self-esteem, my self-worth. I checked myself into Crossroads, a facility for down and out women, whether it's drug addiction or alcoholism.
5: You can have yogurt. Would you like some yogurt? Yes?
3: It took me to be crying in a hotel room with my daughter on Route 1 with nothing. And that's the only place I had to go. And for 2 weeks, I stayed in that hotel room waiting to get into Crossroads. Then they came and they picked me up. That day, I will never, ever forget. But it only was like a 40-minute ride. I remember I ripped off every fingernail that I had. I just wanted to jump out at every red light. But then every now and then, I'd hear my daughter in the back seat. The lady that was driving me reached over with her hand, and she put her hand on my hand, and she said, "You're doing the right thing." And I kind of smiled, and I nodded, and she goes, "You are." She goes, "You're making a choice of a lifetime for you and your daughter."
6: All right, well, we gotta go. Mama's got her cell phone.
3: And I made a promise to my daughter that we were gonna do this. You know, this is not our life. This is a stepping stone to our life. And if he's not going to help me give it to you, by God, I'm going to give it to you.
7: Ponytail is looking good.
6: I leave in the, every morning and I smell like a rose. And then I come home, I smell like a bucket of bleach.
7: Oh.
6: Kids are fed, bathed. It's my favorite time of night.
3: Good job, Shawnee. Do the talk.
2: She, unless I tell her, will never know what she did for me. That's quite spectacular for somebody who's, what is she, like a little over a foot tall? To make such an impact.
7: Say goodnight.
4: Good night, Josh.
6: Fluffy fleece blanket. That's his favorite and his little tunes.
2: I do cry. From time to time. I have a 3-year-old that I talk to all the time, and all I say is, please put that down. Please get out of that. Please don't do that. So I don't have much adult conversation. I don't have anybody to tell me. Well, I do now. My daughter says she loves me all the time, which is great. But, you know, I find myself yearning for that companionship, somebody to hold me and, you know, maybe bring me flowers. And that's the only thing I want is a little more financial security right now. Everything's tight, right down to the dollar, you know. I got 30 hours in last week, and that hurts. That's $300, and it's not enough. This is the breezeway to my apartment. I've got my two white chairs and my, like, wicker table, just big enough for, you know, a couple cups of coffee and an ashtray, and then I surrounded the ceiling with white Christmas lights. It's just so serene and so peaceful. It's just amazing just how much that does for me. It really is, because at one point in my life was so chaotic, bouncing around, and it helps me count my blessings and keeps me strong. It keeps me strong. So, we're here. We're gonna grow. This is just a stepping stone. You know, I'm not done yet. What, honey? You ready for your vitamin? Okay, I'm coming in.
0: Aaron Mishkin produced that piece. It's called Surrounded by Lights. This is the Saltcast. I'm Rob Rosenthal. Saltcast comes to you from the combined effort of PRX.org and the Salt Institute for Documentary Studies. At the outset of this Saltcast, we talked about Aaron's initial troubles getting some story traction. Well, she never really experienced those problems with Amy and her family. Aaron had full access, but you know what? Full access also has its own set of dilemmas. It's not easy street. It's easier street, maybe, but it's not necessarily easy street. For instance, what do you do when the kids in a story are so used to you being there, they just think of you as another adult, like you aren't that lady with the microphone, but someone who's supposed to help?
1: There's one time when Amy was answering the phone and Joshua had taken Shawnee's drink, and Shawnee was looking at me like, why aren't you doing something? She kept saying, Joshua took my drink, and looking at me like, help me. So I had to keep in mind that I was there to record her in her natural setting without me interfering too much.
0: You know, and then there's this quandary. Erin has full access, but do you record when a child is naked and taking a bath?
1: I didn't actually go in when she was giving Shawnee a bath because Shawnee hadn't seen me that day yet, so I didn't want the first time she saw me to be when she was naked in a bathtub. But I probably should have just come in with my microphone in the bathtub. But, you know, I don't have enough experience to just go for it.
0: Yeah, Erin probably should have recorded that moment, with permission, of course, especially if Erin's objective is to capture as much of the family's life as possible. But you know what? Experience schmerience. Not every situation has an obvious answer, even for a seasoned producer. So full access doesn't mean you lose your sense of decorum. There's still a right and wrong way to report a story. Erin's gut said, don't do it. The gut is a good thing to listen to. SALTcast is a production of the Salt Institute for Documentary Studies. Learn more about SALT at salt.edu. We produce the SALTcast with our buddies at PRX, the Public Radio Exchange. I advise you to put on a good set of headphones and head over to prx.org for a lot of great listening. Actually, before that, post your thoughts about this program at the blog, saltcast.org. Then head over to PRX. I'm Rob Rosenthal. Thanks for listening.
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25: I'm Dustin Arroyo.
26: And I'm Rhett Elaine.
25: Dr. Elaine, this week we're talking about food. We talked about some of the problems meat has of being a sustainable way of feeding a very large population, one that our world population can increase by 3 or 4 billion in the next 20 to 30 years. But you recommended, your idea last episode was eating a bunch of bugs.
26: It's going to be great.
25: Is there another, is something else, anything else?
26: Yeah, there's something else. It's called meat.
25: Oh, okay, sweet. Yes, I'm on board.
26: Okay, but it's lab-grown meat.
25: Oh, okay.
26: You okay with that?
25: I'm more okay with that than eating bugs, surprisingly.
26: I mean, we do it already. They make lab-grown meat. So, I mean, it's kind of weird how you do it. You have to start with some meat.
25: Okay.
26: Let's say you take some fish, and you take something like a stem cell, but it's not quite a stem cell of fish. And then you feed it salt and sugar and other things that meat would normally need, and you trick it into thinking it's in the fish, and it grows.
25: Really?
26: And then you end up with a piece of meat, and then you can eat it.
25: Nice.
26: What do you think about that?
25: I'm okay. I'm more okay with that than bugs, surprisingly enough. I am more okay with the horrible Frankensteinian experiment of a living piece of meat just in a glass container with being fed sugar and salt till it grows some. I don't know why.
26: I mean, it would still be meat. I mean, it's still meat.
25: It's still meat.
26: It just didn't come from a cow. It came from a lab.
25: At least it didn't have dreams and then we killed it.
26: Well, I guess some people still debate that, but I mean, I'd be okay with that. Now, the problem is, can we get the price down, right?
25: Right.
26: And right now, it's way too expensive to buy a lab-grown steak.
25: Mm-hmm.
26: And then there's other issues, too, like, you know, is it going to be the same texture? Is it going to be the same protein levels? I don't know.
25: Right.
26: But I think we can figure it out.
25: I think we can. It was anything human beings have done. It takes the right level of enthusiasm. motivation, and then eventually we'll get it to where we can have whole farms of just
26: and
25: growing
26: the right
25: meat.
26: Level of hunger levels for your meat mm-hmm. that you want to eat that meat.
25: Exactly, and then people will be like, meat is murder. I'm like, not anymore.
26: Well, they'll probably still say that, but...
25: Yeah, that's fair.
26: Yeah. Okay, so those are your basic future of foods, but what about the future of pizza? We'll talk about that on the next Sim Science Radio.
5: Hello, I'm Dr. Steve Showalter, your host for Science Elements, a digest of cutting-edge research from the American Chemical Society, the world's largest scientific society. Money changes hands. Dust swirls in the air we breathe. Lotions coat our skin. Welcome to Close Encounters of the Everyday Kind. In this week's episode, we delve into a few of these ordinary tasks and the emerging chemistry behind them. So in the next few minutes, you'll hear about why paper money and sales receipts may not be good for your health, why new concerns are arising about a common flame retardant and its effects during pregnancy, and finally, why scientists are scrutinizing sunscreens. Even in this age of electronic cash transfers, credit and debit cards, some of us actually still carry a few dollars around in our wallets and purses. In recent years, scientists have discovered that there's a lot more on these bills than just portraits of a few presidents. Paper money, it seems, is a magnet for viruses and bacteria. And some estimates suggest that 9 out of every 10 dollar bills are tainted with traces of cocaine. Now researchers in New York say they found a potential new hazard lurking on those greenbacks. Kurunthachalam Kanan and Chungyang Lau report that the cash register receipts that people place near paper money in billfolds, purses, and pockets has led to a worldwide contamination of paper money with bisphenol A. BPA is a potentially harmful substance found in some plastics, thermal paper, and other products. Their study appears in Environmental Science and Technology, a semi-monthly ACS journal. Kanan and Lau found that higher amounts of BPA on dollars, euros, rubles, wands, and other currencies than they did in household dust. However, they say human intake of BPA from these currencies is at least 10 times less than those from dust particles. They point out that manufacturers use BPA to make polycarbonate plastics used in some consumer products, including water bottles, sports equipment, and household electronics. Studies indicate that BPA acts as an endocrine disruptor, meaning it mimics the action of the sex hormone estrogen. Exposure to BPA has been linked to a variety of health problems, although a recent study found traces of BPA in U.S. currency nobody knew until now about BPA in paper money worldwide. The scientists analyzed 156 pieces of paper from 21 countries. They found that all contained traces of BPA. The highest BPA levels were in paper money from Brazil, the Czech Republic, and Australia. The lowest occurred in paper money from the Philippines, Thailand, and Vietnam. Levels in United States dollars were about average. Kanan and Lau also found that the most likely source of the BPA in the currency is the thermal paper used in cash register receipts. They showed that receipts can transfer BPA onto cash when placed next to it or when a receipt is touched before handling currency. They conclude that although high levels of BPA were measured in paper currencies, human exposure through skin absorption appears to be minor. Historians aren't sure if Nero really fiddled while Rome burned, but down through the ages, catastrophic fires have devastated cities, gutted homes, and destroyed lives. Today, flame retardants help reduce that risk. The problem is that some of these products may have unintended consequences. In a study described as one of the most extensive of its kind, scientists in California say pregnant women in the northern part of their state have the highest levels of polybrominated diphenyl ethers flame retardant exposure reported to date among pregnant women worldwide. Amy Zoda and colleagues also say they've detected some of the first evidence from humans that certain flame retardants interfere with thyroid signaling during pregnancy. This signaling process is vital to fetal brain development. Their report appears in Environmental Science and Technology, a semi-monthly ACS journal. Zoda notes that PBDEs have been widely used in furniture foam, plastics, carpets, consumer electronics, wire insulation, and other products since the 1970s. Although California banned manufacture and import of certain PBDEs in 2004, human exposure continues from old products, household dust, food, and other sources. The researchers studied 25 second trimester pregnant women in California and found the highest ever levels of certain PBDEs among pregnant women worldwide. Zoda says this high exposure most likely was the unintended consequence of California's furniture flammability standards. which manufacturers have met since 1975 by adding PBDEs to foam in upholstered furniture. While preliminary, the study also found a link between PBDE levels and levels of a thyroid-stimulating hormone. This hormone, produced in the brain, helps regulate the activity of the thyroid gland. In our final story this week, we check out why scientists are scrutinizing tiny particles that are finding their way into more sunscreens. In less time than it takes to grill a hamburger, the sun can char your skin so thoroughly, it might be hard to tell whether you or the beef was a bit too close to the flame. That's why most of us wear sunscreen. Sunscreens not only help prevent nasty sunburns, but they also are the first line of defense against melanoma and other skin cancers. They are also the most personal encounter that many of us have with the much-heralded field of nanotechnology. These encounters with this emerging science, which deals with ultra-small particles scarcely 10 times the size of a single atom, are the topic of an article in the August 8th issue of Chemical and Engineering News, the ACS Weekly News Magazine. CNEN Associate Editor Lauren K. Wolf explains that some sunscreens incorporate a so-called particle-based approach to shield people from the potentially harmful ultraviolet rays in sunlight. Those particles are made of zinc oxide or titanium dioxide, which produce longer-lasting protection and less skin irritation for individuals with sensitive skin. Sunscreens containing large particles give the skin a white, pasty look. In order to avoid that, some manufacturers use the nano-sized particles. Wolf describes the controversy that has arisen over whether these particles can pass through the skin and have undesirable effects in the body. She outlines scientific evidence suggesting that sunscreens with these particles may have these effects, and conflicting evidence suggesting that they do not. Wolf reports that the bottom line, at least for now, go ahead and slather on that sunscreen because the proven benefits in reducing the risk of skin cancer and premature skin aging outweigh the theoretical risks. Well, that's all for now. I'm Dr. Steve Showalter for the American Chemical Society. 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
8: Hi, my name is Ken Chisholm. I'm the director of the Science Working Group at Radio Newark. I'm retired now, but I spent my career in the chemical industry after obtaining university degrees in forestry, botany, and biochemistry. 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

0: At the tone, we've reached the top of the hour. 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
1: Now the news at Wong Zhang. Chinese President Xi Jinping is in Kyrgyzstan for the 2026 Shanghai Cooperation Organization Summit and a state visit to the Central Asian country. In a written speech, President Xi said China-Kyrgyzstan cooperation is entering a golden period of rapid development. The Chinese president said bilateral trade and personnel exchanges have reached new heights. Major projects such as the China-Kyrgyzstan-Uzbekistan Railway have been smoothly implemented. The tangible and mutually beneficial achievements of cooperation have widely benefited the people of both countries. President Xi said that during his visit, he will have in-depth exchanges of views with his Kyrgyz counterpart Sadir Japarov on bilateral relations, cooperation in various fields, and international and regional issues of common concern. They will also draw up a new blueprint for building a China-Kyrgyzstan community with a shared future. The Chinese president said he looks forward to attending the Bishkek summit of the Shanghai Cooperation Organization, working with all parties to review the SCO's 25-year development experience, jointly discuss cooperation plans, and promote the organization's continued development. Around 75 fighters and rescue personnel are working against the clock to search for those still missing in core disaster-hit areas around Girong Port on the China-Nepal border. Guo Xiqing from the China Search and Rescue Team talked about the challenges faced by rescuers at Girong Port.
2: I'm still in the core affected area at the Geelong port, and we're continuing the search and rescue operation. Right now, the biggest challenge is the mud. As we move forward with the search, we encounter large areas of mud that are almost like a swamp. With every step, our feet sink into it, making it very difficult to push forward. We're working in shifts, rotating every 2 to 4 hours. Each team consists of 6 people. We mainly carry our personal supplies, along with search tools such as equipment for tapping, digging, and scraping. The fog has already started to set in here. Our team members are still out there, continuing the search.
1: Authorities say at least 16 people have died and more than 540 others remain missing after a mudslide struck Girong Port on the China-Nepal border. A new barrier lake is forming due to fresh landslide downstream of Xizang's Purepu Tangpo River, adding to the one created by Wednesday's devastating mudslide. Experts are conducting ground surveys in the area to assess the situation. The Chinese Ministry of Water Resources says the previous barrier lake surface area shrank to 99,000 square meters on Saturday, down 5,000 square meters from Friday. Chinese relief supplies and 4 rescue experts have arrived in Nepal to assist with disaster relief efforts following devastating mudslides. 2 Chinese Y-20 transport planes carrying tents, blankets, sleeping bags, emergency food and other relief materials landed at Tribhuvan International Airport in Kathmandu on Sunday morning. Nepal's disaster authority says 734 bodies have been recovered, with nearly 2,500 people still missing. Rescue operations continue in Nuwakot District, one of the hardest hit areas in Nepal. The China Coast Guard says it conducted law enforcement patrols in the territorial sea of Huangyandao and surrounding areas on Sunday. The CCG says it has stepped up patrols in related waters since August and regulated ships involved in illegal activities in accordance with the law. Tensions are rising in U.S.-Canada trade relations. Washington imposed a 50% tariff on around $20 billion worth of Canadian goods, effective from August 22nd. The tariffs have affected Canadian businesses of all sizes. Dan Williams reports from Sarnia in Canada.
3: The Blue Water Bridge between Sarnia in Canada and Port Huron in the U.S. serves as a major economic link between the two countries. And it is here where one business is already feeling the impacts of the latest tariff escalation. Great Pretenders is a children's costume manufacturer in Sarnia. Among the $20 billion worth of Canadian goods subject to the U.S. tariffs imposed on August 22nd, nearly all apparel, including girls' dresses and capes. Once the company realized that their products would be affected by the tariffs, the company changed their normal workflow.
1: Iran has acknowledged that the prolonged war has taken a toll on its economy, but stressed it will withstand further U.S. sanctions. Iranian Deputy Foreign Minister Kazem Garibabadi says the Strait of Hormuz remains fully closed. Any ship passing through needs Tehran's coordination and approval to ensure safe passage. And that's the news. I'm Meng Zihang.
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6: Today, we did it. The University of Houston's College of Engineering presents this series about the machines that make our civilization run and the people whose ingenuity created them. Ambition isn't a bad word. It's the drive to make things happen. But when different people's ambitions collide, the result's usually not pretty. The story of Julia Robinson, however, is different. In 1948, just as she was finishing her PhD at Berkeley, Robinson began work on one of the most celebrated unsolved mathematical problems of the 20th century. It was known as Hilbert's Tenth. Distinguished mathematician David Hilbert posed 23 grand challenge problems at a meeting in Paris in 1900. They're very famous. The tenth asked about a step-by-step process. Today, we'd call that process an algorithm. But questions about algorithms were brand new at the time. Robinson found herself drawn to Hilbert's tenth as a graduate student. It was a problem she'd work on for the rest of her life, and she made tremendous progress. She proved important results. One was called the JR, as in Julia Robinson, hypothesis. Her results didn't solve Hilbert's tenth, but they opened doors. They reduced the complicated problem to problems that looked a lot easier. Still, she couldn't solve them. Many other researchers worked on Hilbert's tenth besides Robinson. It was more than just a math problem. It was a chance to carve a place in history. It was the type of problem that attracted ambitious people. But the problem was hard. Would it be solved? If so, who would solve it? Finally, in 1970, word came that a young, unknown Russian named Yuri Matyasevich had laid the problem to rest. He built his proof on the foundation provided by the other researchers, Robinson in particular. The story could end here. Matyasevich solved the problem. Matyasevich gets the credit. But that's not what happened. The many researchers, Robinson included, patted each other on the back and said, "Good job, we did it." Now, this isn't to say there were never any competitive moments. Collaboration and competition are both catalysts for discovery. But history's left us a remarkably convivial picture, a picture free of wanton claims that I did it. And it's a picture where Julia Robinson stands front and center, though not alone. We can see the importance of her work through the many honors she received. In 1975, she was the first woman mathematician elected to the prestigious National Academy of Sciences. She became the first woman president of the American Mathematical Society in 1982. Robinson broke barriers as a woman, and she was well aware of it. But she was first and foremost someone who simply loved what she did. "All this attention," she once wrote, "has been very gratifying, but also embarrassing. Rather than being remembered as the first woman this or that, I would prefer to be remembered as a mathematician should, simply for the theorems I have proved and the problems I have solved." I'm Andy Boyd at the University of Houston, where we're interested in the way inventive minds work.
7: Bot or not? I'm Bob Carson with the Discovery Files, new advances in science and engineering from the National Science Foundation. Is a Twitter account being operated by a real person or by automated software known as a social bot? Complex Networks researchers at Indiana University have come up with a tool that separates the friends from the bots, a system called Bot or Not. The system's secret sauce is a set of more than 1,000 predictive features able to discriminate between human users and social bots. It analyzes certain patterns, language cues, timing of tweets, even what's called sentiment data from content spreading through social media. The result? One powerful spot-a-bot system. In tests, it could uncover a likely bot correctly 95% of the time. By the way, the social bots were provided by Texas A&M's InfoLab. The work of the Indiana team is part of a larger program to support human efforts to counter misinformation with truthful information. So how many social bots are out there? Nobody knows. But the researchers have come across nasty bots used, they say, to mislead, exploit, and manipulate discourse with rumors, spam, malware, misinformation, and slander. I feel like I'm in a movie trailer for Attack of the Twitter Bots.
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10: This is Making Waves from NOAA's National Ocean Service. I'm Troy Kitch. 100 years ago this month, the RMS Titanic sank after striking an iceberg on her maiden voyage from the United Kingdom to New York City. Nearly three-quarters of the 2,200 people on board the ship perished.
11: Titanic tugged at the heart from the beginning because of the circumstances of its loss. It's a maiden voyage. You have all these people on board. There's so much promise. It was, as they say in the movie, a ship of dreams, particularly for those who were on it to start a new life. The fact that that ended suddenly and dramatically, that...
10: You're listening to Jim Delgado, ocean explorer and marine archaeologist.
11: The fact that death cut across all classes, that the richest man on board died, that had an impact, as well as the poignancy of the loss of the families. That played out dramatically, because in many ways Titanic was the world's first modern media disaster that played out in real time. And what I mean by that is this was in an age before regular online fast breaking news broadcasts. But there was the wireless transmission, the ... that told the story dramatically that she was sinking, that other ships were on their way, and then ultimately that the Carpathia had arrived to find Titanic sunk and that they'd picked up survivors. And then the wait of a few days until Carpathia docked, and then the story went across the wires throughout the world. It dominated headlines. It inspired more than 1,000 pieces of music. It inspired memorials, sermons, physical monuments, and a lot of quiet, private, heartbroken remembrance.
10: In recognition of the 100th year anniversary of the sinking of the Titanic, this podcast is the first of two episodes we're producing this month, featuring an extended interview with Jim Delgado, Director of Maritime Heritage with the National Ocean Service's Office of National Marine Sanctuaries.
11: When you consider a man who had come from his native Finland, who had arrived with his brother-in-law to raise money to bring his wife and four children home, to have sent the money for her to be on Titanic and to find that that night all of them had died. When he showed up at the White Star Line's office in New York and stood in line and was told that his wife and children were gone, he collapsed. His friend ushered him to a bench, and white-faced, he somewhat came to and stumbled off and never again married, really didn't speak much of it until he died in 1965. That played out powerfully in a lot of households. Those types of stories speak to us still after 100 years. It's literally just around the corner in terms of human history. If you think of it, it's just a few generations. I myself have met and talked to Titanic survivors, all now gone, of course. And In that connection to humanity and in that connection that not only meeting these people and hearing their stories, but the connection that you have when you're actually there, when you see that ship, I think that's why it sticks with us. And Robert Ballard and Jean-Louis Michel's rediscovery of Titanic in 1985 really brought that home. With every visit since, we are compelled in many ways. Titanic is a ship that really never left us, or shall I say, Titanic is a ship that we really never left alone.
10: Jim has been deeply involved with an international effort to protect and preserve the Titanic wreck site and all of its artifacts for many decades. And he's had two dives down to the Titanic.
11: I think the most memorable experience for me was being down there, of course, and going from spot to spot and making that sudden leap, if you will, in your mind. You sort of get it. You know, this is a ship that had a lot happen on it, the powerful stories that played out. But in many ways, it's something you read about. It's in a book. It's in a film.

0: were older. They were coming back from Europe. And in that night, as the ship is sinking, with women and children first, Mrs. Strauss and the maid get in the boat. But Mr. Strauss cannot. It is women and children first. And in some cases, that rule is interpreted as women and children only. For a man to get into the boats was to risk censure, if not embarrassment, then outright ostracization. To be ostracized meant complete shunning, you know, so he's not going to get in. J. Bruce Ismay, the owner of the company, of course, did and had to hide out for the rest of his life in shame. Other men survived and were divorced by their wives, who didn't want to be married to a coward who didn't have the bravery to die like a man. So Mr. Strauss is not about to get in this boat. He can't. Mrs. Strauss is not going to let him stay there. Now, bear in mind, they know darn well what's going to happen. The ship is going down into icy cold water. He is not going to go easy. He is going to struggle and choke in that freezing water, and he's going to be pulled down, and he's going to die in pain. And if not that, then he's going to freeze and float there with so many others. So she gets out of the boat. And the officer loading the boat tries to get her back in, as do others, and she won't. Because as she explains, they've been married for a very long time, and she loves him. And where she goes, he goes. Now that might sound like sort of an arcane concept, particularly in the 21st century, as much as, say, women and children first. But I can guarantee you, as somebody who's loved and who's lost, that I get it. And she got it. And so she locked arms with her husband, and they walked off, and they sat down, and they died together. That's love. That's love, unrefined at its most basic. And I'll tell you, that that spot on that deck, seeing where that happened, it came across powerfully. I was there. It ceased to be a story. And I cried. Of course I cried. I think any of us that do that, and I've talked to many other people, including rough, tough, bold explorers, and you do. It's a place that, confronts you with this. It is a museum. It's a ghost town. It's a powerful place. And it's a reminder why Titanic is special. But I can tell you there's other shipwrecks as well where if you know the stories, you get it. And a visit is a powerful one.
1: It's the history, the stories behind the artifacts that make places like Titanic so special. Jim said that this anniversary year is a time to reflect on these stories and to reaffirm our commitment to protecting all of our special places in the sea for future generations.
0: For me personally, this anniversary is a reminder that history is about people. That it's not necessarily about the big events or the big names, but it's about people, ordinary people, who oftentimes are caught up in things beyond their control, and that's life. It's a reminder that in an event like this, as we mark its 100th anniversary, it's an opportunity to learn. I don't think we've fully learned every lesson that the Titanic had to offer us, and indeed had we, then the 20th century would have played out a lot differently. That's also life. Finally, I think the anniversary for me is a reminder that events like this, as we commemorate them, are an opportunity for us to connect back to these places, these special places in the sea, and renew our commitment to protect them for what they're worth, their value and their importance to us as human beings, as Americans, as citizens in our own communities and as family members, whether it's an important natural resource, our fisheries, whether it's an important coral reef, or whether it's a shipwreck that speaks powerfully to our experiences. There's reasons why we set aside places in the ocean for conservation, protection, and to share with the public in a way that's either renewable or non-exploitive. And for that, I look at this 100th anniversary as an opportunity to renew my commitment not only to see Titanic protected and available for future generations to experience, but also other shipwrecks like her that are museums in the sea.
1: I hope you join us for our next episode coming up in 2 weeks, when you'll hear many more details about Jim's dives to the Titanic and the complicated story behind the quest to preserve and protect this famous shipwreck over the years. It's a story that's still being written. And you'll also learn about new projects now underway that are bringing the Titanic experience directly to you. And that's all for this week. If you'd like to learn more, check our show notes for the links. You'll find these on our website at Ocean Service.

0: 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If you have any questions about the episode, about our oceans, or about the National Ocean Service, you can reach us always at nos.info@noaa.gov. This is Making Waves from NOAA's National Ocean Service.
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3: So we've talked this week about several things that could affect the U.S. election system this time around. I'm Wayne Shepherd with Dave Zanotti. This is the Public Square. The question is, Dave, what do we do about this?
4: We got some problems. We've been pulling on the seams so strongly that this could very well be the year where everything comes crashing through. The whole idea of messing with the Electoral College so that a couple of states have decided that they're going to do it their way and they're going to have some winner-take-all, some congressional seats, that could put us in a position where a big power broker in the state of Nebraska makes, in essence, persuades the final outcome of the presidency. That's not right. We're in a position where we've got so many mail-in ballots coming in that states can't get them counted on time. That doesn't make sense. We're to the place where instead of showing up on the same day at the same time, voting on the same election in our neighborhoods where people know us, we don't have to be afraid about identification. We've got mailing. We've got people voting in September, people voting in October, people voting in November. Well, I mean, you don't even know what the issues are going to be from that. I mean, will we have people voting before the debates even happen or at any substantive level? You don't know. So I think the answer has got to be we've got to humble ourselves and acknowledge we're tearing this thing apart. We need to go back for the common good and simplify this process. Virginia's got a great idea. They've gone back to paper ballots because you can count them faster and safer. And I think right behind that should be the idea of voting on the same day. Now you say, well, that's going to be inconvenient. Yes. And the reason it's important that we be inconvenienced is because if we continue to tear on these threads, we create more spaces for bad actions and bad actors. Yes, voting may be a little bit harder if we do it the old-fashioned way, but it would work better.
3: For a thorough discussion of all of these issues, join us online at thepublicsquare.com.
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11: Hi, this is Stephen Sherry for IEEE Spectrum's TechWise Conversations. We call it the information age. Everything from farming to medicine is being transformed, and the fastest changes are to fields that consist purely of information. Music, books, banking, and most of all, journalism. An April Wire Service headline said, New York Times gains in otherwise grim newspaper sector. The three newspapers in the U.S. that have circulations over a million, The Times, The Wall Street Journal, and USA Today, each keep adding digital subscribers and losing print ones in large numbers. Increasingly, those digital subscribers are turning to mobile devices for their news. The shift from print to tablet isn't enormous, but the phone is a different thing entirely. And so, of course, there's a company trying to change the way we read news on our smartphones. It's called Circa. That's rather cleverly spelled CIR.ca, so the CA is the country code Canada and no .com is needed. My guest today is its founding editor, David Cohen. He has a master's degree in journalism, and before Circa, he founded Spot Us, a nonprofit organization that championed local reporting and local funding of reporting. He joins us by phone. David, welcome to the podcast.
12: Thank you for having me.
11: David, the company website has a kind of motto, at Circa, we don't write articles, we create storylines. What's the difference?
12: Sure. So, you know, articles are, I think of them almost as a box that we stuff, you know, text or and photos and other things into. But storylines are these things that continue on as the story evolves. So for example, Turkey, right? There's been unrest in Turkey now going on 2 weeks. And every day, news organizations have to write a new article every single day to sort of capture what's happened and sort of push the story forward for that day. But we don't. We actually thread, you know, facts, quotes, stats, events, and images together to create the storyline. And the storylines evolve over time, and we constantly update them.
11: Newspapers have a column width that seems ideal for a long, narrow device like an iPhone 5, but you changed the format as well.
12: Yeah, so what we've done with Circa, I think there's two big things. The first is we've sort of changed the aesthetic and the look and feel to make it easier to read on the phone, because I think we've all had the experience of reading an article on a phone, and there's been pinching and zooming to try and, you know, get the text font the right size, and scrolling around because the article is longer, or things like that. And that's just sort of a poor user experience. And so that's one of the first things that we've addressed, again, by breaking down the news into what we call atomic units of news. So, again, it's a quote, a fact, a stat, an event, or an image. But the other thing is in breaking down the news in that way, we're actually sort of saying these are the elements of news, and we thread them together to tell that story. And that thread can evolve over time as new facts or new information comes to light.
11: Yeah, so let's say I'm following that Turkey story. So I read what you have so far today, and then it takes me a couple of days to come back to that story. What's my experience? Am I just sort of like scrolling quickly past until I see something that I don't recognize?
12: No, one of the things that I think makes Circa unique is this idea that we treat different types of readers differently based on what background context they have. So on Circa, you know, these storylines, which again is a collection of these, you know, points, you can decide to follow the story. And if you do follow the story, we can then sort of keep track of what facts you have consumed and what is new since last time you came back. So maybe you only have the ability to, you know, check in on, you know, world events, you know, maybe just during your commute or, you know, the 15 minutes you're standing in line or, you know, whatever the situation is. You certainly don't want to use that time catching up and reading information that you already have consumed. You want to find out what's new. And so, again, because we've broken down the story into these elements, we can say, Stephen is back. Last time Stephen was here, he followed this story about Turkey, and he already, you know, read the speech from the prime minister, and he read about the protests and the people arrested on Wednesday, but, you know, today is Friday, and he doesn't know, you know, what happened Thursday and Friday, so let's give him those points first. Let's put that up at the top.
11: So you don't have long feature articles, or at least you sort of break them up into these atomic units. For a lot of our readers, certainly, and I think a lot of magazine and newspaper readers in general, these are the best, most important stories.
12: Yeah, I mean, I think that there are certain types of stories that, you know, aren't really conducive for Circa at this point in time. I think a really great example of that would be things like narratives, right? And this is not because I don't think they're important. I mean, certainly there is still room for, you know, the 2,000-word, you know, long narrative essay where it starts with, you know, a sort of scene where you meet a character and you don't really learn about what the sort of news element is to that character until later on, right? And those are, I think, you know, great. They sort of touch the human soul. But what Circa is trying to capture is the sort of breaking news aspect of journalism, which is also, you know, I think a very noble and important part, right? It's sort of the what's happening right now question. And, you know, that's the kind of thing that, you know, we believe when people are on their phone, they're more conducive to that kind of experience than they are to, you know, curling up with a magazine piece or a book to read a sort of long narrative essay that gives them insight into, you know, some sort of cultural phenomena that they weren't aware of before.
11: So how does this work? You have staff editors who are writing or rewriting these news stories?
12: Yeah, we do. I'm director of news, and we have an editorial staff of 12. And we recently hired Anthony DeRosa from Reuters. He's going to be acting as editor-in-chief. And they are based around the world. So we have some on the East Coast, some on the West Coast. We have someone in Beirut and someone in Beijing. So we are 24/7. And they basically, you know, look at what's happening in the world, look at the news, and are constantly, you know, creating new content, you know, rewriting the news to some degree, looking for, you know, facts that will back up, or doing fact-checking, or, you know, finding the little bits of information that really give someone an awareness of what's happening. and again, threading that together into these stories.
11: So I guess, first of all, are there any rights issues here if you're sort of relying on the content of others?
12: Not really, because there is no copy-pasting or anything like that. I mean, certainly we are relying on information to find out that there are protests in Turkey, and that information could be tweets, it could be an Associated Press article, it could be a New York Times article, but the fact that there are protests in Turkey is not a copyrightable fact, right? I mean, facts are not copyrightable. Everybody has the right to write about them. Sorry for the alliteration.
11: Yeah, so I'm glad to hear you doing a certain amount of fact-checking. So, you know, that's something that I think CNN forgot was part of the fundamental journalism process. But I take it there's no actual original reporting.
12: There is no original reporting in the sense that you might be picturing, which is to say there's no boots-on-the-ground reporting. You know, Turkey being a really perfect example. I don't have somebody in Istanbul reporting on the scene. The type of reporting that we do, or that we aspire to at times, is more along the lines of factcheck.org or PolitiFact or even Snopes.com, which is a sort of popular fact-checking website. So that is, there is a kind of, you know, internet sleuthing or internet researching, you might even venture to call it reporting, that does go on, which we do. But again, it's not your, you know, Woodward and Bernstein type reporting.
11: You mentioned Anthony DeRosa, and I was going to ask you about him. He comes from Reuters, which is, you know, sort of the wire service world, which is where I would expect you to draw staff from. But he was their social media editor. Is that right?
12: Yes, he was.
11: Does he have a reporting background?
12: He has a really interesting background. He does not have, again, a traditional reporting background, again, in that sort of Woodward and Bernstein kind of fashion. He actually came into the position because he was brought in by Reuters when a company was acquired, and he was sort of on the tech end, and he just started writing. And eventually he became, he amassed a very serious following on Tumblr, basically kind of covering the news or keeping track of what was happening in the world on his Tumblr blog, and eventually Reuters brought him in. So, you know, Anthony is fantastic because he has a good tech savvy, as well as a good understanding of journalism, but he's not burdened by any of the practices, which is to say, you know, at Circa there are certain principles that we want to hold on to, such as, you know, informing people with, you know, facts to the best of our ability, but the practices are what we want to question. What is the best way to do that? What is the best way to organize the information for the reader and so forth?
11: I wonder if you've gotten any criticism of Circa so far that it's sort of like a fast food version of the news. I have to confess, the atomic units did remind me of, Chicken McNuggets or something. Is there enough nutritious information here to make for a healthy citizenry?
12: I would actually argue that in some sense it has more value. It is one thing to say that you can learn more about some event in the world by sitting down and reading 2,500 words. But the fact of the matter is that people aren't doing that, right? So when you follow a story and you sort of consume little bits of it at a time, if you do that every day over the course of 2 or 3 weeks, you end up actually with a greater understanding of something. It has more nuance. It has more context. Your understanding of it has evolved over time rather than this sort of like force-feed attempt to, you know, shove, you know, quote-unquote vegetables down someone's throat. So, you know, what we do put in there is very serious content. I mean, if you look at what Circa's covering, it's not, you know, celebrity gossip. It's not sort of, you know, just meaningless banter. We are sort of covering the real important issues of our day. It's just that we're organizing it in such a fashion that it doesn't feel too laborious to consume it all, and it sort of evolves in front of you over time.
11: Circa is available for free right now. Well, what's the business model?
12: There are a few different possible ways that we'll make revenue. I mean, right now we are angel funded, and so that is not necessarily a revenue model. That's just sort of an explanation of how we've gotten to where we are. I think one of the ways that we might make money, which is sometimes, you know, it's become a little bit of a buzzword now, is called native advertising, which is to say there will be stories in Circa that will be called out and obvious as sponsored, but they will be sponsored, and they will behave just like our stories do, which is to say, again, people can follow a sponsored story, and that sponsored story will provide updates to them about some, you know, organization or product or whatever over time. I think the main thing, if we go down that route, is to be transparent about, you know, what is sort of the editorial content, where we are just trying to cover the world, again, to be as factual as possible, and the sponsored content, which I think would still be factual, but obviously the reason it would be there would be because it is sponsored. That's one way that we, you know, could make money. There are others, one including licensing, working with other organizations that see a benefit in sort of organizing news the way we do to create a relationship with between the reader and the story and things like that.
11: Getting back to the question of original reporting and investigative reporting, you know, I mean, those things are on the decline, right? So for every ProPublica, there's 100 news organizations closing their foreign bureaus, laying off reporters, or closing their doors entirely. Your previous company, Spot Us, was more along the ProPublica sort of boots on the ground lines. Do you miss that?
12: I mean, you know, there are certain aspects of everything that I've ever done, right, in a career that I miss. But again, I think the challenges of Circa, it's not that I miss one over the other, it's that they're very, very unique. I mean, I think the challenge with Spot Us really was looking at the process of money in journalism and questioning how to make that more transparent and more participatory, and of course trying to answer the grand question of how can we, you know, get more money to do this kind of, investigative reporting. Circa, again, is not necessarily doing that boots-on-the-ground kind of reporting, but it is asking this really almost philosophical question about how do we organize information so that individuals can sort of comprehend something over a period of time. And how can we treat individuals differently based on how much information they have? And that's a really important question in order to sort of, again, achieve the greater goal of an informed citizenry.
11: Well, David, I think both are needed, and I think it's pretty impressive that you've had a hand in both sides of it. And certainly, if anything needs to go mobile, it's the news. So thanks for co-founding both of them, and thanks for joining us today.
12: No problem. Thank you for having me.
11: We've been speaking with David Cohn of Circa about reinventing the delivery of news on our smartphones. For IEEE Spectrum's TechWise Conversations, I'm Stephen Sherry.

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2: So here's a conversation about natural selection. I think, you correct me if I'm wrong, you have a story of these guys who were looking actually at swallows out in the Midwest somewhere over a 30-year period, and were they adapting to the cars that were killing them or what?
3: Yeah, it's a neat story, but it's always a booby trap talking about natural selection and evolution and adaptation when you don't have a lot of time to talk about it, because the simple way of describing that kind of thing makes it sound like what it's not, like there's a purpose to it. Like,
2: okay, so sketch the story.
3: Yeah.
2: These guys were finding dead swallows over 30 years.
3: Yeah, these folks were from University of Tulsa, Oklahoma, and they were studying cliff swallows that make these mud nests on cliffs normally, but now they do it under overpasses and under bridges and things. Which,
2: being highly adaptable creatures,
3: creatures, you could say adapting to the human presence.
2: Right.
3: And maybe one advantage of that, first of all, it looks like a cliff. Mm-hmm. And also it's a nice shelter because you're not going to get as much rain washing the mud nest off the thing. But the problem then is the cars are there and the birds fly into the cars.
2: Mm-hmm.
3: So these people were just studying the whole system, and they've been picking up they picked up about 2,000 swallows over almost 30 years that were hit by cars.
2: Mm-hmm.
3: And but one of the things they were noticing was year after year, they were finding fewer and fewer swallows that had been hit. And so the first thought was, well, maybe they're just fewer swallows. But there weren't. There's still nests all over the place. And gosh, what's going on? And
2: They're not learning about cars.
3: Well, that's a possibility. So one of the things they did was measure. They apparently kept the birds or measured
2: years.
3: Them carefully.
2: Uh-huh. Mm-hmm.
3: And they found out that the birds that had been hit had very, very slightly, on the millimeter scale, very, very slightly longer wings than the ones that were there still alive.
2: Which you could picture that makes them a teensy bit less maneuverable, you know, like they in the air. Slightly less good flyers, is that it? They're able to avoid the cars?
3: That's the speculation. I mean, if you think of other birds, you know, like a giant vulture or bald eagle, mm-hmm. it soars with the giant wings, or a short falcon or a kestrel or something that's very maneuverable, or like a fighter jet versus a transport carrier with
2: right.
3: huge wings. So that would make sense. And, I mean, survival in a traffic situation is a pretty black and white thing. I mean, you either are hit or you're missed, and it doesn't matter by how much.
2: Right.
3: So if it gives you a very slight edge, you're less likely to be hit.
2: Huh. So is that adaptation, natural selection? I mean, it's like, what's happening there?
3: Right. The trick in talking about this accurately is to avoid something called teleology, where you put purpose in there when it really isn't there.
2: Mm-hmm.
3: So one of the confusing things is talking about individual birds versus the bird species or the group. So you could say the cliff swallow species, as it lives on these highways, is changing. And it's adapting, you could say, to the presence of traffic.
2: Mm-hmm.
3: The individual birds are not. It's just luck of the draw for them. If they happen to be born with slightly longer wings, which you'd expect, even see it in people, right? Someone's mm-hmm. a little shorter, a little mm-hmm. taller. It's a natural variation that Darwin talked about. The ones with the slightly longer ones are a little bit more likely to be hit by cars. And so over 30 years, you get a gradual selection, like maybe filtering out, you could say, the ones that do or don't have that. So it's not a conscious thing. The birds, no individual bird just woke up one morning and had shorter wings.
2: Mm-hmm.
3: Now I can dodge the cars. It's an effect of that selection happening. The effect of the selection is the average swallow now has shorter wings.
2: Well, you know, my takeaway, I'm really glad that the cars have not decreased the population. However it's working, I'm glad it's working for the birds. Thanks very much, Dr. Kurt Steger of Paul Smith College. I'm Martha Foley at St. Lawrence University.
4: 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And Paul Smith's, the College of the Adirondacks, 800-421-2605.
5: I'm Dr. Anthony Lizowitz, and this is Climate Connections. Jonathan Klein says the students he met at a climate protest in 2019 were angry. He had taken his daughter and her friends to a school strike in San Francisco, where thousands of students were protesting for climate action. He says the kids were frustrated with adults for not doing more when they have the power to do so, and for not preparing students for a climate-altered future.
6: It was like the rage that I heard from them, you know, the outrage and the clarity that this has to change.
5: Klein had spent years working in education, but after the protest, he started learning more about climate change. And soon he co-founded the nonprofit Undaunted K-12, which advocates for climate action in schools.
6: If our goal is to prepare young people for the future, then rising generations' futures are going to be deeply shaped by extreme weather and climate change, and in fact are already being shaped and disrupted by extreme weather. And so this is not somebody else's work, this is our work.
5: His group promotes climate education for students, tracks the impact of extreme weather on schools, and helps schools become more efficient with new HVAC systems and other appliances. So both schools and students are better prepared for some of the challenges of climate change. Climate Connections is produced by the Yale Center for Environmental Communication. To learn more about climate change, visit climateconnections.org.
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0: At the tone, we've reached the top of the hour. 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
1: Now the news at Mongshan. Chinese President Xi Jinping is in Kyrgyzstan for the 2026 Shanghai Cooperation Organization Summit and a state visit to the Central Asian country. In a written speech, President Xi said China-Kyrgyzstan cooperation is entering a golden period of rapid development. The Chinese president said bilateral trade and personnel exchanges have reached new heights. President Xi said that during his visit, he will have in-depth exchanges of views with his Kyrgyz counterpart Sadir Japarov on bilateral relations, cooperation in various fields, and international and regional issues of common concern. They will also draw up a new blueprint for building a China-Kyrgyzstan community with a shared future. The Chinese president said he looks forward to attending the Bishkek summit of the Shanghai Cooperation Organization, working with all parties to review the SCO's 25-year development experience, jointly discuss cooperation plans and promote the organization's continued development. A multilingual version of the Chinese TV program Classics quoted by Xi Jinping has begun airing across major media outlets in Shanghai Cooperation Organization member states. The launch took place in the Kyrgyz capital. Kyrgyz President Sadir Japarov sent a congratulatory message for the launch. Produced by China Media Group, the program explores classical Chinese texts and quotations frequently cited by Chinese President Xi Jinping in his speeches and writings. It offers international audiences insight into his views on governance, philosophy, and China's approach to global affairs. Communications have been restored at the core rescue site near Geelong Port on the China-Nepal border. New base stations have been set up along the route to support ongoing rescue operations. At least 16 people have been confirmed dead in China, while 546 others are missing. More than 2,000 rescuers and over 200 vehicles have been deployed. The mudslide blocked the G216 National Highway leading to Geelong Port, hampering rescue efforts. Specialized personnel from China's People's Armed Police Force arrived at the site Saturday morning to clear debris and reopen the road, working alongside local rescue teams. As of Sunday afternoon, more than 200 meters of road have been cleared and over 2,000 cubic meters of debris removed. A new landslide developed in Nepal downstream of a barrier lake, but has since largely drained via natural flow. Experts say the disaster was triggered by a glacier break on the Nepali side of the border river, causing an ice rock avalanche. Gong Ming reports.
2: The rescue teams are racing against the time to intensify efforts to clear out road and search for survivors in the aftermath of this devastating mudslide. So as we know, this hottest hit area is located in a narrow mountain valley. So that makes all the access extremely difficult. That's why now, so the rescue forces now have been mobilized from three main directions by land, water and air to conduct the full-scale rescue operation.
1: A new barrier lake is forming due to fresh landslide downstream of Xizang's Purepo Tangpo River.
0: At the tone, we've reached the top of the hour. WIZULP, Newark Radio, Newark News.
3: From Feature Story News in Washington, I'm Jagruti Dave with The Week in Review. The death toll from Nepal's catastrophic flash flood has risen this week, with a newly formed lake also threatening a fresh deluge in the disaster zone. More than 500 foreign nationals remain unaccounted for, including dozens of Americans, Australians and Indians. Rebecca Bandhan reports from Kathmandu.
4: People coming in looking for their relatives, saying that these family members are missing, and they were registering their names. We saw them writing down names of children, young children even, people of all ages who are missing, and it was just staggering, really, the sheer number of people that are just still searching for their loved ones, and it really reminds us of the scale of this disaster.
3: Federal Reserve Chair Kevin Warsh delivered his most explicit signal yet this week that an interest rate hike could be imminent. He told the Jackson Hole Symposium on Friday that recent data has not shown underlying inflation trends improving meaningfully. The Fed held rates steady, but three regional presidents dissented. They wanted to raise borrowing costs as inflation has remained above the central bank's 2% target. Nick Harper reports from Washington.
5: Kevin Warsh has been in the job now for a few months, but really what we had here were the most concrete comments so far from him that a rate hike could be on the cards, and could be on the cards really quite soon. Remember, the Fed has that 2% target. They're trying to get inflation below that. The big problem is that for more than 5 years, it's been above that 2% target. And Kevin Walsh, in his comments, said that the recent data had not shown that underlying trends have meaningfully improved, and therefore he went on to say that really, if inflation didn't improve and if it didn't go down further, then the Fed would have to act.
3: Also this week, a federal judge in Oakland, California, has suspended Meta's trial over alleged harms to young users while she reviews an $18 billion settlement. The deal would require Meta to impose a default 2-hour daily screen time cap for teenagers on Facebook and Instagram, mute notifications during school hours, and drop displaying like counts for under 18s. Meta has denied wrongdoing in agreeing to a settlement. Iris Spitzer, our reporter in San Francisco, says this could have far-reaching consequences for Meta's competitors as well.
6: In terms of Meta's competitors, one very interesting aspect of this settlement was that around $5 billion of the money that Meta is supposed to pay out over the next 10 years is contingent upon its rival platforms, YouTube and TikTok, also agreeing to pay out that same sum and to make similar changes to their platforms.
3: In other news this week, Russia warned it could strike British military targets both inside and outside Ukraine in response to Kyiv's use of British-supplied cruise missiles. The threat delivered by Russian Foreign Ministry spokeswoman Maria Zakharova this week has been described as the strongest of its kind from Moscow to a NATO member state. Ollie Barrett reports from London.
7: They're describing it as outrageous. That is the wording that UK Prime Minister Andy Burnham has been using, and colleagues of his in the UK government have been speaking in similar terms as well. They are trying to present a robust stance against what they see as these outrageous threats from Russia, and also trying to make it very clear that their stance when it comes to Ukraine and support for it is not going to budge or move or change in any way.
3: Prince Harry, Meghan and their two children landed in Britain this week, completing their move back from California after 6 years away. The family touched down at Birmingham Airport on a private charter jet and were met by their own security detail, not police protection funded by the state. The couple say they are returning as private citizens and will not take on official royal duties. King Charles has said he welcomes the chance to see more of his grandchildren. And finally, this week, US President Donald Trump signed an executive order renaming Lake Ontario as Lake America, deepening the rift with Canada that has already triggered retaliatory tariffs worth billions of dollars. Canadian Prime Minister Mark Carney rejected the name change, saying Canadians will continue to use Lake Ontario. The move comes as US Commerce Secretary Howard Lutnick repeated Washington's position that Ottawa walked away from what would have been the best trade deal in the world. From bureaus worldwide, this is FSN with the Week in Review.
8: Profile America, Monday, August 30th. Few of us have the opportunity to actually change the shape of people's lives and help them to live more happily. Such a man was Dr. Claire Strafe, whose birthday 130 years ago in 1891 is noted today. Treating soldiers wounded in World War I, he pioneered many techniques in plastic and cosmetic surgery that are still in use today. Later noting that he was performing a lot of reconstructive surgery on crash victims, Strafe successfully urged automakers to use safety glass and remove dangerous projections from the interiors of their cars. In 2019, 5.8 million reconstructive surgeries were performed in the country. Plastic surgeons are among the more than 968,000 physicians and surgeons nationwide. You can find more facts about America's people, places, and economy from the American Community Survey at census.gov.
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10: Question of the Week from the Naked Scientists.
11: Hello and welcome to Question of the Week from the Naked Scientists with me, Diana O'Carroll. This week I've got my honest socks on to answer this question.
12: Hello, I'm Brian from North Yorkshire. After watching an episode of MythBusters recently, in which the presenters tried to outwit a lie detector, the question arose in our house as to whether someone with a psychiatric disorder could successfully pass a lie detector test, as some of them don't apparently feel remorse, guilt for the wrongdoings, would they register abnormal readings when asked sensitive questions?
11: So, could a real lie detector get around psychopathy, for example?
9: I'm Jim O'Shea from the Intelligent Systems Group at Manchester Metropolitan University. Old-fashioned lie detectors, like the polygraph and voice stress systems, only detect stress. So if the lack of remorse meant that the interviewees had reduced stress levels, that would help them pass. Our lie detector, Silent Talker, makes its judgment based on non-verbal behaviour, crudely what people call body language. Silent Talker can detect stress, but lying involves other factors. We can only juggle a certain number of mental variables at once while we're thinking. So if we've got to try and maintain a whole load of different factors about an imaginary story, it's very difficult to do all the mental processing to keep that consistent. And that's what's known as having a high cognitive load, which affects non-verbal behaviour. Also, duping delight occurs when liars get a kick out of putting a lie across successfully. And again, this affects non-verbal behaviour. In one of our own experiments on the general population, we taught Silent Talker to recognise guilty feelings the participants felt while they were lying. When we added this information to the general lie detection, we got more accurate classifications. In another independent study conducted by a different university using Silent Talker, it was found that Silent Talker was effective in detecting lies told by psychopaths in interviews. So there we have it. Evidence that remorse is a factor in the general population, but also evidence that in the case of one disorder, it's not the only factor.
11: So it seems that the new generation of lie detectors can actually detect a lie, no matter who said it. And on our forum, RD said that someone with an antisocial personality disorder, or a sociopath, might become anxious about the consequences of their actions, and therefore fail a polygraph. JNA also brought up the point that disorders that bring about illusions could also be useful for detector beating. Well, from lies to policemen to laughing policemen, just what is so funny?
13: Hiya, this is Scarlett Taylor calling from South Wales. I'd like to know exactly what it is that makes us physically laugh when we find something funny. Thank you.
11: What's the point of laughing? Why not be a grumpy old man or woman? Let us know by emailing chris@thenakedscientist.com or write it on our forum at thenakedscientist.com/forum.
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14: Today is August 30th on Tidbits in Time, an interesting day. Stay with me to hear about the author who gave the world Frankenstein's monster. We'll talk about a heroine from World War II, remind you that nothing sucks like an Electrolux, and give you a glimpse of the rough and tumble world of Bayou politics. All that plus, as long as we're in Louisiana, why don't we go for a nice drive? Tidbits in Time is next. It was on August 30th, 1797, that Mary Godwin Shelley was born in Somerstown, London, England. She's best known for being the author of the novel Frankenstein, which she dedicated to her father. While she conceived the idea during that dreadful summer of 1816, there has always been rumor and speculation whether she really wrote the book herself, whether she was the co-author, or whether she merely edited the manuscript, perhaps written by her husband, Percy Shelley. On August 30th, 1912, Nancy Grace Augusta Wake was born in Roseneath, Wellington, New Zealand. She married a wealthy French industrialist and was living in France when it fell to the Nazis. She became a courier for the French resistance, and the Gestapo was so frustrated by the slippery ways she continually evaded capture, despite a 5 million franc reward, that they called her the White Mouse. She escaped to England in 1942, but parachuted back into France in time to prep for D-Day. It was on August 30th, 1901, that Hubert Cecil Booth changed mankind's relationship with dust and dirt forever when he patented the first vacuum cleaner. It was designed to use suction to lift dirt, dust, and other materials out of carpets. He envisioned 4,000-pound machines mounted on horse-drawn carriages with uniformed attendants who used hoses through open windows to suck out the debris. Not long after, both James B. Kirby and William Henry Hoover developed lighter, portable machines suitable for homeowners. On August 30th, 1893, Huey Pierce Long was born in Winfield, Louisiana. He died after a shootout in the state capitol building in Baton Rouge, where the bullet holes are still in the walls. His attacker, Carl Austin Weiss, M.D., took more than 50 rounds from Long's bodyguards. There's considerable controversy, with some saying Weiss shot Long twice. Others say Weiss only punched him and that Long died from ricochets or friendly fire caused by the hail of gunfire from his overzealous bodyguards. On August 30th, 1956, the Pontchartrain Causeway opened, connecting New Orleans on the west to Mandeville, Louisiana on the east. It is the longest bridge in the world at nearly 24 miles, a particularly beautiful drive. Lake Pontchartrain is a whopping 630 square miles, but quite shallow, only 5 feet deep in many places, and averaging only 13 feet deep overall. It isn't really a lake, rather an estuary, with salt water infiltrating the river delta area. For your very own email print version of Tidbits in Time, showing up every day for free in your inbox, just send a request to adrian@tidbitsintime.com. That's adrian@tidbitsintime.com. For Tidbits in Time, this has been Gene Vann.
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17: When Gene Cernan stepped off the moon in 1972, he had no idea that he'd be the last human to do so, much to his consternation.
18: I sort of figured I'd be the last man on the moon in the 20th century, but here I am 43 years later, still the last man on the moon? Give me a break.
17: Meanwhile, the first man to stomp his boots in the lunar dust, Neil Armstrong, together with Gene Cernan and James Lovell Jr., all Apollo astronauts, were just as blunt about their disappointment in the space program when they testified to a Senate committee in 2010.
19: A slide into mediocrity is what the trio called the canceling of NASA's plan to return to the moon and the transfer of key spaceflight responsibilities to commercial companies.
17: Now, expressing himself directly was never a problem for the former test pilot, Captain Cernan, who died in January 2017 at the age of 82. But he couldn't persuade the senators. The government's enthusiasm for manned spaceflight had waned.
19: Government rocket launches from Cape Canaveral were making room for privately funded launches from the Mojave Desert. A 21st century space race was underway, and entrepreneurs were at the controls. I'm Molly Bentley.
17: I'm Seth Shostak. Welcome to Big Picture Science, produced at the SETI Institute, where researchers investigate the nature and origin of life. On Big Picture Science, we step back to get the wide-angle view on science and technology, and in this episode, the advent of do-it-yourself spaceflight. Billionaire investors and maverick aerospace engineers, not to mention teenagers with satellite-building

0: Aeronautics and Space Administration came into being with the Soviet launch of the world's first artificial satellite in 1957. Sputnik was the starting pistol for the space race.
1: You might say that the private space race had its own Sputnik moment nearly 50 years later with this launch. On that day, Spaceship One became the first privately funded vehicle to reach space, thus validating the design of its visionary engineer.
2: This is Bert Rutan. I'm an airplane and, more recently, spaceship designer and developer.
0: He had designed a ship that would be air-launched from the belly of an airplane over the Mojave Desert. Spaceship One first glided away, then fired its engine and rocketed to an altitude of 100 kilometers, or 62 miles, the beginning of space, thus making its pilot, Mike Melville, the world's first commercial astronaut, before using its jointed wings to pivot into a feathered position and land.
2: What it does is it goes primarily vertical, and it goes out of the atmosphere long enough so that you have about 4 minutes of zero G and about 5 or 6 minutes of black sky. So it's a very energetic ride, but you have only 4 minutes to see the black sky and the atmosphere line, and you know, the view looks very much like from orbit, but it's a very quick experience.
0: Bert Rutan hopes that this experience is one day available to everyone.
1: The event broke NASA's monopoly on the U.S. rocket business, incentivized competing space entrepreneurs, and garnered Bert Rutan and his team the $10 million Ansari X Prize, created by entrepreneur Peter Diamandis.
0: As reporter Julian Guthrie writes in How to Make a Spaceship, with his X Prize incentive, Peter Diamandis took the first step to making the real estate above our heads accessible to everyone.
3: This story starts with this fellow, Peter Diamandis, who is the quintessential space geek, and I say that with admiration, who was 8 years old and he watches Apollo 11 land in July 1969. He's transfixed and he's determined to get to space, of course, through the Astronaut Corps, because there was no other way to get there. You had to get there through NASA. When he realizes, when he's out of school, out of MIT, out of Harvard, that he's not going to get there that way, he dreams up this seemingly crazy idea of launching an incentive prize, a $10 million incentive prize for the first team that can privately build and fly a rocket to the start of space. So we're talking 100 kilometers, 62 miles, kind of the as a stepping stone to get to orbit.
1: Okay, let me just verify. That's where space begins, is 100 kilometers up, roughly 62 miles, right? I mean, if you get that high, you see, you know, signs saying last gasp before space begins or something?
3: Exactly. Only the lucky ones see those signs. No, I mean, there's obviously no clear line, demarcation point, but that's the accepted von Karman line that is the so-called start of space, which is what they set as the requirement for a privately built and flown vehicle that had to reach past the start of space twice within 2 weeks to prove some element of reusability, which is the holy grail of spaceflight.
1: I want to get back to the motivation for Diamandis starting this prize, though, because, you know, he came from a Greek immigrant family. His parents wanted him to become a doctor. You know, my son, the doctor, they kind of insisted on that. But he was so enthralled with these Apollo landings. And then he sees that NASA's kind of getting out of sending people into space, and getting out of that business. The Apollo program came to an end in the early 1970s. And so he decides that, well, I'll just do it myself. He adopts this prize approach. Was he inspired by some predecessor there?
3: He was. You know, it's a fascinating story of taking a page from history for something thoroughly modern. He was reading Charles Lindbergh's The Spirit of St. Louis. Charles Lindbergh, the famed, of course, aviator who flew from New York to Paris in 1927 and made history and, more importantly, galvanized the commercial airline industry. So Peter was reading that. This was in 1993, and he's like, it's an aha moment for him. He's reading it. He's like, wow, I always thought that Lindbergh flew as a stunt, not to win a $25,000 prize. And what happened is it launched kind of the commercial airline industry after Lindbergh was successful. And Peter thought, what if I could do the same thing for private spaceflight? And when Peter thought of this, it was nuts because it was only the world's three largest governments, the U.S., China, and the Soviet Union, had been able to send man and machines successfully to space and back. But he thought this would be a great incentive model, and they were off and running.
1: They were off and running, but they needed the prize money, didn't they? I mean, he didn't have enough money to...
3: Isn't that a funny thing? Yeah. I know he's very audacious, Peter Diamandis, who is the founder of the XPRIZE. This was the founding

0: of the XPRIZE. He announces this prize to great fanfare. 20 astronauts on stage with him, including Buzz Aldrin, and this famous aviation designer, Burt Rutan, was with him. He announces the prize, $10 million prize, for the first team that could build and fly this rocket to the start of space. He doesn't have the $10 million, minor detail, but he thought it would be easy to get the money and difficult to get the teams, and it proved to be just the opposite.
1: Okay, he does get the money. Now, Diamandis was motivated, I suppose, largely by his own interest in space and the idea that, you know, if you want to go into space, you have to rely on NASA. If you apply to be a NASA astronaut, the chances are, what, 6,000 to 1 that you're ever going to go into space, maybe worse. So he's going to do this himself. This is do-it-yourself astronauts, I don't know, but building a spacecraft. But he was doing more than just trying to give somebody $10 million for building a rocket. I mean, he was trying to kickstart, if you will, an industry, was
0: exactly.
1: he not?
0: Exactly, he was. And it's an interesting case study in the effectiveness of putting out an incentive prize and drawing in these off-the-grid, outlier, maverick types who don't work for a big corporation, who are scrappy, entrepreneurial, small teams, can do big things, that sort of thinking. You know, that's exactly who it attracted into this. These people who didn't believe that the impossible was impossible. These are the folks who were going to try these really unique approaches to creating, you know, a private spaceship. And you have Burt Rutan in the Mojave Desert, and you have all these other people who were in the hunt to try to make this happen. Yes, they had this shared dream of getting to space. There was also this goal, just the design engineering challenge. And there were all of these kind of quests that came together to make this happen. And people had different ideas about why they wanted to get to space, but they had a shared desire to get there.
1: Julian, it wasn't all smooth sailing, this development of a rocket that could get up 100 kilometers. I mean, there's an obvious danger element here.
0: Very dangerous. And, you know, during the test flying of Spaceship One, there were anomalies with every single flight. And there were instances where they feared that they would not return to Earth safely. So there were risks. This was very experimental stuff. And then, of course, there was the tragic fatality involving a pilot of Spaceship Two, which the technology again came out of Spaceship One, and it was found to be pilot error, where a lot of questions were raised, and it was unknown why the pilot pulled this, what was called the feathering mechanism, way too early, and it resulted in the breaking apart of Spaceship Two. So it was a big tragedy, and I think a lot of soul searching among Richard Branson and his team at Virgin Galactic, and they were determined to press on, because knowing that there is a lot of risk involved, but you have to push through it to get to a breakthrough.
1: No risk, no reward.
0: Yeah.
1: What was, in your mind, the central engineering challenge for doing this? After all, NASA had built rockets before. They'd done it for decades. They knew how to build a rocket that could go to the moon, to Mars. What did these guys have to do? Could they simply adopt the technology originally designed by NASA?
0: No. And interesting, because Burt Rutan being, you know, focusing here on Burt, there were other great teams in the mix. There was John Carmack, who is today the CTO of Oculus Rift. There were fellows in Argentina and in England and in Canada and in Romania who were coming up with their own approaches to building the world's first private spaceship. But Burt, who succeeded, so he came up with this feathering mechanism, which actually bent the plane in half. And that was to solve the most vexing problem, and the problem that had vexed NASA and the military with its X-15, which was reentering the atmosphere. And he wanted something that would create drag as you re-enter the atmosphere, and that would reorient the vehicle naturally without having to pinpoint re-entry as the space shuttle did, as the X-15 did, which was the space plane flown by the military in the 60s. You know, and there was a terrible fatality with that because of the re-entering, and the orientation was not as specific as it needed to be. So I think what Burt did is he applied his knowledge of planes to space, came up with this mechanism, the feather, that would induce drag and reorient the plane naturally. So he did that on his own.
1: Were the folks who were doing this, and in particular those working with Burt Rutan, a little bit anti-NASA? Did they feel that, you know, the space agency was perhaps too unimaginative or perhaps too viscous to actually do this job right? That, you know, there was a big bureaucracy and they could just short-circuit all that stuff?
0: Well, interestingly, and this is a great question, because, you know, these people were motivated by the magic that NASA had created. You know, NASA at its best was unparalleled. You know, it did the impossible. And so many of these dreamers were awakened, had their dreams awakened by NASA. And then they found, you know, in the 70s and going into the 80s, that they felt like NASA had let them down, you know, with the space shuttle being over budget and under delivering. And so they wanted to create a private enterprise. So it was this sense of, you know, these small teams doing really big things, an entrepreneurial approach to the next great breakthrough. Now it is this marriage between the small, scrappy startups that have become big and the best of NASA. So it's an interesting journey that we've been on from then to now.
1: Tell me a little bit more about Burt Rutan. What was his background?
0: So Burt is one of the most amazing people I have ever met, and I've interviewed a lot of amazing people. He's a deity in the world of planes, but he was lesser known, I think, to the mainstream audience. So he's this man who started as a boy who just lived airplanes, model planes, and was also this person who, as a child, he would never build a plane from a kit. He always wanted to make a plane that had never been built before, even as a child. So he becomes this designer of kits, where planes that you can actually build in your garage, as scary as that sounds, or as exciting as that sounds. He designed the Voyager, which in 1986 was the first plane to fly nonstop, non-refueled around the world. So he made his claim to fame in that. Ingenious fellow. So he believed that he could apply his knowledge of aviation to space.
1: Just to get some idea of the scale of this effort, Scaled Composites actually was the name of Rutan's company at this point. How many people, you know, order of magnitude, were working for Scaled Composites? Are we talking 10, 100, 1,000? How many people?
0: Well, they had over 100 people, but that's it. But they really had about 30 of those working on the spaceship program. And not only did they have to build a spaceship, they had to build the rocket engine. They built a mothership. So the mothership would carry, it was this beautiful plane called the White Knight, and it would carry the rocket to altitude to about 50,000 feet, and then it would drop launch it. So then the motor would be ignited by the pilot, and the pilot would actually hand fly, white knuckle this rocket to the start of space. I mean, it's very, very Buck Rogers.
1: Yeah. Well, it certainly is notable that you say that Scaled Composites had 100 employees, say 30, working on this project at the height of the Apollo program. NASA had like 400,000 people working on that. So
0: exactly.
1: This is truly, I mean, it sounds comparable to what the Wright brothers did in 1903. It was just a small, very small group of people that revolutionized a technology and set it on its way to become something far bigger. Do you personally look at this as the dawn of, if you will, the private space effort, that from here on out, you know, there'll be more and more people who are regarding space as not something just for the government?
0: I do, absolutely. I think it was an inflection point. And there was a moment when I was writing, doing my reporting and my research, and then actually writing, where I was like, oh my gosh, I was so excited, because it was an aha moment for me, where I looked at this. There was this one night where Spaceship One had just been introduced to the public. Burt Rutan had people there, and Elon Musk was there, and Peter Diamandis, of course, was there. And anyway, and they all met at a bar later that night in Santa Monica, and it's a story I tell. And it was a turning point. It was a point where the access to space began to move away from the governmental hands and into private citizens.
1: Julian Guthrie, thanks so very much for talking with us.
0: Thank you so much for having me.
2: Julian Guthrie is a journalist, and she is the author of How to Make a Spaceship, A Band of Renegades, An Epic Race, and the Birth of Private Spaceflight. Well, later in the show, Margot Lee Shetterly, author of Hidden Figures. But first, a former NASA official on how you can launch your own satellite.
1: We're blasting off with DIY spaceflight on Big Picture Science.

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2: The Public News Service Daily Newscast, July 31st, 2026. I'm Mike Clifford. A dad who gave his 14-year-old son an AR-15 assault rifle that the teenager then used to unleash a mass shooting at a Georgia high school was sentenced Thursday to 15 years in prison. NBC News notes a jury in March convicted Colin Gray on multiple charges, including second-degree murder and involuntary manslaughter, over the Christmas gift his son used in the September 4, 2024 shooting at Appalachie High School. The shooting killed two teachers and two 14-year-old students. Nine other people were injured. Meantime, as folks in Colorado and families across the U.S. struggle to pay for food, rent, and health care, efforts to raise taxes on the richest Americans are gaining momentum.
3: A new bill introduced in Congress targets the nation's 938 billionaires. Instead of taxing reported income, which often obscures their net worth, the measure would tap 5% of their total wealth, including stocks and real estate. Colorado Center on Law and Policy CEO Lydia McCoy says the nation's tax code has always been evolving.
4: As the way that people make wealth is changing, the way we tax wealth has to change. As we see greater disparities in income generation, as we see increases in the cost of basic necessities, we have to make adjustments to make it more fair for the average American.
3: Supporters say the Make Billionaires Pay Their Fair Share Act would raise enough money to pay every public school teacher at least $60,000 a year, cap child care at 7% of a family's income, and restore $1 trillion stripped from health care under the GOP's signature One Big Beautiful Bill Act. For decades, lawmakers have worked to lower taxes, particularly for higher earners, arguing that if people kept more of their own money, it would boost the economy. I'm Eric Galatis.
2: And a new study from the Action Network ranks Oregon among the top 10 states to catch one of nature's most awe-inspiring sights, meteor showers.
5: The state boasts large areas without city lights, especially in the east, as well as plenty of clear days to make for optimal viewing. Robert Lunsford with the American Meteor Society says most meteors are the size of a pea, and they're not very bright. But he adds sometimes meteors can be the size of a tennis ball known as a fireball, which will make for a brighter display.
6: Every now and then you get one even larger, the size of a volleyball or a basketball, and those will be brighter than the full moon, and they quite often leave persistent trains in the sky that look like smoke trails that last a minute or two.
5: The yearly Perseid meteor shower is active until August 24th and will peak overnight on August 12th with up to 100 meteors per hour. The moon will also be new that night, making for a darker sky. Lunsford encourages people to get away from city lights to catch the best view. I'm Isabel Charlet.
2: This is Public News Service. As Wisconsinites prepare for the high-stakes August primary, sustainable farmers are highlighting urgent rural and agricultural issues.
7: They say federal policies have contributed to an economic downturn, but East Troy farmer Jim Studi believes state programs can help strengthen farms. He supports increased investment in conservation efforts, such as producer-led watershed groups, which he says can multiply the impact of state funding. Studi notes the state program supporting these groups incentivizes practices that benefit farms, natural resources, and the local economy.
8: This program is wildly successful, and we have a lot of groups, and the funding level has remained constant. So we have more groups chasing the same amount of money. The result is less money to each group. So we really need to see an increase in funding.
7: Studi says farmers are under pressure to conserve farmland while maintaining productivity to meet demand. And as growers are currently facing a drought, he says it's never been more important to ensure soil can withstand the assault from severe weather. I'm Judith Ruiz Branch reporting.
2: Next to Nebraska, where students will soon return to the classroom, and doctors say a healthy start can make a difference in how they learn and perform.
9: Nebraska state law requires physical exams for children entering kindergarten and seventh grade, along with students transferring from another state. Dr. Rachel Johnson, a pediatrician with the University of Nebraska Medical Center, reminds parents that medical checkups can address other concerns, too.
10: Any learning concerns that a family might have for a kiddo,
1: I think sometimes people forget that we as pediatricians and family doctors can often help families navigate some of those challenges, because I think at the end of the day, we want kids to succeed in school.
9: Johnson says doctors can also help families identify nutrition, sleep, or developmental concerns that could make it harder for a child to thrive in school. Crystal Blair reporting.
2: Finally, families across South Carolina can still make the most of summer camping trips, fishing days, and backyard evenings, but public health officials say they should take a few simple steps before heading outside.
10: Experts warn that bites from ticks in South Carolina can carry Lyme disease, Rocky Mountain spotted fever, or other serious infections. Dr. Amy Shai, a public health physician at the South Carolina Department of Public Health, says ticks are a major concern because the state's warm winters can keep them alive all year.
11: Ticks and tick-borne diseases in South Carolina, it's actually year-round. And that's due to our mild winters, as well as we have different types of ticks and they have overlapping life cycles. So we see the most tick activity April through September.
10: CA says mosquito bites are also dangerous and can cause a variety of serious illnesses. I'm Mark Richardson.
2: This is Mike Clifford, and thank you for wrapping up your week with Public News Service. 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
13: Hi there, I'm Thane Maynard. As you travel around North America, you'll see and hear about lots of rodents. Ground squirrels, marmots, gophers, and woodchucks. And one trait they share is a life structured around burrowing. Still, their differences reveal just how varied rodents can be. Ground squirrels, members of the family Sciuridae, are the most agile of the group. Often found in open grasslands, they live in colonies and rely on speed and vigilance, using high-pitched alarm calls to warn their neighbors of danger. Their lighter bodies and quick movements set them apart from their heavier relatives. Marmots, also in the squirrel family, are much larger and slower. Adapted to alpine and open meadow environments, they're famous for their robust bodies, social behavior, and long hibernation periods. Woodchucks, also called groundhogs, are actually a species of marmot, but tend to live alone and prefer forest edges and fields over high mountain slopes. Gophers, by contrast, belong to a completely different family and are smaller than marmots and woodchucks. Gophers rarely appear above the surface, spending most of their lives excavating complex tunnel networks.
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15: Welcome back, everybody. I'm Rick Pettigrew with a summary of the latest weekly batch of top news stories that appeared on Archaeologica. Send us feedback on the Archaeology Channel Facebook page or post a message on our social networking site, ArchaeoSeek. A DNA study of early farmers in Xinjiang province of northwest China reveals they were indigenous, not migrants from the West. Artifacts now being mined for profit from a Sumatran river appear to pinpoint the capital of an ancient empire. A new study of Chaco Canyon points to a substantial resident population rather than just a seasonal one. And a reconsideration of evidence about ancestral humans names a new species and reorganizes the whole system of nomenclature. The audio news team would like to thank our friends for helping us continue this show without a break since we started more than 20 years ago. 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And now, here's Laura Pettigrew with the audio news from Archaeologica. We hope you find this to be a valuable part of your day.
16: Welcome to the audio news from Archaeologica. I'm Laura Pettigrew, and these are the headlines in archaeological and historical news for the week of October 24th through the 30th, 2021. The analysis of DNA recovered from 13 well-preserved mummies from China's Tarim Basin is providing new insight into the origins and cultures of ancient peoples. As reported by the journal Nature, researchers based in China, South Korea, Germany, and the United States used the preserved DNA to trace the ancestry of these early farmers to Stone Age hunter-gatherers who lived in Asia around 9,000 years ago. Their

0: Our analysis demonstrated that these individuals are solely related to hunter-gatherers who lived in southern Siberia and what is now northern Kazakhstan. The mummified remains came to light in cemeteries belonging to the Shaohui culture, scattered across the Taklamakan Desert in the southern regions of Xinjiang province. This region today is within the homeland of the Uyghur people, who speak a Turkic language. The heat, aridity, and salt of this desert had naturally preserved the corpses and burial adornments, keeping materials, including hair and woolen clothing, fully intact. The remains are dated to a time of significant change in Xianzheng's history, during which ancient communities were shifting from hunting and gathering to farming. Researchers originally hypothesized that these people were originally migrants from the West, who brought highly developed farming practices along with them as they went. The graves here contain traces of millet, wheat, animal bones, and dairy products. This evidence of agricultural and pastoral technologies is characteristic of cultures in other regions of Eurasia. These individuals seem to have been genetically isolated, but despite this, had somehow learned to raise livestock and grow grains in the same way as other groups to the west. DNA analysis was used to study 13 individuals who lived between 4,100 and 3,700 years ago. This sample came from the deepest known layers of the Tarim Basin cemeteries. Next, the team analyzed the DNA from five other sets of mummified remains from 5,000 to 4,800 years ago. These mummies were found hundreds of kilometers away, in the northern areas of Xinjiang. Researchers also analyzed calcified dental plaque from the teeth of some of the older mummies from the Tarim Basin. They found that the northern Xinjiang individuals shared some parts of their genomes with Bronze Age migrants from the Altai Mountains of Central Asia, who lived about 5,000 years ago. However, the individuals from the Tarim Basin did not share this ancestry. The newly released genomic analysis suggests that the remains found across the Tarim Basin were from indigenous peoples who apparently adopted their agricultural methods from other groups. Our next story takes us to the Indonesian island of Sumatra, where local fishermen have taken up nighttime diving to retrieve sunken treasures from the Musi River near Palembang. As described by The Guardian, a new article by marine archaeologist Sean Kingsley in the latest issue of Wreckwatch magazine details some of the underwater finds within a larger discussion of the ancient maritime Silk Road. Extraordinary relics have turned up, including a life-sized 8th century Buddhist statue and gold and bronze rings studded with precious jewels. A wide variety of minted coins and elaborately adorned weaponry have also been retrieved, some engraved with intricate markings and religious symbols. None of these discoveries have been retrieved by professional archaeologists, but instead are being gathered up and sold on the antiquities market. The local divers work at night and in dangerous conditions. They often rely on crude equipment, cobbling together breathing and lighting systems with scavenged gear. Artifacts with imagery representing the god Kala and other ceremonial wares have been brought to the surface. Unfortunately, many of these items have already been sold illegally to dealers of antiquities for a fraction of their actual value, and before the artifacts could be properly identified and cataloged. Srivijaya was an empire that existed from the 7th to the 13th century. It was a fabled kingdom known in ancient times as the Island of Gold. For hundreds of years, the rulers of Srivijaya mastered the trade routes between the Middle East and Imperial China. The city lay at the heart of a colossal economic market in which local, Chinese, and Arab goods were traded. Srivijaya became an international crossroads of commerce and had access to the finest products of the merchant trades of the time. While the Western Mediterranean world was entering the Dark Ages in the 8th century, one of the world's greatest kingdoms erupted onto the map of Southeast Asia. It is a civilization that explorers have tried in vain to find long after its unexplained disappearance from history around the 14th century. It's been long known that the Srivijayan capital was near today's Palembang, on the banks of the Musi River, but its precise location has been uncertain. The fishermen apparently have found it. This is not far from Srivijaya Archaeological Park in central Palembang, once but no longer possibly considered the Srivijaya capital. Kingsley believes that when the civilization ended, the wooden houses, palaces, and temples all sank, along with all their goods, into the river. However, exactly why the kingdom collapsed remains unknown. Kingsley speculates that it may have fallen victim to Indonesia's periodic volcanic activity, or that perhaps the city was overtaken by rising sea levels or by shifts in the river's course. Without official excavations, evidence that could answer such questions will stay hidden on the floors of the Indonesian sea. So far, we have no word that the looting of the river bottom will be stopped, or that a professional archaeological survey of the area is planned. Our third story takes us to the United States and ancient Chaco Canyon, a distinctive archaeological district in the American Southwest, long considered by many to have been primarily ceremonial rather than a place where people lived. As reported by phys.org, University of Cincinnati researcher and professor of biology David Lentz has been working there for decades and has recently co-authored a study being published in the journal PLOS ONE. Through on-site pollen and botanical analysis and LIDAR mapping during the last decade, Lentz and a select group of national collaborative scientists have gathered new evidence about the canyon's human populations over time, offering proof that the place had a substantial residential population. It quickly became clear to the researchers that ancient Puebloans had left a distinct impact on the environment through deforestation. The new findings add to existing data and reveal measurable changes in the juniper pinyon woodlands that occurred before 600 BC. This coincides with the era when the food procurement systems transitioned from hunting and gathering to agricultural production. According to Lentz and his colleagues, the shift in ancestral Puebloan food resource management enhanced their ability to sustain larger populations in a harsh landscape for several centuries. As a result, they kept their society thriving in this area for more than 1,000 years, adapting their agricultural practices and developing a distinct pottery style. Until now, however, Lentz says studies lacked evidence to demonstrate human management of the canyon's precarious environment for daily living. The research team used LIDAR aerial mapping technology to evaluate environmental impacts by the ancestral Puebloans. The analysis of various ancient substances, including carbon isotopes, pollen content, and chemical composition of soils, provided additional information. Evidence for the heavy use of local juniper trees, primarily for firewood, was especially important. It would have been used primarily for cooking locally cultivated corn, beans, and squash. The native pinyon pine nuts provided a valuable source of food and were protected for over-harvesting for firewood or architecture. The juniper trees were not spared from this extensive harvesting. These juniper trees were essential for holding the soil in place, and when the inhabitants removed those woodlands, the eventual result was severe erosion and the deterioration of croplands. The ongoing clearing of the juniper trees had placed an inexorable demand on their environment. And once the barren land lost its capacity to hold nutrients and water, the local people struggled to survive in this unpredictable environment. The study markedly illustrates the rate and process of early environmental change by ancient societal consumption practices and the subsequent acceleration of environmental degradation due to climatic fluctuations. It also changes the overall image of Chaco Canyon, which no longer can be considered mostly a place where people came for special occasions. We end this week with a story detailing the proposed renaming of fossilized remains from ancient ancestors of Homo sapiens. Scientists have named a new species that may be the direct ancestor of modern humans. The newly proposed species, Homo bodoensis, lived more than 500,000 years ago in Africa and may help untangle how human lineages moved and interacted across the globe. As reported by Live Science, a new study hopes to provide clarity to the naming conventions used by the scientific community. The study was published recently in the journal Evolutionary Anthropology, Issues, News, and Reviews. Although modern humans, Homo sapiens sapiens, are the only surviving human lineage, plenty of evidence indicates that other human species once roamed Earth. Deciding whether a set of ancient human fossils belongs to one species or another is often a challenging problem, open to personal interpretation. For instance, some researchers suggest that skeletal differences between modern humans and Neanderthals mean they were different species, although clearly they interbred and thus would fit within Homo sapiens. Other examples include the many facial and other features seen in East Asian human fossils that differ from those seen in European and African fossils of the same age. In the new study, researchers analyzed human fossils dating from about 774,000 to 129,000 years ago. This period was once known as the Middle Pleistocene and has now been renamed the Chibanian. Previous work suggested that modern humans arose during this time in Africa, while Neanderthals emerged in Eurasia. Recent DNA evidence has revealed that some fossils in Europe, dubbed Homo heidelbergensis, were actually from early Neanderthals. Similarly, recent analysis of many fossils in East Asia now suggests they should no longer be called Homo heidelbergensis. The scientists also noted that Homo rhodesiensis was a poorly defined label that was never widely accepted in science. To help deal with this confusion, the researchers now propose the existence of a new species, Homo bodoensis, named after a 600,000-year-old skull found in Bodo Dar, Ethiopia, in 1976. This new name would encompass many fossils. This new name would encompass many fossils previously identified as either Homo heidelbergensis or Homo rhodesiensis. The researchers suggest that Homo bodoensis was the direct ancestor of Homo sapiens, together forming a different branch of the human family tree than the one that gave rise to the Neanderthals. That wraps up the news for this week. For more stories and daily news updates, visit Archaeologica on the World Wide Web at archaeologica.org, where all the news is history. I'm Laura Pettigrew, and I'll see you next week.
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5: Hello and welcome to our tour of the unusual, exciting and deadly aspects of the elements that make up the world around us. We're kicking off our journey through the periodic table with a chemical that sometimes masquerades as diamond, but is equally at home in the core of a nuclear reactor or even in an ironworks. To tell the story of this mysterious entity, which is otherwise known as zirconium, his chemist and award-winning author, John Emsley.
6: Zirconium, wear it flashing on your finger, aught unseen within your frame. It holds the key to nuclear energy, and it's got a gem-like name. It's zirconium. The name zirconium comes from the Arabic word zargon, which refers to a golden-hued gemstone known since biblical times and called zircon. Today, artificial gems are made from zirconium oxide, known as cubic zirconia, and they sparkle with more brilliance than diamond, although they're not as hard. What distinguishes them from real diamond is their higher density of 6 grams per cc, compared to diamond's 3.52. Zirconium is abundant in S-type stars, in which heavier elements are formed by neutron capture. Traces are also present in the Sun. Rock brought back from the Moon was found to have a surprisingly high zirconium content. Down here on Earth, zircons have shown that life might have started much earlier than once was thought. These were found in Australia in the year 2000 and were 4.4 billion years old. And their oxygen isotope ratio of oxygen 16 to oxygen 18 showed they could only have been formed when there was liquid water on the surface of the Earth. And this was nearly 500 million years earlier than previously assumed. In the Middle Ages, colours gemstones of zircon were thought to be an inferior kind of diamond. But that was shown to be wrong when a German chemist, Martin Klaproth, analysed one in 1789 and discovered zirconium. Klaproth was unable to isolate the metal itself. That was achieved in 1824 by the Swedish chemist, Johns Jakob Berzelius, but there was little use for it or its chemical compounds, and so it languished for a century or more. Today this element is widely used, as zircon, as zirconium oxide, and the metal itself. Zirconium is to be found in ceramics, foundry equipment, glass, chemicals, and metal alloys. Zircon sand is used for heat

0: resistant linings for furnaces, for giant ladles for molten metal, and to make foundry moulds. Mixed with vanadium, zircon makes blue and yellow pigments for glazing pottery and tiles. Zirconium oxide used to make heat-resistant crucibles, ceramics and abrasives. A red-hot crucible made from it can be plunged into cold water without cracking. Zirconium oxide is to be found in ultra-strong ceramics that are stronger and sharper even than toughened steel, and used for knives, scissors and golf irons. Production of pure zirconium oxide is almost 25,000 tonnes per year, and it also goes into various chemicals that end up in cosmetics, antiperspirants, food packaging and even fake gems. The paper and packaging industry is finding zirconium compounds make good surface coatings because they have excellent water resistance and strength. Equally important is their low toxicity. Zirconium metal has an oxidized surface which is both hard and impervious to chemical attack, making it ideal not only for chemical plants but for body implants such as hip replacement joints. Zirconium aluminium alloy is used for top-of-the-range bicycle frames because it combines strength and lightness. Zirconium metal has some hidden assets which suddenly brought it to prominence in the late 1940s. It was found to be the ideal metal for inside nuclear reactors and nuclear submarines. It does not corrode at high temperatures, nor absorb neutrons to form radioactive isotopes. Even today, the nuclear industry buys almost all the metal that is produced, and some nuclear reactors have more than 100 kilometres of zirconium tubing. Zirconium is used to make the cladding for uranium oxide fuel elements. As mined, zirconium contains 1-3% of hafnium, which is chemically very similar. Although it is difficult to separate the two elements, this has to be done for the metal used in the nuclear industry because hafnium absorbs neutrons very strongly. Finally, we have two zirconium materials with extreme properties, one which it displays when very cold, the other when it is heated to high temperatures. The first is zirconium niobium alloy, which becomes superconducting below 35 degrees Kelvin, which is minus 238 degrees centigrade. In other words, it will conduct electricity with no loss of energy. The second is zirconium tungstate, which actually shrinks as you heat it up, at least until it reaches 700 degrees centigrade, when it decomposes into the two metal oxides.
1: John Emsley unlocking the secrets of element number 40, zirconium. And you can find out some more about John's favourite elements in a series he's written for the RSC's Education in Chemistry, which is online at rsc.org/education. Next time on Chemistry and Its Element, Life's a Gas with Mark Peplow.
2: Little did those humble cyanobacteria realise what they were doing when, 2.5 billion years ago, they started to build up their own reserves of energy-rich chemicals by combining water and carbon dioxide. Powered by sunlight, they spent the next 2 billion years terraforming our entire planet with the waste products of their photosynthesis, a rather toxic gas called oxygen.
1: So join us next week for a breath of fresh air and the story of oxygen. I'm Chris Smith. Thanks for listening. See you next time.
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4: The entire world watched. They watched each step down the rungs of that small ladder, one after another, and waited.
5: At the tone, we've reached the top of the hour. WIZULP, Newark. Radio Newark News.
6: Is the housing market at an inflection point? The Census Bureau reports sales of new single-family homes plunged by more than 10% in July. Sales were down, even though prices were down by nearly 3%. That may suggest affordability is still a major issue for buyers. Gas prices, electric bills, food prices, they're all taking a toll. The Conference Board's Consumer Confidence Index declined 0.8 points in August to 89.4, down from 90.2 in July. It marked the second consecutive monthly decline, according to the August Consumer Confidence Survey. Your boss may be watching you more closely than you think. A Government Accountability Office report concludes that employers across a range of industries are increasingly using digital surveillance, including cameras and microphones. The report said the practice increased significantly during COVID. I'm Mark Huffman. Learn more at consumeraffairs.com.
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8: This is Bird Note. For most birds, keen eyesight is absolutely critical for finding food, spotting predators, and generally staying alive. But many birds lead lives that could be very hard on the eyes, like flying at breakneck speed, racing for cover into a dense thicket, or diving underwater to catch a spiny, struggling fish. Fortunately, birds have evolved a structure for protecting their eyes. Like humans, they have upper and lower outer eyelids. But beneath the outer eyelids lies an extra eyelid called the nictitating membrane. Nictitating, for all its alliterative syllables, simply means blinking. This extra eyelid is hinged on the inner side of the eye and sweeps horizontally across the cornea. The nictitating membrane is largely transparent, and it helps keep the eye moist and clean while guarding it from wind, dust, and hazards. Birds aren't the only animals gifted with nature's goggles. Reptiles and some mammals have the extra eyelid, too. A polar bear's nictitating membrane helps protect its eyes against the intense glare of Arctic light, preventing snow blindness. Nature's goggles become nature's sunglasses. For Bird Note, I'm Mary McCann. Bird Note's newsletter delivers the wonder and joy of birds directly to your inbox. Sign up at birdnote.org to get a weekly preview of our shows, stories, photos, and more.
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11: So we have talked about pigeons, wild and sort of the city pigeons. I don't want to really call them domesticated, although you said that most of the variations in color and stuff that we see in city pigeons are really because people bred them to look like that. But I want to talk about how they act and how they are, because I think pigeons may be among the most observed birds in the world because our cities are full of them. And they do this beautiful flight where they kind of rock back and forth, their wings in a V. All of those things that the city pigeons do, is it an adaptation to the wild habitat?
12: Yeah, it's kind of nice to sort of see the heritage or the legacy of their wild past still going on in the cities. Like you mentioned, that kind of a sailing flight they have where they, it's, if you think of other birds flying, most birds don't do that, where they hold their wings up in a vertical V sort of and sail along and they're rocking side to side and stuff like that.
11: And they do it in tight places. I mean, buzzards soar in a V, but that's not the same thing. This is like highly maneuverable kind of stuff.
12: Yeah. And if you think of their natural habitat, which is kind of like big cities, they live on cliff areas in high mountains or cliffs near an ocean, let's say, and they do get preyed on there by hawks and falcons and things, so they have to avoid the predators and move really fast and sort of dodge into crevices and things like that. So what looks like, maybe you'd call it instability when they're rocking back and forth with their sailing, it shows you that they're actually really maneuverable. So there are reports from around the Mediterranean, where a lot of these are the wild ones, a few of them still live, and people have watched them avoid a falcon attack by diving straight down the face of a cliff and then sort of tipping really suddenly into a crevice to get away. So that makes sense. And if you also watch when the pigeons are walking around in the park and suddenly they get startled and they launch straight up in the air, this big snapping of their wings, and that sound might be something that startles predator or warns the other ones to take off. But to be able to jump up straight up like that is a nice adaptation, too, if you're in these sort of

0: rocky, cliffy, crevice, desert areas where maybe you went down into a crevice to a little puddle of water to get a drink, which they have to do. That's a nice way to get back out really quick.
1: Mm-hmm. Tell me more about the wild ones. You mentioned there are a few populations, and they originated around the Mediterranean, right? Is that where they're still? Are they threatened species? It's hard to imagine that they would be. There's so many in the cities.
0: Right. That's actually unfortunate, because for the average person, a wild pigeon will look like the thing you might have seen in the city, and they are so abundant. You can even find them I've seen them in South America and southern tip of Africa. They're all over the world, so people wouldn't think of the originals being in danger, but they actually are, partly just habitat loss and people taking their eggs, but also just the feral ones, the tame ones that got away that have mm-hmm. unusual features are interbreeding with them and wiping out the originals.
1: But aren't they the same thing?
0: Yeah, so you could say maybe only a specialist or a biologist would care about that you would lose the variations, mm-hmm. whereas the species itself will still remain.
1: Mm-hmm. Now, the wild one, I mean, I think most people think of urban pigeons as bordering on a nuisance because there are so many of them, and they're just constant. Mm-hmm. People have them in their barns. You can't get rid of them. Do they have adaptations that to our lifestyle that makes it easier for them to multiply and survive?
0: Yeah, actually, it makes sense. In the wild, the wild pigeons tend to breed more if they have more than enough food, which mm-hmm. doesn't normally happen in nature. So they'll have one, maybe two broods a year.
1: But around us,
0: there's so much to eat, and people are feeding them and things like that. They can have babies all year round. Even in the middle of winter, you can find pigeons raising a brood.
1: Huh.
0: And also there are fewer predators, too. Except
1: sure.
0: A few cities, you may have some hawks or peregrine falcons, but other than that, it's like pigeon heaven. So they're breeding all year round. There's plenty of food. They mate for life, and they live longer in those kinds of situations. And so that makes the urban populations go way, way up while the wild ones are declining.
1: Okay. Thanks very much, Dr. Kurt Steger of Paul Smith College. I'm Martha Foley at St. Lawrence University.
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3: From the Bureau of Economic Geology, this is Earth Date. Earth is mostly covered with water, and most of that is ocean. Only 2.5% is fresh water. Of that, 99% is locked up in glaciers and underground aquifers. That leaves just 1% of Earth's fresh water on the surface. From all that salt water, how does this tiny fraction of surface fresh water come to be? It's a process of natural distillation. Heat and wind turn seawater into water vapor. In the phase change from liquid to gas, water leaves salt and all impurities behind. In the atmosphere, water condenses on airborne particles and rains down again. Since Earth is mostly ocean, most rain falls in the ocean. The part that falls on land flows downhill, eventually into rivers that carry it back into the sea to become salty again. That brief, shining moment as surface fresh water has made virtually all land-based life possible for hundreds of millions of years. Here's a practical tip. If you ever find yourself in a dire situation with no fresh water, remember this distillation process. First, never drink seawater. It's 4 times saltier than blood. To neutralize it, your organs will draw water from the rest of your body, leading to rapid dehydration. Instead, find a way to make your own cloud. Trap rising water vapor, allow it to condense on a surface, and drain it into something that you can drink. I'm Scott Tinker, keeping it fresh on Earth Day.
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6: Hello, and welcome to the Current Science and Technology Podcast from the Museum of Science in Boston. I'm your host, Susan Heilman, and every week we bring you interviews with guest researchers and our museum staff covering science and technology in depth. This week, we'll talk about studying the solar atmosphere, and we'll learn about a spooky new spider. The sun makes our life on Earth possible. It provides us with light, heat, and other energy. But how much do we really know about our nearest star? Dr. Gemma Attrill, solar physicist in the Solar and Stellar X-ray Group at the Harvard Smithsonian Center for Astrophysics in Cambridge, Massachusetts, is here to tell us about a new solar mission to study our sun. Hi, Dr. Attrill.
7: Hi, Susan.
6: So I understand how important the sun is for light and heat, but why do we need to study it? It's not like it's going to burn out or do anything differently the more we know about it.
7: No, that's true. The sun is actually only about halfway through its lifetime. It's got about another 4.5 billion years left to go, so no immediate worries on that score. When we look at the sun in white light, the sun can actually appear to be quite boring, quite featureless. Sometimes you'll be able to see sunspots, but when we actually look at the sun in different wavelengths of light, we look at shorter wavelengths like extreme ultraviolet wavelengths and X-rays, the solar atmosphere is actually extremely dynamic. There are a lot of eruptions, and it's very, very interesting to study.
6: When you mean the atmosphere, is that the immediate area right around the sun then?
7: That's correct, yes. It's the region of the sun immediately above the surface. So the part, for example, when you have a solar eclipse and the moon blocks out the bright surface light, the part that you see around the sun, that's what we call the corona, that's the solar atmosphere. And that's the part that we're interested in studying. So there are several big mysteries associated with the sun, one of which is that usually as you move away from the source of energy, you would expect temperature to decrease.
6: Like if you're standing next to a fire,
7: yes.
6: And the further away you get, the colder it is.
7: Precisely. But the sun is a bit different. We actually find that as we move away from the surface of the sun, the temperature actually dramatically increases. So this is actually one of the big mysteries in solar physics, and it's called the coronal heating problem.
6: What is the temperature difference? How drastic is it?
7: From about the solar surface, the temperature is about 5,500 Kelvin. And as you move away through the atmosphere of the sun, the temperature can actually jump up to several million degrees Kelvin. So this is a huge increase. It's absolutely massive.
6: And we have no idea why that is?
7: Well, solar physicists have the general idea that this is something to do with the magnetic field on the sun. So the sun has an extremely complicated magnetic field, and as this magnetic field is twisted and sheared, magnetic energy is actually stored in the magnetic field. So it's a bit like if you take an elastic band, if you twist it up, then you can see it's storing energy, and eventually that magnetic field can snap. Just like if you constantly twist an elastic band, it will eventually snap. And that snapping actually releases a huge amount of energy. And it's this energy release that's believed to go towards heating the solar atmosphere so dramatically.
6: So it's something that's constantly happening on the sun, this constant release of energy, and it keeps the temperature really, really hot.
7: Yes, that's the general thinking behind this. However, the actual physics as to when, why, how precisely this energy release occurs, this is something that is a big focus of study for solar physicists.
6: And is this your specific area of focus?
7: I tend to look at one of the results of one of the big energy releases, and this is called a coronal mass ejection. So we generally have two different types of solar explosions. One is called solar flares, and this is an energetic release right across the whole electromagnetic spectrum. And the energy released during a solar flare can be equivalent to many atom bombs all exploding at the same time. So this energy and the radiation in particular that's released could potentially kill a spacewalking astronaut. The other type of major eruption are called coronal mass ejections. And these are huge eruptions of magnetized plasma, the material of the sun, that get thrown out and ejected into the interplanetary space. Now, when these eruptions reach the Earth's magnetic environment, they can cause the geomagnetic disturbances, such as the aurora, which is very, of course, beautiful and nice. But they also have the potential, because they do contain magnetic field and a lot of energy, they do have the potential to cause problems disrupting electrical communication systems. And they can also induce power surges, which may lead to blackouts.
6: So your specific group is looking at the both flares and coronal mass ejections.
7: Yes, that's correct.
6: And there's a new mission, a new satellite that's being

0: wavelengths. So the Solar Dynamics Observatory is a dedicated solar satellite that is part of NASA's International Living with a Star program. The Solar Dynamics Observatory, also known as SDO, is scheduled to be launched early next year, 2010, and it's designed to help us understand the sun's influence on the Earth by studying the solar atmosphere in detail and on very short timescales across many wavelengths at the same time. So the Solar Dynamics Observatory will help us to determine how the sun's magnetic field is generated and structured, and also how the sun's magnetic field connects into our geospace environment. It will also help us to understand how the energy stored in the magnetic field is subsequently released.
1: And all of these things having to do with being released in flares or coronal mass ejections.
0: Yes, those are the two primary energy releases from the sun. Those are the most explosive and dynamic types of energy release.
1: And how is the Solar Dynamics Observatory going to be studying this?
0: Well, the Solar Dynamics Observatory will fly three experiments. One is the Atmospheric Imaging Assembly, known as AIA. And this will be comprised of four telescopes that will image the solar atmosphere in multiple UV and extreme ultraviolet wavelengths. The second experiment is the Extreme Ultraviolet Variability Experiment, and this will measure the solar extreme ultraviolet irradiance with very high precision and resolution. And the third experiment is the Helioseismic and Magnetic Imager, and this will measure the solar magnetic field with full disk coverage, so looking at the whole sun at the same time. So the instrument that our group is perhaps most interested in is the Atmospheric Imaging Assembly.
1: And that's the one that's looking at the ultraviolet light and X-rays of the sun.
0: So, yes. So it's going to look at ultraviolet light primarily. So it actually has four telescopes and it will have eight different channels. One of those is a UV channel and the remaining seven are actually extreme ultraviolet channels. So this will enable us to look at many different temperatures in the solar atmosphere at the same time. Now, one of the most impressive qualities of the AIA telescopes and the data that we expect to be returned is that currently we can obtain extreme ultraviolet full disk images of the sun with a time cadence of about a couple of minutes. But this experiment, the Atmospheric Imaging Assembly, is going to be able to take full disk images of the sun in unprecedented spatial resolution every 10 seconds. So you can imagine when we're studying dynamic phenomena like flares and coronal mass ejections, that the energy releases are happening on timescales of a few minutes. Having this really, really high temporal resolution is actually going to really advance our understanding of how these phenomena are linked and also how they are initiated in the first place.
1: It's really exciting to be able to see or to get so much information so quickly from this. Are you going to be looking at it just from one place? Like, is it orbiting around the sun or is it orbiting around the Earth, or what's the vantage point?
0: Okay, so SDO is actually going to fly in what's called a geosynchronous orbit around the Earth. And this means that a satellite will always be above approximately the same position on the Earth. So this means that we'll be able to view the sun with very more or less continuous coverage. There will be eclipses where the satellite passes in the Earth's shadow.
1: And the sun rotates, so you'll always be able to get at some point every side of the sun.
0: Yes, that's correct. So just by us almost staying still and looking directly at the sun, as the sun rotates, we'll be able to see all the different areas. Because the AIA instrument alone is going to take so much data, and SDO as a whole will generate 1.5 terabytes of raw data a day. This presents serious technical challenges concerning the storage and accessibility of the data. Another aspect, a NASA policy for our solar missions, is that the data is free and open access to the public. So we need to really work to solve these challenges in data distribution to make sure that it's accessible.
1: Yeah, because who can download a terabyte of data every day?
0: So we need to be really specific in the timescales of the information that we actually want to study. You know, you can't just say, oh, yeah, we'll study the whole day, because that's going to be a ridiculous amount of data. You need to really phrase your science question very carefully, be very specific about what you want to look at. So in order to help this effort, an international consortium led by the scientists at the Harvard-Smithsonian Astrophysical Observatory is currently dedicated to developing automatic detection and extraction algorithms for different types of solar features. So it's hoped that this automatic detection will actually assist scientists right around the world in their efforts to analyze the data that's returned from SDO.
1: So is SDO going to be taking, or the actual atmospheric imaging assembly going to be taking pictures every 10 seconds constantly?

0: constantly?
1: Yes, during all the time it will be able to see the sun. That's the plan.
0: Wow, that's impressive. And is it all going to be downloaded, or only certain times that there is a coronal mass ejection will it be downloaded?
1: No, so all the data will be downloaded, but then our automatic feature tracking algorithms will be able to identify when there's a particular event of interest in the data, and then people will be able to request that data for further study.
0: Okay, well, that makes sense then. So you don't have to sift through.
1: No, that's the idea. Yeah, because you won't be able to. There will be so much data that it will actually not physically be possible to sit at a computer screen and look at all the data.
0: So a quick recap of what you're basically looking for is the Solar Dynamics Observatory, which is launching sometime early in the year, maybe February of 2010. Is carrying several different experiments, one of which, the one you're most interested in, the Atmospheric Imaging Assembly, and it's going to be looking at the sun using ultraviolet and
1: extreme ultraviolet
0: to look for what's going on basically in the atmosphere of the sun.
1: So part of our work at the Solar and Stellar X-ray Group at the Harvard-Smithsonian Center for Astrophysics is actually focused around an educational public outreach effort to promote SDO AIA data in particular. So as part of this effort, some solar scientists from our group are actually going to be coming to the Boston Museum of Science on the 14th of November, a Saturday in a few weeks' time, and we'll actually be giving a few presentations on solar physics in general, and particularly on the Solar Dynamics Observatory and the data that we expect to obtain from this.
0: And will you be doing activities here as well?
1: Absolutely, yeah. So a lot of the focus of the public outreach effort is to get particularly school children and the general public really interested in solar physics. There'll be so much data anticipated from this observatory that scientists alone really are not going to be able to get through it all. So we're actually actively encouraging the public and school children to take an interest in looking at the data themselves and maybe picking out interesting features and working with scientists to study them further. And we have a lot of interesting hands-on activities that have an educational slant, and they're all coordinated around solar physics. For example, we'd be able to learn how to make a sundial.
0: Well, that sounds like a lot of fun, and I look forward to seeing that here in November, and hopefully sometime maybe later on in the spring after you start getting some of this data back, we'll be able to hear about some of your findings on the solar atmospheres.
1: That would be really great, yeah. So after the initial launch and then the calibration phase, and with the return of the first data, we hope to be able to come and share some of that with the public of Boston. And, of course, during our session here, we'll have real solar scientists on hand to talk about the work that we do and answer any questions that the public might have.
0: Great. Well, thank you for joining us here today.
1: Thank you very much, Susan.
0: Halloween has come and gone, but what better way to celebrate the holiday than with some spooky science? Here to tell us about a creepy, large, new species of spider is the museum's Fallon Schuller. Hi, Fallon.
2: Hi, Susan.
0: Tell us all about this spooky new arachnid.
2: Well, this is certainly a spooky new arachnid because this spider is a very large spider. This spider can reach up to 5 inches in diameter, about 4.7 inches or 12 centimeters.
0: Basically about the size of a human hand.
2: Yes, about the size of an adult man's hand. This is a very large spider.
0: And what kind of a spider is this? What did they name it?
2: They named the spider Nephila camasi, which was named after the researcher's friend who had passed away recently.
0: And Nephila is the genus for a certain type of spider?
2: Yes. Nephila is a very specific type of spider. It is called an orb-weaving spider. And these particular spiders spin webs that are very large in size. They can reach up to a meter in diameter. So these are very large webs that these spiders can spin.
0: So we're talking about a spider the size of my hand and a web that I could probably get caught in.
2: Oh, yes.
0: Well, that's definitely spooky for Halloween. So where did they find this spider? Hopefully not in the northeastern United States.
2: No, the spider was not found in the United States, thankfully. The first spider was found in 1978 in South Africa, but was discovered in a museum collection in Pretoria. So this particular spider was discovered in 2000, but it was only a preserved specimen, and the researcher originally believed the spider to be extinct or a hybrid, something that wasn't around anymore or was a very unusual case. But in 2003, a second specimen from Madagascar was discovered in a Viennese museum. So that weakened the hybrid hypothesis and kind of offered a little bit more hope in finding a live specimen someday. And then eventually, after looking through 37 museums, they found two females and a male in Tombe Elephant Park in South Africa by some colleagues that were living animals. So they could actually prove that this new spider is a valid existing species.
0: And what type of environment were these spiders living in at the time?
2: The particular live spiders that they found were collected by beating a bush, and they fell out. So they could then guesstimate how far off the web was from the ground. And it seems like they were living fairly close to the ground at that point in time.
0: Very interesting. But why didn't anyone find these large spiders before if they're so big? Would have seemed someone would have come across them and screamed a little bit earlier than 2000.
2: You would think so. But they weren't able to find these particular spiders because these ones seem to be pretty elusive and are probably endangered. And they only live in a very small region of land. So most orb-weaving spiders are pretty widespread. They're very large. They're very easily seen and therefore very well studied. But this particular spider is a little bit different in that sense and are therefore a lot harder to find.
0: And now that we have found these spiders, what kind of information can we learn from them, or just, hey, it's a cool new spider species?
2: Well, this actually has some pretty interesting evolutionary implications. These spiders exhibit something called sexual dimorphism. And sexual dimorphism is a situation where either the male or the female is a much different size than its counterpart. So in the case of these new spiders, we have a female that is much larger than the male. So this is coined female gigantism in these spiders.
0: And that's great that the female would be dominant over the male, but what's the actual evolutionary reason that that might have occurred?
2: Scientists are trying to understand that a little bit better now, especially with female gigantism, because it becomes a case where, is it because the female is larger that is making it more beneficial, or is it because the male is smaller that's making it more beneficial? Does it mean that the male can better access the female, or is it that the female is resulting in some kind of benefit from being so large? And they've actually found through a lot of studies and through finding species like this one, that it's probably more about the female being larger because they found that the female is able to carry more offspring. So in that case, this is a pretty interesting evolutionary benefit for that female spider.
0: And now we have yet another new species that we can study and see what the benefits of female gigantism might be in this new species.
2: Definitely. There are a whole bunch of orb-weaving spiders that exhibit this female gigantism, and in some cases it's a little bit more extreme than this particular case, but having another data point is never a bad thing. So they'll be able to study this a lot more thoroughly now that they have a new species to look at.
0: Are they going on any expeditions to try and find any more of these spiders as well?
2: That's a really good question, Susan. I would imagine that they are looking for these particular spiders because this has been an ongoing search for these particular spiders for almost 10 years now. So I'm sure they're going to continue this effort, and they probably want to figure out whether this species is actually endangered, whether they're just not looking in the right places. They have been found in a variety of different places, like Madagascar, Tanzania. They've been found in South Africa. So who knows where these guys can pop up? And since they're so elusive, it would be very interesting to see how widespread these spiders are.
0: What sex of spiders have they found? Have they found both male and female of this species?
2: Yes. Two of the live spiders were females, and they found one male as well.
0: Great. So now they probably want to be looking maybe for a few more males also, and just to see what the extent of the sexual dimorphism is in these spiders, and then obviously to study it some more. Well, very interesting, and I'm glad that they're not living in the northeastern United States, so I don't have to see them as apropos as it would be for Halloween, but it is a fascinating spider to look at from afar. So thank you, Fallon, for sharing this with us today.
2: Of course.
0: That's it for this week's show. Be sure to come back next time for more of the latest in science and technology. 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
5: This is the World Industrial News for Monday, August 31st. Brought to you by Industrial Info Resources of Sugar Land, Texas. With conflict in the Middle East reaching the six-month mark, Qatar Energy told one of its largest European clients it wouldn't be able to deliver liquefied natural gas until at least November. Industrial Info Resources has monitored energy-related developments stemming from the conflict in the Middle East since joint U.S.-Israeli airstrikes took out top Iranian leadership in February. By March, Industrial Info was reporting that drone damage to the Al-Lafan North and Al-Lafan South facilities in Qatar led to a $20 billion repair bill and likely means supplies of LNG could be curtailed for at least 5 years. On Friday, Italian energy company Edison said force majeure was declared for five cargoes until early November, bringing the total for Edison to 29 since the conflict began. The U.S. now imports more than half of Venezuela's crude oil and is looking to make investments to increase production in the country, although whether oil companies are on board to establishing costly infrastructure, there remains an open question. 7 months after U.S. military forces arrested former Venezuelan President Nicolas Maduro from his compound in Caracas, various media reports suggested U.S. officials are working to secure deals to develop more than a dozen crude oil reserves. With natural gas prices on the rise and environmental regulations being struck down with some consistency, U.S. power plant owners may be second-guessing their decisions to convert coal-fired boilers to burn natural gas. Nevertheless, a handful of these projects are underway across the country, with dozens more on the books for the future. Although demand from either sector isn't growing at a particularly rapid rate, the packaging and tissue sectors represent the stable bedrocks at the moment for the U.S. pulp and paper industry. New build mill activity demonstrates this perfectly, as virtually all of the grassroots paper mills presently under construction in the U.S. are aimed at tissue and packaging products. Industrial Info Resources data show current U.S. construction of grassroots tissue mills adds up to more than $2.2 billion in investment. The largest planned solar power project in Europe has been awarded its final permit in a record summer of heat waves that has seen solar power break records. The Damas Solar Project in Romania, being developed by Resolve Energy, will have a generating capacity of 1,044 megawatts. Setup authorization has been granted by the Romanian Energy Regulatory Authority to West Power Investments, a special purpose vehicle for the project owned by Resolve Energy. For details on these and other breaking news, read the full stories at industrialinfo.com. I'm Christine Ramos, reporting for Industrial Info News.

0: A glimpse into the zoo after hours. 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

0: Ada was one of the most popular performers of her era, particularly for her duets with Billy Murray and Len Spencer.
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3: Well, every now and again, a book comes along that has power and wisdom to speak to the best part of us, to wake us up to the life we could be leading. Well, The Saint, The Surfer, and The CEO is the latest work from life leadership guru Robin Sharma. It's all about connecting with your true self, and he joins us this morning with The Secret. Robin, good to see you again.
4: Great to see you again, too.
3: Tell me, this is such a different approach for you. Does giving insight and advice through storytelling, because it's really through characters that you give this self-help book to the reader.
4: Absolutely. Yeah, I think stories are a great way to teach. I've got two young kids, and I always try to sit down and make things fun for them. You know, when we play, we learn. And so what I try to do in The Saint, The Surfer, and The CEO is create a story about three fundamental questions. I mean, studies have been done on people on their deathbeds. They ask three questions. Number one, have I lived wisely? Number two, have I loved well? And number three, have I served greatly? And so The Saint is really about living a wise life, living an authentic life. The Surfer is about, how do you get the playfulness back? How do you get the enchantment and the wonder of life back? Because we take life too seriously. And The CEO is about how to really succeed in the world in a true and authentic way.
3: Let's start with The Saint then, because you call them the final questions.
4: Yes.
3: Do I live wisely? Does that mean we should live every day as if it's our last day and ask ourselves every day? Or what's your main procedure in pulling it off?
4: Well, I mean, I think there's the macro question, which is you need to connect with your mortality. Most of us live our lives as if we have all the time in the world, and we say, next year I'm going to be a better parent, next year I'm going to find the career that really makes my heart sing, and one day we find that life ends very quickly. So we need to connect with mortality. On the same time, we need to be very practical, and we can be practical by just waking up in the morning, asking ourselves a certain series of questions. In the book, I talk about the power of journaling. There's something almost magical about taking out a blank piece of paper and every morning for about 5 or 10 minutes writing our intentions about what we're going to do today to make today an extraordinary day.
3: You know, you talk about journaling, and so many of the points you want to get across are not new, really. There's lots of self-help books out there. How do you keep it fresh for yourself as well as for the reader?
4: I'm constantly going deeper and deeper within. I mean, my core philosophy on life is the doorway to success opens inward, not outward. And so pretty well every day I'm trying to understand the way the world works. I mean, this book is really my interpretation of the way the world works. And fundamentally, I think life is a growth school. That's the key point, you know. Every single thing that happens to us is part of our destiny. Every adversity, every person we meet, every experience we go through has really come to us to teach us a lesson, to advance us along the path of where we're meant to go.
3: Well, you talk about that. I mean, the CEO, who is the career and life coach, if each element is a coach, delivers information that certainly could have kept some real-life CEOs out of jail. If you look at the current state of the business world or the climate. So give me your thoughts then on having a fulfilling employment, but also still being true to yourself.
4: Well, that is the key. I mean, I think the fundamental thing that every one of us needs to do is live an authentic life. To me, success is defined by a simple question. Are you living your life on your own terms? Are you listening to the gentle whispers of the heart, as I call them in the book? And so it really is a balance between being out in the world and understanding that, you know, we need to do certain things, we need to be responsible, but also doing it in a very authentic way. And there's some tools in the book that I talk about. Number one, simply keeping your promises, being impeccable and meticulous with your word. Number two, being more concerned about adding value than making money. And really, money, I've learned in my own life, is a byproduct. The more value you can add, the greater you can serve greatly, the more abundance will naturally flow into your life.
3: Are you surprised at how, I mean, this has turned into an amazing boon for you, The Monk Who Sold His Ferrari, huge best-selling book. You yourself had this high-powered lawyer job. Does it surprise you that there's such an attachment to these books and the knowledge you're delivering?
4: You know, I'm surprised the way my life has unfolded, to be really open with you. I was a lawyer, and I never imagined that it would unfold like this.
3: Did you hate your life before?
4: I was unhappy. I was empty walking to work. I was not fulfilled. I couldn't imagine that this is what I was meant to do in my life when I was practicing law. And the more I went within, the more I started to get some of these big answers that I talk about in the book, the more things just started presenting themselves to me and doors started opening up. And so I am surprised the way it's all unfolded for me, but I'm not surprised that people are looking for this kind of material, because people are hungry, people are searching, people are saying, why am I here? Why do I go through crisis? Why is there pain? Why did a relationship turn out like this? Or why did a career choice lead me down this path? And we're all struggling, myself included, trying to understand these questions. And so there's a huge appetite for knowledge and guidance on what it means to live an extraordinary life.
3: Well, I mean, you now have an extraordinary life. Drew, as I say, best-selling author. How does it change, and is it hard to stay humble when people love your work?
4: I think if you don't stay humble, or if one doesn't stay humble, life will send you certain lessons to ensure that you stay humble. So I try to work at it on a daily basis through my journaling, through my meditation, through the people I surround myself with, even the power of conversation, which really is a tool that deepens us. I try to stay grounded on why I'm here, and ultimately it's to make a difference. It's to fulfill my own heart's desires, my own authentic self, and I hope I never get to a stage where I lose sight of what's most important.
3: You have a line in the book which, our imperfection gives meaning to our lives. The saint says that. Do you think people sometimes try too hard to be perfect and then that stops them?
4: I think society teaches us we almost need to be perfect. And if we would just realize that, you know, every flaw that we have, everything that irritates us about other people is really a doorway into ourselves. And so rather than pointing the finger and saying it's because of my wife or my husband or my boss that I'm unhappy, you know, and look and say, what within me was just irritated? Why would I see the world as I just saw it? And start doing the deep, patient reflection to go back and find out perhaps what the ancient wound that was stepped on is all about. Well, that's when your life changes.
3: What about those people then who are trapped by their own imperfections, who can't see beyond them?
4: I think ultimately it's choices, you know, and we have a choice. We can either go through life, you know, asleep to life and letting life act on us, and then one day we wake up on our deathbed and, like George Bernard Shaw said, we say, you know, what could have been? Or we really live our life like the saint, the surfer, and the CEO, which is we live it wisely, we open up our hearts, and we serve greatly. And in doing so, I believe an almost magical unfolding will occur.
3: Mm-hmm. Well, it's a really easy, fun read that also gives you just so much information about, as you say, leading a better life, a fuller life. Thank you, Robin, so much for being on the show this morning.
4: Thanks for having me. It's been great to be here.
3: And again, it is called The Saint, the Surfer, and the CEO. And we will be back on Canada AM. I love also the title.
4: Yeah, it just flowed to me, you know, and it, I think it's
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5: Here's a program from our archives. It's an 8-second ride that may seem like an eternity. I'm Jim Netzner, and this is the Pulse of the Planet. We're in Texas at the Blanco County Rodeo, where Marshall Schlesinger tells us what it's like to compete in the sport of rodeo bull riding.
6: So ride a bull and get off and have all these people looking at you, cheering for you. There's no feeling like it. The front of the bull is going to move, the back of the bull is going to move, but there's a part there in the middle where if you can sit there the whole time, that's what makes a good bull ride, is being in control and moving with the animal.
5: Once the cowboy has leaped off or been thrown from the bull, it's the job of the bull fighter to distract the bull from the rider.
6: First thing that goes through my mind when the gate opens is one thing, is which hand is he riding on?
5: Bullfighter Brian Havoc.
6: If a bull turns back to the left and the cowboy is riding with his left hand, my next thing that comes in my mind is I've got to take the bull to the right. That way it gives the cowboy a good shot to get off into his riding hand. If he gets off away from his riding hand, it calls for a hang-up. When he had a hang-up, the cowboy's hand is wedged off in the rigging in his bull rope, and he can't come free. Then my objective, it comes into my mind that I've got to get to his hand, get a hold of that bull rope. That way I can get the cowboy off. That way no injury. That's whenever a partner comes into mine with me, and he comes in there and takes either I get the bull by the head or my partner takes the bull by the head, and then the next man gets in there on the hand, gets a cowboy free, and then we do our work, keep the bull's attention on us. That way he only sees us and nobody else, no injury comes to anybody else.
5: 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I'm Jim Mitzner, and this is The Pulse of the Planet.
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8: Today, a clever Roman engineer outsmarts himself. The University of Houston's College of Engineering presents this series about the machines that make our civilization run, and the people whose ingenuity created them. Historian Henry Petrosky writes about failure. After all, success has far less to teach us than failure does. He goes to Vitruvius' 1,900-year-old book on Roman engineering. Vitruvius tells about a proud engineer named Paconius. Paconius bid on the job of moving the pedestal for a statue of Apollo. The pedestal was a stone block 12 feet by 8 feet by 6 feet, about 50 tons of stone. The Romans knew a lot about moving stone. To move a cylindrical column, they'd drill axles into the ends, then tow it like a big roller. For a square column, they'd fit wooden wheels around the ends, then build a frame around the wheels and tow it like a cart. But Paconius' pedestal was an unusual job, and he had his own scheme for handling it. He built a great 15-foot diameter horizontal wooden spool around it. Then he wrapped the spool with rope. The end of the rope came over the top of the spool and attached to several yoke of oxen. As the oxen pulled the rope, the spool was to roll forward, playing out the rope. It seemed to make sense, but try rolling a spool of thread forward by pulling on the thread. As long as the thread's wound in the middle of the spool, it works. But when the thread's off to one side, the spool slews away from the direction you're pulling. I'll read what Vitruvius says about Paconius' attempt. As the rope uncoiled, it did indeed cause the wheels to turn, but it could not draw them in a straight line along the road. Hence, it was necessary to draw the machine back again. Thus, by this drawing to and fro, Paconius got into such financial embarrassment that he became insolvent. So, Paconius went bankrupt, and Petrosky looks for a moral in his story. Paconius did what any inventor must. He began by looking for an idea within his own head, and he came up with a good one. But good designers also have to know how to attack their own idea. They invite others to attack it. They look for anything that could be wrong with it. Vitruvius says, Paconius, with confident pride, determined to make a machine of a new sort. The key word there is pride. It takes a dimension of humility to question our own ideas. Proud Paconius wasn't able to do that. So, he missed what a good critic might have seen. Petrosky goes on to tell about modern designers who've brought far greater disaster on themselves in the same way. But Paconius' story also harbors a second and more subtle message. Rome was conservative, and so was Vitruvius. Rome capitalized on older inventions, but added few of her own. Vitruvius portrays Paconius as foolish for wanting to make a machine of a new sort. That lack of vision eventually caught up with Rome. She needed more Paconiuses, more makers of ideas. Good engineering is the flight of imagination within the constraints of reality. Engineering cannot flourish without Paconius any more than it can flourish with people like Paconius alone. I'm John Leanhart at the University of Houston, where we're interested in the way inventive minds work.
9: Statistics versus stereotypes. The Monday Morning Memo for March 24th, 2014. Today we call it data, but we used to call it statistics. Statistics are boring. That's why a clever boy in Silicon Valley gave them a new and better name. A scientist is willing to change a belief when presented with data, facts, and logic. But very few customers are scientists. This is why you must accommodate their perspectives, reinforce their biases, anticipate their preferences, and leverage their stereotypes. In his book, How to Win Friends and Influence People, Dale Carnegie said,
10: "A man convinced against his will is of the same opinion still."
9: Carnegie was quoting Benjamin Franklin, who said it 100 years earlier. Franklin founded the idea in a satirical poem, Hudibras, written by Samuel Butler 100 years before that, in 1664. That statement, a man convinced against his will, is of the same opinion still, resonated with Carnegie, Franklin, and Butler, just as it does with every person who has vainly attempted to use facts and logic to overcome a belief. In the words of Andrew Lang, we use statistics
11: as a drunken man uses a lamppost for support rather than for illumination.
9: This is because data, facts, and logic are not the keys to the mind. The keys to the mind are metaphors, connecting the unfamiliar to the familiar, the unknown to the known. Metaphors employ symbolic thought, the only type of thought that bridges the unconscious to the conscious, the right brain to the left, the category to the specific, the pattern to the purpose. Verbal thought is the sound of words in your mind. Analytical thought embraces data, facts, and logic. Abstract thought embraces patterns of events and patterns of answers. It's a nonverbal, subjective reality of preferences, prejudices, and stereotypes. Symbolic thought is a bridge that begins in the land of abstract thought and ends in the land of analytical thought. Parables, music, and metaphors are powerful expressions of symbolic thought. Each of these is more persuasive than data. You've heard it said that
12: every person is entitled to their own opinion, but not their own facts.
9: Yet we routinely craft our own facts from the fabric of personal experiences, preferences, and prejudices. A stereotype is nothing more than a pattern we've observed. This pattern isn't always predictive, but it is a pattern nonetheless, and we trust it. We do this in the misbegotten belief that we have correctly interpreted our past experiences and that our preferences and prejudices are, in fact, correct and reliable interpretations of objective reality. We're a funny, funny species, aren't we? We're coaching a basketball game. Cedric makes 4 baskets in less than 2 minutes, so we conclude that Cedric has a hot hand. He's in the zone and has a feel for the basket. So we instruct the other players to feed Cedric the ball. Does it surprise you to learn that all the data clearly indicates that a player who has made 4 consecutive baskets in less than 2 minutes of game time is no more likely to make his next shot than usual? But every coach, every player, and every fan of the sport continues to feed Cedric the ball. We don't trust data nearly so much as we trust our heart. Digital marketing is here to stay, and it provides us with data beyond imagination. But data doesn't change the mind. At best, it reinforces a decision that was already made in the heart. Win the heart, and the mind will follow. Some things are slow to change. Roy H. Williams.
13: Nova Covington started her sunscreen company, Goddess Garden, 10 years ago when she was searching for a solution to allergies her newborn daughter had to the chemicals contained in conventional bath and skincare products. All-natural Goddess Garden has enjoyed sunny growth from day one. Nova shares her formulation for success this week as she makes clear that necessity really is the mother of invention.
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14: Today on Diving Deeper Shorts, we revisit our interview on currents from August 2009 with Laura Rear McLaughlin from the Center for Operational Oceanographic Products and Services. Let's listen in. Laura, we touched on this question before in an earlier episode of Diving Deeper called Water Tides. But can you remind us about the difference between tides and currents?
15: Sure thing, Kate. As my colleague Steve Gill mentioned in that episode, the word tides is a general term used to define the alternating rise and fall in sea level with respect to the land. This means that tides move up and down during the day. Currents are different from tides in that they move horizontally rather than vertically. So currents describe the horizontal motion of the water, and they're driven by several different factors.
16: You mentioned that there are several different factors that drive or even can cause currents. Can you elaborate on these a little bit more?
15: Absolutely. There are several different factors that drive currents. Let me highlight a few of these different types of currents for you. There's something that we call ocean currents, tidal currents, and coastal currents. The factors that cause these do vary.
16: It sounds like there are many factors and different levels to each of these factors that affects currents and their intensity. Are we able to monitor currents?
15: We are, Kate. As a matter of fact, mariners have been studying and measuring currents for hundreds, if not thousands, of years. The two main components of currents are speed and direction. The easiest way to describe how measuring is done is to say that the basic tools that you need are an observer, a floating object or a drifter, and a timing device. So an observer would stand on, say, the bow of a ship that's anchored, throw something into the water, like something that floats, a piece of wood, or a cork, or a bottle even, and then they would measure the time that it takes that object to move along the side of a ship. And that's the easiest way to understand currents. As technology improved over time, oceanographers began using mechanical current meters. A ship would deploy a meter, and usually some sort of rotor would turn and measure the currents. This is still the basic process today. However, we use more accurate and sophisticated instruments.
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0: At the tone, we've reached the top of the hour. 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
1: This is DW News, and these are our top stories. At least six people have died after a passenger ferry with more than 260 people on board capsized off northern Cyprus. Authorities say 172 people are accounted for, with dozens still missing. The ferry had just left the northern Cyprus port of Kyrenia, headed for the Turkish port of Taşucu. Search and rescue efforts are underway. Icelanders have voted against resuming accession talks with the European Union. In a referendum held on Saturday, just over 52% voted no. Iceland's government was seeking to resume talks with Brussels, but opponents campaigned on concerns about independence and control over fisheries. Iceland is already part of the European single market and a Schengen visa-free travel zone. In Nepal, police have rescued a young girl from beneath the rubble of a building days after a glacier collapse triggered catastrophic mudslides and floods. Rescuers have also forced an air pipe into a hydropower tunnel where around 100 workers are believed to be trapped. Officials have warned people to move to higher ground as river levels rise. At least 700 people have died and more than 3,000 are still missing.

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1: Antibiotic resistance could possibly be a big problem. We use antibiotics as drugs to treat infections that are caused by bacteria. However, if we use them too much or too often, bacteria can develop antibiotic resistance, which means that certain drugs won't work against them anymore. This is an important public health problem, as it can lead to serious infections that can quickly spread in hospitals, schools, and other places where people are in close contact with each other. Because of this, the Centers for Disease Control says that it's one of its top problems, and scientists are continually on the lookout for new antibiotics. And a group of European chemists may have found a new candidate in an unusual place, a frog's skin. The scientists got the idea to look at the Russian brown frog from a surprising source, Russian and Finnish folk wisdom. Native people of these countries traditionally would keep their milk from going bad by placing a frog in the bucket after milking. They also thought that frogs would only live in wells with clean water, and sure enough, the chemists found a scientific basis for these beliefs. They ended up isolating over 70 compounds from the frog skin, several of which killed salmonella and staph bacteria just as well as some known antibiotics. The scientists think that the frogs have these compounds in their skin as a natural weapon against predators and harmful bacteria. And these compounds could prove useful for humans as well. The chemists think the compounds from the frog skin could someday be used to treat antibiotic-resistant infections in people. This moment of science comes from Indiana University. There are hundreds more moments of science on our website at amomentofscience.org. I'm Don Glass.
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7: One.
5: Prescription drug prices are ridiculously high, and
7: two.
5: Drug companies have to pay for their own research. 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People trust what they already know. Present your customer's own suspicions, beliefs, and prejudices as evidence, and they'll judge your assertions to be completely credible, even when they're not. That sounds a bit Machiavellian, doesn't it? Sorry about that. I just want to give you a clear understanding of the technique used by sinister leaders to gain control over large groups of people. Racist presidential candidate George Wallace used this technique in 1968 when he told Americans to vote for him and, quote, send a signal to Washington. His seemingly innocent statement was built on two assumptions.
7: One.
5: Something is wrong in Washington.
7: Two.
5: Wallace is against what's wrong, and you should be too. That first assumption, something is wrong in Washington, is so easy to sell that the second assumption is swallowed without thinking. Wallace used a communication trick I call bouncing it off the invisible backboard.
7: One.
5: When you say a thing clearly, it goes swish through the net like a basketball.
7: Two.
5: Bounce a new idea off an established idea, and you're using the established idea as a backboard. We did this in the statement,
6: today's expensive drugs pay for tomorrow's miracle cures.
5: Drugs are expensive was the established idea to which we made specific reference. In essence, it served as a backboard.
7: Three.
5: But when you bounce your idea off another idea without making specific reference to the second idea, I say you're bouncing it off the invisible backboard. White people are superior to black people was the invisible, racist backboard off which Wallace bounced his statement, send a signal to Washington. She's so fine, there's no telling where the money went. Penny laughed when she heard that line for the first time in Robert Palmer's Simply Irresistible. Let's take a look at all the buried assumptions cleverly hidden within that line.
7: One.
5: There was money.
7: Two.
5: It's gone.
7: Three.
5: The man with the money was accompanied by an intoxicatingly beautiful woman.
7: Four.
5: He spent the money on the woman.
7: Five.
5: He has no memory of it. None of these things was said clearly. We intuit them, reading between the lines. I'm convinced the invisible backboard is found in the right hemisphere of the brain. Unlike the left hemisphere, the right brain doesn't know fact from fiction or right from wrong. The right brain is all about pattern recognition, hunches, gut feelings, intuitions, and premonitions. Speak indirectly to your customers' hidden suspicions, beliefs, and prejudices. Bounce your suggestion off an invisible backboard in the brain's right hemisphere, and you're whispering naked in the dark to the heart. Roy H. Williams.
7: P.S. Go to MondayMorningMemo.com and click the picture at the beginning of the online version of the memo. That will take you down the rabbit hole or off on another stimulating excursion. Also, go to WizardAcademy.org and stay up to date with all the courses available. Don't miss the one you want to attend. There are lots of courses coming up, and they fill up fast. We'll see you when
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8: 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I'm the director of the Science Working Group at Radio Newark. 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
9: Question of the week from the Naked Scientists.
10: Hello and welcome to Question of the Week from the Naked Scientists with me, Dr. Hannah Critchlow. This week, a question that's out of this world.
11: This is Björn Feller from Stockholm, Sweden. I'm an engineer by profession, but I have started some hobby-scale beer brewing. I wonder, what happens if you brew beer in zero-G?
10: So, is it possible to brew up a bevy in space? With the answer, here's Professor Charlie Boone, Toronto University scientist who studies the yeast responsible for fermentation.
12: I have, in fact, sent yeast into space. So our group collaborated with NASA, and we sent yeast up in the last shuttle mission. And I can guarantee you that they grow perfectly well in space. Now, we never tried to make beer in space, but I would wager that you could make beautiful beer in space. And the reason I think you could is because if you take yeast and you mix it up in a broth with glucose, they are going to love eating that glucose, and they're going to turn it into ethanol just like they would down here on Earth. there would be a little bit of an issue where they wouldn't settle out of the beer. The gas would be mixing around, and you would have to vent off the gas as the yeast grew. And in the end, you'd have a very cloudy beer. That's what I would wager.
10: And Dr. Barbara Dunn, Stanford University scientist, comments.
13: As a yeast researcher and also as an amateur beer maker, I would say that if everything was done at the correct temperature, the yeast would grow fine and in zero gravity produce a beer. They would make the usual alcohol content and most of the usual flavors. If you were making a really big batch of beer, you'd actually have to worry about all the carbon dioxide that the yeast make during fermentation and make sure that it doesn't asphyxiate the astronauts. Finally, after the fermentation was over, I think it would be nearly impossible to bottle the beer. I think everything would go everywhere. So overall, I'd say that it probably wouldn't be the best tasting beer or the best looking beer, but it would be out of this world beer.
10: With that quandary resolved, we ponder the reality of superheroes and supervillains.
14: Hi there, my name is Julius Burke, I'm from London, and what I'd like to know is, of all the lasers employed by all of the supervillains portrayed over the years to variously destroy the world, another planet, or indeed our struggling heroes, super or otherwise, which is the most realistic, both in terms of the science behind them and the world-dominating application for which they have been chosen?
10: Could Goldfinger blast Bond's bits with a laser? Could a lightsaber actually work? Send your thoughts on this quandary to Chris at thenakedscientist.com, tweet at Naked Scientists, write on our Facebook page, or join in the debates on our forum, which is at nakedscientists.com/forum.
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1: Pricing.
0: If you're not worried that you're pricing it too cheap, you're not pricing it cheap enough. That's the best advice I can give you about pricing in a single sentence. Never ask,
1: how much might someone be willing to pay for this?
0: Ask instead,
1: at what price could I sell a huge number of these?
0: Read the biographies of Henry Ford and Sam Walton, and you'll learn that this was the question asked by both men throughout their lives. The correct answers to that question lifted them out of the shadows of obscurity to stand among America's wealthiest citizens. Please don't listen to well-meaning friends who try to tell you that
2: anyone who would pay $10 for this would just as quickly pay $15.
0: The Model T was invented when Henry set out to design a car that could be manufactured and sold at a profit for $850. Every other car in the world sold for at least $2,500 at the time. Nearly 2,000 automobile manufacturers had been launched and failed during the 22 years prior to Henry's launch of the Model T in 1908. It was called the Model T because models A through S failed to meet Henry's pricing objective. The Model A, that replaced the Model T, was the beginning of Henry's second trip through the alphabet. The assembly line was invented only as a tool to help Henry achieve his pricing objective. Read Made in America, the biography of Sam Walton, written while he lay on his deathbed, and you'll see quickly that Sam was just another Henry Ford. Can anyone say Michael Dell?
1: Value.
0: People don't trade money for things when they value their money more highly than they value the things. 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
0: The saleability of an item can often be improved while the value itself remains unchanged. A good story often increases the saleability of an item without increasing its actual value. Note, the fact that an item is selling briskly doesn't always mean that you can increase its price. The fact that an item isn't selling well can't always be cured by lowering its price either. Sometimes the secret to increasing the sales volume of an item is to tell a better story about it. Sometimes the secret is simply to lower the price. Do both, and you can take over the world. Just ask Henry, Sam, and Michael. Roy Edgeworth.
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6: On today's broadcast, search operations are underway for 9 South Koreans missing after severe flooding in Nepal. South Korea issues a special travel advisory for 4 provinces in Nepal amid concerns over further flooding and landslides. And a former U.S. official says Washington could accept North Korea's nuclear program and end joint military exercises with Seoul at a potential Trump-Kim summit. This is KBS World Radio News. I'm Emily Jennings. Search operations are underway for 9 South Koreans who went missing after severe flooding in Nepal. Response teams from Korea Southeast Power and Doosan Enerbility plan to use helicopters and drones to search mountainous areas near the disaster site. The 9 missing South Koreans are 6 Doosan Enerbility employees and 3 Korea Southeast Power employees. They had been working on a hydroelectric power plant project in Nepal. A helicopter chartered by Korea Southeast Power conducted its first search of the flood-hit area on Friday after receiving approval from the Nepalese military. The approval came shortly before sunset after Nepalese authorities had initially restricted helicopter flights over concerns about further flooding. No trace of the missing workers was found during the initial search. The two companies plan to step up helicopter searches on Saturday, but poor weather and restrictions by Nepalese authorities have hampered operations. A company official said the missing workers are believed to have been at their base camp when the flooding occurred. The official said evacuation procedures call for workers to move to higher ground in the mountains, which will be a key focus area of the aerial search. Doosan Enerbility has also prepared a helicopter for deployment as soon as approval is granted. The company plans to use drones to search areas that are difficult for helicopters to reach, with Nepalese drone operators joining the operation. The government and company response teams are also considering expanding the search along the upper and lower reaches of the Trisholi River in case the missing workers were swept away by floodwaters. Nepal has partially reversed its decision to reject foreign search and rescue assistance following devastating floods in the Himalayan region near the border with China. The Kathmandu Post reported Saturday that Nepal will allow limited foreign assistance in 3 areas. They include rescue operations inside tunnels at hydropower plants, DNA testing and forensic investigations. The decision comes a day after Nepal said it would accept international financial aid but not foreign assistance in search and rescue operations. Nepalese Foreign Minister Shazir Kanal said the government had identified 3 areas where outside assistance is needed and was seeking international support. The Kathmandu Post said the reversal came amid strong diplomatic pressure from countries whose nationals are among the missing. A senior Nepalese official said the government had faced calls to allow foreign rescue teams and experts into the disaster zone. Nepal has reportedly approved the deployment of experts and technical personnel from South Korea, India, China and Australia. The 4 countries will now be able to send specialists with expertise in tunnel rescue, DNA testing and other related fields. Nepal has rejected similar requests from several other countries, including the United States, Britain, and

0: Japan. Earlier on Thursday, Foreign Minister Cho Hyung spoke by phone with his Nepalese counterpart and asked for the Nepalese government's full cooperation in search and rescue efforts for the 9 missing South Koreans. Cho specifically requested support for a South Korean government rapid response team dispatched to Nepal to carry out the operation. South Korea has issued a special travel advisory for 4 provinces in Nepal amid concerns over further damage from flooding and landslides. The Ministry of Foreign Affairs issued the advisory for Bagmati, Ganduki, Koshi and Lumbini provinces as of 9 p.m. Friday. The ministry advised travellers in the affected areas to move to safer locations unless they have urgent business. It is advised that those planning to visit the regions should cancel or postpone their trips. A level 1 travel advisory remains in place for the rest of Nepal, calling on travellers to exercise caution. The ministry said it will closely monitor the situation and review whether further adjustments are needed.
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0: China says it has supplied North Korea with approximately 113,000 barrels of refined oil between March and May this year. According to documents posted on the website of the UN Security Council's North Korea Sanctions Committee, China reported supplying the North 20,848 barrels in March, 74,156 barrels in April, and 17,996 barrels in May. The aggregate volume between the first 5 months of the year, as reported by Beijing, totaled 194,828 barrels, or 38.97% of the annual upper threshold for North Korea's imports. Under the Security Council's Resolution 2397, adopted in 2017, Pyongyang can import up to 500,000 barrels of refined oil each year. Russia suspended reporting its supplies of refined oil to the North after January 2024. Supreme Court Chief Justice Cho Hee-dae has submitted a written opinion to the National Assembly of his intent not to attend a parliamentary committee session set for Monday. Sources at the Assembly said Friday that Cho told the Legislation and Judiciary Committee that testifying about his constitutional authority to recommend justice candidates to the President would violate the separation of 3 powers and judicial independence. The Chief Justice said it would also be inappropriate for him to discuss the ongoing procedures to appoint new justices and disclose information about the candidates. The committee earlier summoned Cho to testify regarding his written recommendation without the customary practice of a prior consultation, as well as a decision to refer insurrection cases of former Yoon Suk-yeol administration officials to the Supreme Court's full bench. In the written opinion, Cho said his testimony on why the court had decided to refer the case to the full bench would infringe upon the constitution that guarantees judicial independence. A former U.S. official says Washington could accept Pyongyang's nuclear program and end its combined military exercises with Seoul at a potential summit between U.S. President Donald Trump and North Korean leader Kim Jong-un. The outlook was shared on Thursday local time in a contributing article for The Hill by Anthony Ruggiero, who served as the National Security Council Director for North Korea during Trump's first term. Ruggiero said Trump's negotiations with Kim could include a tacit acknowledgement of Pyongyang's nuclear weapons program, an offer for a peace treaty, a better political and economic relationship, and an end to the allies' military drills. Ruggiero said Trump should insist on verifiable limit on the North's long-range ballistic missile and nuclear weapons programs, as well as the regime's withdrawal of troops and military assistance for Russia's war in Ukraine. The former official said Trump could also travel to the North or a neutral site to sign a deal with Kim, and that he should be commended for pursuing an achievable goal, contrary to his predecessors, who expected a different result from the same strategy. And that's the news from KBS World Radio News Centre in Seoul. I'm Emily Jennings.

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1: This week, Hero to Zero and Back Again, the peculiar rebirth of cloning expert Wu Suk Hwang. This is the Nature Podcast for January the 23rd, 2014. I'm Thea Cunningham.
2: And I'm Kerry Smith. South Korean cloning expert Wu Suk Hwang became a national hero after his lab reported the first cloned human embryonic stem cells in 2004. The advance, known as therapeutic cloning, offered the prospect of stem cells matched to any person's DNA, until the claims fell apart.
3: The findings involve serious research misconduct.
2: That's Donald Kennedy, then editor of the journal Science, where Hwang published the fraudulent research.
3: Fraudulent research is a particularly disturbing event because it threatens an enterprise that's built on trust. Fortunately, such cases are rare, but they damage all of us.
2: But has Hwang's fraudulent past really damaged the man himself? Nature's Asia-Pacific correspondent David Cyrinowski has followed Hwang's story from the start. Back in 2005, he reported on the ethical problems surrounding human eggs used in Hwang's research. That was among the first hints that something was amiss in the lab. In the latest issue of Nature, David gives an update on Hwang, who is back in the limelight in Korea. Here's David in conversation with Nature's Ewan Calloway, first describing Hwang's wilderness years after the fraud came to light.
4: He was rumored to have been looking for work in Thailand and in Libya. I've called these places and they don't really have a record of him being there, but at the same time, he was slowly building a lab in Korea with private funding, and he had built this research institute called Suum, where he now is, and he clones cows, he clones pigs, and he clones dogs, and he's very active, as he was before.
5: You went and visited him at his new operation, his new laboratory. Tell us about that experience.
4: Well, one of the really stunning things is when I went there, I was immediately taken to basically an observation theater where I could watch him deliver a cloned puppy. And he wasn't taking interviews from me. He refused to speak to me and to speak to other journalists, but he puts on the show of delivering cloned puppies for people, for I think whoever goes to visit him there, from what I can tell. So he's really still at the center of this whole thing, and yet he's kind of a ghostly character because he's not out talking. He has another young assistant who's doing all of the PR work for him. So for someone who had loved the limelight so much, it's strange to see him kind of in the background like that.
5: How has his return been received in Korea, where he was lauded as a hero?
4: It's strange. He was kind of, over the years, I think he's been quietly followed within South Korea. It was very controversial when he was found guilty of fraud because some people really still believed that he had some kind of great technology to deliver. So many people were very upset about that, and they were happy to see him progressing. I didn't realize how divisive he is in Korea until an article that I wrote came out last week, and apparently this created quite a media buzz, claiming that Hwang was now accepted by the research community and that he had made it back to a very respectable level as a scientist. It even apparently affected the stock market, and companies that had some relation to Dr. Hwang saw their stock prices rise, which I found very bizarre.
5: Yeah. How has the scientific community actually received his return?
4: The scientific community in South Korea, the scientists there who have known him for a long time, are very skeptical of his return. Many grudgingly said, okay, he can have grants to continue his research, but he really shouldn't be allowed to do human research anymore, which is something that Dr. Hwang does hope to do. So it's really quite a mixed reaction that he's gotten. But I would say from the research community, mostly grudgingly receptive, and from the public at large in Korea is very receptive. The Korean society still seems to believe that there was something in the fraudulent research that should be saved.
5: You've been following Hwang's career for a decade now, his rise, his fall, and his seeming rise again. Do you think he deserves a second chance?
4: That's a very good question. I don't think he set out to deceive people. I think that, you know, when the data that he didn't like came up, I think he really believed that he had what he said he achieved, and then he exaggerated results. And he had a lot of help doing that by other researchers who, on their own, also have several articles that have been retracted. So, to some extent, this was a certain moment, a certain group of people who carried out this fraud. At the same time, there's something, I think, in Huang's personality. He really loves spectacle. He loves to have a show. When he first cloned cows, he supported it not with a scientific publication, but he supported it by letting the president of the country name the cow. If there's ever a conflict between his desire for a spectacle of some sort and the demands for scientific data, he is going to go for the spectacle. And I think that's somewhat of a dangerous mindset for a scientist to have.
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1: Next week, is the hunt for the elusive one-poled magnet over? I'm Thea Cunningham.
2: And I'm Kerry Smith.
6: Well, there you are. I caught you listening to Radio Newark.
7: Here's an exciting dispatch from the world of planet research. There's evidence of liquid water on Mars, and you know what that means.
8: It's alive! It's alive! It's alive! It's alive!
7: Well, let's not get ahead of ourselves, although it's true that liquids seem to be a necessary ingredient for a planet to be inhabited. So, has Mars just become more life-friendly? I'm Seth Shostak.
9: I'm Molly Bentley. Welcome to Big Picture Science, produced at the SETI Institute, where researchers investigate the nature and origin of life. On Big Picture Science, we give you the wide-angle view on science and technology. Now, some planets are too hot. For example, Venus is a scorching 900 degrees Fahrenheit. Some are too cold. Neptune shivers at minus 350. And some planets are just right. Well, we know which category Earth fits into. Now we're waiting to see which describes Mars, and whether evidence of liquid water beneath its surface is a game changer. In this episode, how to make a planet, how to make it habitable, and why being too hot, too cold, too anything may be relative. It's habitable forming.

0: Water, schmatter. We knew that Mars has water. We've known since the start of the 18th century that Mars has water. Well, frozen water, anyway. Around 1720 in Italy, astronomer Giacomo Miraldi claimed that the white spots he saw at the Martian poles were ice, polar caps, the same as Earth has.
1: Miraldi was at least partially correct. Some of the polar ice is water ice. We know now that some is dry ice, carbon dioxide. And we've come to understand that long ago, billions of years ago, Mars had a lot of water. The red planet was once a sloshing, wet, blue one. It probably had enough water to cover half of its northern hemisphere. Today, though, Mars is as dry and dusty as the most arid desert. Something happened. The water went missing.
0: So, where did the water on Mars go? It's a mystery. See, we ain't talking a splash of the wet stuff. This is big, big. We're talking more water than this miserable city sees when the skies open up and don't stop crying for days. An ocean of water has vanished. Just like she did into the arms of the guy with a crumpled suit and crooked smile. It's the case of the missing water. A clean sneak like that don't add up, because water, it can't just disappear, not into thin air.
1: Well, actually it can, and that is the preferred scenario about what happened to the water on Mars. Over billions of years, Mars lost most of its ocean to space. When the planet's protective magnetic field disappeared, its surface was no longer shielded from the sun's aggressive ultraviolet rays.
0: Water from Martian lakes or oceans evaporated, and the ultraviolet light would split up the water molecules, the H2O in the atmosphere, into oxygen and hydrogen. But hydrogen, it's light, lighter, lightest, and escaped into space. Scientists estimate that Mars lost more than 80% of its water this way. The oxygen, by the way, combined with iron in the soil to produce rust, which is why the red planet is a red planet. But while Martian water is locked up in the polar ice caps, it appears that some of it also seeped into the ground.
1: In a potentially major discovery, European scientists have announced radar evidence for liquid water on Mars. The radar instrument, MARSIS, aboard the Mars Express spacecraft, seems to have detected water about a mile beneath the surface of the planet. The European Space Agency, or ESA, published its preliminary results in the journal Science in late July 2018. One hypothesis, it's an underground lake of salty water.
0: If you're on the trail of alien life, you know to follow the water, because while ice is nice, it's not a great habitat. You need liquid water, or liquid something, to floor the accelerator of chemical interactions and to generate and support life, says Natalie Cabral, a planetary scientist at the SETI Institute. Her specialty is ancient lakes on Mars, and she summarized these exciting results from ESA.
2: The authors of the discovery are mentioning two hypotheses, a body of liquid water or wet sediments.
1: Well, how big is this area that could be a lake?
2: The area is fairly big. That would be 12 miles or 20 kilometers. Interestingly enough, it's about only 1 meter, 3 feet deep.
1: Okay, so this is something you probably not want to dive into.
2: Well.
1: Probably not deep enough to dive into.
2: Well, it's literally very deep because it's about 1 mile below the surface, but it's not that deep enough to dive into. We are looking at a lake that's not only under the ice, but under the bedrock.
1: So in order to get down to it, you'd have to go through, I think it's the southern polar region of Mars,
2: correct,
1: through the bedrock, and then you'd be able to dive into this lake.
2: If you really want to, yes.
1: Okay. Now, the other idea is that it would be wet sludge or wet sediment. Is that what you said?
2: Yes, wet sediment, which means, you know, interstitial water, but still the same idea. Basically, what's happening, and you see this on Earth all the time, is that when you have a large body of ice, like a, an ice shelf or a glacier, and there is topography, the ice has a tendency to move and presses really hard and moves on the bedrock. And the bedrock is not smooth, right? It has some texture to it, and the friction between the ice and between the bedrock is going to generate energy, and this is going to melt the base of the glacier. And this is what's happening. So you can imagine that 4 billion years ago, melting water would have both got to the surface and flow at the surface of Mars, but also infiltrate down. So right now, the conditions are not good for surface hydrology on Mars, but definitely for infiltrations, yes, definitely.
1: Does it change the nature of the discovery, whether it's a lake or wet sediment, in terms of the momentousness of the discovery, that it is liquid water on Mars?
2: No, it doesn't. From the standpoint of the reservoir itself, of the amount of water that's there, but it gives us, regardless of what it is, and if confirmed, it just identifies a sink for the missing water that we are looking. It doesn't account for all the water that's missing on Mars. We know that Mars has lost a lot of it, escaped to space early on. A lot more is probably frozen underground in ice or in permafrost. But this is giving us another reservoir, and this is a very, very important one, because this one is pretty much at the base of the main hydrological cycle of Mars.
1: Now, this is salty water, is that right?
2: Yeah.
1: How do we know it's salty?
2: Because of the nature of Mars. There are salts everywhere, perchlorate everywhere. All the sediments we're finding, it has to be salty in the first place. It wouldn't need to be salty to actually be liquid where it is. To be liquid at the surface, even in a transient phase at the surface of Mars today, you need to be salty and very salty. So this is why we're talking about brines at the surface of Mars today. But where it is located, there is no need for that. It could be actually fresh water. And the reason for this is because there is this point in the subsurface of Mars where, as you are going down, the temperature is going to increase. And this is due to what we call the geothermal gradient. Same thing happens on Earth. The deeper you go, the higher the temperature goes. And another thing increases. And this is the pressure of the volume of rock you have on top. We call this the lithostatic pressure. And there is a point, a specific depth, where lithostatic pressure and geothermal gradient combine to actually maintain water liquid.
1: An alternative is that the salt is acting, along with other chemicals, as a kind of antifreeze.
2: But it doesn't need to. At the surface of Mars, yes, you need that to have a flow. But underneath, at this depth, you absolutely do not need this to have liquid water.
1: Now, could there be more than one subsurface lake?
2: Well, if you form one, I would say, and this is from experience. I was going to make a joke relative to life on Earth, which is a strong belief that I hold that, the most difficult thing is to find one planet with life on it. And, it's hard to make it once, probably not that difficult to make it several times. It's even more true for lakes. Once you have the process by which you are driving water down, and we have this process, is basalt melting. Then, lakes or pockets of water are going to form where they can, which means that everywhere that you have either a cavity, you will form a lake. And if it's interstitial sediment, wherever the texture of the sediment, which means both the size of the grain, their shape, and their nature, wherever this is happening, then you will have water there.
1: Now, even though you hypothesize that there could be a lake below the surface of Mars, are you excited about this discovery, this possible discovery?
2: Absolutely. Absolutely. At many, many levels. I would like, though, to make an important distinction. I think that this discovery does not necessarily do much to the origin of life on Mars question. On the other hand, it does a lot for the habitability potential. And then here's the distinction. Life does need energy to get started, obviously. Whether you put the origin of life in the ocean or in geothermal centers on Earth, you need some sort of mechanism to provide you energy. And unless there is a magma chamber down beneath, in which case you might have the equivalent of black smokers in that lake, which would be tremendous, it is unlikely that a place like that would be extremely exciting for the beginning, for the inception of life. On the other hand, if life started on Mars a long time ago, this is definitely a place that life would like to colonize and adapt to. So this is exciting from the astrobiology, from that standpoint, but the distinction is important to make.
1: Well, Nelly Cabral, we are going to stay in touch with you as more information comes in. Thank you for the update on the possible discovery of a lake on Mars. And can we stay in touch?
2: Oh, absolutely. Thank you very much, Molly.
1: Nelly Cabral is a planetary scientist at the SETI Institute. Well, Seth, potentially this is a big discovery in all the many discoveries that we've heard about water on Mars, but this one is in a separate category.
0: You know, this is as reliable as the locusts. It seems that every 6 months that NASA announces a news conference about something big related to Mars, and it turns out to be, you know, we found water on Mars. But that water is almost always ice. So, you know, that isn't terribly new. But this is new. This isn't ice. If it's there, it's liquid water. So, yeah, that's a lot more exciting.
1: And if it is a lake of liquid water, can you describe how significant this discovery is?
0: Well, the thing is this. Looking at the big picture of life on Mars, if there was any life on Mars, is that it was on Mars, right? Because Mars is presumed to have been a better place for life, for starting life, getting life going, you know, 4 billion years ago.
1: Wait, a better place than
0: than
1: Earth?
0: Today. No,
1: oh.
0: Well, it may have been a better place than
1: okay.
0: Earth. I mean, Earth is great, but, you know, Mars may have been better at least 4 billion years ago. So maybe Mars did cook up some life 4 billion years ago. But then Mars, unlike the Earth, Mars went bad, right? Began to lose its magnetic field, its atmosphere, and all that stuff. And so the assumption is if Mars ever did produce life, it's gone now. But if there are lakes there under the surface, maybe that life was able to, you know, get into those lakes and survive. Maybe there's life on Mars now.
1: Well, this is a distinction that Natalie makes between life that is living on Mars now, meaning that Mars is a place that's habitable for life, and life that got started in the lake billions of years ago.
0: Exactly. Habitable doesn't mean that it's going to have life. It just means that if you threw a bunch of life at it, it would probably survive. I mean, you know, there's life. Everybody knows in nuclear reactors, right? Some bacteria.
1: Everybody doesn't know that.
0: Well, I mean, I think if you're a bacterium living in a, you know, uranium pile, you probably know it. But yes, there are bacteria who can live in a nuclear reactor. But nobody suggests that if you just build a nuclear reactor, you're going to generate life. It's just that life is, you know, very adaptable, particularly if you're only a single-celled critter.
1: Well, could life live in a subsurface lake without sunlight?
0: Yeah, it could. I mean, we have examples here on Earth, right? If you dig a hole a mile deep right here in lovely Mountain View and pull up the muck, of course, you find bacteria in there. Maybe I shouldn't say, of course. That's actually a discovery of the last 10 or 20 years. But, you know, no sunlight a mile deep in the dirt here. And so if the bacteria can survive down there, they could survive, presumably, in an underground lake on Mars.
1: What's the chemical processes they're using to survive?
0: Well, they usually make use of the iron. That's how they do it on Earth. And there's plenty of iron in the, you know, the soil, if you can call it that, of Mars. So they might have a similar chemistry. You just need some sort of chemical reaction that releases energy from the compounds you can find wherever you're living.
1: And if there were bacteria in this lake on Mars, or in Mars, I should say, they would be Martians.
0: They would. They would. I mean, you could check their passports, but they would be Martians.
1: Well, Dr. Cabral has identified why liquid water on Mars would be exciting. It could mean that the planet is habitable not billions of years ago, but today. But like the idea of water on Mars, the idea of the planet's habitability isn't new either.
0: It's March 1784, and the famous astronomer William Herschel is addressing London's Royal Society about Mars and the possibility that the planet had an atmosphere.
3: It appears that this planet is not without considerable atmosphere, for besides the permanent spots on the surface, I have often noticed occasional changes of partial bright belts, and also once a darkish one. These alterations we can hardly ascribe to any other cause than the variable disposition of clouds and vapors floating in the atmosphere of the planet. Mars has a considerable but modest atmosphere, so that its inhabitants probably enjoy a situation in many respects similar to our own.
0: This is a guy who, shortly after the Declaration of Independence, was talking to scientists about intelligent Martians. Okay, so his idea falls into the category of historic false impressions, but he was on to something. we continue to think that Mars might support life, microbial life.
1: The evidence of liquid water would further encourage this idea.
4: Well, I do think it's an exciting possibility.
1: I feel a but coming on.
4: It does point to the need for further data analysis.
1: Coming up, what it will take to confirm the claimed discovery that there is a subsurface lake on Mars.
0: And we know you'll keep listening. After all, it's habitable forming.
1: On Big Picture Science.
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7: Today is August 30th on Tidbits in Time, an interesting day. Stay with me to hear about the author who gave the world Frankenstein's monster. We'll talk about a heroine from World War II, remind you that nothing sucks like an Electrolux, and give you a glimpse of the rough and tumble world of Bayou politics. All that plus, as long as we're in Louisiana, why don't we go for a nice drive? Tidbits in Time is next. It was on August 30th, 1797, that Mary Godwin Shelley was born in Somerstown, London, England. She's best known for being the author of the novel Frankenstein, which she dedicated to her father. While she conceived the idea during that dreadful summer of 1816, there has always been rumor and speculation whether she really wrote the book herself, whether she was the co-author, or whether she merely edited the manuscript, perhaps written by her husband, Percy Shelley. On August 30th, 1912, Nancy Grace Augusta Wake was born in Roseneath, Wellington, New Zealand. She married a wealthy French industrialist and was living in France when it fell to the Nazis. She became a courier for the French resistance, and the Gestapo was so frustrated by the slippery ways she continually evaded capture, despite a 5 million franc reward, that they called her the White Mouse. She escaped to England in 1942, but parachuted back into France in time to prep for D-Day. It was on August 30th, 1901, that Hubert Cecil Booth changed mankind's relationship with dust and dirt forever when he patented the first vacuum cleaner. It was designed to use suction to lift dirt, dust, and other materials out of carpets. He envisioned 4,000-pound machines mounted on horse-drawn carriages with uniformed attendants who used hoses through open windows to suck out the debris. Not long after, both James B. Kirby and William Henry Hoover developed lighter, portable machines suitable for homeowners. On August 30th, 1893, Huey Pierce Long was born in Winfield, Louisiana. He died after a shootout in the state capitol building in Baton Rouge, where the bullet holes are still in the walls. His attacker, Carl Austin Weiss, M.D., took more than 50 rounds from Long's bodyguards. There's considerable controversy, with some saying Weiss shot Long twice. Others say Weiss only punched him and that Long died from ricochets or friendly fire caused by the hail of gunfire from his overzealous bodyguards. On August 30th, 1956, the Pontchartrain Causeway opened, connecting New Orleans on the west to Mandeville, Louisiana on the east. It is the longest bridge in the world at nearly 24 miles, a particularly beautiful drive. Lake Pontchartrain is a whopping 630 square miles, but quite shallow, only 5 feet deep in many places, and averaging only 13 feet deep overall. It isn't really a lake, rather an estuary, with salt water infiltrating the river delta area. For your very own email print version of Tidbits in Time, showing up every day for free in your inbox, just send a request to adrian@tidbitsintime.com. That's adrian@tidbitsintime.com. For Tidbits in Time, this has been Gene Vann.

0: At the tone, we've reached the top of the hour. 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
1: This is UN News Today with me, Daniel Johnson. The headlines. In Ukraine, at least 3,900 children have been killed since the start of the Russian full-scale invasion. Meanwhile, African nations pledged to train 3 million more health workers by 2035. And a Sahel success story, as land is reclaimed from the desert with a little help from the World Food Programme. In Ukraine, at least 3,900 children have been killed since the start of the Russian full-scale invasion in 2022. Latest data from the UN Children's Fund, UNICEF, shows that an attack on a busy shopping centre in Kyiv-Riv, Dnipropetrovsk, on the afternoon of the 21st of August, killed at least 16 people and injured 23 children. According to reports, it was a so-called double-tap strike involving a second drone. Here's UNICEF's Victoria Milanes speaking to UN News from Kyiv.
2: This double-tap strike on a shopping center where many people go, including children, resulted in a high number of casualties. According to authorities, the death toll may increase following ongoing DNA testing of remains found at the site and reports of some people still missing.
1: Later the same day, an attack on the village of Tokarivka in the Mykolaiv region killed 3 children. Reports indicate that a drone hit a building housing shops, a post office and a pharmacy. According to the UN Human Rights Monitoring Mission in Ukraine, July saw the highest monthly number of child casualties since April 2022. 17 children were killed and 166 were injured last month, which is almost 50% more than in June. UNICEF representative to Ukraine, Anne-Claire Dufay, condemned the ongoing violence and called for an end to the attacks. Children are being killed and injured in their homes, in their playgrounds and in their communities. Schools and hospitals are being hit, she explained. The agency and partners provide emergency assistance to children and families affected by the war in Ukraine. This includes mental health and psychosocial support, in addition to work to repair school shelters to allow in-person learning as the school year starts. African countries have committed to train, employ and retain 3 million additional health workers by 2035 in a landmark effort to tackle chronic staff shortages and strengthen healthcare systems. The initiative was agreed by national representatives at a meeting of the UN World Health Organization, or WHO's, Regional Committee for Africa. The plan marks a shift away from simply training more doctors, nurses and other health professionals towards ensuring they can find jobs, build careers and remain in the communities where they're needed most, WHO said. It comes at a pivotal time for healthcare in Africa, which has only about 46% of the workforce it needs, with millions of people unable to access essential care. Without decisive action, the region could face a shortage of nearly 6.3 million health workers by 2035. And while hospitals and clinics remain understaffed across Africa, an estimated 1 million trained health professionals are unemployed, with more than half of newly qualified nurses, doctors and midwives unable to find work soon after graduating in several countries. WHO's latest Regional Africa Workforce Report found that nearly 46% of health workers intended to migrate. Poor working conditions and limited career opportunities were among the factors driving them to consider leaving. Countries are spending too little on restoring barren land, even though the economic cost is approaching a staggering $1 trillion a year globally. That's the stark message from UN Deputy Secretary General Amina Mohammed, who's been urging more action to combat desertification. At a high-level UN conference taking place in Ulaanbaatar, Ms. Mohammed highlighted how drought and severe winter weather had wiped out millions of livestock in Mongolia, taking away people's assets, income and means to recover. In the Sahel, meanwhile, communities are reclaiming their land from the desert with the help of the UN World Food Programme, WFP, and partners. The agency is working in Chad, Sudan, Niger, Burkina Faso and Mauritania to hold back the desert, which is advancing at a rate of 1 kilometre per year. Here's Mark Seppon, Senior Programme Policy Officer at WFP.
3: What is unique in the Sahel is that people are still very resilient. So we help the community, we develop a very unique expertise. So the spring wells is a technology that helps the water to be somehow canalised, and then we distribute it in in the area that we want to spray.
1: The project is a success story in a region where communities face extreme heat, declining rainfall, and degraded land that impact farming and food production. Also partnering the project, the UN Environment Programme said that across the five countries, 50% of vegetation cover had been restored for 4.2 million people. Daniel Johnson, UN News.
4: Newscasts from around the world. 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
5: What your brain needs might just be under the sea. This is Sandra Tsinglo with the lowdown on science. Alzheimer's is a devastating disease that causes the brain to degenerate. And for reasons still unknown, almost two-thirds of patients are women. Why is that? Enter Oscar Rutland and team from King's College London. They collected blood samples from nearly 900 people, half with Alzheimer's, even mild symptoms, and the other half healthy. Results? Women with Alzheimer's had significantly lower levels of unsaturated fats rich in omega-3s, the healthy fats found in fish and soybeans. So, don't forget the salmon. Omega-3s may be a crucial part of the Alzheimer's prevention puzzle.
6: The Lowdown on Science is a production of University of California Irvine Science Communication and LAist 89.3.
7: 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Part 2 of Living for Real. The Monday Morning Memo for September 7th, 2015. You can choose a dragon, or you can wait until a dragon chooses you. But every happy person fights one. Our dragons give us purpose. Our dragons give us adventure. The problem with adventure is that we seldom realize how much fun we're having until it's over. When you're having an adventure, you wish you were safe at home. But when you're safe at home, you wish you were having an adventure. Challenge and reward and danger, the possibility of a negative outcome. These are essential elements of adventure. The idle rich are bored because pleasure is no substitute for adventure.
8: St. George must forever kill the dragon, and the dragon must forever be killed, because if the dragon were ever finally killed, there would be nothing left but a lonely man looking for something to do. John Steinbeck, 1961.
7: Can you name your dragon, the one you are trying to slay? If you can't, let me tell you how you can find him. Look in the darkness toward your personal North Star, your impossible dream, and take a series of steps in that direction. Keep walking. Keep your eye on that star. Your dragon will soon appear.
9: Fairy tales are more than true, not because they tell us that dragons exist, but because they tell us that dragons can be beaten. G.K. Chesterton, 1909.
7: Video games and movies and fiction books are surrogate adventures. Television shows, including the news, are surrogate adventures. Extramarital affairs are surrogate adventures. Gambling, including the stock market, is a surrogate adventure. Living for real is an actual adventure. 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Run unafraid toward the dragon that can never be slain. Carpe diem. Roy H. Williams.
10: 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Just go to the archives for the Monday Morning Memo for September 7th, 2015, scroll to the bottom, look for the link that says Repurpose the Proven. That will take you to the page that will tell you how to register. The Wizard says this workshop is only for people who are highly imaginative, courageous, and ambitious. I plan to be there. Indiana
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19: On top of that, some fingerprints from Antarctica's past are causing concern for its future. 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I'm Benjamin Thompson.
18: And I'm Sharmini Bundell. First up, we're joined by Adam Levy, who's been looking at signs of ice loss in Antarctica's distant past.
20: Sea level rise will be one of the most devastating consequences of climate change. But just how much the oceans will rise remains deeply uncertain. And much of this uncertainty is down to Antarctica. In March last year, we discussed two efforts to predict Antarctica's future using computer models. One approach looked at processes of ice loss we've already seen unfold as the atmosphere and ocean have warmed and ice sheets flow into the sea. This model then projected these processes into the future. But as the world warms, certain never-before-seen rapid ice loss processes may come into play. The other model we discussed included speculative processes like these, leading to dramatic predictions. Up to a meter of sea level rise by 2100 from Antarctica alone. But if these processes have never been seen before, how can we know if they're going to happen in the future? Well, it's possible that they have happened in the distant past, when the world was warmer than it is today. And now, a study has gone looking for ancient evidence of one such process. This study is searching for the fingerprints of a process called marine ice cliff instability. The lead author of the study, Matthew Wise, joined me in the studio.
21: So marine ice cliff instability is a relatively new theory, and it takes the assumption that ice will get to a certain thickness, which is generally around 1 kilometre. And at this ice cliff, only the part below sea level will actually be buttressed by the forces exerted on it by the sea itself. So for this remaining portion above sea level, any forces that are acting in the ice cliff will be unopposed, and as a result, will simply cause a collapse once they're above a critical thickness.
20: Is there something we know to be the case?
21: For ice cliffs themselves, we don't see anywhere on the planet today ice cliffs that are anywhere near this critical thickness.
20: This is a process then that we just haven't directly seen happen, but because the ice gets thicker as you go into the heart of Antarctica, there's this fear that as more ice is lost from the edges, this critical thickness of the ice cliff will eventually be reached. So you and your team went looking for evidence to see whether this marine ice cliff instability has indeed happened, but in the more distant past.
21: We started looking for these features that we call iceberg plough marks. And they're simply the scratches that are left in the seafloor when an iceberg that's floating and drifting touches the seafloor, and because it's still drifting, will scrape through the sediments in a very similar way to how a farmer will plough through the field. And these leave behind a mark that It basically acts as a proxy for the shape of the iceberg that produced them.
13: So how does that link to whether or not marine ice cliff instability is a thing?
21: In our study, we compared the shape and the size of the marks we see on the seafloor to what we'd expect from icebergs that carve from Pine Island Glacier today. So just as an example, in September 2017, a large iceberg called B44 carved from Pine Island Glacier, which had an area approximately 267 kilometres squared, which is about four times the size of Manhattan Island. And if we were to consider what the underside of this iceberg could look like, we think it will be highly ragged, and if these were to ground on the seafloor, we'd expect it to produce marks that were extremely parallel, possibly several kilometres in width. Whereas the marks we see in our study are relatively small in size, V-shaped in cross-section, and could only have been produced by an iceberg that had one single sharp extension extending from its underside.
13: How confident can we be that the signatures that you're seeing are really caused by this particular process and not something else?
21: There's no areas in Antarctica or even anywhere in the world that we start to see plough marks of this shape and size, and also this clarity at depths of 800, 850 metres. We start to actually put together that these plough marks would imply icebergs of the exact thickness that would cause this process to happen.
13: Matthew Wise there. So these plough marks seem to suggest that marine ice cliff instability has indeed happened in the distant past.
14: It is really interesting that there's potentially a kind of paleo evidence for the process existing. I mean, that's really striking.
13: This is Jonathan Bamber, a glaciologist at the University of Bristol. He wasn't involved in this study or in previous models that included marine ice cliff instability. And although interpretations of these kinds of marks aren't Jonathan's area of expertise, he feels that the study could help us understand what lies in store for Antarctica.
14: If these authors' interpretation of the geophysical evidence is correct, then it does suggest that this process was important in the retreat of this glacier.

0: Matthew fears it could have troubling consequences for the future of our planet.
1: So if it were to start happening again, there's the potential that it would almost be a runaway process that would have it continuously going right into the hinterland of West Antarctica. It's quite alarming, and it's made worse by the fact that a lot of the areas where we think this process could happen are already almost critically at risk.
2: That was Matthew Wise and Jonathan Bamber talking with reporter Adam Levy. Read Matthew's paper at nature.com/nature, and make sure to give our previous podcast piece on modelling Antarctic ice loss a listen. It's from the 31st of March 2016.
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5: Expanding the periodic table and a cure for the afternoon slump coming up on the Science Update podcast. 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I'm Science Update producer Chelsea Wald. Nobody can peer into your head to see your memories. But recently, scientists may have seen what a memory looks like in the brain of an insect.
6: What does a memory look like? I'm Bob Hirshon, and this is Science Update. For the first time, scientists have watched a memory forming in a living creature. That's the claim of Carnegie Mellon biophysicist Roberto Galán. He and his colleagues studied honeybees responding to new odors. Each odor triggered a distinctive electrical pattern in the bees' brains. But the same pattern also repeated itself well after the odor was gone.
7: So it's like a kind of echo of the stimulus that reappears in a unpredictable manner after the stimulation.
6: Galán says this echo must be a memory of the odor caught in the act of being stored. In fact, the scientists can identify the original odor just by looking at the echo. They hope to confirm their hypothesis by testing whether bees can remember things even if the echo is blocked. I'm Bob Hirshon for AAAS, the Science Society.
5: Next on the Science Update podcast, in high school chemistry, everybody learns about the periodic table of the elements. Many of them are recognizable, like oxygen, lead, silver, and gold. But the tail end is full of strange laboratory creations. One listener asked us how scientists make them.
6: Creating new elements. I'm Bob Hirshon, and this is Science Update. Most chemical elements, like carbon and oxygen, are found in nature, but several have been created in the lab. Alice Chen in La Jolla, California, wanted to know how that's done. One man who's done it is radiochemist Ken Moody of Lawrence Livermore National Laboratory. He explains that every element has a unique number of protons, or positively charged particles, in its nucleus. So to make a new element, you've got to slap together an unprecedented number of protons.
8: The only way that we found of doing that is by taking two heavy nuclei and smashing them together.
6: Then the atomic debris goes into a mass separator, which looks for tiny traces of new elements that may last for only a fraction of a second. If you've got a science question, call us at 1-800-WHY-IS-IT. I'm Bob Hirshon for AAAS, the Science Society.
5: We've been hearing a lot recently about the health benefits of meditation. It seems to be able to reduce stress, treat physical and mental illnesses, and alleviate pain. Now a new study suggests meditation may be performance-enhancing, too.
6: Meditate to stay awake. I'm Bob Hirshon, and this is Science Update. Meditation beats a nap for curing that mid-afternoon slump. That's according to neuroscientist Bruce O'Hara from the University of Kentucky. He and his student, Prashant Kaul, tested volunteers' alertness before and after 40 minutes of meditation in the mid-afternoon, when people are generally drowsy. They found meditation made people much more vigilant. Compare that to people who napped for 40 minutes. He says their scores went down because they were groggy for an hour or more after their nap.
9: The so-called power nap of 10 or 20 minutes is probably not a real nap. People may not really enter sleep, and I would actually perhaps argue that what they're really getting is the meditative state, if you will.
6: He says most of his volunteers had never meditated before, so even novice meditators can see benefits. I'm Bob Hirshon for AAAS, the Science Society.
5: And speaking of slumps, you may think that one of the advantages to marrying and settling down is that you can relax a little about your looks. But we found out

0: about a new study that suggests letting yourself go could be a big mistake.
1: How to keep your mate from straying. I'm Bob Hirshon, and this is Science Update. Even after a guy has settled down, he still has to look sharp. At least if barn swallows are any indication. Evolutionary biologist Rebecca Safran, previously of Cornell University, was part of a team that used ink to intensify the colors of male swallows' feathers. That makes them sexier to females. Using genetic tests, they found that the chicks born in the nest after the enhancement were more likely to be the male's biological offspring than before, meaning the females were less likely to cheat on sexier mates. Safran says the intense colors are akin to human status symbols like fancy cars and jewelry.
2: Signals of status and quality are something that we can relate to and something that we spend a lot of time and energy on long after pair bonds have formed, meaning that they probably still have some important function in our societies.
1: I'm Bob Hirshon for AAAS, the Science Society.
0: One of those things that people spend lots of energy on is watching their weight, something that's hard to do this time of year. It's not surprising that people find it hard to resist delicious holiday sweets, but a new study has found that people find even yucky food irresistible, especially if there's a lot of it.
1: Eating more, enjoying it less. I'm Bob Hirshon, and this is Science Update. Big portions lead to overeating, even if the food is terrible. This according to a new study from Cornell. Researchers gave moviegoers free, stale popcorn, either medium-sized or super-sized. Predictably, people reported that it was awful. But when the researchers weighed the buckets, they found that the people who had been given the big buckets of stale popcorn ate 34% more of it than did people who had been given medium-sized buckets, suggesting that portion size may be more important than taste in influencing how much we eat. In other food news, a Brigham Young researcher has performed studies on what he calls intuitive eaters, people who seem to eat just what they need to be healthy. The goal is to help everyone eat according to their body's needs rather than their cravings. I'm Bob Hirshon for AAAS, the Science Society.
0: 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You can also call us at 1-800-WHYISIT. 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
5: Now the news. I'm Wen Jie. Chinese President Xi Jinping has left Beijing for Bishkek to attend the Shanghai Cooperation Organization Summit. He will also pay state visits to Kyrgyzstan and Egypt. More than 2,100 rescuers have joined the operation after a mudslide hit Jilong Port in Xizang along the China-Nepal border. They're advancing toward the core disaster area via air, land, and water routes. Firefighters and rescue personnel are also rushing to clear debris and reopen roads.
6: We are currently standing along the banks of the Jilong River, about 3 kilometers from the heart of the disaster zone. The water is flowing extremely fast, with numerous underwater obstacles and hidden currents. Rockfalls are also happening at any moment on both sides of the canyon.
5: More than 2.6 kilometers of the damaged roads have reopened. The disaster has killed at least 16 people, with over 540 unaccounted for. Local authorities have identified 261 foreign nationals that went missing. Experts believe the mudslide was caused by an ice rock avalanche in Nepal. Su Pengcheng, who studies mountain hazards at the Chinese Academy of Sciences, explained the process.
7: A glacier on the northern slope of Long Tonglirong in Nepal fractured at an altitude of around 5,200 meters, triggering an ice rock avalanche. The mass rapidly fell to an altitude of around 4,000 meters, scouring the mountain slope and forming a massive mudslide. It traveled at a high speed for approximately 22 kilometers and reached the Jilong Port, which sits at an altitude of about 1,800 meters. As a result, 27 buildings and their facilities within an area of 0.7 square kilometers were completely flattened.
5: Monitoring data shows that the ice rock avalanche reached Jilong Port in about 6 to 7 minutes after it occurred. Helicopters carrying food, medicine, and rescue gear have dropped supplies to the core area at Jurong Port. Meanwhile, drones are assessing conditions as rescue teams continue to advance. Nepal says rescuers have recovered at least 675 bodies from mudslided areas, with nearly 2,500 people still missing. The tourism department said 753 tourists have lost contact, including nearly 600 foreign nationals. The Kathmandu District Administrative Office is appealing for relief supplies to assist the victims. Foreign Minister Wang Yi says China is preparing a package of assistance to Nepal, including cash and humanitarian aid. Wang told his Nepali counterpart over the phone that China has made arrangements for Nepalese citizens stranded on the Chinese side and will assist them in returning home. The Chinese diplomat called on the two countries to stand together and overcome difficulties together. Nepali Foreign Minister Shishikano expressed gratitude to China's support and pledged joint efforts to rescue foreign nationals, including those from China. Israeli Prime Minister Benjamin Netanyahu has issued a rare condemnation of settler violence in the West Bank, calling attacks in Palestinian villages criminal. Netanyahu said the attacks in Kusra and Jalud harm Israel's international standing and interfere with the military's operations in the West Bank. Israeli settlers injured Palestinians and vandalized their property in the latest wave of violence. The UN Office for the Coordination of Humanitarian Affairs has documented more than 1,330 settler attacks causing Palestinian casualties or property damage across the West Bank this year. In sports, Tadej Pogacar has crashed out of the Spanish Vuelta while leading the tournament. The five-time Tour de France champion was caught in a fall about 33 kilometers remaining in Stage 8. He was diagnosed with a concussion, fractures, and abrasions. The Vuelta is cycling's only Grand Tour Pogacar hasn't won. Enric Mas now moves into the leader's red jersey, holding a 1 minute and 11 second lead. And that's the news. I'm Wenji.
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8: Welcome to our show, everybody. I'm Rick Pettigrew. Our stories from this past week of Archaeologica are about an ancient Maya clay figurine with a number on its head, a published argument for the gradual rather than abrupt evolution of modern humans, an Iron Age burial in Scotland revealing post-mortem manipulation of the skeleton, and Paleolithic jewelry in northern Spain that offers clues to its purposes and to long-distance connections. We'll get to those in a few seconds. 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Again, that link is heritagetac.org. Our tour program, TAC Tours, will continue in October 2026 with our tour of key sites in Turkey, including Göbekli Tepe and other sites at the root of human civilization. Registration is still open for that. 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And now, here's Laura Kennedy with the audio news from Archaeologica. We hope you find this to be a valuable part of your day.
9: Welcome to the audio news from Archaeologica. I'm Laura Kennedy, and these are the headlines in archaeological and historical news for the week of June 7th through the 13th, 2026. We begin this week on Guatemala's Pacific coast. A small clay figurine is widening our understanding of ancient Mesoamerican writing and numerical systems. As Phys.org reported, excavators uncovered the figurine at the ancient site of La Blanca, dating the artifact between 750 and 650 BC. Dr. Julia Guernsey, an art historian at the University of Texas, led the research team. The team published its analysis in the journal Latin American Antiquity. The researchers suggest that these markings represent an early form of numerical notation, highlighting a deep connection among numbers, bodies, and identity in early Mesoamerica. La Blanca once stood as a major urban center along the Pacific coast, peaking between 1000 and 900 BC. The city directed a large regional network and maintained clear social classes. Among the local art styles, faceless or stump-headed tab figurines are prominent. Archaeologists have recovered more than 300 of these pieces at La Blanca. However, this specific artifact stands out because the maker pressed 11 distinct dots into its tab. The dots form three columns, one with three dots and two with four dots. This is currently the only artifact from La Blanca that carries these numerical marks. The artisan impressed these 11 small circles before firing the clay. The deliberate off-center placement indicates intentional composition rather than an accidental mark or simple decoration. The head itself holds great meaning. Across ancient Mesoamerica, the head and headdress served as the primary canvas to express identity, often bearing names, calendar dates, or status markers. In the Quiché Maya language, the word winik means both person and 20, drawing directly from human anatomy. This regional language also links terms for destiny to the face, centering identity on the head. Mesoamerican societies frequently named individuals after their birth date in the 260-day ritual calendar, tying personal identity to specific numbers and symbols. Because this is a unique find at La Blanca, it creates many new questions. The choice to brand this figurine with a number suggests that early societies linked identity, time, and personhood long before the famous scripts of the Maya or Zapotec emerged. Next, we turn to a new study challenging a long-held narrative in paleoarchaeology, the idea that modern humans emerged from a sudden cognitive leap. As reported by phys.org, archaeologist Hugh S. Grocott detailed his perspective in the journal Quaternary Science Reviews. He is currently a lecturer in prehistory at the University of Malta. The traditional Upper Paleolithic Revolution hypothesis suggests that a rapid neurological or genetic shift occurred roughly 50,000 years ago. Proponents argue that this shift triggered the dispersal of modern humans out of Africa, giving rise to art, sophisticated tools, and complex social organization. Grocott argues that this narrative relies on cherry-picked evidence rather than an objective reading of the big picture. Based on his review of the fossil record, genetic research, and archaeological findings, he concludes that human evolution followed a gradual, uneven, and regionally varied mosaic process. His analysis reveals that many complex behaviors traditionally linked to modern cognition appeared tens of thousands of years earlier in Africa. These innovations include shell bead ornamentation, structured hearths, and bone tool technologies. Notably, these developments did not spread steadily. Instead, they arose in one region, vanished, and later resurfaced elsewhere. This pattern indicates that human behavioral development was fluid and experimental, rather than an abrupt revolution. The physical evidence reveals a similar pattern. For instance, fossils from Jebel Irhoud in the Maghreb display modern facial features, despite being over 300,000 years old. Conversely, archaic features, like elongated brain cases, persisted in populations as recently as 16,000 to 12,000 years ago, long after uniformly modern anatomy supposedly became widespread. Furthermore, Grocott notes that the appeal of the revolution model lies in its simplicity, because a dramatic turning point makes a compelling story. However, the archaeological data show a much messier reality. Anatomical and behavioral changes accumulated slowly across structured populations over vast stretches of time. To support this model, Grocott demonstrates that tracking the dispersal of modern humans using only one category of evidence, whether archaeological, fossil, or genetic, produces a completely different narrative compared to the other categories. He urges researchers to embrace these contradictions and analyze multiple lines of evidence together as they reconstruct humanity's earliest chapters. We now travel to northern Scotland, where a pair of 2,000-year-old burials are shedding new light on funeral customs and long-distance connections among prehistoric communities in Britain. As reported by Live Science, archaeologists first encountered this site in 2000, when residents near Loch Boralee reported human bones that burrowing rabbits had brought to the surface. As they excavated a small stone cairn at the site, the team recovered the partial remains of two individuals, an adult woman and a teenager. Both likely died between 50 BC and AD 70. Original assessments attributed damage to the bones as the result of scavenging by rats or dogs. However, a new study published in the journal Antiquity tells a different story. Working as part of the COMIOS project, an initiative funded by the European Research Council to examine the demography and funerary archaeology of Iron Age Britain, the research team conducted radiocarbon dating, ancient DNA analysis, and multi-isotope analysis of the remains. Based on their findings, the team concluded that at least one of the individuals had been subject to deliberate, purposeful treatment of her remains after death. Treatment that may point to ritual veneration and possibly to cannibalism. The woman, estimated to have been older than 30 at the time of her death, showed evidence of a carefully inflicted break at the base of her skull, along with cut marks on its interior surface. The research team interpreted these as signs that her brain had been intentionally extracted shortly after she died. Whether it was removed for preservation, study, or consumption remains an open question. Four of her limb bones had also been shaped into pointed implements with sharpened edges. While it's possible that they were used as tools, someone subsequently returned each one to its proper place within her skeleton. According to study lead author Laura Castells Navarro at the University of York, this indicates that the woman held a position of significance or esteem within her community. The second individual, a teenage boy of about 15, showed no such post-mortem treatment. Genetic analysis indicated the two were likely second cousins. That same analysis pointed to biological links between the Loch Boralee pair and individuals interred at other prehistoric sites across northern Scotland, including the Orkney Islands. The researchers concluded that ancient communities along Scotland's northern coastline were more mobile and more interconnected than the region's remoteness might suggest, maintaining ties across considerable distances, even 2 millennia ago. Finally, we take a look at a 22,000-year-old collection of ancient jewelry that is offering clues into the ways Ice Age hunter-gatherers expressed identity and maintained connections across vast distances. As described by the Greek reporter, Daniel Perez Garcia de los Salmones of the University of Cantabria led the research team comprising archaeologists from a number of Spanish universities. According to their publication in the journal PLOS ONE, their analysis centered on 271 ornaments that were unearthed at the Yonin Cave. Located in northern Spain, this site was in use from roughly 23,500 to 11,000 years ago, spanning multiple major cultural periods during the late Ice Age. Among the items were red deer teeth, fish vertebrae, and marine shells, most of which had been modified to be worn as pendants or beads. At the microscopic level, the team was able to see that these showed wear from use over long periods of time. Polish marks, grooves, and rounded edges pointed to friction from clothing, cords, and skin. They noted these signs of use on more than 90% of the items. The team also found unfinished deer tooth pendants and partially shaped animal teeth, indicating that individuals crafted jewelry inside the cave. Not all of the items were locally made, however. Shells of the species Tritia mutabilis came to light. As this species does not naturally occur along the Cantabrian coast of northern Spain, these people were exchanging objects and maintaining contact networks that stretched hundreds of kilometers across the Iberian Peninsula. In its heyday, the cave occupied a strategic position connecting the Atlantic coast, the Ebro Valley, and routes leading toward the Pyrenees. Researchers argue that these pathways helped facilitate the movement of materials, ornaments, and cultural traditions between distinct groups. As with any extended period of time, fashions changed and ornamentation styles shifted. During the Upper Solutrean period, some 23,500 to 22,000 years ago, jewelry showed great diversity in materials, manufacturing methods, and designs, likely serving as markers of individual identity. Later, during the Middle Magdalenian period, 17,700 to 16,400 years ago, ornament production became more standardized, with shell beads more uniform in size and style. The team believes that this shift may reflect a progression to larger social gatherings, where ornaments may have been used to signal group membership or to strengthen alliances. That wraps up the news for this week. For more stories and daily news updates, visit Archaeologica on the World Wide Web at archaeologica.org, where all the news is history. Also, be sure to check out our growing subscription platform, Heritage Broadcasting Service, at heritagetac.org. I'm Laura Kennedy, and I'll see you next week.
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15: Today is August 30th. Let's take a look back at today in rock and roll history. 1961, 24-year-old Gene Chandler records Duke of Earl for VJ Records. The song would become the label's first number one and first million seller. Yes.

1969, the three-day Texas International Pop Festival opens at the Dallas International Motor Speedway. Performers include Chicago Transit Authority, Janis Joplin, Led Zeppelin,

boys, you got the chill. 1972. Stevie Wonder and Roberta Flack joined John Lennon and Yoko Ono to sing Give Peace a Chance at their one-to-one benefit concert at Madison Square Garden. The show raised over $250,000 to aid mentally challenged children.

One rock and roll birthday on this date, Mama and Papa's singer, songwriter, and bandleader John Phillips, who later went on to a solo career, born in 1935 in Paris Island, South Carolina. And that's a look back at August 30th, today in rock and roll history.

0: At the tone, we've reached the top of the hour. 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
1: So we've talked this week about several things that could affect the U.S. election system this time around. I'm Wayne Shepherd with Dave Zanotti. This is the Public Square. The question is, Dave, what do we do about this?
2: We got some problems. We've been pulling on the seams so strongly that this could very well be the year where everything comes crashing through. The whole idea of messing with the Electoral College so that a couple of states have decided that they're going to do it their way and they're going to have some winner-take-all, some congressional seats, that could put us in a position where a big power broker in the state of Nebraska makes, in essence, persuades the final outcome of the presidency. That's not right. We're in a position where we've got so many mail-in ballots coming in that states can't get them counted on time. That doesn't make sense. We're to the place where instead of showing up on the same day at the same time, voting on the same election in our neighborhoods where people know us, we don't have to be afraid about identification. We've got people voting in September, people voting in October, people voting in November. I mean, you don't even know what the issues are going to be from that. I mean, will we have people voting before the debates even happen or at any substantive level? You don't know. So I think the answer has got to be we've got to humble ourselves and acknowledge we're tearing this thing apart. We need to go back for the common good and simplify this process. Virginia's got a great idea. They've gone back to paper ballots because you can count them faster and safer. And I think right behind that should be the idea of voting on the same day. Now you say, well, that's going to be inconvenient. Yes. And the reason it's important that we be inconvenienced is because if we continue to tear on these threads, we create more spaces for bad actions and bad actors. Yes, voting may be a little bit harder if we do it the old-fashioned way, but it would work better.
1: For a thorough discussion of all of these issues, join us online at thepublicsquare.com.
3: Profile America, Monday, August 30th. Few of us have the opportunity to actually change the shape of people's lives and help them to live more happily. Such a man was Dr. Claire Strafe, whose birthday 130 years ago in 1891 is noted today. Treating soldiers wounded in World War I, he pioneered many techniques in plastic and cosmetic surgery that are still in use today. Later noting that he was performing a lot of reconstructive surgery on crash victims, Strafe successfully urged automakers to use safety glass and remove dangerous projections from the interiors of their cars. In 2019, 5.8 million reconstructive surgeries were performed in the country. Plastic surgeons are among the more than 968,000 physicians and surgeons nationwide. You can find more facts about America's people, places, and economy from the American Community Survey at census.gov.
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5: This is Staccato from the Second Street Dreams Audio Network. I'm Jude Love Gibson. This week, I have a note dotting the classical music landscape at the intersection of early music and video games. One of the early music composers whose music is often used in video games is Hildegard van Bingen, the nun, composer, healer, and mystic of the late 12th century. Dr. Karen Cook is a big gamer at the University of Hartford in Connecticut. Cook says there are a few other games with true early music.
6: One of the big ones that has come out recently is called Pentiment. There is an actual medieval music ensemble with medieval music experts who play in the ensemble who did the score, and they use actual medieval and Renaissance pieces in the score. It's set in 16th century Bavaria.
5: So what's on Dr. Karen Cook's Christmas list?
6: I know that I'm really excited to pick up the new Assassin's Creed game. It's called Mirage. I'm expecting to hear some music that's going to set the scene in the Middle East and maybe also be sort of representative of the time period. So that's a big one for me.
7: We may be watching.
5: Find the links on the Staccato page at kmfa.org. That's Staccato. I'm Jutland Gibson on Radio Newark.
8: That's Serhato rapping in Kurdish during a concert in a Kurdish refugee camp in Iraq. The song is called Ez Kurdistanim, I Am Kurdistan. It begins with the mournful sound of a double reed instrument called the balaban. On the track, we hear the recorded voice of Suleiman Alpdoan, a guerrilla fighter who was killed in the conflict in 1999.

0: The song "Es Kurdistanum" is typical for the music of Serhado. It's a mix of hard-edged modern lyrics with traditional folk music. Serhado's music is born out of the Kurdish tradition of dengbej music, he says.
1: We believe, like I believe as well, that rap music is influenced by this dengbeji, because this is a really old tradition, like it's a thousand of years, and like all the Kurdish traditions and history is given with dengbeji. Sometimes they stop and they tell stories, but the most of the stories, like there are some dengbeji songs, they're over 1 hour long, then some continues 3 days, you know.
0: Born in Sweden to Kurdish parents who escaped from Turkey, Serhado's real name is actually Serhad Ayaz. Now, age 27, he is one of the most popular Kurdish performers. One of Serhado's most popular songs is Lodilo. The music video was shot in the back streets of Diyarbakir, a city in the heart of the Kurdish region of Turkey. It is home to a million Kurds.
1: The song is a political song, and I talk about our leader, our Kurdish leader, that's been in prison for 14 years. And like I put myself in his position, but most of the people get the feeling that we are expressing.

0: The music video starts with a boy who throws a dove up in the air.
1: From the sky falls a cassette, and it has my name and the name of the song on it. And then he runs to a friend that works in the radio station, and he gives the cassette to his friend. And at the same time, the police is encouraged, we say, they have him under their eyes. So then they arrest this boy because of this cassette.
0: Then the video cuts to Serhado. He's in a prison cell rapping. He's pumping his fist defiantly. Murat Yapishtaran is a fan of Serhado's work. He works as a musician and producer at a Kurdish music studio in Istanbul, and he's already noticed the effects of Serhado's success.
2: Aslında hani kendim de müziğin içinde olduğum için bazen
3: I would say that, you know, the hip hop music is really quite a new music in the Kurdish society, because it's not music that, for example, we were familiar. But me as a musician, I could say that, for example, the hip hop, the trend of the hip hop music increased with Serhado in the Kurdish society, and I would say that, for example, the hip hop is getting much more welcome by the people.
2: Kaliteye baktığın zaman pek değil. Hani daha olgunlaşmamış.
0: In southeastern Turkey, Serhado concerts often draw large crowds of Kurds who know Serhado's music by heart. At this concert in Diyarbakir, the rapper invites the crowd to sing along with the song Zimani Kurdi, which means Kurdish language. It's all about giving people here a positive experience, he says.
1: I try to give hope and keep the faith going because we're so close.
0: This winter, Serhado will perform in the U.S. for the first time at a Kurdish youth festival in San Diego. He hopes to spread the word about the Kurds' plight in Turkey, as well as giving Kurds overseas something to cheer about.
4: Hi, my name is Ken Chisholm. I'm the director of the Science Working Group at Radio Newark. 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
6: Some very disappointing news about the management of diabetes.
7: How much of our high medical costs are actually preventable?
6: Can we use a pump to help people with diabetes manage insulin better?
7: And treating men with prostate cancer who are really at low risk of dying from it.
6: That's what we're talking about this week on PodMed, the weekly look at the medical headlines from Johns Hopkins, posted on June 28, 2013. I'm Elizabeth Tracy.
7: And I'm Rick Lang, professor of medicine at Johns Hopkins and vice chairman of medicine at the University of Texas, San Antonio.
6: Rick, how about if we turn to the New England Journal of Medicine, to this long-term study on folks with diabetes, with type 2 diabetes and its management, where intensive lifestyle interventions did not have any impact, which I am terribly disappointed.
7: Even though we recommend weight loss for individuals that are overweight or obese that have type 2 diabetes, we've really never examined whether those recommendations result in improved cardiovascular outcome. So in 16 centers around the United States, they assigned over 5,000 overweight or obese individuals with type 2 diabetes to participate in an intensive lifestyle intervention. This promoted weight loss, exercise, about 3 hours per week. And they compared that to a group that just received standard diabetes support and education. The study was stopped early because what they discovered was that there was not even a hint that individuals involved with the intensive lifestyle intervention had a reduction in cardiovascular mortality or morbidity.
6: And as I said, I'm just so, so disappointed by this result. There's some other things that I would, though, ask. Or if I were designing this study from the get-go, I guess I would have included one of them would have been quality of life factors. And what about hemoglobin A1C? We didn't see any modification of that related to these interventions?
7: The people that were in the intensive lifestyle group had more weight reduction. They had more reduction in their waist circumference and actually lower hemoglobin A1C levels. So those are what we're going to call surrogate markers. It's not that intensive lifestyle didn't have some benefits. They had those benefits. And we know from previous studies that weight loss is associated with improved quality of life, less depression, more physical functioning and mobility. So there are many benefits, but you really can't look the patient in the eye and say, gosh, these things will also lower cardiovascular risk.
6: All right. Well, before we throw out the baby with the bathwater here, I'm just going to say that, of course, I'm a big fan, and I know you are too, of prevention. So maybe if we just make sure people don't get type 2 diabetes as a result of inactivity and obesity and so forth, we would see a benefit with regard to cardiovascular mortality.
7: And we know that intensive lifestyle intervention does prevent or delay the development of type 2 diabetes. So there are benefits, no question about it, and I still endorse it.
6: Okay. Since we're in the New England Journal of Medicine and we're talking about diabetes then, let's turn to this idea that an insulin pump could help folks at night manage their insulin levels.
7: Insulin pumps have been around for a while. These are called sensor-augmented insulin pumps, and they're really neat devices. What these pumps do is they inject a needle underneath the skin. They continuously monitor the glucose and feed that information to the subject so that they can actually turn the pump up or down to regulate their insulin. But there's a new feature that has been added. These are pumps that have a threshold suspend feature. You say, what is that? That sounds high tech. What that feature does is if the sugar gets too low, it automatically shuts the pump off for 2 hours. So this was a study where they took almost 250 individuals. Half of them got the standard insulin pump. The other had the insulin pump with the ability to turn off at 2 hours if there was nighttime hypoglycemia. The first question was, gosh, can you actually reduce nocturnal hypoglycemia? And the answer is yes. It reduced it by about 32%. We say, well, gosh, if the pump shuts off, does that predispose the people to high blood sugars afterwards? The answer is no. Furthermore, they looked at hemoglobin A1C, and those individuals that had the pump shut off did not have elevated hemoglobin A1Cs.
6: Good news, of course, because anything that can help to streamline this whole process with regard to the management of blood sugar for people with diabetes, in my mind, is an advance. What about the implantation of these things? Is that challenging?
7: No, actually, most patients would prefer to have an insulin pump than to give themselves daily injections of insulin and monitor the glucose. And the group that particularly has benefited are kids.
6: I guess this is an idea, of course, that has been under development for quite a long time, so it'd be great to see it finally come to fruition in a practical way.
7: In fact, it's been available in Europe since 2009, but it's currently undergoing FDA evaluations. So this study will help give them the information they need.
6: Excellent. Let's turn then to the Journal of the American Medical Association for our other two studies this week. One of them is looking at preventable spending in high-cost patients.
7: The Affordable Care Act is designed to do two things. Make sure that we extend health care to people that are otherwise not insured right now. And the other thing it's meant to do is to decrease health care costs. And we spend about $92 billion in acute care costs in the Medicare population. So this was an interesting study. They did an analysis of cost data for inpatient and outpatient services from 2009 and 2010 in more than 1 million Medicare beneficiaries. Here's what the study showed. They confirm what we already know, in that about 10% of the Medicare population actually accounts for 70% of the program's spending. What was surprising was only about 10% of the spending in this high-cost group was actually attributable to hospital admissions or emergency department visits that were considered to be preventable. Every savings is beneficial, but if this is what we're primarily targeting, it's really not the panacea for the high cost of Medicare.
6: Another disappointing result. The things we thought were going to be helpful really aren't turning out to be very helpful at all. In this case, then, who does account for the majority of spending and what would be an effective intervention?
7: Most of the spending was spent on hospitalizations for catastrophic events like severe infections, for stroke, for heart attacks, cancer, and expensive orthopedic procedures.
6: Back to the drawing board, I guess, with regard to reducing medical costs. Let's turn then to our last study, also in the Journal of the American Medical Association, and a favorite topic, of course. the management of men with low-risk prostate cancer.
7: Elizabeth, I know you get tired of talking about prostate cancer. Admittedly, it's been in the news and from several different angles. They looked at men that were diagnosed with prostate cancer between 2004 and 2009 that were considered at low risk or more likely to die of some other disease, and looked at how they were treated. And unfortunately, they discovered that the advanced treatment increased from 32% to 44%. For those that were considered more likely to die of other disease, the use of advanced treatment technologies increased from 36% to 57%. And if you had both of those, use was increased from 25% to 34%.
6: You and I are both familiar with the idea that penetration of new paradigms to community-based medicine takes a long time. And I think that the idea that active surveillance is

0: early adopters of this information to be the doctors that are caring for you. Although the majority of physicians consider active surveillance an effective strategy, currently less than one-third of urologists and radiation oncologists actually recommend surveillance over treatment for patients that have low-risk disease. They estimated in this particular group, just the use of one particular radiation type of therapy increased the cost of treatment $1.4 billion. Using these advanced treatment technologies, which really haven't proven to be beneficial, has dramatically increased the cost.
1: Well, I guess one of the things I would respond to that with is the idea that we really need to educate men about this particular issue. And we need to say, hey, guys, guess what? First of all, PSA is probably not that useful for the majority of men. It's not that predictive. If you are found to have low-risk disease, it's better if you don't have treatment. And, oh, by the way, let's look at the studies that show that the sequela of treatment, including urinary incontinence and sexual dysfunction, are pretty bad. And most men with 20/20 hindsight say, I wish I had chosen to wait. And I think those things are very informative. If we can get that message out there, I think we can turn the tide here and get more men to just be simply surveyed actively. I don't want to say watchful waiting, since I've been educated that that's not the correct term.
0: Elizabeth, I couldn't have said it any better.
1: Well, Rick, as you know, here at Johns Hopkins, we have a very robust active surveillance program. And one finding from that program recently, I would just add this caveat, is that for African American men, it may turn out that their tumors, when they're detected, have different characteristics and may or may not be appropriate for active surveillance. So I would just add that one little bugaboo out there. Hey, guys, if you're African American, maybe you need to be evaluated a little bit more closely.
0: And as you suggest, these are kind of continuing efforts to try to differentiate what's going to be considered indolent disease from aggressive disease. If we can do that, then we can target therapy more effectively and, just as importantly, reduce the use of advanced technologies when they're not going to be helpful.
1: Very good. This week on the blog, I'm, of course, going to do the interventions for type 2 diabetes and their really sad results.
0: And of course, all the papers will be presented, but we'll target the particular one that you mentioned.
1: So that's a look at this week's medical headlines from Johns Hopkins. I'm Elizabeth Tracy.
0: And I'm Rick Lang. Y'all live well.
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3: This is the engines of our ingenuity, made possible by the friends of KUHF Houston.
4: Today we think about worsted wool. The University of Houston's College of Engineering presents this series about the machines that make our civilization run and the people whose ingenuity created them. A fine old Irish tune has been on my mind lately. It's a song that has for a long time surfaced from time to time within the workers' movement. The chorus goes like this. If it wasna' for the weavers, what would ye do? Ye wouldna' hae the clothes that's made of wool. Ye wouldna' hae a coat of the black or the blue, if it wasna' for the work of the weavers. Now, here's an 1877 book on British industries with an article on wool in it. The Luddites had by then long since lost their battle. Wool was generally factory spun and factory woven. The author identifies himself as a worsted spinner. Then, rather peevishly, he complains about a recent letter from Her Majesty's Inspectors of Factories. They've written to ask several questions, including whether his factory made worsted or wool. The author reacts as you might to someone asking if a computer is digital or a PC. Worsted, he said, is always a form of wool. The catch is, he's talking about yarn, not cloth. What he doesn't say is that many English weavers were already mixing other yarns with worsted yarn when they wove so-called worsted fabrics. To understand the word worsted, we need to remember that sheep might have short or long hair. To prepare short fiber wool for spinning, you first card it, then spin it into a softer yarn. Woolen flannel is a product of such yarn. American and Irish sheep are typically short-haired, and Irish wool is known for its softness. But the wool of English long-haired sheep is combed out until the strands lie parallel. Worsted is spun from that wool. It yields a more orderly yarn. The physical appearance of worsted cloth, mixed or pure, is not what we normally think of when we say wool. It's harder and smoother. Under a microscope, worsted yarn or thread looks more like rope than soft wool.

yarns. The soft yarns have loose ends that fly about and give them fuzzy edges. All this was a big concern a century ago. The modern Encyclopedia Britannica dismisses wool with a couple of short columns. The 1911 edition offers a 15-page double-column article that explains everything. It even includes glossy micro-photographs of wool fibers that show their scaly pineapple-like surface. That rough surface causes fibers to grasp one another. Wool made from non-worsted yarn can be felted, washed in hot water until the fibers cling to one another regardless of the weave. The reason wool shrinks so badly in hot water is that its fibers ratchet up along one another. They clump and then won't let go. So the weavers in the song were thinking about British wool. Here in hot Houston, we gravitate toward cotton instead. But all the clothes on our various backs have to have been woven. Another line from the song says, "With our glasses in our hands and our work upon our back, for mechanized or manual, wool or cotton, all our clothing does indeed come back to the weavers." I'm John Leanhart at the University of Houston, where we're interested in the way inventive minds work.

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2: From Feature Story News in Washington, I'm Jagruti Dave with The Week in Review. The death toll from Nepal's catastrophic flash flood has risen this week, with a newly formed lake also threatening a fresh deluge in the disaster zone. More than 500 foreign nationals remain unaccounted for, including dozens of Americans, Australians and Indians. Rebecca Bandhan reports from Kathmandu.
3: People coming in looking for their relatives, saying that these family members are missing, and they were registering their names. We saw them writing down names of children, young children even, people of all ages who are missing, and it was just staggering, really, the sheer number of people that are just still searching for their loved ones, and it really reminds us of the scale of this disaster.
2: Federal Reserve Chair Kevin Warsh delivered his most explicit signal yet this week that an interest rate hike could be imminent. He told the Jackson Hole Symposium on Friday that recent data has not shown underlying inflation trends improving meaningfully. The Fed held rates steady, but three regional presidents dissented. They wanted to raise borrowing costs as inflation has remained above the central bank's 2% target. Nick Harper reports from Washington.
4: Kevin Warsh has been in the job now for a few months, but really what we had here were the most concrete comments so far from him that a rate hike could be on the cards, and could be on the cards really quite soon. Remember, the Fed has that 2% target. They're trying to get inflation below that. The big problem is that for more than 5 years, it's been above that 2% target. And Kevin Warsh, in his comments, said that the recent data had not shown that underlying trends have meaningfully improved. And therefore, he went on to say that really, if inflation didn't improve and if it didn't go down further, then the Fed would have to act.
2: Also this week, a federal judge in Oakland, California, has suspended Meta's trial over alleged harms to young users while she reviews an $18 billion settlement. The deal would require Meta to impose a default 2-hour daily screen time cap for teenagers on Facebook and Instagram, mute notifications during school hours, and drop displaying like counts for under 18s. Meta has denied wrongdoing in agreeing to a settlement. Ira Spitzer, our reporter in San Francisco, says this could have far-reaching consequences for Meta's competitors as well.
5: In terms of Meta's competitors, one very interesting aspect of this settlement was that around $5 billion of the money that Meta is supposed to pay out over the next 10 years is contingent upon its rival platforms, YouTube and TikTok, also agreeing to pay out that same sum and to make similar changes to their platforms.
2: In other news this week, Russia warned it could strike British military targets both inside and outside Ukraine in response to Kyiv's use of British-supplied cruise missiles. The threat delivered by Russian Foreign Ministry spokeswoman Maria Zakharova this week has been described as the strongest of its kind from Moscow to a NATO member state. Ollie Barrett reports from London.
6: They're describing it as outrageous. That is the wording that UK Prime Minister Andy Burnham has been using, and colleagues of his in the UK government have been speaking in similar terms as well. They are trying to present a robust stance against what they see as these outrageous threats from Russia, and also trying to make it very clear that their stance when it comes to Ukraine and support for it is not going to budge or move or change in any way.
2: Prince Harry, Meghan and their two children landed in Britain this week, completing their move back from California after 6 years away. The family touched down at Birmingham Airport on a private charter jet and were met by their own security detail, not police protection funded by the state. The couple say they are returning as private citizens and will not take on official royal duties. King Charles has said he welcomes the chance to see more of his grandchildren. And finally, this week, US President Donald Trump signed an executive order renaming Lake Ontario as Lake America, deepening the rift with Canada that has already triggered retaliatory tariffs worth billions of dollars. Canadian Prime Minister Mark Carney rejected the name change, saying Canadians will continue to use Lake Ontario. The move comes as US Commerce Secretary Howard Lutnick repeated Washington's position that Ottawa walked away from what would have been the best trade deal in the world. From bureaus worldwide, this is FSN with the Week in Review.
0: A glimpse into the zoo after hours. 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
7: When the shades of night are softly creeping up across the gardens at the zoo.
0: Sure, you've heard of Night at the Museum, but what happens when all the animals get tucked in? 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

0: Ada was one of the most popular performers of her era, particularly for her duets with Billy Murray and Len Spencer.
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2: Today is August 30th on Tidbits in Time, an interesting day. Stay with me to hear about the author who gave the world Frankenstein's monster. We'll talk about a heroine from World War II, remind you that nothing sucks like an Electrolux, and give you a glimpse of the rough and tumble world of Bayou politics. All that plus, as long as we're in Louisiana, why don't we go for a nice drive? Tidbits in Time is next. It was on August 30th, 1797, that Mary Godwin Shelley was born in Somerstown, London, England. She's best known for being the author of the novel Frankenstein, which she dedicated to her father. While she conceived the idea during that dreadful summer of 1816, there has always been rumor and speculation whether she really wrote the book herself, whether she was the co-author, or whether she merely edited the manuscript, perhaps written by her husband, Percy Shelley. On August 30th, 1912, Nancy Grace Augusta Wake was born in Roseneath, Wellington, New Zealand. She married a wealthy French industrialist and was living in France when it fell to the Nazis. She became a courier for the French resistance, and the Gestapo was so frustrated by the slippery ways she continually evaded capture, despite a 5 million franc reward, that they called her the White Mouse. She escaped to England in 1942, but parachuted back into France in time to prep for D-Day. It was on August 30th, 1901, that Hubert Cecil Booth changed mankind's relationship with dust and dirt forever when he patented the first vacuum cleaner. It was designed to use suction to lift dirt, dust, and other materials out of carpets. He envisioned 4,000-pound machines mounted on horse-drawn carriages with uniformed attendants who used hoses through open windows to suck out the debris. Not long after, both James B. Kirby and William Henry Hoover developed lighter, portable machines suitable for homeowners. On August 30th, 1893, Huey Pierce Long was born in Winfield, Louisiana. He died after a shootout in the state capitol building in Baton Rouge, where the bullet holes are still in the walls. His attacker, Carl Austin Weiss, M.D., took more than 50 rounds from Long's bodyguards. There's considerable controversy, with some saying Weiss shot Long twice. Others say Weiss only punched him and that Long died from ricochets or friendly fire caused by the hail of gunfire from his overzealous bodyguards. On August 30th, 1956, the Pontchartrain Causeway opened, connecting New Orleans on the west to Mandeville, Louisiana on the east. It is the longest bridge in the world at nearly 24 miles, a particularly beautiful drive. Lake Pontchartrain is a whopping 630 square miles, but quite shallow, only 5 feet deep in many places, and averaging only 13 feet deep overall. It isn't really a lake, rather an estuary, with salt water infiltrating the river delta area. For your very own email print version of Tidbits in Time, showing up every day for free in your inbox, just send a request to adrian@tidbitsintime.com. That's adrian@tidbitsintime.com. For Tidbits in Time, this has been Gene Vann.
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5: Did you feel that? The Monday Morning Memo for March 2nd, 2015. The ground moved beneath our feet. There, it did it again. That first tremor was the growing reality of gender equality. The second was the shrinking of mass media. These trends aren't connected, but they're both significant. Gender equality is changing the nature of romance. Don't believe me? Watch any romantic movie from 20 years ago and count the anachronisms, those interactions that belong to the past and do not seem to fit the present. Gender equality also affects advertising and marketing in ways you might not expect. Not many years ago, it was assumed that lovers would marry and buy a home and establish a life together. But then an entire generation of women was taught not to depend on a man, but to establish a career and a life on their own. I'm not being critical. If Penny and I had daughters instead of sons, this is probably what we would have urged them to do. That advice to young women changed the landscape in marketing. A study published by Pew Research Center indicates that in 1970, 84% of U.S.-born 30 to 44-year-olds were married. By 2007, that number had declined to just 60%. And if we extrapolate the trend into 2015, the percentage of married 30 to 44-year-olds is currently at 54.8% and falling. We went from 16% single to 46% single in just one generation. A once proud nation of families is evolving into a proud nation of individuals. The motivations that drive husbands and fathers and wives and mothers are different from the motivations that drive individuals who have no one depending on them but themselves. Consequently, the language and logic of ad copy must be altered to connect with this altered audience. The trend towards singleness is sociological. The erosion of mass media is technological. Each trend accelerates the other. If the majority of a nation is watching the same TV shows at the same time, listening to the same hit songs at the same time, and receiving similar news from similar sources simultaneously, we can expect that nation to think and feel in similar ways. Mass media ruled America in 1970. Radio was a rock station, a country station, a talk station, an easy listening station, and an instrumental format called beautiful music. Then you had ABC, CBS, and NBC TV. Ted Turner wouldn't create the first cable network until 1976, and Fox didn't appear until 1986. When a movie left the theaters, it would go to the drive-in theaters, where it would be shown for a reduced price, then appear on network television for free about a year later. DVRs, DVDs, and videotapes did not exist. You either had to be where a movie was showing at exactly the right time, or you missed it. This forced us to gather together at specific times for entertainment, where we all heard the same commercials. Mass media brought us together physically, and it united us psychologically. It also gave advertisers a platform for telling their stories. Advertising was easy in those days. Today's technology allows us to opt out of mass media. This is good for the individual, but it presents a significant challenge to the advertiser. The new advertising opportunities created by new technology are highly targetable, but they're also shockingly expensive. The most efficient thing we've found so far costs four times as much per person as broadcast radio. And although the digital product gives us the ability to pinpoint target a specific audience, that advantage doesn't deliver anywhere near enough benefit to justify the inflated cost. I'll bring this to a conclusion. we're approaching the end of a golden time when courageous advertisers can invest money in mass media and see their businesses grow as a result. My suspicion is that we've got perhaps 5 to 7 more years before retail businesses and service businesses will be forced to begin playing by a whole new set of rules. No one yet knows what those new rules might be, but we do know this. The sharply rising costs of digital advertising are not being offset by a rise in efficiency. Buy mass media while the masses can still be reached. Reaching people one at a time is a bitch. Roy H. Williams.
4: Mike Agliero was an electrician so busy working in his business, he had no time to work on his business. Finally, Mike and his partner took the time to rethink their business category. The result is Gold Metal Service, the largest home service provider in central New Jersey, generating $23 million a year and climbing. Listen in as Mike tells a story of transformation and spills the secret of market domination. He says it will work for any business.
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7: So the goal of genetic adaptation is not to ensure better health, although that sometimes happens, but to ensure that you and your genes remain in circulation long enough that there's hope they'll be passed on. In other words, adaptation is about sticking around long enough that you can reproduce.
8: As we've heard, human biology cannot quite keep pace with the changes in the environment around us, and we'll hear in a moment how that plays out when we talk about changes to the climate.
7: But back to those male Hawaiian crickets for a moment. And this is relevant, as you'll see. They went silent on two islands, remember? No more chirping. Well, what happened? We can throw out a few theories.
8: Poor memory. They simply forgot how to chirp.
9: How does the melody go again, Ralph?
10: You know, I've plumb forgot.
7: Or someone told them that crickets should be seen and not heard. Or the crickets are on a Buddhist silent retreat.
8: Maybe the crickets are quiet because they only chirp in the woods when no one is around.
7: Well, it could be a passive-aggressive silent treatment. But more likely, they've all jinxed each other and they can't chirp until someone says their full name.
9: Jiminy Houndstooth Eldridge.
10: Thanks.
9: Nope. I have yet to say the third.
10: Dang.
8: The solution to the mystery of why the Hawaiian crickets went silent later in the show.
7: Back to changing environments. Today, sea levels are rising, and they threaten to rise further.
8: And they're rising for two reasons. Our atmosphere is warming, so land ice is melting. Greenland and Antarctica are two examples of that. And the oceans are warming, and so they're expanding as they do so. According to the National Oceanic and Atmospheric Administration, sea level has been rising at a rate of 1/10 an inch a year since 1900. Now, that's not much in 1 year, but it adds up. And the data indicate that the rate of rise is increasing.
7: But a rising tide is not new, certainly not over the vast expanse of human history. What's different is that human agency is behind the phenomenon. Also, we aren't so nimble in our ability to adapt. In his book, The Attacking Ocean, anthropologist Brian Fagan says there was a time when civilization could just pick up and move to higher ground when the waters rose.
8: But where does Singapore go today? New Orleans shows us how successful we are at quickly getting out of harm's way. Those who do are often the affluent.
7: We're attracted to living near the fertile and beautiful areas at the water's edge. That's also not new. We've been drawn to those shores since the water locked up during the Ice Age was released, according to Brian Fagan. Sometime after that, the ancient Egyptian civilization started to flourish along the Nile.
8: Today, the threat of rising waters has gone up a notch. A report from NASA and the University of California, Irvine indicate that 6 Antarctic glaciers have gone into irreversible retreat. Now, this could cause the waters to rise another 4 feet or 1.2 meters in the next 200 years.
7: And life, such as that clustered along the coast of Florida, just for example, could change dramatically.
11: It would be a disaster because so many people want to live in sound of the waves. So many people want to live close to sea level. So many people are attracted to the area because of the cooler climate. And you would have tens of thousands of people displaced if the sea level was rapid. If the sea level rise is slower, then at least we have time to make decisions about what to do.
8: So whether or not it's catastrophic depends on how quickly it happens?
11: Mm-hmm. Yes. And if you take, for example, 15,000 years ago, global sea levels were 300 feet lower than they are today. 300 feet. Most of that gain up to near modern sea level was finished by about 6,000 to 7,000 years ago. Very rapid. The places that got impacted most were areas which were low-lying, like the North Sea. You may not know this, but 10,000 years ago, the North Sea was dry land. Fortunately, the population of the North Sea at the time was a few thousand people. They were hunters and foragers and fishers, and they moved all the time. And they lived in this very dynamic environment, and their strategy was to move. Our strategy, whether you're in Florida or in the Bay Area or in the South, you can't move. There's too many people.
8: There are a number of people around the world to whom the effects that you described would be relevant.
11: Tens of millions. And many of them are extremely poor subsistence farmers, like you have in Bangladesh. Others, like the population of Shanghai, which is an unbelievable city. Have you been to Shanghai?
8: I have not.
11: The skyline is amazing. But the city basically is at sea level or slightly below, thanks to ambitious construction of high-rises and draining of the groundwater. Shanghai's sinking. What do? Do you build defenses at vast expense? Or do you move millions of people? Or do you try and do that and transform the economy of Shanghai? The answer is probably that the only option you have really is to wall the city off, and the expense is enormous.
8: And I would assume that those resources would be useful for the people that have the money and for the wealthy set and not for the poor farmers, as you said.
11: You're talking about governments. You're talking about political will. You're talking about taxation. But above all, you're talking about long-term planning. And long-term planning is something which in the United States tends to be in a short supply, largely because the political world is obsessed with short-term election cycles. These aren't problems that can be solved in one election cycle. They require forethought and courage and the commitment of enormous sums of money to do anything about it.
8: So 15,000 years ago, we were at the height of the ice age, and the ice began to retreat. And so that water has to go somewhere, and the sea levels rise. And during that time, all of this land is now made available to humans, and they took advantage of it, and they took advantage of the warmer temperatures. And what happened to civilizations during that time, and to what degree did coastal areas play a role?
11: That is a very intricate question to answer. When the sea level rise was really at its height, everyone in the world lived from hunting and fishing and foraging. And one of the things that happened was a fairly dramatic, by the standards of the day, movement from inland to coastal areas, which were exceptionally rich in plant foods, game, fish, birds. There was also a shift towards hunting and smaller animals and fishing. This, of course, wasn't happening everywhere. In other places, the forest cover increased and people had to adapt from big game to small solitary game. But then, about 11 or 12,000 years ago, some people in what we call the Near East or the Middle East began to cultivate crops. That means you settle in one place, and that dramatically changes the equation. Settlements get larger, and your mobility is considerably affected. And then there was a third stage about 5,000 years ago when the first urban civilizations came into being in Egypt and Mesopotamia and later on the Indus Valley and then China. Now these created very large cities by the standards of the day, 5,000 people. In Mesopotamia, there was clearly a connection between the flooding of the Persian Gulf, which used to be practically dry land in the Ice Age, to an area which was surrounded by swamps. And it was on the edge of these swamps that the first farmers and cities began. You get in Egypt, you get the building up of the Nile Delta by silt and the formation of villages and then cities. So there's a very close connection between rising sea levels and complexity of our society.
8: Let's move to Europe. You tell the story of a land that geologists called Daggerland. This was a land that was unearthed by geologists. And what did they learn about this?
11: This is actually a remarkable scientific story. Back in 1934, a English trawler trawling for bottom fish on the Dogger Bank in the middle of the North Sea dredged up a lump of peat. And as it fell on the deck, out fell a beautiful bone harpoon, identical to ones on land in England and in Scandinavia. Since then, they've been able to reconstruct a submerged landscape of rivers and lakes and marshes and wetlands, which was an absolute paradise for hunters and fishermen.
8: So when was this? When did it flourish?
11: It flourished, or existed, probably the better word, from before 10,000 years ago up to about 5,500 BC, when the last higher ground, which was the Dogger Bank, was submerged. So it was occupied by humans for at least 5,000 years. So really this was a kind of extension of their territories, and they simply moved back to higher ground and adapted to new circumstances.
8: So the story, or the moral here, what we take from this, is that sea level has been rising and falling for millennia, and in this case, the people were able to adapt.
11: The sea has always been very dynamic. Our relationship with it has always had to be very dynamic. We have created with our big cities a much more static relationship with it, in a way, because we accept where we want to live. And this completely changes a lot of the dynamic.
8: What is the potential for us to build our way out of this mess?
11: The biggest thing we need is long-term planning and political will to make some very long-term decisions, some of which are going to be wrong, but we make them.
8: Are you optimistic? Is it even just too simplistic to put it that way?
11: Molly, I'm an archaeologist, and the unique thing about archaeologists is that we deal with long periods of time. A century to an archaeologist is a blink of the eye. But having said that, it gives us extraordinary perspectives on an enormous variety of human societies. The great thing about archaeology is it really teaches you about human solutions to problems, about the diversity of our lives and our societies. And I would say that having done this for a lifetime, I am, on the whole, optimistic about humans. We have come through some absolutely catastrophic events. Thousands of people have died, but humanity has survived. Will we survive? Yes. But in what form, or doing what about rising sea levels? Nobody knows.
8: And finally, on the subject of time and intervals that are much shorter than the ones you just described, how much time do we have to change our habits with regard to rising sea levels?
11: Let me give you an example. In Bangladesh, where the average height above sea level is 38 feet, I once heard a talk by a retired Bangladeshi major general, a very, very competent man. And he said that in 50 years, they estimate they will have to move, are you ready for this figure, 10 to 20 million people. All of them subsistence farmers with ties to their land who have no expertise for the industrialized world. That's the scale of the problem, and if I was asked for a time scale, I would say within half a century.
8: Brian Fagan, thank you so much for speaking with us.
11: Thank you.
7: Brian Fagan is Emeritus Professor of Anthropology at the University of California, Santa Barbara, and author of The Attacking Ocean, The Past, Present, and Future of Rising Sea Levels.
8: Coming up, why an environmentalist who dedicated 20 years to fighting environmental destruction has decided to throw in the towel. Find out how he has chosen to adapt to what he calls global ecocide.
7: It's apt to adapt on Big Picture Science.

0: At the tone, we've reached the top of the hour. WIZULP Newark Radio Newark News.
1: Is the housing market at an inflection point? The Census Bureau reports sales of new single-family homes plunged by more than 10% in July. Sales were down even though prices were down by nearly 3%. That may suggest affordability is still a major issue for buyers. Gas prices, electric bills, food prices, they're all taking a toll. The Conference Board's Consumer Confidence Index declined 0.8 points in August to 89.4, down from 90.2 in July. It marked the second consecutive monthly decline, according to the August Consumer Confidence Survey. Your boss may be watching you more closely than you think. A Government Accountability Office report concludes that employers across a range of industries are increasingly using digital surveillance, including cameras and microphones. The report said the practice increased significantly during COVID. I'm Mark Huffman. Learn more at consumeraffairs.com.
2: This is Bird Note. For most birds, keen eyesight is absolutely critical for finding food, spotting predators, and generally staying alive. But many birds lead lives that could be very hard on the eyes, like flying at breakneck speed, racing for cover into a dense thicket, or diving underwater to catch a spiny, struggling fish. Fortunately, birds have evolved a structure for protecting their eyes. Like humans, they have upper and lower outer eyelids. But beneath the outer eyelids lies an extra eyelid called the nictitating membrane. Nictitating, for all its alliterative syllables, simply means blinking. This extra eyelid is hinged on the inner side of the eye and sweeps horizontally across the cornea. The nictitating membrane is largely transparent, and it helps keep the eye moist and clean while guarding it from wind, dust, and hazards. Birds aren't the only animals gifted with nature's goggles. Reptiles and some mammals have the extra eyelid, too. A polar bear's nictitating membrane helps protect its eyes against the intense glare of Arctic light, preventing snow blindness. Nature's goggles become nature's sunglasses. For Bird Note, I'm Mary McCann. Bird Note's newsletter delivers the wonder and joy of birds directly to your inbox. Sign up at birdnote.org to get a weekly preview of our shows, stories, photos, and more.
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5: I'm Connor Farrell.
6: And I'm Rhett Elaine.
5: Dr. Elaine, this week we're talking about recording moving things, and today, how do you record live video?
6: Right. It's crazy because it's an electrical signal. So in the early 40s, they recorded live TV by filming it.
5: Okay.
6: Yeah, so you can film things pretty easily, and that saves it. So they would actually film essentially a TV, and that would, and then you could rebroadcast the film
5: by live
6: streaming the film. So if you wanted to time delay, let's say you have news in New York,
5: mm-hmm.
6: and you want to show that in L.A., and you want to delay it by 3 hours. Well, you live record it with the film.
5: Right.
6: You develop the film really quick. You play the film and then live video of the film.
5: Was the framing like really bad?
6: You see all the problems, right? Because you're filming and you get these interlaced problems, and then you're playing it back and you double up on those problems. So it's not a good thing.
5: Yeah, that sounds pretty bad.
6: So the first videotape was developed much later in the late 50s. And so it's a magnetic tape, just like audio tapes, you know,
5: right.
6: Cassette tapes. Same idea. But now you're recording the signal. You're recording that ups and downs in the electrical signal on the magnetic tape, exactly the way audio does. And then you need to make a device that would play that back and turn that back into video. But that's, yeah, it's a big deal. You realize.
5: Wait. So if you had an audio thing and you hooked it up to a screen, would it move anything?
6: Well, the problem is that the signal is much bigger and faster, right? That's really the problem with video recording. If I speak, and let's say it's a 200 hertz audio signal,
5: mm-hmm.
6: that's 200 times per second the things are changing.
5: Yeah.
6: But the video, you got to think, I need all these lines scanned across 20 times a second. So 480 lines every 20 times a second. So the data rate is way, way higher. So you have to have the tape going way, way faster. So it wouldn't work.
5: Okay.
6: You see the problem?
5: Because it just blows my mind that just one, like just a signal can turn into a full image on a screen.
6: That's essentially
5: and
6: right.
5: Move.
6: It's the same. So it would work if you got that audio tape to spin really, really fast.
5: Okay.
6: If you need to read it a lot faster.
5: Cool.
6: I know, it's crazy.
5: That's pretty cool.
6: Okay. So, but what about video editing? We'll talk about that on the next STEM Science.
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7: You know those leafcutter ants that make those big parades on the jungle floor?
8: Hmm.
7: You know, don't they always look like they look like a parade, like they're all carrying their little signs and their floats and they're dancing sort of through the jungle. But they're carrying little bits of leaves that they've chopped up from somewhere. Are they eating that stuff? It seems like a lot to stick down a hole in the ground.
8: Yeah. Yeah, it's amazing they can even get them down the hole in the ground too. But it's not like you'd think. I mean, at first glance, you'd say, yeah, they're probably vegetarian ants, and they're storing this up for later. Early European naturalists that went down to South America and saw these for the first time would write back and say, oh, they're using them as construction materials.
7: Oh, yeah.
8: In the rainy season, they put this over the entrance of their hole.
7: And they're roofing.
8: The roofing. Yeah, so that's what the original idea was for the Europeans. But eventually, by the end of the 1800s, closer observations showed that they were taking them down into the nest, and they'd put them in a chamber, and they would rot with this moldy stuff on them.
7: So they're composting.
8: It was compost, but it went beyond that, that actually the moldy stuff that was growing on the leaves was what the ants wanted, actually, not the leaves themselves.
7: So they were growing fungus.
8: it was fungus gardens.
7: Yeah, cool.
8: And the fungus would put up these structures that the ants would then eat.
7: Huh. Well, how did they make sure that they got the right fungus? I mean, when I compost, I never know. You know, I mean, basically you get compost in the end, but a lot of things grow in there.
8: Yeah, and it's not just any old fungus. This is one that's apparently co-evolved with these ants, and you might even think depends on being fed by the
7: sure.
8: ants, and the ants depend on them. Apparently, when a new colony forms, a queen will go out and, you know, get a nest started and lay all these eggs and make a new colony. Well, she has to provide the fungus for this, so she carries a piece of it from her mother's colony in her mouth and puts it off like sourdough starter,
7: yeah.
8: I guess, for the dough, and it goes passed on from generation to generation like that.
7: That's pretty amazing. So the fungus is very particular to that colony? I mean, is it always the same fungus, or, you know, does another colony have a slightly different fungus, or?
8: Well, the assumption was that this is passed on, you know, from mother to daughter on down through 50 million years worth of evolution, but genetic studies are now showing that actually it's not uncommon to start one fresh, bringing in fungus from somewhere outside and doing it again. So there's some genetic diversity in there. And sometimes different colonies will share, or even different species sometimes
7: will share fungus.
8: This stuff too. Yeah, so it's like diversifying your crops.
7: Mm-hmm.
8: So if something went wrong, you don't all have the exact same type.
7: And like growing the same hybrid corn year after year,
8: right.
7: You get a little bit of diversity. So, huh?
8: Yeah.
7: So they're eating this fungus. They're farming the fungus.
8: Yeah.
7: It's like agriculture. Do they have weeds?
8: Yeah, I mean, it literally is agriculture, or fungiculture, I guess you'd call it, and they have weeds. There are parasitic fungi which can get in there, probably as spores on the bodies of some of the ants from outside that come in, and they land on this thing, and then they take it over, just like a whole bunch of weeds. And there was an interesting article in the journal Nature came out recently where some folks said, okay, now, why don't they wipe out all of these colonies? It turns out that this one species of leafcutter ant has bacteria which grow only on the outside of their body, and the bacteria make antibiotic-type chemicals which kill the weed fungi that are on their backs.
7: That's pretty sophisticated.
8: There's an interesting question relative to our antibiotics, which we've only been using maybe 50 years or so. Already,
7: yeah.
8: The disease germs we're using them on are developing resistance. How come it didn't happen with these ants and those fungus weeds? And maybe they figured out some neat technique that we could copy from them to try to head off that arms race where the things you're trying to use your antibiotics on develop resistance.
7: Thanks very much, Dr. Kurt Steger of Paul Smith College. I'm Martha Foley.
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12: The following piece comes from Backstory with the American History Guys. Each week, Backstory takes a topic, say birth, disease, or college sports, and explores the history of that topic in America. Historians Brian Ballow, Ed Ayers, and Peter Onuf host the show. Here's Brian.

0: One day around Christmas in the mid-1970s, a teenager named Tyrone Jones was walking down the street in West Philadelphia when he saw a most unusual sight. It was a fat man in a Santa Claus costume. A dime a dozen, right? Except this fat man in the Santa Claus costume was African-American. Tyrone couldn't believe his eyes. It had never crossed his mind that Santa could be black. Well, almost four decades later, Tyrone is that black man in the Santa Claus suit. He's now the official Santa in residence at Cheltenham Square Mall in North Philadelphia. I called up Tyrone and I asked him how he decided to get into that red suit.
1: I love kids. I love children. Uh-huh. I love them to death. Even where I live now, they knock on the door and ask, can I come out to play? And I'm 50.
0: You're 50 years old.
1: I'm 50 years old.
0: Yeah.
1: And then 9 and 10 ask, can I come out and play? And I've got this white beard. And I'm a big guy. You know, and everybody was saying I could be Santa Claus. You're Santa Claus.
0: So they actually told you that?
1: Yeah, they'll tell me I'm Santa Claus. They'll tell me that now.
0: Now, what are the reactions of the kids to you? You're a black Santa, and is that something that you're aware of? Is that something you've noticed? Or is it just like any other Santa?
1: I think kids like that. They don't black, white. They see a red costume and a beard. And they, Santa! They go, I don't think it's so much a black and white at that time as little kids. No, I don't.
0: How about the parents, though? Do you have reason to believe that some people go to Cheltenham Mall just because you are a black Santa and that's somewhat unusual?
1: Right, correct. I do believe that. Because one guy, even when I was, it's time to go, I'm almost out my uniform, and the girl knocks on the door, and the guy says, look, please, can you come out? I've been all over trying to find a black Santa. Please, can you do this for me? You know? And I did it. So I think more or less this with that sometimes that somebody with a, I do what I wanted for myself as a kid. This show an interest if it's just for a moment to think I'm special. I try to make each kid feel they're special.
0: Uh-huh. And when you try to make each kid's experience special, is that something that has race connected with it? Do you feel particularly strongly towards a black kid, or are you kind of colorblind in that regard?
1: I'm colorblind in that capacity. Mm-hmm. I don't, you know, kids are kids. At that age, kids are kids. They don't know nothing about that, and I'm not going to be the one that projects that image to them, you know? I show them all the same love.
0: I'm sure that you do. But that said, do you wish that there were more black Santas out there?
1: I wish it was more caring Santas. I wish it was more caring Santas.
0: Yeah, no, that's a really terrific. Yeah. Well, look, what do you do with a shy kid or the kid who's scared? Do you have certain techniques?
1: Yeah, I do little games with them or something. Or, see, me, I'm not your traditional Santa. You know, I'm not your traditional Santa. I just don't sit there and ask you what you want. I'm a dancing Santa. I love to dance.
0: Dancing Santa?
1: Yeah,
0: you really are an unusual Santa.
1: I'll dance my heart out for you just to make you smile.
0: That's got to break the ice.
1: Yeah, and once they see that, and I point to my box and they hit my music and I do my Santa dances, oh my God, it's so fun. It's such a glorious time. Oh, it's so exciting to see the kid's face light up, though, for real. It is so exciting.
0: Mr. Jones, what is the most unusual request that you've gotten from a kid for a gift?
1: Well, I wouldn't say it's unusual. It's just sometimes it really makes me sad when they say all they want for Christmas is their mommy and daddy to get back together.
0: That's very tough.
1: Yeah.
0: Does that happen very often?
1: Sure.
0: What do you tell them?
1: Well, I say, when Santa elves get out of line, one of the reindeers act up, Santa just prays and asks a higher power than Santa, you know, to try to make that happen, you know?
0: Yeah.
1: So I just try to be uplifting.
0: Of course you do, but you that's know. Also sounds like good advice for those kids.
1: That's the best I can come up with.
0: Well, that's pretty. That's pretty good. Now I honestly don't know how many kids listen to our show, but I'd like to give you the chance to do a shout out to all those kids who are gearing up for their visit to Santa. Do you have any advice for them?
1: Yes, I do. Number one, always listen.

0: I want to thank you for spending all this time. And my kids are grown up, and even though I'm a white guy, my kids are African-American. And I know that it may not make much difference to you, but I wish there had been a black Santa like you around when my kids were little. And I would have taken them to see you. I really appreciate you spending the time with us.
1: Thank you very much for saying that, and I'm glad to be there, because like, it's all about the kids.
0: Okay. Now you eat your vegetables, okay?
1: Yeah. Okay.
0: All right. Bye-bye.
1: Yeah, I'm going to feed the reindeer.
0: Bye-bye. All
1: right. Take care. Bye-bye.
0: That's Tyrone Jones. You can find him as his alter ego, Santa Claus, at the Cheltenham Square Mall in Philadelphia.

0: That was a piece from Backstory with the American History Guys. 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
2: G'day and welcome to CyroPod. I'm Glenn Paul. Unless you're an expert, identifying an unusual-looking fish on the end of your line means rummaging about in your bait and tackle box for your old angler's guide, then scrolling through chapters and appendixes trying to find a matching fish. To simplify the process, CSIRO has developed a new free online mapping tool that allows anyone interested in fish to discover which species occur at any location or depth throughout the marine waters of Australia. FishMap, as it's called, is the only resource of its kind in the world that covers virtually all species of marine fish found in the marine waters of an entire continent. Joining me on the line is Daniel Gledhill from CSIRO's Wealth from Oceans flagship. Just how many fish species are there in the marine waters of Australia?
3: Well, the number of species we've covered with this tool is just over 4,500, and they're the species found in the waters over the continental shelf and the continental slope around the continent.
2: Well, I can see then why this tool would be very useful to keep tabs on all those fish, but why primarily did you develop it?
3: Well, as you've alluded to, the diversity that we have here makes it very difficult for people to get a handle on species that are a bit unusual. Things that we see regularly are quite easy, but as soon as someone catches something that's a little off the beaten track, so to speak, it becomes very difficult to even know what species might be in the area.
2: So who do you have in mind as users of the map?
3: We've tried to aim at anglers and divers, through to citizen scientists and scientists as well. There are guidebooks out there. Many are excellent resources, but the majority are out of date, and there is no one resource for the whole country. And so if you've pulled up something that you don't recognise, it's very difficult to know where to start.
2: And just on that, where has all the data come from and how accurate is it?
3: Well, the data dates back to a project started a number of decades ago. This has been a long process. Doing this sort of detail for 4,500 species, as you can imagine, it does take a little bit of time. And also chasing down the photographs, over 95% of species depicted also have an image or an illustration. We've really tried hard to have an image in there to assist people with the identification. Obviously, an image will only get you so far, and so by doing the search, we'll give you a list of candidates against which you must compare what you've caught.
2: And how much information does it have on a particular species? For example, would it include toxicity, so people would avoid eating, say, a toadfish?
3: So this isn't a one-stop shop in the way that a lot of guidebooks might be. What we've started with here is a broad coverage of the fauna, and then later we'll add some detail. But we're not trying to compete directly with a guidebook. We're not trying to replace a guidebook. This is relying on the spatial search mechanism. So a guidebook won't necessarily tell you what might occur in that area. So here we can search by depth, we can search by whether you're fishing on the bottom or in the water column, and you can also search by individual families. For example, there's 40-something species of flathead in Australia. Many guidebooks won't have all of those species, I can guarantee it. And so if you catch one that you don't recognise, there's no starting point for the average user to get in there and find additional species. And another big aspect of this aims more at the scientific community, is when you go to an area, you might be undertaking field work, and with this tool, you can put in your locality, and you can then go into the field pre-armed with a list of species that might occur in the area of interest. And this list will have the current scientific name, the current common name, and then also you've got the image information there as well, which does reduce the amount of

0: replication of out-of-date names and also incorrect names that we see in some data sets.
1: And how interactive is it and will it be? Is there an opportunity for scientists or anglers to have some input?
0: There's been a lot of input from scientists around the country and even internationally leading to the data that sits behind the tool, and we'll continue to work with scientists to build on that. At the moment, we don't have the level of interaction where we're getting people to input their own information. What we would like to see down the track is people being able to log on and have their own account. And perhaps if you're doing a study on a particular area, you could start creating your own formal list of the things that you've already encountered.
1: So it's a good supplement to a fishing guidebook. But how does it go against the other fish mapping software that's available on the market? What's the difference there?
0: For Australia, there is no single source for all the known species occurring over the continental shelf and slope, where you can go to any location around the country and pull up that list of species that might occur in that area. So it really is a very unique tool, and we're very excited to have been able to pull all of this information together.
1: How often will it be updated?
0: It needs to be an ongoing process. As you'd be aware, species are discovered quite regularly, and there's always a bit of a delay as these are described. And then there's a process of the names making their way into databases such as this. So we need to be an ongoing effort, even just additions to the tool. We've got quite a long wish list of things that we would like to add to the tool, and so we need to prioritise that and work through that list and come up with a plan to ensure that we can keep making this bigger and better.
1: Certainly, and FishMap is free, which is another big plus as well. Now, it's available on the Atlas of Living Australia website, and I'm guessing a Google search would be the easiest way for one to find it?
0: Indeed, it will come up on a Google search, but people can go direct to fish.ala.org.au. And the ALA are a federal government initiative. They've been accessing data from museums right around the country, and so fish data and marine data is part of that. This tool, I guess, showcases some of the capability of making that data available to everyone, scientists and the community.
1: And is there a FishMap app planned for this?
0: We would love to see this deployed as an app. At the moment, it's limited to where people obviously can get phone reception. So an app would solve that issue where people could then take it out in the field to more remote places, and that would just increase the level of utility of the tool.
1: Well, I'm hooked, to use a very bad pun. It certainly is going to make life easier, though, for the angler. Thank you very much for discussing with me today, Daniel.
0: Thank you for having me.
1: Daniel Gledhill. And to find out more about the research or to follow us on other social media, just visit www.csiro.au.
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4: This is the World Industrial News for Monday, August 31st. Brought to you by Industrial Info Resources of Sugar Land, Texas. With conflict in the Middle East reaching the six-month mark, Qatar Energy told one of its largest European clients it wouldn't be able to deliver liquefied natural gas until at least November. Industrial Info Resources has monitored energy-related developments stemming from the conflict in the Middle East since joint U.S.-Israeli airstrikes took out top Iranian leadership in February. By March, Industrial Info was reporting that drone damage to the Ras Laffan North and Ras Laffan South facilities in Qatar led to a $20 billion repair bill and likely means supplies of LNG could be curtailed for at least 5 years. On Friday, Italian energy company Edison said force majeure was declared for 5 cargoes until early November, bringing the total for Edison to 29 since the conflict began. The U.S. now imports more than half of Venezuela's crude oil and is looking to make investments to increase production in the country, although whether oil companies are on board to establishing costly infrastructure, there remains an open question. 7 months after U.S. military forces arrested former Venezuelan President Nicolas Maduro from his compound in Caracas, various media reports suggested U.S. officials are working to secure deals to develop more than a dozen crude oil reserves. With natural gas prices on the rise and environmental regulations being struck down with some consistency, U.S. power plant owners may be second-guessing their decisions to convert coal-fired boilers to burn natural gas. Nevertheless, a handful of these projects are underway across the country, with dozens more on the books for the future. Although demand from either sector isn't growing at a particularly rapid rate, The packaging and tissue sectors represent the stable bedrocks at the moment for the U.S. pulp and paper industry. New build mill activity demonstrates this perfectly, as virtually all of the grassroots paper mills presently under construction in the U.S. are aimed at tissue and packaging products. Industrial Info Resources data show current U.S. construction of grassroots tissue mills adds up to more than $2.2 billion in investment. The largest planned solar power project in Europe has been awarded its final permit in a record summer of heat waves that has seen solar power break records. The Damas Solar Project in Romania, being developed by Resolve Energy, will have a generating capacity of 1,044 megawatts. Setup authorization has been granted by the Romanian Energy Regulatory Authority to West Power Investments, a special purpose vehicle for the project owned by Resolve Energy. For details on these and other breaking news, read the full stories at industrialinfo.com. I'm Christine Ramos, reporting for Industrial Info News.

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1: Hi there, I'm Thane Maynard. As you travel around North America, you'll see and hear about lots of rodents. Ground squirrels, marmots, gophers, and woodchucks. And one trait they share is a life structured around burrowing. Still, their differences reveal just how varied rodents can be. Ground squirrels, members of the family Sciuridae, are the most agile of the group. Often found in open grasslands, they live in colonies and rely on speed and vigilance, using high-pitched alarm calls to warn their neighbors of danger. Their lighter bodies and quick movements set them apart from their heavier relatives. Marmots, also in the squirrel family, are much larger and slower. Adapted to alpine and open meadow environments, they're famous for their robust bodies, social behavior, and long hibernation periods. Woodchucks, also called groundhogs, are actually a species of marmot, but tend to live alone and prefer forest edges and fields over high mountain slopes. Gophers, by contrast, belong to a completely different family and are smaller than marmots and woodchucks. Gophers rarely appear above the surface, spending most of their lives excavating complex tunnel networks.
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3: Here's a program from our archives. It's an 8-second ride that may seem like an eternity. I'm Jim Metzner, and this is the pulse of the planet.
4: Oh,
3: Texas at the Blanco County Rodeo, where Marshall Schlesinger tells us what it's like to compete in the sport of rodeo bull riding.
5: So ride a bull and get off and have all these people looking at you cheering for you, there's no feeling like it. The front of the bull is going to move, the back of the bull is going to move, but there's a part there in the middle where if you can sit there the whole time, that's what makes a good bull ride, is being in control and moving with the animal.
3: Once the cowboy has leaped off or been thrown from the bull, it's the job of the bullfighter to distract the bull from the rider.
5: First thing that goes through my mind when the gate opens is one thing is which hand is he riding on?
3: Bullfighter Brian Havoc.
5: If a bull turns back to the left and the cowboy is riding with his left hand, my next thing that comes in my mind is I've got to take the bull to the right. That way give the cowboy a good shot to get off into his riding hand. If he gets off away from his riding hand, it calls for a hang-up. When he had a hang-up, the cowboy's hand is wedged off in the rigging in his bull rope, and he can't come free. Then my objective, it comes into my mind that I've got to get to his hand, get a hold of that bull rope. That way I can get the cowboy off. That way no injury. That's whenever a partner comes into mind with me, and he comes in there and takes it. Either I get the bull by the head or my partner takes the bull by the head, and then the next man gets in there on the hand, gets the cowboy free, then we do our work, keep the bull's attention on us, that way he only sees us and nobody else, no injury comes to anybody else.
3: We've been listening to a program from our archives. If you want to hear more, check out our podcast. I'm Jim Metzner, and this is The Pulse of the Planet.
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0: Hello, I'm Hannah Critchlow and welcome to Question of the Week from the Naked Scientists. This week, we howl at the moon and try to enlighten our minds. Martin Taper wrote in with this.
1: I've been affected by the moon all my life. I medicate myself to sleep in a full moon, otherwise I don't sleep. I am also affected by air pressure in a similar way. When the air pressure is high and it's full or near full moon, I'm unable to sleep with that medication, and if I do partially sleep, I have wild dreams. When the opposite is the case, I sleep like the dead. Is there a scientific explanation for this?
0: To answer Martin's sleepless question, we turn to clock doc John O'Neill from the Laboratory of Molecular Biology in Cambridge, where he works on circadian rhythms. But what exactly are circadian rhythms, and how is it relevant to Martin?
2: Your circadian rhythm is the approximately 24-hour biological clock that ticks away in every cell of your body, priming us for wakefulness in the morning and making us feel sleepy at night.
0: Aha! So could the moon cycle or atmospheric pressure changes affect our circadian rhythms in some way and disturb sleep? Let's start with atmospheric pressure. What's the data on that?
2: I'm afraid there is very little that's known about the effects of high atmospheric pressure on human sleep.
0: Ah, that's disappointing. Okay, well, what about the moon? Is there any data linking the lunar cycle to Martin's reports of disturbed sleep and wild dreams?
2: Now, when it comes to lunar cycles, beyond the historical folklore, the moon very much continues to influence modern-day human cultures, but despite a persistent belief that our mental health and other behaviours are modulated by the phases of the moon, until very recently there has been no solid evidence that human biology is in any way regulated by the lunar cycle. It has been speculated, however, that just like with the circadian clock, which synchronizes to the cycle of day and night, there may exist in humans a lunar rhythm that synchronizes with the phases of the moon, as has been observed in certain marine organisms. So just last month, Anna Verse Justice and colleagues performed a retrospective analysis of human sleep data collected under stringently controlled laboratory conditions, with neither the participants nor the investigators being aware of the lunar phase. They found that during the full moon, on average, participants experienced a 30% decrease in deep sleep, otherwise known as NREM sleep, a 20-minute reduction in total sleep, and that it took 5 minutes longer to fall asleep, even though they didn't know it was the full moon. This implies that lunar rhythms do exist in humans, and it would seem reasonable to expect that some individuals, such as your listener perhaps, are more sensitive to them.
0: Thanks, John. So, Martin, you are not alone in your suffering with sleep during the full moon, and scientists are looking to understand exactly why this is happening. Now making a move from the moon to thinking about moving our homes up to a terraformed Mars. Steve Davis wrote in with this.
3: I frequently wonder where we are heading as a species and see that the one big issue we continue to ignore is a sustainable human population. I have heard the Earth can support about 2 to 3 billion people comfortably and sustainably. Is that true?
0: So how many people can Earth really support? And should the 7 billion of us already here be thinking about moving sticks to other areas of the galaxy rather imminently? What do you think about that one? You can let us know by posting on our Naked Scientists Facebook page. You can tweet at Naked Scientists. You can email studio@thenakedscientists.com. Or you can join in the debate on our forum, which is at nakedscientists.com/forum.
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6: Welcome back, everybody. This is Rick Pettigrew. Here you go with another weekly batch of top news stories that appeared on Archaeologica. Send us feedback on the Archaeology Channel Facebook page or post a message on our social networking site, ArchaeoSeek. After extensive looting, salvage excavations are uncovering a late Roman border watchtower in Bulgaria. A chance discovery shows that ancestral Puebloans in New Mexico used deep caves as water sources during droughts. An early document discovered in Japan shows how the shoguns demanded strict behavioral rules to prevent strife between clans. And the race is on in Norway to excavate a rare Viking longship burial before the fungi consume it completely. The audio news team would like to thank our friends for helping us continue the show without a break since we started more than 19 years ago. 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You won't have to stay home forever. And now here's Laura Pettigrew with the audio news from Archaeologica. We hope you find this to be a valuable part of your day.
7: Welcome to the audio news from Archaeologica. I'm Laura Pettigrew, and these are the headlines in archaeological and historical news from November 15th to the 21st, 2020. Our first story this week comes from Bulgaria, where archaeologists have unearthed part of a tower fort occupied from the late Roman to the early Byzantine era. The tower is what was called a burgas, a structural form commonly built during the later Roman Empire for frontier defense. The new burgas find was located during salvage excavations following extensive looting in the fortress of Pomodiana, an extensive late Roman to early Byzantine period fortress on the south bank of the Danube River in what is today northwestern Bulgaria. The lower Danube marks the current boundary between Bulgaria and Romania, and was increasingly fortified during Rome's later period control over the region. Not much is known, however, about the specific type of burgas built along the Danube. Originally, the burgas was a square, two-story tall watchtower surrounded by a ditch and palisade defense system. Burgas towers were often built along major roads and borders, with troops stationed inside to keep watch and control movement of goods and traffic. In some cases, as at Pomodiana, the tower and walls were expanded and elaborated to create a much larger fortress, with the burgas tower functioning much like a later medieval keep within heavy walls. As reported by archaeologyinbulgaria.com, the Pomodiana fortress was occupied from the 1st to 6th centuries AD and is located near the town of Stenevo in northwest Bulgaria, not far from the ruins of the ancient Roman city of Almas. The fortress remains had not seen much research, but were relatively well preserved up until November 2019, when looters used a bulldozer to rip through the ancient ruins for 3 full days before the police intervened. In 2020, archaeologists from national and local museums mounted a salvage excavation to determine the extent of the damage. During these first full-fledged excavations of Pomodiana, the team exposed much of its outer fortress wall, as well as the ruins of its fortress tower, which was located in the middle of the fortress like a keep. This excavation discovered many artifacts, such as coins, pottery, and agricultural tools, as well as 3 Roman fibulas dated to the 1st century AD, signifying an early Roman military presence. According to team co-leaders Vladislav Zhikov from the National Institute and Museum of Archaeology in Sofia and Valery Stoichkov from the LOM Museum of History, the fortress was mentioned in 3 ancient sources and is part of a larger push to document and learn from ancient sites in the region before treasure hunters and looters destroy them. For our next story, we turn to the arid badlands of western New Mexico in the southwestern United States, where geoscientists are learning more about how ancient peoples exploited underground caverns to harvest precious water during droughts. As reported by the science website phys.org, complex cultures evolved in the arid landscape of modern-day western New Mexico, with unique architecture, regional trade, and political systems. But surviving in what Spanish explorers would later name El Mal País, or the Badlands, required ingenuity. Now, an international geosciences team led by the University of South Florida is explaining how the ancestral Puebloans survived devastating droughts by traveling deep into the caves to melt ancient ice as a water resource. South Florida geosciences professor Bogdan Onak went into an ice-laden lava tube under El Malpais National Monument for samples, intending to reconstruct ancient climate changes. His team, which included colleagues from the National Park Service, the University of Minnesota, and a research institute from Romania, found evidence that earlier people had also ventured deep into the cave in search of the ice. The ancestral Puebloans left large charcoal deposits, along with a potsherd, suggesting they traveled into these tunnels and created small fires to melt and harvest fresh, drinkable water from the ancient ice. This new discovery provides the earliest directly dated proof of water harvesting within the lava tubes of the Southwest. The cave, which is 171 meters long and about 14 meters in depth, contains an ice block that appears to be a remnant of a much larger ice deposit that once filled most of the cave's deepest section. In years with normal temperatures, melted seasonal ice left small temporary pools near the entrance. However, in periods of drought, evidence shows that ancient peoples worked their way to the back of the caves to collect water. The results show that between AD 150 and 950, water gatherers came into the cave during five drought periods. The droughts during this time period are believed to have influenced settlement and subsistence strategies, agricultural intensification, demographic trends, and migration of the complex ancestral Puebloan societies that once inhabited the American Southwest. According to Onak, the new research illuminates one of many human-environment interactions in the Southwest at a time when climate change forced people to find water resources in unexpected places. The geological conditions that supported the discovery, however, are themselves but the product of the current changing climate under the threat from it as well, as warming both exposes and destroys potential evidence. The National Science Foundation has awarded the team funding to continue the research in the lava tubes before the geological evidence disappears. Our third story takes us to Japan, where researchers from Kumamoto University have discovered an early Edo period document with a strict code of conduct for workers. The Hosokawa clan code of conduct was for vassals sent to work on a national project rebuilding Sunpu Castle. The 13 articles delegate full authority to the vassals to lead construction and prevent conflicts with other clans. It is the second original code of conduct document related to the Sunpu Castle reconstruction effort to be discovered. During the Edo period, from AD 1603 to 1867, the Japanese central government mobilized feudal lords from all over the country to build and repair important castles and carry out extensive infrastructure development. These national projects acted to prevent clans from accumulating wealth by forcing them to send out materials and men, thereby establishing a system of control in the territory. Sunpu Castle, located in central Japan in Shizuoka Prefecture, was an important base for the first shogun of the Edo shogunate, Tokugawa Ieyasu. Clans were mobilized from all over Japan for a series of restoration projects starting in 1608. As reported by the science website phys.org, the document was issued on January 8, 1608, and spelled out the Hosokawa clan code of conduct during Reconstruction, as well as on their journey from Kokura, now northern Kyushu, to the castle site. The code identifies those with authority over the crew and prohibits any fighting within the clan or with workers from other clans. Anyone fighting, including supporters, were to be punished, usually by death. Merely watching another clan's fight was a punishable offense. Alcohol was strictly regulated. Trips to town required a permit. Meetings with people from other clans or the shogunate were forbidden, as were baths in another clan's facilities and sumo wrestling. According to Professor Tsuguharu Inaba, who discovered the document and was part of the Eisei Bunko Research Center team at Kumamoto University that deciphered it, this is only the third document discovered that relates to the reconstruction of Sunpu Castle. The other two are also clan codes of conduct. Similarities in the three means that each clan was likely presented with a general code of conduct framework by the shogunate. Several of the clans had been involved in a major civil war only 7 years previously. The nationwide rebuilding project, along with the strict conduct codes, shows that the shogunate was trying to eliminate the seeds of civil war by reconciling clans through the national project. The new document was made public for the first time on the 4th of November at the Kumamoto University Library online exhibition of rare and valuable materials. We end this week in Norway, where archaeologists are exhuming a rare Viking ship burial in hopes of uncovering the secrets within. Now present only as tiny fragments under the turf, the wooden longship originally measured 20 meters or 65 feet long. The dig team is hurrying to get some answers before the remains are entirely consumed by microscopic fungi. This is the first Viking ship dig in more than a century. The last was in 1904, when the Oseberg longship was excavated, not far away on the other side of the Oslo Fjord, which proved to hold the remains of two women. According to the head of the dig, Camilla Cecile Wen, of the University of Oslo's Museum of Cultural History, it's a rare thing to excavate a burial ship. As reported by the science website phys.org, geological radar equipment detected the contours of the longship in 2018, as experts searched the known Viking ritual and burial site. When the first test digs revealed the ship's advanced state of decomposition, the decision was made to excavate it quickly. So far, only parts of the keel have been dug out in reasonable condition. Analysis has determined that the ship was probably raised onto dry land in the 9th century, placed in a pit, and buried under a mound of earth as a final resting place. Clearly, whoever was buried in the ship was important, but it isn't yet known whether this was a king, a queen, or a Viking nobleman known as a jarl. The answer may lie in the bones or objects yet to be found, weapons, jewels, vessels, tools, etc., that are typical in graves from the Viking Age, from the mid-8th to the mid-11th century. The site has been disturbed several times, accelerating the ship's disintegration and reducing the chance of finding relics. In the late 1800s, leveling for farmland destroyed the entire upper hull and damaged what is believed to have been the funeral chamber. So far, archaeologists have found only iron rivets used for the boat's assembly, as well as a few large bones, most likely horse or cattle. It's possible that the precious burial offerings may have been plundered long ago by other Vikings, either for their value or to bolster their legitimacy by displaying them. That wraps up the news for this week. For more stories and daily news updates, visit Archaeologica on the World Wide Web at archaeologica.org, where all the news is history. I'm Laura Pettigrew, and I'll see you next week.
6: This has been the audio news from Archaeologica, presented by the Archaeology Channel. 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

0: Laudator Jesus Christus. Praised be Jesus Christ. Greetings and welcome. Our Sunday broadcast today and in the coming weeks now features the broadcast of the Pope's Angelus. Pope Leo XIV led the Angelus prayer at his summer residence in Castel Gandolfo, and here's what he had to say.
1: Cari fratelli e sorelle, buongiorno e buona domenica.
2: Dear brothers and sisters, hello and happy Sunday.
1: Oggi il Vangelo ci parla di Gesù che svela ai discepoli il mistero della sua Pasqua imminente. Il Messia, dice, dovrà andare a Gerusalemme.
2: Today's Gospel tells us how Jesus reveals to his disciples the mystery of the impending passion. The Messiah, he says, must go to Jerusalem and undergo great suffering at the hands of the elders and chief priests and scribes, and be killed, and on the third day be raised. What he says is a far cry from their expectations of a triumphant and powerful Messiah, with whose help they would defeat and trample their enemies. Already, during the time they had spent with him, they had been amazed by so many of his deeds and words. Yet this latest message truly goes beyond all expectations. In particular, Peter expresses his disagreement and rebukes Jesus, saying to him, "God forbid it, Lord. This must never happen to you." Shortly before, Peter had recognized in him the Messiah, the Son of the living God. Now, however, surprised and perhaps disappointed by what he hears, he rebukes him, which stands in contrast to the beautiful profession of faith he had just made. He seems to be saying, "Yes, I believe you are the Messiah, but this is not how the world is saved." His is an outburst of zeal, certainly motivated by sincere love, and yet it gives us something to consider. For us, too, it is not always easy to understand and accept God's ways, especially when they are very far from our own. Then the temptation arises, against all the reasoning of faith, to think that the Lord is the one who is wrong, or worse still, that he is not listening to us or is not concerned about us. Faced with this uncertainty, Peter, even in his impulsiveness, teaches us two important things. The first is, even in such moments, never to cease our dialogue with the Lord. Instead, we are confidently to tell him our difficulty in understanding what he is asking of us. The second is never to judge God's work, but rather humbly and prayerfully to listen to what he is revealing to us through his actions, even when they do not meet our expectations. The greatness of the first of the apostles is also evident in this. Jesus replies, "Get behind me, Satan," and explains to him and the other disciples that to follow in his footsteps, they must take themselves, take up their crosses, and follow him. Peter will do just that. After listening to him, he will accept the challenge and remain faithful to the words of Christ, whom he has recognized as his Redeemer for the rest of his life, even until martyrdom. Let us therefore ask the Lord that we too, in our life of faith and in our prayer, may have the same sincerity as Peter, humbly telling Jesus what we truly feel, even when our hearts are confused. At the same time, may we cultivate Peter's own docility in accepting what Jesus asks of us beyond our expectations. May Mary help us, for she was obedient to God's plans, even at the foot of the cross of her Son.
1: Angelus Domini, nuntiavit Mariae. 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
3: Amen.

0: Having concluded his prayer, we have a few reflections from the Holy Father.
1: Giungono notizie drammatiche del grave massacro perpetrato a Kinshasa.
0: He shares his prayer intentions following the grand and severe massacre in Haiti.
1: Mentre altre sono sequestrate. Esprimo la mia vicinanza orante alle vittime.
0: The Holy Father is expressing his closeness to the victims and to their families of this massacre in Haiti, encouraging us to join him in praying for the victims.
1: Affinché si impegnino concretamente per garantire la sicurezza della popolazione e porre fine a ogni forma di violenza.
0: The Holy Father is calling for an end to all forms of violence. He is calling to mind also the terrible flood in Nepal and Tibet. He's sharing his prayers for those who are drowned and lost, those who have died in the flooding, and for their families. He's praying also for those who are continuing to aid the population in their relief efforts. He's praying as well for peace. Remembering the memorial of St. Augustine, which we celebrated in these recent days.
1: Possano aumentare nel mondo quanti con coraggio spezzano e distribuiscono il pane della pace, superando le divisioni, promuovendo la giustizia.
0: He's encouraging all of those to hand on this peace and to continue to work for justice for all.
1: On Tuesday, we celebrate the World Day of Prayer for the Care of Creation. This marks the beginning of the season of creation, observed by Christians of various denominations, whose theme this year is living water. As I recalled in the message for this day, caring for our common home calls for a conversion of heart, so that what has been used to bring about destruction may instead be directed toward life. I invite everyone to join in prayer and action that we may become channels of the living water of God's peace, refreshing our wounded world. Saluto tutti voi, fedeli di Castel Gandolfo e pellegrini di vari paesi.
0: I greet you all, various pilgrims from Castel Gandolfo.
1: In particolare do il benvenuto ai partecipanti alla manifestazione benefica Run to Rome.
0: In particular, the participants of the Run to Rome. A joyful crowd in the square. To young people. Those who have participated in the Walk for Life.
1: Al gruppo dei devoti della Madonna dei Miracoli di Corbetta. E ai motociclisti presenti per il loro tradizionale incontro annuale.
0: To the Marian group from Corbetta.
1: Ringrazio le forze dell'ordine e quanti hanno contribuito al mio soggiorno estivo qui a Castel Gandolfo.
0: And thank you for his days of rest this summer at Castel Gandolfo. To all those who helped with the various encounters with pilgrims, especially those providing security assistance.
1: Il mio cordiale saluto ai fedeli che seguono l'Angelus da Piazza San Pietro.
0: And he's greeting the pilgrims who are following the Angelus today in the Piazza of St. Peter.
1: E a tutti auguro una buona domenica.
0: And a blessed Sunday to all.
2: 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Laudetur Jesus Christus. 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
1: This is the History in 5 Minutes podcast, the number one podcast for learning about anything in history in no time at all. I'm your host, Michael Rank. Today's topic is Lost Civilizations, Part 2, The Pyramid Builders. Skilled craftsmen to some, visitors from another planet to others. If you ever get a chance to visit Egypt, which is difficult these days, the thing that is on virtually everyone's itinerary is to see the Great Pyramids of Giza, and for good reason. They're several thousand years old, and they inspire wonder, and when you look upon them, you feel pity for those distant laborers millennia ago who had to sweat and toil to make the touristic site that you're enjoying to this day. But beyond feeling pity for these workers, there's really not much else we can do to engage them because we simply don't know that much about them, except that they accomplished feats of engineering considered beyond the abilities of technology in the ancient world. The more you learn about the construction of Giza, the more in awe you are. That's what it was like when I was researching this discussion today. The Giza pyramids were the largest buildings on Earth until the 19th century. The Great Pyramid stands at 481 feet above the plateau, and it's made up of 2.3 million stone blocks, each one weighing from 2.5 to 15 tons. Yet all these blocks fit together as well as a jigsaw puzzle. The pulley system required to position such heavy stones so perfectly would have to be mind-bogglingly complex. That is, if these workers had access to pulleys at all, which they didn't. In order to build such a massive structure without the benefit of even primitive technology, images come to mind of slaves being crushed under the weight of the massive stones, or they have to work in tandem like drones that are carrying a leaf back to the ant colony. There are other mysteries, too, that surround the pyramids. One is that how the materials were transported to the remote site, and the advanced scientific knowledge embedded in its construction. The stones come from quarries hundreds of miles away from the site, and they appear to have been transported in one unit. Also, the Giza Pyramid Complex lies at the intersection of Earth's longest lines of latitude and longitude. This geographical knowledge of the Earth's spherical shape and its exact dimensions remain unknown long after the decline of Egypt's Old Kingdom, and weren't really determined until Ptolemaic Egypt, which was a few centuries before Christ. As a result, many conspiracy theorists have speculated that the original architects were alien visitors from Earth who decided to lend help to the struggling slave laborers. You can see a nice meme on the internet of History Channel's Ancient Astronaut special where a guy with weird hair is attributing all ancient scientific advancement to aliens, so check it out if you want to see more on that. Other theorists claim that the pyramids were built by a lost civilization, perhaps even the Atlanteans, whose advanced technology is no longer with us. A step into history might help solve this mystery. The Greek historian Herodotus described the pyramids of Egypt in the 5th century BC. He noted the monumental undertaking of their construction. It required 100,000 slaves working in shifts, all toiling under the watchful eye of a slave master with whips in hand. Of course, Herodotus didn't actually see this taking place, because the pyramids were already ancient by the time he began his writing. Recent discoveries associated with the ancient tombs of the laborers also showed that not only was Herodotus' estimate too great by about two-thirds, but the workforce was made up of honored and skilled tradesmen who were paid for their back-breaking work, not slaves who had to work for free. The use of skilled workers on the pyramid contradicts common knowledge about labor in ancient Egypt. The image of a slave driver with whip in hand, shouting orders at miserable workers to move faster, comes to mind. But new evidence suggests that this is based more on conjecture of the brutal nature of ancient societies than historical reality. Building projects in ancient Egypt were less like slave labor plantations and more like modern-day man camps that you might see at an oil rig in North Dakota, with prefab housing holding seasonal workers. Just as there were divisions of temple workers who specialized in duties associated with the temples, evidence of graffiti in the pyramid townships shows that there were similar divisions for pyramid builders. For Egyptian laborers, the work might have been exhausting, but it was good work if you could get it, and it paid well. But all this evidence still doesn't explain how they actually built the massive structures. The sheer size of the pyramids in Giza are overwhelming, but new research has shown that the construction of the pyramids, while certainly one of the most monumental undertakings in human history, was not something that could not have been done with the help of extraterrestrials or something.

medieval cathedrals took decades, and sometimes even centuries, to complete, and these later projects were completed without slave labor. The ancient Egyptians were master builders and utilized various quarries to extract the types of rock that they needed to complete their pyramids. Rocks were hewn from giant slabs in the Aswan region and then conveyed along slick surfaces to waiting barges. Scenes exist from antiquity depicting the process, in particular a 19th century BC carving of a lubricated slipway down which a giant statue is being dragged by four groups of men that total about 200. Furthermore, the rocks were not dragged across land the entire way. The pyramids once sat along a river route. While the Giza Plateau is now an arid desert, researchers have found evidence of ancient seasonal waterways leading into key points at Giza that were used by barges to haul stones. One really unique study that tried to get at how they built it was done by Egyptologist Mark Lenner. He actually built a small-scale pyramid with a team of 12 men, and after completing his miniature pyramid, determined that 1,200 men toiling every day could have quarried the amount of stone needed, while 2,000 men a day could have been employed to deliver the stone to the location. All of the different service workers to help assist these skilled craftsmen would have totaled about 30,000, and it would have taken about 20 years to finish the project. Well, what can we say about these mysterious pyramid builders? Well, it's obvious they left behind an extraordinary legacy. They're a testimony to excellent craftsmanship by skilled workmanship. And if nothing else, we could say that the builders would probably have appreciated that all the tourists and onlookers in Giza today would have appreciated their handicraft so much that they believed such a structure was far beyond human ability that it required extraterrestrial assistance. So we touch on this topic today of a lost group of people. I have a new book that's come out that looks at these very issues. It's called Lost Civilizations, 10 Societies That Vanish Without a Trace. There, I looked at 10 different cultures that vanish under mysterious circumstances, of which we know little about today, but their legacy is so interesting that we can't help but speculate what happened to them. You can pick that up at Amazon.com today. For more history like this, that's offbeat, obscure, but most of all, not boring, come check out my website at www.michaelrank.net. There, you can find podcasts and blog posts like this. I'll even throw in a free history ebook that you can grab right now at michaelrank.net/freebook. Have a good day.

Today is August 30th on Tidbits in Time, an interesting day. Stay with me to hear about the author who gave the world Frankenstein's monster. We'll talk about a heroine from World War II, remind you that nothing sucks like an Electrolux, and give you a glimpse of the rough and tumble world of Bayou politics. All that plus, as long as we're in Louisiana, why don't we go for a nice drive? Tidbits in Time is next. It was on August 30th, 1797, that Mary Godwin Shelley was born in Somerstown, London, England. She's best known for being the author of the novel Frankenstein, which she dedicated to her father. While she conceived the idea during that dreadful summer of 1816, there has always been rumor and speculation whether she really wrote the book herself, whether she was the co-author, or whether she merely edited the manuscript, perhaps written by her husband, Percy Shelley. On August 30th, 1912, Nancy Grace Augusta Wake was born in Roseneath, Wellington, New Zealand. She married a wealthy French industrialist and was living in France when it fell to the Nazis. She became a courier for the French resistance, and the Gestapo was so frustrated by the slippery ways she continually evaded capture, despite a 5 million franc reward, that they called her the White Mouse. She escaped to England in 1942, but parachuted back into France in time to prep for D-Day. It was on August 30th, 1901, that Hubert Cecil Booth changed mankind's relationship with dust and dirt forever when he patented the first vacuum cleaner. It was designed to use suction to lift dirt, dust, and other materials out of carpets. He envisioned 4,000-pound machines mounted on horse-drawn carriages with uniformed attendants who used hoses through open

0: windows to suck out the debris. Not long after, both James B. Kirby and William Henry Hoover developed lighter, portable machines suitable for homeowners. On August 30, 1893, Huey Pierce Long was born in Winfield, Louisiana. He died after a shootout in the state capitol building in Baton Rouge, where the bullet holes are still in the walls. His attacker, Carl Austin Weiss, M.D., took more than 50 rounds from Long's bodyguards. There's considerable controversy, with some saying Weiss shot Long twice. Others say Weiss only punched him and that Long died from ricochets or friendly fire caused by the hail of gunfire from his overzealous bodyguards. On August 30, 1956, the Pontchartrain Causeway opened, connecting New Orleans on the west to Mandeville, Louisiana on the east. It is the longest bridge in the world at nearly 24 miles, a particularly beautiful drive. Lake Pontchartrain is a whopping 630 square miles, but quite shallow, only 5 feet deep in many places, and averaging only 13 feet deep overall. It isn't really a lake, rather an estuary, with salt water infiltrating the river delta area. For your very own email print version of Tidbits in Time, showing up every day for free in your inbox, just send a request to adrian@tidbitsintime.com. That's adrian@tidbitsintime.com. For Tidbits in Time, this has been Gene Vann.
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2: Today, aspirin looks for your headache. The University of Houston's College of Engineering presents this series about the machines that make our civilization run and the people whose ingenuity created them. How does aspirin find a headache? That's the title of yet another book by David Feldman. He's done many books filled with questions like that, along with their answers. Feldman's questions serve as a kind of smelling salts for my mind. Try that aspirin question. I always thought aspirin just entered the blood and reduced pain wherever the blood went. Aspirin does enter the blood, but then it acts selectively on pain and inflammation. Not till the 1970s did pharmacologists figure out just how it did that. Aspirin attacks a certain fatty acid that serves as an early warning system by increasing the sensitivity of pain receptors. Aspirin turns those painful warning bells off. Feldman's How and Why books remind us to keep raising questions we'd otherwise forget to ask. The world is neither simple nor obvious, and its secrets will be kept from us as long as we fail to ask. So, let's try four more questions. First, should I drain that water off the top of my yogurt? Well now, that isn't water at all. It's whey, as in Little Miss Muffet sat on a tuffet eating her curds and whey. Whey contains sugar, minerals, protein, and other nutrients. It's part of what you pay for when you buy yogurt, so you definitely should mix that whey back into the yogurt. Next, why are the Muppets all left-handed? I hadn't realized they were, but they are. Puppeteers, it seems, reach upward to carry a puppet like a glove on their right hand. Then they use their left hand to operate wires that control the arms. It's a lot easier to give the dominant action to the puppet's left hand. Why did a rabbit once have to die to indicate pregnancy? The old test involved injecting a rabbit with the woman's urine. Then, after a day or so, the rabbit was killed so its ovaries could be inspected. It turns out the rabbit died either way. The test was later improved to give results without killing the rabbit at all. Finally, where did the dollar sign come from? We've been told it's the combined initials for the United States, a U on top of an S with the bottom of the U dropped off. The problem with that is dollar signs were used long before there was a United States. The first European coins on this continent were Spanish pesos. They circulated and were widely used in the colonies during the 18th century. The abbreviation for pesos was an S superposed on a P, and that devolved into the dollar sign. Our dollar sign turns out to be a borrowed sign for pesos. Things are seldom what they seem. Ask a question, I mean really ask, in the hope of being surprised, and you will be surprised. So many of our questions really aim only to confirm what we already believe. But the real fun is the down-and-dirty business of rooting out our own ignorance. I'm John Leanhart at the University of Houston, where we're interested in the way inventive minds work.
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6: On today's broadcast, search operations are underway for 9 South Koreans missing after severe flooding in Nepal. South Korea issues a special travel advisory for 4 provinces in Nepal amid concerns over further flooding and landslides. And a former U.S. official says Washington could accept North Korea's nuclear program and end joint military exercises with Seoul at a potential Trump-Kim summit. This is KBS World Radio News. I'm Emily Jennings. Search operations are underway for 9 South Koreans who went missing after severe flooding in Nepal. Response teams from Korea Southeast Power and Doosan Enerbility plan to use helicopters and drones to search mountainous areas near the disaster site. The 9 missing South Koreans are 6 Doosan Enerbility employees and 3 Korea Southeast Power employees. They had been working on a hydroelectric power plant project in Nepal. A helicopter chartered by Korea Southeast Power conducted its first search of the flood-hit area on Friday after receiving approval from the Nepalese military. The approval came shortly before sunset after Nepalese authorities had initially restricted helicopter flights over concerns about further flooding. No trace of the missing workers was found during the initial search. The two companies plan to step up helicopter searches on Saturday, but poor weather and restrictions by Nepalese authorities have hampered operations. A company official said the missing workers are believed to have been at their base camp when the flooding occurred. The official said evacuation procedures call for workers to move to higher ground in the mountains, which will be a key focus area of the aerial search. Doosan Enerbility has also prepared a helicopter for deployment as soon as approval is granted. The company plans to use drones to search areas that are difficult for helicopters to reach, with Nepalese drone operators joining the operation. The government and company response teams are also considering expanding the search along the upper and lower reaches of the Trisholi River in case the missing workers were swept away by floodwaters. Nepal has partially reversed its decision to reject foreign search and rescue assistance following devastating floods in the Himalayan region near the border with China. The Kathmandu Post reported Saturday that Nepal will allow limited foreign assistance in 3 areas. They include rescue operations inside tunnels at hydropower plants, DNA testing and forensic investigations. The decision comes a day after Nepal said it would accept international financial aid but not foreign assistance in search and rescue operations. Nepalese Foreign Minister Shazir Kanal said the government had identified 3 areas where outside assistance is needed and was seeking international support. The Kathmandu Post said the reversal came amid strong diplomatic pressure from countries whose nationals are among the missing. A senior Nepalese official said the government had faced calls to allow foreign rescue teams and experts into the disaster zone. Nepal has reportedly approved the deployment of experts and technical personnel from South Korea, India, China and Australia. The 4 countries will now be able to send specialists with expertise in tunnel rescue, DNA testing and other related fields. Nepal has rejected similar requests from several other countries, including the United States, Britain and Japan. Earlier on Thursday, Foreign Minister Cho Hyung spoke by phone with his Nepalese counterpart and asked for the Nepalese government's full cooperation in search and rescue efforts for the 9 missing South Koreans. Cho specifically requested support for a South Korean government rapid response team dispatched to Nepal to carry out the operation. South Korea has issued a special travel advisory for four provinces in Nepal amid concerns over further damage from flooding and landslides. The Ministry of Foreign Affairs issued the advisory for Bagmati, Ganduki, Koshi and Lumbini provinces as of 9 p.m. Friday. The ministry advised travellers in the affected areas to move to safer locations unless they have urgent business. It is advised that those planning to visit the regions should cancel or postpone their trips. A level one travel advisory remains in place for the rest of Nepal, calling on travellers to exercise caution. The ministry said it will closely monitor the situation and review whether further adjustments are needed.
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6: China says it has supplied North Korea with approximately 113,000 barrels of refined oil between March and May this year. According to documents posted on the website of the UN Security Council's North Korea Sanctions Committee, China reported supplying the North 20,848 barrels in March, 74,156 barrels in April, and 17,996 barrels in May. The aggregate volume between the first 5 months of the year, as reported by Beijing, totaled 194,828 barrels, or 38.97% of the annual upper threshold for North Korea's imports. Under the Security Council's Resolution 2397, adopted in 2017, Pyongyang can import up to 500,000 barrels of refined oil each year. Russia suspended reporting its supplies of refined oil to the North after January 2024. Supreme Court Chief Justice Cho Hee-dae has submitted a written opinion to the National Assembly of his intent not to attend a parliamentary committee session set for Monday. Sources at the Assembly said Friday that Cho told the Legislation and Judiciary Committee that testifying about his constitutional authority to recommend justice candidates to the President would violate the separation of three powers and judicial independence. The Chief Justice said it would also be inappropriate for him to discuss the ongoing procedures to appoint new justices and disclose information about the candidates. The committee earlier summoned Cho to testify regarding his written recommendation without the customary practice of a prior consultation, as well as a decision to refer insurrection cases of former Yoon Suk-yeol administration officials to the Supreme Court's full bench. In the written opinion, Cho said his testimony on why the court had decided to refer the case to the full bench would infringe upon the constitution that guarantees judicial independence. A former U.S. official says Washington could accept Pyongyang's nuclear program and end its combined military exercises with Seoul at a potential summit between U.S. President Donald Trump and North Korean leader Kim Jong-un. The outlook was shared on Thursday local time in a contributing article for The Hill by Anthony Ruggiero, who served as the National Security Council Director for North Korea during Trump's first term. Ruggiero said Trump's negotiations with Kim could include a tacit acknowledgement of Pyongyang's nuclear weapons program, an offer for a peace treaty, a better political and economic relationship, and an end to the allies' military drills. Ruggiero said Trump should insist on verifiable limit on the North's long-range ballistic missile and nuclear weapons programs, as well as the regime's withdrawal of troops and military assistance for Russia's war in Ukraine. The former official said Trump could also travel to the North or a neutral site to sign a deal with Kim, and that he should be commended for pursuing an achievable goal, contrary to his predecessors, who expected a different result from the same strategy. And that's the news from KBS World Radio News Center in Seoul. I'm Emily Jennings.

0: WIZU.
1: Dawn, the European Space Agency, plans to send a Mars rover to explore the planet in 2020. To test their capacity to land on Mars, they launched the Schiaparelli spacecraft in 2016. Its mission was to test out technology for landing on Mars and to gather basic scientific data. They named the spacecraft after 19th century astronomer Giovanni Schiaparelli.
2: Yael, landing on Mars is really hard. The planet is so far away that it takes several minutes for radio signals to cross the distance. This means that the spacecraft has to land on its own under computer control with no help from mission control. Mars' atmosphere is very thin, and that makes slowing down to land hard. It takes more than just air friction and parachutes to do the job. Spacecraft have used rockets and even bounced to a landing on airbags. The Curiosity rover was lowered to the surface with a rocket-powered sky crane. So, did Schiaparelli succeed?
1: Well, as you said, Don, landing on Mars is hard. Mission Control in Darmstadt, Germany, lost contact with the spacecraft 50 seconds before they expected to receive word of the landing. The next day, NASA's Mars Reconnaissance Orbiter photographed the landing site, showing a fresh impact crater and proving that Schiaparelli had crashed.
2: That's too bad. Do they know what went wrong?
1: Controllers think the spacecraft's guidance system sent bad data to its computer, which caused it to jettison its parachutes and fire its landing rockets too soon, and then fall more than 2 miles to the surface. But the story does have a happy ending. European governments still approved funding to continue with the Mars rover mission.
2: This moment of science comes from Indiana University.
1: We're on the web at amomentofscience.org. I'm Yael Cassander.
2: And I'm Don Glass.
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3: Who has time for shopping? The Monday Morning Memo for August 22nd, 2016. The Kangyo Shinty will remember two big statements glittering on the screen behind me during the opening moments of the Magical Worlds Communications Workshop.
4: The opposite of a correct statement is a false statement, but the opposite of a profound truth may well be another profound truth.
5: Niels Bohr, physicist.
6: The test of a first-rate intelligence is the ability to hold two opposed ideas in mind at the same time and still retain the ability to function. F. Scott Fitzgerald, writer.
3: What I'm about to say may prove to be just such a test. I'm counting on you to possess a first-rate intelligence. People love Donald Trump. People hate Donald Trump. Those two statements about Donald Trump seem to be mutually exclusive until we realize that neither statement purports to describe all people. Different people feel different ways. We understand this when it comes to politics. But let the discussion turn to advertising, and you will soon hear voices begin speaking of millennials and Gen Xers and baby boomers, as though every member of a birth cohort is somehow compelled to make their decisions based on a single, shared set of values determined by the year in which they were born. It's like listening to people who believe in astrology.
7: Your fate is determined by your birthday.
3: The only thing weirder than that is listening to wholesalers and distributors speak of the men and women involved in B2B, or business-to-business, as if they were an entirely different species.
8: Roy, I hear what you're saying about using words as tools of persuasion, but my business is B2B, and B2B is different. What can you tell me about selling B2B?
3: Blanket statements result from a belief in stereotypes. Stereotypes are attractive because they allow us to simplify complex realities. Stereotypes are false categories that allow us to feel good about stupid decisions. People are extremely different. People are all alike. Both of those statements are true. Both of those statements are false. How's that first-rate intelligence holding up? I'm going to make 5 true statements. Some will confirm your suspicions and beliefs. Others will stick in your throat like a fishbone, forcing you to cough and sputter. I apologize in advance.
9: 1.
3: Your perfect, quote, target customer, end quote, is probably a false category. This is one of the two reasons why your advertising is performing poorly. The first time I visited Procter & Gamble headquarters in Cincinnati, I was greeted warmly and shown the auditorium where I would be speaking. After all the equipment had been tested, my guide asked,
10: "Do you know the unofficial slogan of our company?"
3: I shook my head from side to side.
10: "In God we trust. All others bring data."
3: In an August 9th, 2016 story in the Wall Street Journal, Procter & Gamble Chief Marketing Officer Mark Pritchard announced,
10: "We targeted too much and we went too narrow."
3: Example, sales stagnated when P&G aimed Febreze ads on Facebook at pet owners and households with large families. But sales rose when the same budget was spent reaching, quote, anyone over 18. P&G has been spending hundreds of millions of dollars on tests like that for the past 2 years. The jury has now returned with a verdict. Reaching influencers is just as important as reaching the decision maker. Are you feeling that fishbone yet?
9: 2.
3: Millennials are easy to attract. According to an August 5th Daily Beast article by Samantha Allen, 1 in 3 young adults is still living at home.
1: Touchy-feely theorists say this is because, quote, millennials desire safe spaces, unquote. When car makers realized millennials weren't buying cars, they appointed youth emissaries who came up with new colors like techno pink and denim. It isn't fear of commitment that keeps millennials from buying houses. The Economist wondered aloud in June, quote, why aren't millennials buying diamonds, unquote, and speculated it was, quote, the taint of conflict and exploitation, unquote, that was keeping them away.
3: But according to Samantha Allen,
1: millennials are not some vast, unsolvable mystery. Basic economic math can explain much of the younger generation's behavior. Cars cost money and millennials have less of it, and diamonds are freaking expensive. So the next time you have a hunch about why millennials are the way they are, ask yourself if economic insecurity might be a better hypothesis.
3: In truth, millennials are easy to attract. Most of them just don't have any money.
9: 3.
3: Growing companies are desperate to find employees. Wait, didn't we just say that 1 in 3 millennials are still living at home because they're poor? Yes. They're drowning in college debt because we lied to them. We said a degree was the key to getting a good job. So they got an education, but they have no skills. You would be startled by the number of recruitment ads my partners and I are writing each week for client companies that can't find capable employees. If you are a registered nurse, a licensed practical nurse, or an air conditioning technician, you can walk into any city in America today and instantly get a job making an above-average income. I know this to be true because I spent the past several months scouring the nation for them.
9: 4.
3: Store traffic is down, but sales are up. Last week, I spoke with an independent rep that's been selling upscale brands to major retailers for more than 20 years.
11: "Everyone is terrified at the decline in traffic," he said, "but sales haven't really declined at all."
3: His experience is similar to my own. E-commerce is real, and it has devastated a few categories, to be sure. But for most retailers, it's just an imaginary boogeyman hiding under the bed. Retail traffic is declining, and service business call counts are falling because most people are doing their information gathering and comparison shopping online. They're not buying online nearly as often as they're researching online. The result of this is that one store gets visited instead of three. The traffic you're not seeing is the traffic that went to your competitor. You've got to become the company people think of immediately and feel the best about. This is how you increase traffic.
9: 5.
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12: I'm aware that radio listenership has declined from what it was 10 years ago, and people are using DVRs to fast-forward past the ads on TV. Entertainment is a currency that will buy you the attention of the public. Entertainment must, by definition, employ elements that are new, surprising, and different. Private music libraries play the same songs over and over and over. This is why we're spending less and less time listening to our own libraries of downloaded music. Do you remember when I said that targeting your perfect customer was, quote, one of the two reasons why your advertising is performing poorly? The other reason is that your ads are predictable. The reason they're predictable is because you're telling your prospective customers exactly what you think they want to hear. Big mistake. Roy H. Williams.
13: P.S. The Changing Face of Marketing is a two-day class taught by Roy H. Williams and the legendary Ryan Dice of DigitalMarketer.com. As you might expect, each session we've announced had enough people sign up within an hour to fill all the student rooms on campus. But this is a class worth attending even if you have to sleep in a hotel room. We can even suggest which hotels. August 30 and 31st and November 30th and December 1st. Just go to the online version of the Monday Morning Memo at mondaymorningmemo.com. Look in the archives for the memo for August 22nd, 2016. Scroll down to the bottom of the page. Look for the place where it says P.S. And down at the bottom of that paragraph are some red dates. Click on one of those two, whichever one you're going to attend, and it'll take you to the page where you can register for the class. Indie Beagle. Oh, also, two things rocked my world last week. First, I received some brilliant ramblings in the form of an email from Tom Grimes, president plenipotentiary of the Worldwide Worthless Bastards. Second, I stumbled across the bizarre paintings of Marcel Nino Pajot. So I married one to the other to create a series of 10 rabbit hole levels on the unsafe side of the terminus page. That zone that follows the page where I give you the beagle sword. I'll see you when you get there. Aru. And also, John Zaire dangles some mighty attractive bait in front of entrepreneurs. He says, use your existing customer base and social networks to grab a slice of the $45 billion apps industry. Zaire is one of thousands of hopefuls who have hitched their wagon to United Games, a Utah developer that is promising to democratize the game apps industry the way that Uber democratized transportation. John Zaire and United Games executive Rob Lewis are counting on word-of-mouth buzz to propel their company and its army of would-be apps moguls into the big leagues. Our roving reporter Rotbart, who knows a thing or two about buzz snatching, takes a closer look. Listen and learn at Monday Morning Radio.
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0: At the tone, we've reached the top of the hour. 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
1: Now the news. I'm Wen Ji. Chinese President Xi Jinping has left Beijing for Bishkek to attend the Shanghai Cooperation Organization Summit. He will also pay state visits to Kyrgyzstan and Egypt. More than 2,100 rescuers have joined the operation after a mudslide hit Jilong Port in Xizang along the China-Nepal border. They're advancing toward the core disaster area via air, land, and water routes. Firefighters and rescue personnel are also rushing to clear debris and reopen roads.
2: We are currently standing along the banks of the Jilong River, about 3 kilometers from the heart of the disaster zone. The water is flowing extremely fast, with numerous underwater obstacles and hidden currents. Rockfalls are also happening at any moment on both sides of the canyon.
1: More than 2.6 kilometers of the damaged roads have reopened. The disaster has killed at least 16 people, with over 540 unaccounted for. Local authorities have identified 261 foreign nationals that went missing. Experts believe the mudslide was caused by an ice rock avalanche in Nepal. Su Pengcheng, who studies mountain hazards at the Chinese Academy of Sciences, explained the process.
3: A glacier on the northern slope of Langtang Lirong in Nepal fractured at an altitude of around 5,200 meters, triggering an ice rock avalanche. The mass rapidly fell to an altitude of around 4,000 meters, scouring the mountain slope and forming a massive mudslide. It traveled at a high speed for approximately 22 kilometers and reached the Jilong Port, which sits at an altitude of about 1,800 meters. As a result, 27 buildings and their facilities within an area of 0.7 square kilometers were completely flattened.
1: Monitoring data shows that the ice rock avalanche reached Jilong Port in about 6 to 7 minutes after it occurred. Helicopters carrying food, medicine, and rescue gear have dropped supplies to the core area at Jilong Port. Meanwhile, drones are assessing conditions as rescue teams continue to advance. Nepal says rescuers have recovered at least 675 bodies from mudslide-hit areas, with nearly 2,500 people still missing. The tourism department said 753 tourists have lost contact, including nearly 600 foreign nationals. The Kathmandu District Administrative Office is appealing for relief supplies to assist the victims. Foreign Minister Wang Yi says China is preparing a package of assistance to Nepal, including cash and humanitarian aid. Wang told his Nepali counterpart over the phone that China has made arrangements for Nepalese citizens stranded on the Chinese side and will assist them in returning home. The Chinese diplomat called on the two countries to stand together and overcome difficulties together. Nepali Foreign Minister Shishikano expressed gratitude to China's support and pledged joint efforts to rescue foreign nationals, including those from China. Israeli Prime Minister Benjamin Netanyahu has issued a rare condemnation of settler violence in the West Bank, calling attacks in Palestinian villages criminal. Netanyahu said the attacks in Kusra and Jalud harm Israel's international standing and interfere with the military's operations in the West Bank. Israeli settlers injured Palestinians and vandalized their property in the latest wave of violence. The UN Office for the Coordination of Humanitarian Affairs has documented more than 1,330 settler attacks causing Palestinian casualties or property damage across the West Bank this year. In sports, Tadej Pogacar has crashed out of the Spanish Vuelta while leading the tournament. The five-time Tour de France champion was caught in a fall about 33 kilometers remaining in Stage 8. He was diagnosed with a concussion, fractures, and abrasions. The Vuelta is cycling's only Grand Tour Pogacar hasn't won. Enric Mas now moves into the leader's red jersey, holding a 1 minute and 11 second lead. And that's the news. I'm Wen Ji.
4: 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Question of the Week from the Naked Scientists.
5: Hello and welcome to Question of the Week from the Naked Scientists. 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
6: My name is Luke McNeil and my question is, it's often said that people resemble their pets or vice versa. Is this a phenomena that has been studied? Do people choose pets that resemble them, or is this a matter of us noticing when people do resemble their pets and forgetting when we see people who do not resemble their pets?
5: So is this a matter of selective memory or selective image?
7: I'm Dr. Lance Workman. I'm a psychologist at Bath Spa University. Well, I think there are two reasons why pets look like their owners. The first reason is that we tend to buy pets, and dogs in particular, that fit in with our lifestyle. So if you're an active, robust person with lots of energy who likes to be outdoors a lot, then you may well buy a dog that is likewise full of energy. It's a bit like selecting a spouse. It'll work really well if you find someone who fits in with your lifestyle. That's the first reason. I think the second reason is a more subtle one, and that is that I think we're drawn to others that look a bit like ourselves. It's a bit of an old Freudian notion, but I think it does stand up to scrutiny. So at some sort of subconscious level, when we choose a pet, we're looking for something that in some way reflects ourselves. I think there's both of these reasons going on there. I think you begin to look for similarities rather than differences. So I think if we say, oh, here's Fred and here's Jack Russell, don't they look similar? You're already led along that path. There's something that some people call the confirmation bias. So, for example, if you go to a fortune teller and they say 6 things out of 20 that are correct, you go away and you remember those 6 things and you forget the other 14. And my own study suggests that people get this right about 2/3 of the time, maybe 60%, something like that. So there's a good 30 to 40% of the time they get wrong in matching pets up to their owners. So I think, we remember the ones we get right. But again, 2/3 is well above chance. So it's a mixture of some real truth in the idea that we look like our pets and the fact that we look for evidence that supports that case.
5: So although we do tend to remember better those pets which resembled their owners, it looks like many pet buyers will tend to choose animals which look a little bit like they do. And in Lance's research, he tested this by showing 70 volunteers photos of dogs and dog owners and asked them to match one to the other. 60% of the time, they got it right. I wonder if the same is true for cats, as they tend to be a bit more homogenous in terms of shape. Well, next week, we'll be researching another sort of pet.
8: Hi, Naked Scientists. I'm Jan from Norwich, and I'm the captain of a large oil tanker. I have a question about pigeons. We often get flocks of wild and racing pigeons land on our decks, and they can stay for weeks until the crew have fattened them up for the pot, that is. My question is this. Does the steel in the structure of the ship, which is about 50,000 tons, affect the pigeons' navigation system? I have heard that they rely in part on the Earth's magnetic field.
5: Can migratory birds be pulled off course by large steel objects like Jan's 50,000 tons of iron tanker? Let us know what you think by email, chris@thenakedscientist.com, or you can write your answer on the forum for us to read, and the forum is at thenakedscientist.com/forum.
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15: This is the Saltcast, the backstory to great radio storytelling. Saltcast comes to you from Maine, believe it or not. Yes, Maine is still a state, despite rumors to the contrary. I'm Rob Rosenthal. I teach radio at the Salt Institute for Documentary Studies. 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In a couple of months, I'm going to speak to a group of study abroad administrators. These are folks who help facilitate semester abroad for college students. They're going to eat lunch. I'm going to play them some radio pieces and talk about radio. And at first, it might seem a bit strange for a radio instructor to talk to study abroad administrators. At least I thought so. But after giving it some more thought, it occurred to me that there's nothing strange about it at all. Generally speaking, studying abroad is about sending young people to foreign places and expecting them to make their way into a landscape and a culture that may bear little resemblance to where they're from. And the hope is the student will adapt. They'll get close, they'll become immersed, and they'll grow academically and personally from the experience. Well, guess what? That's the exact same expectation of students attending SALT. Now, of course, Maine isn't exactly a foreign country, but it is arguably a kind of East Coast frontier, the end of the line, some people say. And in order to produce a solid piece of radio documentary, students have to adapt, get close, become immersed. And a radio student's passport into the state and people's lives is their microphone. In fact, it never ceases to amaze me where a microphone takes SALT students. Moose hunts gone bad, a house stuffed with cats, the reunion of a mother and son, the daily lives of people with mental illnesses, winter surfing, boxing rings, the birth of a child, a processing plant for sea cucumbers, a swingers party, and the location of today's story, a funeral home. Student Sarah Archambault mic'd a dead person as they were being prepared for a funeral and burial. She calls this story Until Death Do Us Part.
14: I hate to answer the question when somebody says, what do you do for work?
16: You're doing what? Are you touching bodies? And I said, yes, you know, it doesn't bother me. So, yeah, you do get the questions and the looks.
14: I'll say, well, you know, I'm a funeral director. Oh. That's their response is, oh. You know, nobody wants to talk about it until the word is brought up, death. And then that starts the conversation. They want to know about funerals, about costs, about how you got into the business, just every aspect of it. There really is a morbid curiosity.
17: My name is Maura York.
16: My name is Judy York, and we are at the Independent Death Care Chapel in Portland.
14: Into the
18: preparation room.
14: Yeah.
16: My end first.
14: Yep. This family went out and they bought brand new clothing for this gentleman. They were very particular about his clothing. You know, he had his suit, he had his tie. They went out and bought him a new shirt, no underwear, socks. The one thing that we have to be careful of here in the carotid area is where the incision is made for embalming, and this material is plastic material that's sprayed on or painted on as kind of an incision sealer so that there's no seepage or staining. The process when we receive a call stating that a death has occurred, we try to establish the type of arrangements that the family is looking for, either cremation, strictly a graveside service, or a traditional funeral service.
18: So pull that through.
14: Once we establish the type of arrangements that the family is thinking of, then we can move forward. Taking care of the obituary, all of the legal paperwork, choice of a casket, just probably 163 different items that have to be taken care of. After a body has been embalmed, you get rigidity. We have to be careful that the head does not tip back too far, because if it should fall off from this head block and his head would snap back, it would break those pins that are holding his lips and mouth together. And if that should happen right now, it would be a really hard job to reposition his facial features. Now what I'm going to do is just, he's got some heavy cream on his face that we usually use as a foundation if we have to use cosmetics. So I'm going to take that cream off his face.
16: Makeup. There again, I'm trying to make this person look as healthy as possible. You know, they'll never look like they did before the illness, but if we can give that family a little comfort by saying the person looks good or that type of thing. I know, and when you're dressing somebody, you're doing the same thing.
14: There we go.
16: Nice clean white shirt. Somebody even tied the tie. It was funny, the other day we had a service for a gentleman, and before the service, one of the sons came in with his tie in hand, and he said that his father had always tied his ties for him, and he couldn't do it. So we asked Morrill if he would do it. I don't know how I protect myself. I guess you kind of stand back a little bit, you know, when you're dealing with families. I mean, you don't try to get emotionally involved, because if you did, you'd be an emotional wreck all the time.
14: We do have to set things aside once that door closes and we leave. You know, death, grieving families, is just not something that you can carry with you 24 hours a day. The least favorite thing that I have to do with a family is try to help them through such a difficult time, and then have to turn from that aspect of being a funeral director to the person that has to sit here and talk about finance.

0: So what we're going to do now is we have three plastic straps that we're going to place under him. And with the electric lift, we're going to lift him from the table, slide the lift over, and lower him into the casket.
1: Ready?
0: Okay.
1: I'll lower the lift down a little bit.
0: I think my greatest asset and success during the past couple of years with Independent Death Care is having Judy by my side. She's there to offer a hug, you know, to a lady or to a child that maybe I might be uncomfortable doing, and she is absolute perfection with funeral service.
2: I first met Marl probably in 1958, I'm thinking. We went to a play at Deering High School, which is where we went to high school and where we met, and we kind of just went steady for 3 years, I think it was. We broke up after he had gotten out of school. Marl and I, however, had never seen each other in 40-plus years, not once.
0: I was obsessed that I had to just talk to her and, you know, to see her again.
2: He found out that my husband had just passed away, so he wanted to make contact. So he came and knocked on the door, and there he was. And I didn't recognize him.
0: I knew what I was up to the day that that I rang the doorbell. I really did. So, and I am just so glad I did. There, he is in the casket and pretty much ready for visiting hours and a funeral service.
2: I'm sure he was a very handsome man when he was younger.
0: And I'm sure that this, the wife of this gentleman is going to be very pleased with the way he looks.
2: Now I think I have different thoughts or more thoughts as with respect to death and dying, because you're dealing with it every single day. And it makes you think about your own mortality and that you just don't know whether you get up in the morning, whether you will be there at night. So you try and make the best of every day.
0: You know, in 40 years, I've never had a day when I wished I was doing anything different. I believe wholeheartedly in funeral service. I believe wholeheartedly in people having the opportunity to say goodbye to somebody.
2: I love it. I really do. I have a passion like Marl has, I think, for it. Just about 40 years too late.
3: Sarah Archambault produced that story in 2007. It's called Till Death Do Us Part. And as I was saying before, it's hard to believe where you'll find yourself with a microphone. Sometimes it's a funeral home. Or as SALT students learn, it can be almost anywhere. A new semester at SALT has just started, so it's hard to predict where students will end up, gear in hand. But already, there's talk of Somali refugees, drug trafficking on the Canadian border, historical reenactments, a sweat lodge, an egg farm, and whoopie pies. I recently returned from Brazil, where I recorded in graveyards at Ipanema Beach in Rio de Janeiro's favelas or ghettos. Where has your mic taken you? Tell us at the blog, saltcast.org. Hey, our friends at Transom are celebrating their 10th anniversary this year. Jay Allison recently posted an inspiring essay about Transom's accomplishments over the last decade. Check it out at transom.org. And can I also mention, PRX is looking for a developer to work on their mobile apps and websites. 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I'm Rob Rosenthal. Thanks for listening.

Hi, my name is Ken Chisholm. I'm the director of the Science Working Group at Radio Newark. I'm retired now, but I spent my career in the chemical industry after obtaining university degrees in forestry, botany, and biochemistry. 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
2: The following piece comes from Backstory with the American History Guys. Each week, Backstory takes a topic, say birth, disease, or college sports, and explores the history of that topic in America. Historians Brian Ballow, Ed Ayers, and Peter Onuf host the show. Here's Ed.
3: You know, guys, we've been talking for the last hour about the dream of American homeownership, but a lot of people have made money off the nightmare of homeownership, and I'm not talking about those people who are handing out subprime mortgages. I'm talking about Hollywood. I mean, just think about it. Just recently, I've seen all these ads for movies, Dream House and Don't Be Afraid of the Dark, and if you can believe it, the third installment of Paranormal Activity. But this genre of sort of the modern haunted house was created in the 1970s and 1980s, the post-Nixon years, when in movies like Poltergeist and the Amityville Horror, the houses themselves really take a starring role, and a scary starring role. Now, why would that be? Well, fortunately, we were able to ask New York Magazine film critic David Edelstein to scare us up an answer.
4: American men got back from World War II where they had seen truly horrible things, and they dreamed about a country that would be safe, where they could keep their families safe from the kind of things that they had seen overseas. They dreamed of a national highway system. They dreamed of a suburb. And the 70s, on the other side of the counterculture, when we were suddenly laughing at Leave It to Beaver, we were suddenly laughing at the Brady Bunch, many of us getting high and watching those old episodes, that's when we began to question the very foundation of the American dream. Films like Poltergeist really prey on our deep suspicion that this is not a way of life that we can sustain. Perhaps the houses are very pretty and freshly painted, and there are beautiful gardens, but somewhere or other, someone has done something wrong. There is some original sin. And in the case of Poltergeist, of course, we learn it's become a joke. It's become a cliche. It was built over an Indian graveyard.
5: Son of a bitch, you moved the cemetery, but you left the bodies, didn't you? You son of a bitch, you left the bodies and you only moved the headstones! You only moved the headstones! Run!
6: I just wish that all those people hadn't died here. I mean, a guy kills his whole family? Doesn't that bother you?
7: Sure, but houses don't have memories.
4: Well, this is the Amityville Horror, which is supposedly based on a true story. We've since discovered that it was, in fact, a scam, though it fooled a great many people. What's interesting about that movie is that you see that this idea of this house, it's not only haunted in and of itself, but it gets inside. It stirs the inner demons.
8: Would you please leave that damn fire on or listen to me?
9: I'm not going anywhere. You're the one that wanted a house. This is it, so just shut up.
4: They chose this house. They wanted to move there because they felt that it would change their lives. The way we all feel that we're going to be able to relaunch our lives, we're going to be able to start afresh. And this demon here manages to prey on the very things that this house was supposed to be strengthening.
10: What do you want from us? God, this is my house!
4: In this culture in particular, we invest so much of our hopes and dreams, so much of our identity is invested in our houses, in our real estate. We've become increasingly obsessed with real estate at a time when so many people are unable to afford it and are, in fact, being dispossessed. Now, it's sort of funny when you think of dispossession versus possession by demons. Well, in some ways, the ghost in the haunted house is the most efficient foreclosure artist in history, because you buy something and you think, it's mine. I own this house. I own this land. And then you are slapped upside the head. You understand somebody comes out of the deep, dark past and says, you don't own this. You don't own anything. You don't even own your own flesh. I can get inside you. I can get inside these walls. I can get into your baby's room. I can bring this house and everything it's standing on and everything it represents in your pathetic bourgeois world. I can bring it crashing to the ground, and you don't have a chance against me. You don't have literally a prayer.
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12: So we've talked this week about several things that could affect the U.S. election system this time around. I'm Wayne Shepherd with Dave Zanotti. This is The Public Square. The question is, Dave, what do we do about this?
13: We got some problems. We've been pulling on the seams so strongly that this could very well be the year where everything comes crashing through. The whole idea of messing with the Electoral College so that a couple of states have decided that they're going to do it their way and they're going to have some winner take all, some congressional seats, that could put us in a position where a big power broker in the state of Nebraska makes, in essence, persuades the final outcome of the presidency. That's not right. We're in a position where we've got so many mail-in ballots coming in that states can't get them counted on time. That doesn't make sense. We're to the place where instead of showing up on the same day at the same time, voting on the same election in our neighborhoods where people know us, we don't have to be afraid about identification. We've got people voting in September, people voting in October, people voting in November. Well, I mean, you don't even know what the issues are going to be from that. I mean, will we have people voting before the debates even happen? Or at any substantive level, you don't know. So I think the answer has got to be we've got to humble ourselves and acknowledge we're tearing this thing apart. We need to go back for the common good and simplify this process. Virginia's got a great idea. They've gone back to paper ballots because you can count them faster and safer. And I think right behind that should be the idea of voting on the same day. Now you say, well, that's going to be inconvenient. Yes. And the reason it's important that we be inconvenienced is because if we continue to tear on these threads, we create more spaces for bad actions and bad actors. Yes, voting may be a little bit harder if we do it the old-fashioned way, but it would work better.
12: For a thorough discussion of all of these issues, join us online at thepublicsquare.com.
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15: This week, a compound to cure your ailments. Explaining its chemistry is Simon Cotton.
16: We've got complacent as far as disease and infection is concerned. We expect to be able to go along to the doctor and be given a tablet that will be an instant cure. Less than a century ago, minor infections often proved fatal. Then along came penicillin and other antibiotics, and the world of medicine changed. Mass production began in 1943, in time to treat Allied casualties in the invasion of Normandy. And in 1945, Fleming, Florey and Shane shared the Nobel Prize in Physiology or Medicine for their efforts. It was the era of the magic bullet. A new golden age beckoned, when disease would be conquered forever, or so it seemed. But Fleming, for one, saw danger only too clearly. Almost at the end of his Nobel lecture, delivered on December 11, 1945, he said this: "There is a danger that ignorant man may easily underdose himself, and by exposing his microbes to non-lethal quantities of the drug, make them resistant." Within a few years of penicillin coming into use, bacterial resistance to penicillin was a fact of life. Some people didn't complete their course of treatment, so that the more resistant bacteria didn't get killed off. The survival of the fittest, if you like. And some people misuse antibiotics. They expect them to treat things they are not designed for, like viral infections. Penicillin won't help you if you've got a cold. Moreover, antibiotics are often given to farm animals for non-medical reasons as a growth promoter. Despite developing new types of penicillin, hospitals and doctors were faced with untreatable infections. After the success of penicillin, people searched for other antibiotics in nature. In the 1940s, they discovered the first of the tetracycline drugs, made by saw fungi for their defence. In 1953, a new antibiotic, vancomycin, was discovered in a soil sample from Borneo. Vancomycin is a big molecule containing over 150 atoms and with a formula mass of nearly 1,500. It was found to be effective against resistant strains of bacteria and came to be regarded as a drug of last resort, reserved for infections resulting from bacteria that are resistant to all other antibiotics. Until the 1980s, vancomycin was rarely used, except for cases like the drug-resistant bacterium MRSA, a major cause of hospital-acquired infections. Like penicillin, vancomycin stops bacterial growth. It does this by preventing them from building their cell walls. These have to be strong to resist the osmotic pressure of the contents, so the sugar molecules that make up the cell walls have to be cross-linked by short peptide chains. Vancomycin attaches itself to the last two amino acids at the end of peptide chains, a D-alanine group, by forming five hydrogen bonds to them. This stops the cross-links from forming. Penicillin works differently, binding to the enzyme that controls the cross-linking reaction. Someone once said that penicillin was a saboteur of the cell wall building machine, whilst vancomycin was a protester that sat in its way. Sadly, there are now some bacteria that are resistant to vancomycin, including some forms of the MRSA bacterium. These have different terminal amino acid terminal units, with D-alanyl D-lactate instead of D-alanyl D-alanine. An NH group has been replaced by a carbonyl group, meaning that vancomycin can only form four hydrogen bonds to it, whilst extra-repulsive lone pair interactions also occur. This may not sound much, but this means that the binding to vancomycin is 1,000 times weaker, so that vancomycin is now ineffective against these bacteria. If vancomycin can't be used, the drug's cupboard is bare, unless new antibiotics can be formed. One answer may lie in modifying the structure of the vancomycin molecule. A team at the Scripps Research Institute in California, led by Dale Boger, has altered the structure of vancomycin by replacing a carbonyl group by a carbon bound to an NH. In vitro tests show that the modified molecule binds strongly to both normal and resistant bacteria and is effective against both forms. It now remains to be seen if this modification can translate into a real medicine. In the words of Professor James Hughes of Emory University in America, "The stakes could not be higher. Without action, deaths and morbidity from antimicrobial resistance will continue to increase, and the drug development pipeline will run dry. There is a moral obligation to patients and to the nation to prevent the unthinkable outcome of a return to the pre-antibiotic era and to ensure that these precious resources are available for future generations. Only scientists can solve this challenge."
15: Fingers crossed, Birmingham University's Simon Cotton there, with the chemistry of a compound helping in our constant fight against bacteria, vancomycin. Now, next week, time for some healing.
11: The town of Epsom in the English county Surrey is probably best known for its racecourse, but it's also a town with mineral springs and gives its name to a particular substance extracted from them, known as Epsom salts. According to tradition, Epsom's healing waters were first discovered in the early 17th century by a local villager, Henry Wicker, who found a natural spring on Epsom Common to water his cattle on a particularly dry summer. His cattle wouldn't drink the water, but Wicker decided the strong mineral taste of the spring would give Epsom a spa. What was initially seen as something to produce a purgative drink was soon found to have more pleasant uses.
15: And you can discover how by joining Brian Clegg in next week's Chemistry in Its Element. Until then, thank you for listening. I'm Meera Senthilingam.
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3: Disappointing results for a low-tech intervention for knee arthritis.
4: What's a low-risk ankle rule mean?
3: Can you precondition someone before they have bypass surgery?
4: And can a diet overcome genetic predispositions to diabetes?
3: That's what we're talking about this week on PodMed, the weekly look at the medical headlines from Johns Hopkins, posted on August 30th, 2013. I'm Elizabeth Tracy.
4: And I'm Rick Lang, professor of medicine at Johns Hopkins and vice chairman of medicine at the University of Texas in San Antonio.
3: And in full revelation to our listeners, we're recording ahead of time. You'll be cycling in France next week. I'm totally jealous. And then in Italy after that, even worse. So let's start then with the Journal of the American Medical Association. I served it up as disappointing results for a low-tech intervention. That's insoles for people with knee osteoarthritis.
4: This whole issue of knee osteoarthritis afflicts millions of individuals. And one of the proposed treatments is to use insoles, particularly wedge insoles, inside your shoe as a way of treating the pain, a very conservative way. So this meta-analysis looked at randomized controlled trials that compare shoe-based treatments, a lateral heel wedge insole, or shoes with variable stiffness soles, and compared it to either nothing or to neutral insoles. When they compared the wedge insole to a neutral insole, there was no difference. There are several possible explanations. One is that lateral wedge insoles have no benefit at all. It's also possible, this was just a slight degree of change in elevation, about 5 or 6 degrees. This study doesn't address insoles that could have a bigger change in angle. But what it does suggest is what's routinely available isn't routinely helpful.
3: Well, disappointing results, especially as we know, I love those low-tech things people can do themselves. Since we're down there in that lower extremity, then let's turn to the Canadian Medical Association Journal. And I have to say that if these folks are listening, I think they ought to come up with something a little more fluid off the tongue. This is a look at something you served up as, what in the world is a low-risk ankle rule?
4: Elizabeth, since you mentioned the Canadian Medical Association Journal, I'm sure that our longtime listener, Tom, our veterinarian, will make mention of it. This is kind of interesting because we're reporting on two lower extremity studies in the same podcast. We've not done that before. What this low-risk ankle rule is, it's a validated clinical decision rule that has the potential to safely reduce the need of x-rays in children that present with acute ankle injuries. We know that when a child presents to an emergency room complaining of an ankle injury, currently about 95% of them get an x-ray. Now, only about 12% actually have a fracture that needs treatment. Based upon physical findings, this low-risk ankle rule can identify individuals that are either at very low risk of having an ankle fracture, the less than 1% risk, or if they do, they have one that is so clinically insignificant that it heals with just putting them in a boot or a brace. They took this low-risk ankle rule, and they did three interventions at these hospitals. One is they just did nothing, and they assessed how often x-rays were being ordered. And they were being ordered in about 95% of kids. The second thing they did was they activated strategies to implement the rule. That is, they educated the physicians. They put reminders. They used a computerized system so the physician could enter the data and the computer would spit out, say, yes, do an x-ray or no, don't do an x-ray. And then in the third phase, it was just a decision support system. No more education. They just used the computer-based system. And what they discovered was by implementing the system, they were able to reduce x-rays by 27%. And by the way, had all the physicians used it and used it appropriately, they would have cut the x-rays in half.
3: It's an interesting thing, isn't it, that physicians, and we've seen this in other studies, are resistant to following guidelines. They think their clinical judgment is going to overrule. And maybe that's appropriate, but it's certainly illustrated in this study.
4: Yep, you're right. About a third of the time when x-rays were ordered when it was suggested not, it's because the physician still felt a little uneasy about it. And only 10% of the time did the patient want one. And importantly, after the study was completed, the investigators went back and asked the patients, were you satisfied with your care, regardless of whether you got an x-ray or not? And reducing the amount of x-rays did not reduce patient satisfaction and didn't reduce physician satisfaction as well.
3: Good news, of course. I have one question about this, and that is, I wonder how much an x-ray of the ankle contributes to the total body radiation burden that may predict subsequent health problems down the road.
4: I'd say not very much, Elizabeth, because it's really not a vital growing organ as opposed to, for example, radiating the thyroid or the liver or the spleen. However, as you mentioned, these are cumulative. So if you don't need to do the test, you just shouldn't be doing it.
3: Okay, then let's turn now to The Lancet, a study that I found really fascinating. It was something that was a new concept to me, this idea of preconditioning in people who are going to undergo coronary artery bypass grafting or CABG.
4: This whole idea of preconditioning means that if you're going to subject an organ to ischemia, that is, if you're going to decrease blood flow to it for a period of time, if you do short repetitive periods of ischemia, that is, you reduce blood flow and restore it, and reduce it and restore it, and you do that 3 or 4 times, and then you do whatever intervention it is that you're going to do, you can actually reduce injury to that organ. We know that people that have had, for example, an acute coronary syndrome or a near heart attack, if we're going to dilate their artery, that if we cause brief areas of ischemia, that it makes the procedure a little bit safer. Now, there's another type of preconditioning that is called remote. Instead of just doing it to the organ, let's cause ischemia in a different organ, a different limb, and see if that can actually protect a remote organ. And that's what this whole concept is, that is, using remote ischemic preconditioning with a blood pressure cuff to the arm to make bypass surgery safer. So here's what they did. This is a randomized trial of 329 individuals that had coronary artery disease and they were going to undergo bypass surgery. It was all elective. They were all stable patients. They subjected them to anesthesia. Then in half the individuals, they put a blood pressure cuff on their arm and they inflated it for 5 minutes so the arm was not getting enough blood flow. And then they released that blood pressure cuff for 5 minutes. And they did that 3 successive times. And then they went ahead and did the bypass surgery. And they looked to see how much heart damage there was. And they looked at mortality. And what they discovered was that the individuals that had the ischemic preconditioning had less heart damage measured by the amount of cardiac troponin measured in the bloodstream and an overall better survival as well. So this is pretty remarkable. Again, this is low tech, not dangerous to the patient. And it's thought that what happens is when you cause this ischemia to the arm and you release the ischemia and blood flow is restored, that there must be some sort of chemical or humoral factors that are secreted into the bloodstream to somehow protect the myocardium.
3: I find this just absolutely fascinating. Once again, of course, love those things that don't require all sorts of bells and whistles and that seem to have such a really beneficial effect, particularly in something like bypass surgery.
4: Yeah, there are other studies that haven't shown an effect. And one of the things that the authors point out is that it depends upon what type of anesthesia was used. So there's some types of anesthesia where the ischemic preconditioning does not seem to be as effective. And they also mentioned this is a small study. There's a larger trial going on in ERICA trial that has several thousand patients testing this. So we'll have to wait for those results. But they're really very fascinating. I don't know who thought of this, but they're looking pretty smart right now.
3: Well, we like that. We'll take it. Finally, then, let's turn to Diabetes Care, kind of a smaller journal. We rarely foray into this particular journal. Mediterranean diet benefits. Can it trump one's genetics?
4: That was well put. And this is a follow-up study to the PrettyMed trial. It was a trial that took people that were at high risk for cardiovascular disease. Either they had diabetes or multiple risk factors for cardiovascular disease, and they were randomized to either a control diet or a Mediterranean diet, one that was either high in extra virgin olive oil or one that was very high in nuts. As we've talked about before, the study showed that the individuals on the Mediterranean diet had a lower incidence of cardiovascular disease. Well, then they went back and they looked at specific individuals, those that have genetic predispositions that put them at a very high risk for either developing diabetes if they don't have it, or if they do have diabetes, to developing cardiovascular disease. This is a genetic defect in something called transcription factor 7-like-2 gene, TCF7L2 for our scientists. And we know that that increases the risk of developing diabetes or associated with cardiovascular disease. And what they showed is that individuals that had that abnormality, if they did not adhere to the diet, the Mediterranean diet, they were at about twice the risk of developing diabetes if they didn't have it, and about 3 times the risk of developing stroke. But if they were on the diet, it made both of those things go away. And that is, a risk of developing diabetes and the risk of developing subsequent stroke was no higher than individuals that did not have the genetic abnormality.
3: Fascinating. So, suggesting, of course, an interplay between, as we know already, but environment and genes, and what can you do to modify your risk? So many disease circumstances, of course, have the same kind of an issue.
4: Yep. This is the first study that's shown that the dietary effects can actually abrogate the genetic predisposition. So for those reasons, you picked a study. I think it's a good study to highlight. It's not good enough just to be on the diet. You have to be on it and actually adhere to it as well.
3: We hear that an awful lot too, don't we? So on that note, on the blog, of course, this week, I'm going to do the cabbage and the preconditioning because I'm just so tickled by that.
4: And since we talked about a Mediterranean diet, I think I'll go to Italy and experience it myself.
3: I was going to say, very safe travels, have a wonderful time, fun cycling. That's a look at this week's medical headlines from Johns Hopkins. I'm Elizabeth Tracy.
4: Despite the fact I'll be gone next week, we'll still be recording, so we won't miss a beat. I'm Rick Lang. Y'all live well.
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9: I'm Dr. Anthony Lizowitz, and this is Climate Connections. Jonathan Klein says the students he met at a climate protest in 2019 were angry. He had taken his daughter and her friends to a school strike in San Francisco, where thousands of students were protesting for climate action. He says the kids were frustrated with adults for not doing more when they have the power to do so, and for not preparing students for a climate-altered future.
10: It was like the rage that I heard from them. You know, the outrage and the clarity that this has to change.
9: Klein had spent years working in education, but after the protest, he started learning more about climate change. And soon he co-founded the nonprofit Undaunted K-12, which advocates for climate action in schools.
10: If our goal is to prepare young people for the future, then rising generations' futures are going to be deeply shaped by extreme weather and climate change, and in fact are already being shaped and disrupted by extreme weather. And so this is not somebody else's work. This is our work.
9: His group promotes climate education for students, tracks the impact of extreme weather on schools, and helps schools become more efficient with new HVAC systems and other appliances. So both schools and students are better prepared for some of the challenges of climate change. Climate Connections is produced by the Yale Center for Environmental Communication. 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
1: This is DW News, and these are our top stories. At least 8 people have died after a passenger ferry with more than 260 people on board capsized off northern Cyprus. Authorities say at least 22 people are still missing. The ferry had just left the northern Cyprus port of Kyrenia, headed for the Turkish port of Taşucu. Search and rescue efforts are underway. Icelanders have voted against resuming accession talks with the European Union. In a referendum held on Saturday, just over 52% voted no. Iceland's Prime Minister, who was for restarting talks with Brussels, has welcomed the result as a win for democracy and said that the talks are shelved for now. In Nepal, police have rescued a young girl from beneath the rubble of a building days after a glacier collapse triggered catastrophic mudslides and floods. Rescuers have also forced an air pipe into a hydropower tunnel where around 100 workers are believed to be trapped. Officials have warned people to move to higher ground as river levels rise. At least 700 people have died and more than 3,000 are still missing.

0: Profile America, Monday, August 30th. Few of us have the opportunity to actually change the shape of people's lives and help them to live more happily. Such a man was Dr. Claire Strafe, whose birthday 130 years ago in 1891 is noted today. Treating soldiers wounded in World War I, he pioneered many techniques in plastic and cosmetic surgery that are still in use today. Later noting that he was performing a lot of reconstructive surgery on crash victims, Strafe successfully urged automakers to use safety glass and remove dangerous projections from the interiors of their cars. In 2019, 5.8 million reconstructive surgeries were performed in the country. Plastic surgeons are among the more than 968,000 physicians and surgeons nationwide. You can find more facts about America's people, places, and economy from the American Community Survey at census.gov.
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3: This is the Engines of Our Ingenuity, made possible by the friends of KUHF Houston.
4: Today, a host of creative people hovers over a steamboat. The University of Houston's College of Engineering presents this series about the machines that make our civilization run and the people whose ingenuity created them. I've just reread Andrea Sutcliffe's fine book, Steam, all about the first American steamboats built right after the American Revolution. She tells the story of John Fitch, first to build a steamboat that actually served paying customers. But beyond that, she introduces us to the great cast of characters who converged on the idea of steam-powered boats in the 1780s. The action centers on Philadelphia, a city toward which many of the players had gravitated. John Fitch is there from Connecticut, Ben Franklin from Massachusetts, and Thomas Paine from England. 1786 finds Fitch trying to build his steamboat. Then he hears that someone else has also been talking about such a machine. Fitch is appalled, and he spends the next 24 hours following leads, trying to find out who it might be. His detective work takes him at last to a boarding house, where he finds a British mechanic named John Hall and his friend, also British, Thomas Paine. Paine is by now well known for his pamphlet Common Sense, which had so fueled the American Revolution. But he and Hall are working together on revolution of quite another sort. Paine believes that his new iron bridge design will stand up better than masonry does against ice in the cold American rivers. Paine and Hall had also been talking about the potential of steam for driving boats. That's how word got back to Fitch. Luckily, Fitch finds not a competitor, but an ally. A year later, Paine went back to England to promote his bridge and do more revolutionary writing. Hall stayed in America, where he not only gave Fitch substantive advice, but later actually helped him to build his boat. The plot thickens. Ben Franklin is a close friend to

Thomas Paine. He's even set up a model of a Paine bridge in his yard. And though Paine's friend Hall worked with Fitch, Franklin has come up with the same propulsion system as Fitch's competitor, James Rumsey. Franklin had suggested propelling a boat by taking water in the front, then pumping it out the back in a jet. And Rumsey was trying to power just such a jet-driven boat with a steam pump, while Fitch used various arrangements of paddles. Both Rumsey and Fitch had pitched their steamboats to George Washington. Washington, alas, rode the wrong horse. He brushed Fitch off and backed Rumsey, whose boat turned out to be intolerably slow. Well, there are many more names. You'll meet them all in Sutcliffe's book. Much later in the game, Robert Fulton set up successful steamboat businesses and was acclaimed as the boat's inventor. But Sutcliffe tells of that brief period before our new country even had a patent office. During this epoch, the people who built America did so technologically as well as politically. Revolution, technology, and statesmanship were of a piece in this time that we need to remember today, especially as we see our schooling in science and technology foundering so badly. I'm John Leinhardt at the University of Houston, where we're interested in the way inventive minds work.

0: Welcome to The Music of Downton, an exploration of British music in the era of the Masterpiece Classics series, Downton Abbey. Today, The Sea.
1: I'm Brian McCreath. Green rolling hills, perfectly effortless flower gardens, and places with names like the Moors, the Fens, and the Heath, all deeply iconic images of the English countryside carved into popular imagination by everyone from Chaucer to Charles Dickens to Arthur Conan Doyle. But the single biggest defining feature of the landscape of the Sceptred Isle isn't the landscape at all. It's, as that poetic nickname implies, the fact that Britain is an island surrounded by an ocean that has invited both opportunity and peril. British-born conductor and composer Andrew Massey charts the course.
2: The sea featured a great deal in the music of composers of this generation. The sea really makes the counterpart to the landscape of the English pastoral tradition. Only here, instead of having a calm field, you have the surging passions of the ocean. And so it enables the composers to give vent to a much more agitated, a much more mobile type of music than the fields would give them.

Tintagel, for instance, Bax's Tintagel, is the archetypal origin, I think, of ocean-type movie music. You know, whenever you think of swashbuckling ships swaying around and the screen full of waves, the music's gonna sound like Tintagel.

Frank Bridge wrote a very beautiful pastoral type suite of four movements called The Sea, the four movements being Seascape, Sea Foam, Moonlight, and then Storm.

In the Masterpiece series, the real-life Highclere Castle provides a memorable setting for the characters of Downton Abbey, to the extent that many have come to think of the grand estate as its own dramatic character. England's vast seascapes similarly provided a massive musical canvas for late romantics to explore poetic narrative and timeless themes of love and loss.

Delius wrote a piece called Sea Drift, and it's a choral piece based on the poetry of Walt Whitman from Leaves of Grass, which is a heartbreaking tale of the birds setting up a nest, and one day the female is not there, and the whole of the rest of the piece is wondering what happened to her, and will he ever see her again? And of course he doesn't, and trying to make peace with his fate.

0: there's always this sense of loss. I think that's essential in romanticism, really. I said it's, you know, yearning for the unobtainable. So loss is the easiest way to make something unobtainable. Molly on the Shore, for instance, is a piece which uses a folk song in a quite unsentimental way. And it always reminds me of a passage in Wordsworth's poem, The Prelude, where he talks about getting in a little rowing boat and sailing out into the lake. And as he gets further away from the shore, this mountainscape rears up behind the landscape where he got on the boat. And it's only visible from the middle of the lake. And it's this awesome presence. And then as he goes back to get off the boat, the mountainscape disappears again because of just perspective. But he remembers and holds in his heart this tremendous vision. Percy Grainger does this quite often. And in Molly on the Shore, it starts off just with a simple, very innocent sort of folk song. But then this music of grandeur builds up behind it, much slower moving music, and takes over the whole scene. And then the whole thing fades away down till you've just got this little tune hiding behind it. So this sense of something huge behind a simple rustic facade is something that Grainger does a lot, and that is there, I think, in this early 20th century romanticism.
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2: Thank you very much for listening to Radio Newark. 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
2: Hi, I'm Ken Dixon at the Ontario Science Centre in Toronto, Canada. And today, I'm joined by two sexy scientists as we tackle a handful of Valentine's Day love, sex, and relationship questions. So, without further ado, David Sugarman and Sarah Poirier, welcome, guys.
3: Hi, Ken.
4: Hello, Ken.
2: All right. Hi. First and foremost on my list, is there such thing as love at first sight?
3: Sarah?
4: Well, you know what? I'd have to say it probably depends on your timing. There are some studies that show that women prefer more masculine features during ovulation, while they prefer more feminine features or more feminine faces at other points in their cycle. So faces that indicate that the personalities are warmer or kinder or more trustworthy.
2: So you tell me there is love at first sight if I catch that person at the right moment.
4: Maybe.
2: All right. But what if this love needs a bit of a push then? You know, what if I bring along chocolate and oysters? You know, is there such a thing as a true aphrodisiac?
3: People have been looking for aphrodisiacs for thousands of years, and even the thought of aphrodisiacs is enough to make people more aroused. But but oysters have long been touted as an aphrodisiac, and it turns out a couple of areas of investigation. One is zinc, which men lose during ejaculation, so why not give them more zinc? Right, but there's also a couple of other amino acids that oysters are pretty, and other mussels, other shelled fish, are high in. And it turns out that chocolate may be a bit of an aphrodisiac. Mm-hmm. Releases serotonin,
2: right,
3: and causes serotonin increase, which is a mood elevator. It's in the brain.
2: It's in the mind.
3: The brain is okay. The biggest sexual organ.
4: Yes. Well, it's interesting you mentioned scents there. There has been some really interesting smell research into what scents tend to arouse people the most, and for males it tends to be this interesting mixture of pumpkin pie, and for females it tends to be licorice. But other ones that are up there include things like vanilla, apple pie, cinnamon, and
2: food. It's all food for the guys,
4: right?
2: It's
4: all food related.
2: You smell like a pumpkin pie, you smell like apples, you're in.
4: Now ladies, this is one that's really interesting. There is additional research and into the scent of grapefruit, which resulted in men perceiving the female wearer of that perfume, that grapefruit perfume, being 4 years younger. So take note.
2: All right. So supposedly, let's hypothetically say, all right, I've got love at first sight. The aphrodisiacs have worked. How long can I count on this love lasting with my newfound friend?
4: Well, I think it depends on whether you're talking about romantic versus companionate love. There's been some interesting studies. There was an Italian study where they looked at neurotrophins. These are the proteins responsible for things like sweaty palms, butterflies in your stomach, and they showed that these levels actually diminished after 1 year.
2: One year?
4: Yeah, so
2: I've
4: 1 year.
2: I've done all this work to find someone, and I got 1 year?
4: And then there's a whole bunch of research that shows this sort of, you know, between like 8 months to 12 months, 2 years down the road, where you actually go from that, you know, I dream about you every night, to why don't you take out the trash moment. And so, I mean, in practicality sense, maybe it's good that we shift from this romantic love to this companionate love, because then we might not get anything done. We'll just be useless.
2: Right. I've heard, and so I'll throw the question, are we the only species on this earth that actually has sex for just the fun of it? Are there other species that get together just, you know, why not? It's a Friday afternoon, there's nothing going on.
3: You bet. Well, we're not. It's actually bonobo chimps, who are genetically really similar to us, mm-hmm. They do a lot of frolicking.
2: Really?
3: They really do.
2: How do you know about bonobo chimps?
3: There's lots of research, right? I mean, you see, there's pictures taken. I mean, there are.
2: Really?
3: Yes. Chimps in all sorts of positions with whoever. They're having a riot.
2: All right. Well, guys, with all this knowledge I now have at hand, I don't think I have any excuse for being single anymore. So, thanks, Sarah, for coming out. Thank you, David, as well. And if you listening in have a question for one of our scientists, visit redshiftnow.ca, click the Contact Us button, and send us an email. Until next time, I'm Ken Dixon with the Redshift Report. Remember, question everything, especially me.

Today is August 30th on Tidbits in Time, an interesting day. Stay with me to hear about the author who gave the world Frankenstein's monster. We'll talk about a heroine from World War II, remind you that nothing sucks like an Electrolux, and give you a glimpse of the rough and tumble world of Bayou politics. All that plus, as long as we're in Louisiana, why don't we go for a nice drive? Tidbits in Time is next. It was on August 30th, 1797, that Mary Godwin Shelley was born in Somerstown, London, England. She's best known for being the author of the novel Frankenstein, which she dedicated to her father, while she conceived the idea during that dreadful

0: for the French resistance, and the Gestapo was so frustrated by the slippery ways she continually evaded capture despite a 5 million franc reward that they called her the White Mouse. She escaped to England in 1942, but parachuted back into France in time to prep for D-Day. It was on August 30th, 1901, that Hubert Cecil Booth changed mankind's relationship with dust and dirt forever when he patented the first vacuum cleaner. It was designed to use suction to lift dirt, dust, and other materials out of carpets. He envisioned 4,000-pound machines mounted on horse-drawn carriages with uniformed attendants who used hoses through open windows to suck out the debris. Not long after, both James B. Kirby and William Henry Hoover developed lighter, portable machines suitable for homeowners. On August 30th, 1893, Huey Pierce Long was born in Winfield, Louisiana. He died after a shootout in the state capitol building in Baton Rouge, where the bullet holes are still in the walls. His attacker, Carl Austin Weiss, M.D., took more than 50 rounds from Long's bodyguards. There's considerable controversy, with some saying Weiss shot Long twice. Others say Weiss only punched him and that Long died from ricochets or friendly fire caused by the hail of gunfire from his overzealous bodyguards. On August 30th, 1956, the Pontchartrain Causeway opened, connecting New Orleans on the west to Mandeville, Louisiana on the east. It is the longest bridge in the world at nearly 24 miles, a particularly beautiful drive. Lake Pontchartrain is a whopping 630 square miles, but quite shallow, only 5 feet deep in many places, and averaging only 13 feet deep overall. It isn't really a lake, rather an estuary, with salt water infiltrating the river delta area. For your very own email print version of Tidbits in Time, showing up every day for free in your inbox, just send a request to adrian@tidbitsintime.com. That's adrian@tidbitsintime.com. For Tidbits in Time, this has been Gene Vann.
1: The old is new again. The Monday Morning Memo for November 7th, 2011. Storytelling is gaining momentum. Open mic nights are the hot ticket in Los Angeles, Chicago, Detroit, and New York, with people lining up 2 hours before showtime to hear storytellers tell stories. Let's look at the reasons why.
2: Storytelling is human connection at its most primal form,
1: says Catherine Burns, artistic director for the storytelling broadcast, The Moth, winner of the 2010 Peabody Award for Excellence in Electronic Media.
2: In the midst of this technological revolution, it's not surprising to me that people are looking to return to their roots. We want more than a status update about a breakfast cereal or someone's child's potty training escapades. We crave more than a like on Facebook or a retweeted tweet. Storytelling is to entertainment as the slow food movement is to dining. It's fresh and it's local.
1: Researchers at Princeton University in 2010 discovered that storytellers cause the brains of their listeners to operate in sync with their own. Greg J. Stevens, Lauren J. Silbert, and Yuri Hassan used functional magnetic resonance imaging to reveal how the same brain areas in the storyteller and the listener were stimulated at precisely the same points in the story. The biological mechanism that enables vicarious experience was only recently discovered. Groups of specialized neurons, called mirror neurons, exist opposite each other in the left and right hemispheres of the brain, allowing us to vicariously participate in what someone else is experiencing. These neurons enable human empathy, allowing us to tune in to each other's feelings. In effect, mirror neurons allow you to live inside the minds of others. This is why hearing stories of adventure is almost as exciting as having the adventure yourself. You don't take books and movies with you. They take you with them. When you're watching sports, a piece of you is in that game. Salespeople, evangelists, and speechwriters have long known that a good story can cause the listener to see and feel what the

0: Storyteller is seeing and feeling, thereby empowering the storyteller to transfer ideas and emotions intact. Every good story provides a point of entry, a portal, that allows the listener to join in the adventure. Secrets to Storytelling in Advertising will be the topic of our monthly webinar next Monday, November 14th, and a special storytelling workshop will soon be announced at Wizard Academy. Questions? 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

0: Laudator Jesus Christus. Praised be Jesus Christ. Greetings and welcome. Our Sunday broadcast today and in the coming weeks now features the broadcast of the Pope's Angelus. Pope Leo XIV led the Angelus prayer at his summer residence in Castel Gandolfo, and here's what he had to say.
1: Cari fratelli e sorelle, buongiorno e buona domenica.
2: Dear brothers and sisters, hello and happy Sunday.
1: Oggi il Vangelo ci parla di Gesù che svela ai discepoli il mistero della sua Pasqua imminente. Il Messia, dice, dovrà andare a Gerusalemme.
2: Today's Gospel tells us how Jesus reveals to his disciples the mystery of the impending passion. The Messiah, he says, must go to Jerusalem and undergo great suffering at the hands of the elders and chief priests and scribes, and be killed, and on the third day be raised. What he says is a far cry from their expectations of a triumphant and powerful Messiah, with whose help they would defeat and trample their enemies. Already, during the time they had spent with him, they had been amazed by so many of his deeds and words. Yet this latest message truly goes beyond all expectations. In particular, Peter expresses his disagreement and rebukes Jesus, saying to him, "God forbid it, Lord. This must never happen to you." Shortly before, Peter had recognized in him the Messiah, the Son of the living God. Now, however, surprised and perhaps disappointed by what he hears, he rebukes him, which stands in contrast to the beautiful profession of faith he had just made. He seems to be saying, "Yes, I believe you are the Messiah, but this is not how the world is saved." His is an outburst of zeal, certainly motivated by sincere love, and yet it gives us something to consider. For us, too, it is not always easy to understand and accept God's ways, especially when they are very far from our own. Then the temptation arises, against all the reasoning of faith, to think that the Lord is the one who is wrong, or worse still, that he is not listening to us or is not concerned about us. Faced with this uncertainty, Peter, even in his impulsiveness, teaches us two important things. The first is, even in such moments, never to cease our dialogue with the Lord. Instead, we are confidently to tell him our difficulty in understanding what he is asking of us. The second is never to judge God's work, but rather humbly and prayerfully to listen to what he is revealing to us through his actions, even when they do not meet our expectations. The greatness of the first of the apostles is also evident in this. Jesus replies, "Get behind me, Satan," and explains to him and the other disciples that to follow in his footsteps, they must take up their crosses and follow him. Peter will do just that. After listening to him, he will accept the challenge and remain faithful to the words of Christ, whom he has recognized as his Redeemer for the rest of his life, even until martyrdom. Let us therefore ask the Lord that we too, in our life of faith and in our prayer, may have the same sincerity as Peter, humbly telling Jesus what we truly feel, even when our hearts are confused. At the same time, may we cultivate Peter's own docility in accepting what Jesus asks of us beyond our expectations. May Mary help us, for she was obedient to God's plans, even at the foot of the cross of her Son.
1: Angelus Domini, nuntiavit Mariae. 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
3: Amen.

0: Having concluded his prayer, we have a few reflections from the Holy Father.
1: Giungono notizie drammatiche del grave massacro perpetrato a Kinshasa.
0: He shares his prayer intentions following the grand and severe massacre in Haiti.
1: Mentre altre sono sequestrate. Esprimo la mia vicinanza orante alle vittime.
0: The Holy Father is expressing his closeness to the victims and to their families of this massacre in Haiti, encouraging us to join him in praying for the victims.
1: Affinché si impegnino concretamente per garantire la sicurezza della popolazione e porre fine a ogni forma di violenza.
0: The Holy Father is calling for an end to all forms of violence. He is calling to mind also the terrible flood in Nepal and Tibet. He is sharing his prayers for those who are drowned and lost, those who have died in the flooding, and for their families. He's praying also for those who are continuing to aid the population in their relief efforts. He's praying as well for peace. Remembering the memorial of St. Augustine, which we celebrated in these recent days.
1: Possano aumentare nel mondo quanti con coraggio spezzano e distribuiscono il pane della pace, superando le divisioni, promuovendo la giustizia.
0: He's encouraging all of those to hand on this peace and to continue to work for justice for all.
1: On Tuesday, we celebrate the World Day of Prayer for the Care of Creation. This marks the beginning of the season of creation, observed by Christians of various denominations, whose theme this year is living water. As I recalled in the message for this day, caring for our common home calls for a conversion of heart, so that what has been used to bring about destruction may instead be directed toward life. I invite everyone to join in prayer and action that we may become channels of the living water of God's peace, refreshing our wounded world. Saluto tutti voi, fedeli di Castel Gandolfo e pellegrini di vari paesi.
0: I greet you all, various pilgrims from Castel Gandolfo.
1: In particolare do il benvenuto ai partecipanti alla manifestazione benefica Run to Rome.
0: In particular, the participants of the Run to Rome. A joyful crowd in the square, to young people, those who have participated in the Walk for Life,
1: al gruppo dei devoti della Madonna dei Miracoli di Corbetta e ai motociclisti presenti per il loro tradizionale incontro annuale,
0: to the Marian group from Corbetta.
1: Ringrazio le forze dell'ordine e quanti hanno contribuito al mio soggiorno estivo qui a Castel Gandolfo.
0: And thank you for his days of rest this summer at Castel Gandolfo. To all those who helped with the various encounters with pilgrims, especially those providing security assistance.
1: Invio il mio cordiale saluto ai fedeli che seguono l'Angelus da Piazza San Pietro.
0: And he's greeting the pilgrims who are following the Angelus today in the Piazza of St. Peter.
1: E a tutti auguro una buona domenica.
0: And a blessed Sunday to all.
2: 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Laudetur Jesus Christus. 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
1: Cigarette smoking is the leading preventable cause of death in the U.S. More than 400,000 people die from it each year. The decline in smoking rates has stalled in the past 5 years. One in five adults continues to smoke cigarettes. About half of them will die early from smoking-related causes. 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
3: Hi there, I'm Thane Maynard. As you travel around North America, you'll see and hear about lots of rodents. Ground squirrels, marmots, gophers, and woodchucks. And one trait they share is a life structured around burrowing. Still, their differences reveal just how varied rodents can be. Ground squirrels, members of the family Sciuridae, are the most agile of the group. Often found in open grasslands, they live in colonies and rely on speed and vigilance, using high-pitched alarm calls to warn their neighbors of danger. Their lighter bodies and quick movements set them apart from their heavier relatives. Marmots, also in the squirrel family, are much larger and slower. Adapted to alpine and open meadow environments, they're famous for their robust bodies, social behavior, and long hibernation periods. Woodchucks, also called groundhogs, are actually a species of marmot, but tend to live alone and prefer forest edges and fields over high mountain slopes. Gophers, by contrast, belong to a completely different family and are smaller than marmots and woodchucks. Gophers rarely appear above the surface, spending most of their lives excavating complex tunnel networks.
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4: This is the History in 5 Minutes podcast, the number one podcast for learning about anything in history in no time at all. I'm your host, Michael Rank. Today's topic is the 5 worst dictators in history. So if you hear a title like that, the people who immediately spring to your mind are those like Adolf Hitler, Joseph Stalin, or Pol Pot. If you're a history buff, you might know other names like Mussolini, Francisco Franco, or Idi Amin. But in this podcast, we're going to ignore those modern rulers and dig a little bit deeper back into history. Here's why. These people in the past might not have killed millions like these modern rulers, but they were just as bloodthirsty, if not more. Why do I say something like that? Well, because a 20th century dictator could kill a lot more people than a medieval ruler through the assistance of modern technology. If you want to coordinate a system of terror and mass murder, it's necessary to have roads and trains, modern weaponry like explosives and cyanide gas, and communications technologies like phones and postal systems to coordinate such a huge effort. In contrast, if you want to kill hundreds of thousands of people with nothing but horseback-mounted soldiers and bows and arrows and Greek fire, then you have to be of a little bit nastier disposition. So let's look at the 5 most bloodthirsty, worst dictators in history. Number 5 is Vlad Dracul, the namesake for Count Dracula. He also earned his nickname the Impaler. This leader of Romania reportedly killed 100,000 people in his lifetime, many by impalement. In one instance, Mehmet the Conqueror, the Turkish ruler who conquered Constantinople, decided not to fight Vlad when in 1462 he saw that there were 20,000 corpses impaled outside of his capital. In addition, to prove that he had impaled all these people, Vlad would instruct his soldiers to cut off the noses of his victims and send them to Hungary to show off his finesse in fighting the Turks. Somehow Vlad makes the vampire look better by comparison. Number 4 on our list is Ivan the Terrible. He was the 16th century ruler of Russia, and he conquered the daughter states of Genghis Khan. namely Kazan and Astrakhan on the Russian steppe. He conquered all the way out to Siberia, and he managed to do this through his ruthless will. For example, he thought that the aristocrats of Novgorod were going to defect to Lithuania. So he instructed his militia to completely pillage and plunder the city and all the surrounding villages, killing up to 60,000 people. Ivan also wasn't much of a family man. He beat up his pregnant daughter-in-law for dressing inappropriately. So his son, also named Ivan, confronted him. So the elder Ivan did what any reasonable parent would do and struck his son with a staff, killing him. Not much of a family man, obviously. Number three on our list is Emperor Nero. He's the stuff of infamy, and he's best known for playing his fiddle while Rome burned during the Great Fire. He ruled from 54 to 68 AD, and after the fire, he blamed it on the Christian population and ordered many of them to be burned or crucified. He also is infamous for murdering multiple members of his family for suspecting that they were plotting against him to overthrow him. He was such a bad ruler that a lot of early Christian theologians suspected that he was the Antichrist. Number two on our list is Genghis Khan. He managed to conquer four times as much territory as Alexander the Great and kill up to 10 to 15 million people. In fact, his violence was so far-reaching that carbon levels on Earth actually fell during his rule, because the lands of those who perished after his conquests were turned back into forests because they weren't cultivated. The reason he and his soldiers killed so many people was because of his conquest policy of giving young women and children to his soldiers and slaughtering the rest. So, for example, in his eastern conquest, he killed three-fourths of the population of the Iranian plateau, and it didn't reach these numbers again until the 20th century. And finally, number one on our list is Timur the Tatar. He was the most powerful Muslim ruler of the 14th and 15th century, and he managed to defeat all sorts of states and empires, the Egyptian Mamluks, the Yuan Khanate, and the Ottoman Empire. Along the way, his armies killed 17 million people, or 5% of the world's population. The reason is because he didn't pay his soldiers with a regular salary, but instead he gave them the spoils of conquest, which is a pretty common practice in the Middle Ages. On one account of his conquest, his soldiers stacked skulls of the dead in Baghdad in India into a pyramid to serve to a warning to other people that tried to oppose him.
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7: So we decided to use this time to think how other people tell the stories of science and culture.
6: And we heard from one of the best storytellers out there, Joe Palka, an NPR science correspondent and the voice and mind behind Joe's Big Idea, a radio series about ideas, innovations, and inventions in the world of science.
7: Joe talked to our own producer and reporter, Mariel Carr, about the serious and funny aspects of his job.
6: And the difficulty of deciding what to leave out of his stories.
8: It's a dreary Friday morning in March, and Joe Palka is dressed for the beach. Kind of. He's wearing a brightly patterned short-sleeve shirt because, he tells me, it's Hawaiian Shirt Day at NPR headquarters. I can't help but notice that everyone else is still dressed for winter. But I'm not all that surprised, either. Joe's work often seems to include a dose of humor, even when he's checking his email.
9: This is a fun thing. I'm winning an award from the American Association of Engineering Societies. And the reward comes with the great benefit of having a rubber chicken at the National Academy of Sciences.
8: Joe wins plenty of awards for his science journalism, so it's probably exciting when they come with a joke. He has a PhD in psychology and spent several years working in television and print journalism. Now he spends his days telling the human stories of science on the radio.
10: I always tell people that I learned to speak English before I learned to speak science. So I think from the get-go I was comfortable telling stories. You know, telling stories, that's how people communicate, how the world goes around. I don't know that I was especially good at it. Stories are usually stories about people. Those are the ones we remember. We don't remember stories about transuranic elements. The story that I'm most proud of, and in a way it's just me getting out of the way, was this Jim Olson story about treating cancer. Now, there was very little news. It's been done before, but I just found him and his story so compelling, and the response was so rewarding because, I mean, people, you know, hugging me because it was just powerful.
8: Here's a clip from that story about Jim Olson, a brain cancer researcher at Seattle Children's Hospital.
11: A medical researcher in Seattle has invented a molecule that can seek out cancerous tumors and make them glow.
12: Hi, Carver. I'm Dr. Olson. I'm going to see you today.
13: Carver is a pale young boy with hair slicked into a mohawk.
12: We have really good news for you, first and foremost.
14: No brain tumor.
13: So the surgery and chemotherapy are working.
12: Right here's where your brain tumor used to be. And look at how nice and clean that looks.
6: Mm-hmm.
13: But as good as the good news is about the cancer, Carver still has serious health problems.
8: Joe's stories don't often have a sharp news peg. Recent episodes of Joe's Big Idea have covered soccer-playing robots, oyster glue, and turtle paleontology.
10: So I was doing a story about a discovery of a fossilized turtle that was found in China. And the thing that made this particular fossil interesting was the turtle had a shell on its bottom. So that's okay, that's sort of interesting, but it's a news story, right? And I'm trying to think, okay, what's the news peg for this story? And I'm sitting there at my desk and I'm thinking, okay, what's the news peg? And then I thought, I just fell off my chair laughing because I wrote and they read on the air.
15: There is stunning news today from the world of turtle paleontology. Scientists are reporting they found a turtle on the half shell.
10: Stunning news. Nothing could possibly be stunning in the world of turtle paleontology. I'm sorry. I'm sure that there are turtle paleontologists who are prepared to be stunned by this finding. But, you know, for most of us, so it just cracked me up because it was trying to jam these two worlds together of science and news. And they just don't go. It was interesting, totally interesting, but stunning news from the world of turtle paleontology. No. I've been on a jag rip recently about saying I don't know what's important, and most people don't either. The reason is that when an article comes out, it usually takes 5 or 10 years before its ultimate importance is known. So I'm going, well, how the heck am I supposed to know what's important? Nobody really knows. So what we do, I think, in the news media is we attach a false sense of importance to stories because they are in Science or they are in Nature or they are in New England Journal. So I think if we, I've started focusing on stories that I know nobody will think are important because I'm not assigning any artificial importance because they're on NPR. You know, I just want people to think, this is interesting. I'll let you know it's important. I mean, I'll tell you 10 years later when I know for sure.
8: This is another clip from Joe's story about Jim Olson, the brain cancer researcher.
12: Tumor paint, believe it or not, guess where it came from?
16: Scorpion venom.
17: Oh, you already know the answer, don't you?
13: Yeah. Nearly everybody at Seattle Children's Hospital knows about tumor paint. Olson's a good pitch man. Why scorpion venom? Well, it's a long story, but the short answer is that if you modify scorpion venom in just the right way, you get something that sticks to cancer cells.
8: I wondered a bit about how Joe navigates this complicated world of science storytelling.
10: The hardest thing about telling science stories is what to leave out, because a lot of people just say, well, I've got so many facts. What am I going to, you know, what's the story? So I like to tell people if you can't say the story in one sentence, you're not really sure what it is.
8: NPR on this March morning, Joe's getting ready to record narration for a new story he's working on.
18: Hey, I would like to see if there's a studio free for me to track and submix a piece.
10: Okay, that'll be great. I'll go over there. 37, I think I know where that is. All right. See ya. Bye.
8: The NPR newsroom is huge. It's one giant room full of cubicles, recording studios, and news tickers currently sharing the latest updates from Ukraine.
18: Hey, this must be F-37.
8: We find our way to one of the studios.
10: This is the hardest thing about working here, is opening the studio doors. And the light comes on. Oh.
8: Setting up the studio to record takes a bit of work.
10: Okay. Let's go, because now I have to go into the studio next door to make this board. Oh, wait a minute. Time out. No, I have to go in. Sorry.
8: The room's dimly lit, windowless, and full of elaborate mixers, microphones, and blinking lights. Kind of feels like we're in Star Trek.
19: Sort of feels like we're in a spaceship.
10: It does feel a little bit...
8: Joe's finally ready to record.
10: Anyway, I think it's working now.
18: This is all just getting ready to start. It's amazing. Okay, but I am ready now. Hello. So, it begins like this. I'm no photographer, but carrying around a smartphone...
8: And that is a story that hasn't yet aired on NPR. So I'll have to leave you with this.
10: Joe Palca, NPR News.
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1: The Public News Service Daily Newscast, July 31st, 2026. I'm Mike Clifford. A dad who gave his 14-year-old son an AR-15 assault rifle that the teenager then used to unleash a mass shooting at a Georgia high school was sentenced Thursday to 15 years in prison. NBC News notes a jury in March convicted Colin Gray on multiple charges, including second-degree murder and involuntary manslaughter, over the Christmas gift his son used in the September 4, 2024 shooting at Appalachie High School. The shooting killed two teachers and two 14-year-old students. Nine other people were injured. Meantime, as folks in Colorado and families across the U.S. struggle to pay for food, rent,